0: report and with some of those past revisions, employers just are not adding positions. Now, if you do have a job already, you're not that likely to lose it. We see very low layoffs, very low firings. So it's just kind of a stagnant job market. People who have jobs are staying in those jobs. They're not quitting, leaving for other jobs. However, if you have already lost your job, or maybe you're entering the market, new to the job market, or re-entering for some reason, it is harder to get a foot in the door. We're seeing much less turnover, and so there are fewer new positions that are out there. That's really holding folks back. And where we do see the creation is very segmented. It's in things like healthcare, like construction for all of these data centers. And that's just causing a lot of concern for a lot of people out there, especially as wages are not keeping pace with inflation.
1: Yeah, so you talk about this slow to hire, slow to fire environment that we've been in for a long time now. But demand for jobs is not really disappearing. But we are seeing increases in hiring in certain areas. Healthcare, you mentioned one area that continues to lead. It seems like the job focus is more execution over administrative jobs at the moment.
0: Absolutely. And healthcare has been leading for quite some time. We've seen the creation there for at least the past year, really longer than that. That isn't the center of our economy, though. That really isn't turning the cogs, right, of economic growth. We would want to see something more like maybe leisure and hospitality, something that tends to trend more in line with the macro cycle. That's going to be much more of a bellwether, right, for the overall economy. So to see this really concentrated job growth, we've also seen some in, you know, government positions. Education is another one, as well as, like I said, the data centers, the tech, the AI. We've seen tech do their own layoffs, but now all of these jobs are being created just in building data centers, in outfitting them. We have something of an arms race to build quicker, to get more folks on site sooner. So it's just very lumpy, and we do see that come through in the data.
1: And just to go on with AI just for a second, what's the impact of AI, do you think? Does that become a bigger issue when it comes to hiring in the future, and which sectors suffer the most then?
0: Yeah, I personally don't believe that AI is going to kill jobs. I think it's just going to change what those jobs are. So the AI is not coming to replace people, but we're going to have to see those folks be reskilled. In many ways, this can be a good thing, right? We're looking for folks to do more maybe cerebral work, right? The AI can do something that's repetitive. Potentially things like in manufacturing that are heavy lifting jobs, that are dangerous work. We don't necessarily want humans to be doing that if we can outsource it to robots. We have a lot of automation coming on the scene with all of this AI and just greater capabilities. So in many ways, it's moving human beings up that skills ladder, but folks will have to reskill. Not every job 10 years from now will look like it did 10 years ago. And I think that's a very normal development in an economy like ours.
1: And Lauren, the JOLTS reports that we have been getting lately have been trending lower. So, but just talk about the skills that are needed for many of the jobs that are open out there, because 72% of employers say that they find it hard to find workers with the skills that they are looking for.
0: Isn't that such an interesting mismatch? You know, and employers, I think, are having a very high bar right now. Given that growth, it hasn't been too exciting lately, right? Especially with costs rising across the board. The labor market hiring intentions really do tend to be retroactive. So we don't see employers looking ahead to what they will need for future demand. We see them really looking back. How did I feel a quarter, two quarters, or a year ago? And that's who they're hiring today. So we had a lot of uncertainty in 2025. That's lagged into the first half of 2026 as far as all of that hiring goes. Especially as we do see wages still increasing, employers want to get really good candidates for that additional cost, someone they can really be excited about, and they just aren't quite seeing those candidates out there. So again, it's things that we just need to put someone in the role, right? Like healthcare, where we really do, with our demographic trends, need those individuals to work these roles. We haven't yet found a way to automate them away. And so I still think there are a lot of gaps in things like construction, which it's hard to automate a plumber or an electrician, for example. Healthcare, again, I'm going to keep coming back to that one. But other really hard skills, we do see a return turn of trades picking up the pace, just because those are going to be safe jobs into the future.
1: I just want to talk a little bit about the future of jobs in America, because, you know, recent survey just came out where The majority of Americans now don't believe a college education is as important as it was, let's say, a decade ago. And we see that blue-collar wages are rising more than white-collar wages, things like manufacturing.

0: construction, as you mentioned, are seeing a lot of growth. What should we read into that, if anything? Are we focusing on the right skill set? Because there are these jobs where you need very specific skill sets and technical knowledge, and then there are trade skills as well. Are we doing enough as a country to make sure people are equipped with the skills that they need?
1: There is a mismatch today, and I think it's fascinating to see this return of the trades. Really, a lot of people getting excited about, you know, trades again in a way that we tended away from throughout the 90s and early 2000s. Now we're seeing that pendulum swing backwards. I think part of it, again, does go just to the imbalance. During the 90s and 2000s, we saw more people staying in school longer, right, getting those higher degrees. And if you look at some of the workforce in those trade-related jobs, they are aging. We don't have new, younger workers who have gone through apprenticeships, for example, who are ready to fill those shoes. So I see this again. Construction is an easy example, but even within something like manufacturing, finding a welder, finding a CNC machine operator right now is just next to impossible. These are still high order skills. They're very, you know, technical. They do take very specified training, and we just haven't seen enough people go through that training program to be able to fill these roles. So that's a gap for a lot of employers. They're really paying up for these skill sets, which I think is making them more enticing as jobs. And I think we'll continue to see that until the supply and the demand are balanced out.
0: All right, we'll have to leave it there. Thank you so much for that great insight. And we'll see what the Federal Reserve does with these latest numbers as well. Thank you so much, Lauren Seidel-Baker. And up next, Europe gives in to Washington's pressure. G7 nations agree to release 100 million barrels of diesel and crude oil to reduce soaring prices. More on that when we come back.
2: Images may appear to be identical, but looks can be deceiving. The difference is not always obvious. It has to be discovered. There are always different sides to a story. We put the focus on the details. To see more, to understand better. See GTN. See the difference.
3: Come on, I see.

0: Welcome back. U.S. President Trump says G7 members will release a massive amount of their diesel reserves immediately. The United States has ramped up pressure on Europe to do just that or face a possible ban on U.S. exports of the fuel. The U.S. is the world's largest diesel exporter. CGTN's Jim Spellman has the details from our newsroom.
1: The deal would see the U.S., Canada, the U.K., France, Italy, Germany, and Japan release millions of barrels of diesel and crude oil from reserve stockpiles over the coming months.
2: We have decided to release strategic reserves of diesel and crude oil under the coordination of the International Energy Agency, which will be meeting in the coming hours or days to organize this and thus, within 4 months, release up to 100 million barrels of diesel and crude oil. This work will begin by prioritizing diesel. In any case, France will make this effort for its own reserves, which is also a way of sending a clear signal to the markets.
1: The arrangement comes together as President Donald Trump has faced calls to cut diesel exports to help bring down prices in the U.S. That would ramp up global price pressure, adding to supply shortages from the Middle East and Russia, which has cut its exports to provide more domestic supply. As the war with Iran grinds on, Trump and his Republican Party are facing pressure to lower prices at home ahead of congressional midterm elections early next month. Recent polling suggests about two-thirds of U.S. adults blame Trump's policies for inflation and high prices, and nearly 3 out of 4 Americans disapprove of his handling of the economy. But it's unclear what impact this new plan might have on prices. The planned 100 million barrel release from the G7 reserves is just the equivalent of around 1 day's worth of global oil demand. Diesel touches almost everything bought and sold around the world. It's used in trucks, trains, and ships, bringing raw materials to producers and then bringing products to market. It's also key for agriculture. Here in the U.S., it's harvest time for most farmers, and that means tractors.

0: trucks and combines all running on diesel at well over $6 a gallon. When gasoline prices go up, individuals can drive less and use other forms of transportation. But when diesel goes up, we all pay.
1: That was Jim Spellman reporting. The growing pressure from Washington comes as Europe already faces high fuel prices. Just this week, Germany started cutting its fuel tax in an effort to help consumers. Natalie Carney has more from Munich.
2: At petrol stations across Germany, drivers are feeling the impact of the energy crisis.
3: I don't rely on a car that much right now, but my husband does, and the impact is huge. It costs twice as much now as it used to, and naturally, that takes a toll on the family.
2: From October to the end of December, Germany's energy tax on petrol and diesel will be cut by about 17%.
4: Well, it's 17 cents when the price is €2.56. That still leaves us at around €2.40. So what's the big deal?
2: This cut will cost the German government about $2.85 billion.
5: Doesn't make that much of a difference. It's still over €2. That's still a lot. In my opinion, it needs to come down a bit more.
2: It's a familiar response to an energy crisis. In 2022, Germany temporarily cut fuel taxes following soaring prices triggered by the conflict in Ukraine. The reduction was largely passed on to consumers, but fuel prices rose again as the wider energy shock continued.
6: The impact of the energy shock is immediate here at the pump, but the effects of all this go much farther than simply filling up your tank, reaching businesses in ways that are not always obvious. Take Napata and their brand Sacabo. They're feeling these energy prices all the way through their supply chain.
2: Napata is a Bavarian manufacturer. It depends on parts and components from around the world to build and service its printing machines.
7: Some parts of that are assembled in China.
2: It also exports around 70% of its goods and services, making the company highly vulnerable to increasing transport costs.
7: We have sea freight, we have train freight, air freights. These costs got up significantly. Some parts of that got up like 50%, but we also see it in already implemented in products. Like we have a lot of PVC films and other plastics that are directly made out of oil. So these prices got up also significantly.
2: Rising energy prices hitting every raw material, every component, and the transport to move them around the globe prove how events thousands of kilometers away can reach a factory floor in Bavaria.
7: There is hundreds of steps where you either have high energy use to make that or transport costs, because it's getting transported all around the world.
2: While Berlin's fuel tax cut may offer some relief at the pump, the ripples are being felt across the German economy. Natalie Carney, CGTN, in Munich.
1: And rising costs are squeezing households in Greece as well, where the price of fuel, housing and transportation keeps climbing. The toll is especially high for delivery drivers. Evangelos Sipsis has more from Athens.
8: Before most of Athens has woken, Vios Kadris is already on the move. As a delivery rider, every shift starts with one basic question. How much petrol can he afford today?
9: Fuel used to just be another expense. 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A few years ago, gas was cheaper. Now, with everything else increasing, I can barely make ends meet.
8: He cannot afford to completely fill the tank, just enough to keep working. Because for Vios, petrol is not a choice, it's part of the job. And the more he spends here, the less he has left for everything else.
9: I put in 3 to 4 euros, only what is necessary.
10: You can see the squeeze right here at the pump. Prices keep climbing liter by liter. And if your bike or your car is how you make a living, simply you cannot stop using it. So you need to find money from somewhere else.
8: And that is the bigger picture. Inflation in Greece hit 3.8% in August. Housing costs, including rent, electricity, gas, and other fuels, were up 9.7% year on year. Transport costs also rose. So while Greece's economy is growing at around 2%, many people say they are still struggling to keep up. A government

0: Says the new measures will help.
1: First, regarding heating oil, specific announcements will be made. Our aim is to bring the price below €1.75 per litre.
0: The government is raising the heating allowance for all households, while providing a 20-cent cut to diesel for first half of October. But consumer groups say the measures still do not make up for how much prices have risen.
2: Whatever interventions are made, the price certainly won't return to €1.10. Even at €1.70 or €1.60, that still means an increase for the consumer of around 50% compared to last year.
0: At the beginning of September, the government announced billions of dollars in tax cuts and income support. But for Vials, the calculation is much simpler. How much money will he make today? How much money goes straight back to the tank? And what is left when the shift is over? Evangelos Sipsas for CGTN, Athens.
3: And around the world, food costs are also soaring. The United Nations says global food prices rose to a near four-year high in September. CGTN's Siobhan McCall has more on that.
4: The UN Food Price Index tracks monthly changes in international prices for a basket of food commodities, which includes cereals, meat, sugar, oil, and dairy. It averaged 136 points in September, up from 134 in August. It's the highest reading since November 2022. September prices were up 1.5% compared with August and close to 6% year on year. Sugar prices jumped over 6% from August and are up an 18-month high. One key reason, a super El Niño climate pattern, which affects rainfall and temperatures, and that's impacting major sugar-producing countries. Cereal prices also soared. They are now more than 17% higher than September 2025. As well as Black Sea grain trade disruptions due to the Russia-Ukraine conflict, there's also lower U.S. corn yield expectations due to extreme weather. Now, cereals are especially important in developing countries where they provide more than 50% of total calories consumed. And the UN's Food and Agriculture Organization warned that if the rising prices in food commodities are sustained, the pressure will pass through to consumer food prices, particularly in food and energy import-dependent countries.
3: Siobhan McCall reporting from London. And coming up, China's Golden Week travel is in full swing, and pet boarding services are cashing in. An inside look at Shanghai's premium pet hotels next.
5: Modern vitality, born of ancient civilizations. Asia exemplifies diversity in its best sense and welcomes changes at the fastest pace. Asia Today brings you the headlines from the most populous continent, puts in focus politics, economies, and faces, and takes you on a tour of the sights from the region and beyond.
6: Images may appear to be identical, but looks can be deceiving. The difference is not always obvious. It has to be discovered. There are always different sides to a story. We put the focus on the details. To see more, to understand better. CGTN. 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

0: between China and the Republic of Korea is getting a big boost. CGTN's Shane Hom reports from Seoul.
1: You can point to any number of factors. First of all, the most obvious being that the Republic of Korea has an advantage in geographic proximity. It's much closer for travelers, especially during a limited time of holiday, to travel that short distance, especially from cities along China's eastern coastline. Other travel analysts will look at a favorable currency conversion at the moment. The yuan to won conversion ratio would be more favorable for Chinese tourists to the ROK. But like you said, it goes the other way too. A lot of ROK visitors are traveling to China, and we're seeing a more diverse sort of destination for ROK travelers. Aside from, of course, the popular cities of Shanghai or Beijing, places like Zhangjiajie, one travel agency has seen a 42% increase in bookings for the Chinese city of Xiamen, which has become very popular for ROK travelers as well. But like you said, as far as the numbers are concerned, the latest tallies we have from local authorities here, through August, the ROK has seen a record 15 million people enter the country. Of that, a third of those have been Chinese nationals, and that's up 30%. And especially with this Golden Week holiday upon us, many businesses here, as well as local governments, are anticipating a big boom in visitors from China.
0: Shane Hom reporting from Seoul. And the week-long holiday is boosting demand for pet boarding. And in Shanghai, pet owners are looking for the best that money can buy. Chen Tong has the scoop.
2: This is 7-year-old Shu Pian. Well, his owner will be traveling overseas during the National Day holiday this year. He will be staying here at a pet hotel in Shanghai.
3: It's not convenient to take him overseas. He is old, and I don't want to stress him. So I chose to board him in Shanghai. His living conditions are important to me. I've told the hotel the feeding requirements and the supplements he needs. I hope they can take good care of him.
2: Every holiday, this pet hotel is packed with dogs and cats. This year, the Mid-Autumn Festival is close to the 7-day National Day holiday, also spurring a long-term boarding demand that's becoming more sophisticated.
4: It's not simply about funding someone to board your cats and dogs. Now, pet owners expect premium facilities and a dedicated human companionship for their pets.
5: Pet owners treat pets as family members. They don't want their pets to always be closed in a cage, but a larger space to play and with human companionship. They also want to check the conditions 24 hours a day with their phone.
2: Such demand is backed by increasing spending on pets by Chinese pet owners. Duan Minghui has been working in the pet healthcare industry for over 10 years.
6: It's totally different. Most of them will change their way to treat their animals. Maybe 10 years ago, they just treat some what they eat, just table food to the animals. And now they will want to choose some special.
2: In China, the number of pet dogs and cats in urban areas hit 126 million in 2025, a 2% increase from the previous year. According to the 2026 China Pet Industry White Paper, China's urban pet market hit over $43 billion in 2025, a 4% rise from 2024. And increasing spending is only expected to spur a larger pet boarding demand. Chen Tong, CGTN, Shanghai.
0: In staying with China's Golden Week travel, Hainan is drawing visitors with a trip back in time. Xiaopeng takes us to monuments that have stood the test of time.
7: The Coke Tower stands by the Haidian River in Haikou. It is the northernmost city in Hainan Island. First built in 1929, it was originally intended to provide a unified timekeeping system for the treaty port. In 1987, to improve traffic conditions, the old tower was demolished and the current one was built near the original site. Retaining a classical European architectural style, with the streets on one side and water on the other, it has become a must-visit spot for travelers eager to experience Haikou's local character.
8: I am from Kunming, Yunnan. Seeing this clock tower, I feel the European-style architecture blends perfectly with Haikou as a coastal city. It creates a wonderful atmosphere. It's open free of charge 24 hours a day, and the red brick walls have a real texture to them. Being able to see a landmark building nearly a century old in the center of a modern city is meaningful in itself.
7: Standing 28 meters tall, the clock tower has 6 floors. The clock sits on the top floor. Its hour hand is 0.53 meters long, its minute hand 1 meter, and it chimes every half hour. South of the tower is the Chilo Old Street Complex. After weathering a century of change, it has been restored and renovated completely. It has become a popular landmark that residents and tourists alike flock to photograph, enriching the diverse tourism offerings and cultural depth to the area around the clock tower.
9: Across the way lies Chilo Old Street. The surroundings are much prettier than before, and at night there's a light show. High-tech lighting bathes the older buildings in brilliant colors, preserving the roots of history while bringing the energy of a modern city.
7: At the southernmost tip of Hainan Island in Sanya, the Lu Huitou, or Deer Turning Back statue in Lu Huitou Scenic Area, is inspired by a thousand-year-old love legend of the Li people. The statue vividly recreates the mythical romance between a young hunter and a beautiful maiden transformed from an elf deer. The scenic area has now been included in the 2026 list of China's top 100 must-visit night tourism attractions.
10: In recent years, Lu Huitou scenic area has shifted from the traditional ticket revenue model. After dropping admission fees, it has kept upgrading and refreshing the site, diversifying its tourism offerings, developing nighttime experiences, and regularly hosting signature events such as glow night runs and performances. By blending scenic leisure with cultural experiences, it has successfully transformed into a round-the-clock romantic destination. With its stunning mountain and sea views and attentive service, the scenic area has earned widespread praise.
9: I came from Sichuan province. The air here is really fresh, and the scenery and landscaping are excellent. After reaching the top of the hill, you can look out over the whole Sanya seascape. It's gorgeous.
7: The clock tower offers a glimpse into everyday life along Chilo Old Street. A hilltop offers romantic views from dawn to dusk. Shao Peng, Sansha Satellite TV in Hainan for CGTN.
0: And still ahead, Nike stumbles with sales sliding and layoffs on the way, plus the sneakers you'll never wear. We'll explain when we come back. Stay with us.
11: Images may appear to be identical, but looks can be deceiving. The difference is not always obvious. It has to be discovered. There are always different sides to a story. We put the focus on the details. To see more, to understand better. 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

0: fiscal first quarter report. Earnings beat expectations, but revenue fell 4% to just over $11 billion, short of forecasts. Sales in China dropped by 26%. Nike now expects full-year revenue to fall by a high single-digit percentage. The company is planning a sweeping overhaul, including layoffs, starting next year, and it has already had two rounds of job cuts this year. After Nike's earnings, here's a look at the possible future of footwear, sneakers that you'll never actually wear. 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To help us make sense of the virtual fashion world, I spoke with Christine Russo. She's the podcast host of What Just Happened, covering retail, the fashion industry, tech, and innovation. Take a listen.
1: As of December 2025, it was reported that on Roblox, there are 274 million daily avatar outfit changes. So I think that partially answers the question in terms of the passion and commitment of keeping your avatar on the edge of fashion. Now, the prices vary. If we think back to the gold rush of 2021 and 2022, we really aren't looking at those high prices that were going on at that time. And that was also quite speculative. But as you reported, in 2025, $740 million was the total allocated clothing and accessories. Now it's at $930 million, and it's expected to be $2.4 trillion by 2034. So this is a commitment. People are committed.
0: Yeah, absolutely. And let's look at it from the business perspective, because without manufacturing, shipping, or inventory costs, how profitable can digital footwear be once development and platform fees are factored in?
1: I think at the bigger picture, the holistic picture, if you look at, let's say, three brands, a Nike, an Adidas, and a Gucci, Nike, as you reported, is having systemic problems. And I don't think there's going to be a lot of time and energy dedicated to really building up the revenue stream until they fix their main business. They really have to get that under control. And while there's a demand, many of the items are typically lower price point. So there's a few that come in at a higher price point, but I don't really see that as a main focus going forward.
0: So you mentioned Nike just wound down its RTFKT venture. More broadly, what does it tell us about the gap between virtual fashion's hype and the actual demand that exists?
1: Well, we've already been through the hype cycle. And again, that was 2021, 2022. I think now it's more just meeting the customer where they are. Gen Alpha, Gen Z are in the gaming environment, Roblox, Epic, and Tencent or Zepeto. And in many cases, the brands see this as a top of funnel brand connection movement to keep it in top of mind. Think of it as back in the day, placing an ad in a magazine and then moving it to connected TV, and this is just another way to be where the customers are.
0: As Gen Z and younger consumers spend more time gaming, how should brands look at how they divide their marketing dollars between virtual worlds and physical stores as well?
1: Physical stores are still the top of the pyramid, the most important piece. And in fact, a lot of that is due to Gen Alpha and Gen Z. So it's almost like a barbell where they're going to see them virtually, but then they're also certainly going to see them in the physical environment. Even across a broader customer base, physical stores are still driving the majority of sales for brands.
0: All right, thanks for Christine Russo there. And coming up, the food of the gods, cocoa, has been prized for thousands of years. The climate change is now threatening that crop. Now chocolate makers are turning to labs to keep up with demand. Details coming up.

Images may appear to be identical, but looks can be deceiving. The difference is not always obvious. It has to be discovered. There are always different sides to a story. We put the focus on the details. To see more, to understand better. CGTN. See the difference.

0: Welcome back now to our dedicated segment covering the business of food from farm to market. Over half of Côte d'Ivoire's cocoa farms are now past their peak production and need costly rejuvenation or replanting. As growing cocoa becomes more uncertain, young people there are turning to rubber farming, city jobs and other sectors. Sharon Baranga has this report.
1: In his 3.5-hectare cocoa farm, 3 kilometers outside Azigie, Archie Delmas works with his son. They are looking for old, unproductive trees and cutting them down.
2: My field is old. When I was born, some of these cocoa trees were already planted here. Today, I have to cut down these old trees to create a new field to have good production in the coming years. If I don't do it, my production will decline and I'll be the big loser. Look at this cocoa tree. It has no pods. It has become unproductive, so it has to be cut down and replaced.
1: Delmas says this farm once produced around 6 tons of cocoa. Today, it produces barely 2. And the signs of aging are visible across plantations like his. Agronomists say more than 60% of Côte d'Ivoire's cocoa orchards are over 25 years old, beyond their peak productivity. Older trees are more vulnerable to disease, lose their canopy, and leave increasingly large gaps in plantations.
3: We are standing on a plot that is over 50 years old. The trees have dried out. Cankers are killing them. You can also see pests colonizing the tree. This plot will soon be replanted with seedlings from our 3-month-old nursery.
1: But replacing old trees is not simply an agricultural challenge. It is also a generational one. The average cocoa farmer is around 50 years old. And many young Ivorians are turning away from cocoa farming, choosing rubber, services or jobs in the cities instead. For some, the reason is simple. Cocoa no longer provides enough income.
4: My father is a cocoa farmer, but seeing him suffer for years without enjoying the fruits of his labor does not encourage me to get into cocoa farming. With cocoa work, my father has not even been able to build a small house. It's really discouraging. Let the Ivorian state review the price of cocoa. We work to earn money, not to suffer for nothing.
1: For others, the choice is already being made. Gwepe Axel Boris has moved into rubber farming.
5: If today the Ivorian state sets the cocoa price at 2,000 francs or 3,000 francs in a stable way, they will see young people mobilized to get involved in the sector. We are in the forest zone and we know what we are talking about. The other thing is that for years we have harvested, dried and sold our cocoa. Until now, we have not yet received the money for this cocoa. They're just making false promises. So if we are tired of this situation, we can only cut down our cocoa trees.
1: The government says it is trying to address the problem from the ground up. The Coffee and Cocoa Council is promoting agroforestry and plantation rehabilitation while distributing improved planting material designed to deliver higher yields and withstand drought and disease. The stakes are high. Cocoa remains a cornerstone of Côte d'Ivoire's economy, but farmers are now being asked to invest in plantations that may take

0: years to become productive again. And they're being asked to do it as cocoa prices fall sharply. For the 2026 to 2027 main season, the guaranteed farm gate price was set at 1,200 francs per kilogram, down from 2,800 francs last season. Sharon Baranga, CGTN.
1: And with traditional cocoa crops devastated by climate change and prices recently hitting historic highs, tech startups are racing to bring lab-grown chocolate to market. Companies in the U.S., Israel, and Europe take a small sample from a cocoa bean or leaf, then feed the cells sugar, vitamins, and minerals in a bioreactor. The cells multiply into a biomass that yields cocoa butter and powder without a single tree. Israeli startup Celeste Bio, backed by Cadbury owner Mondelez, says one 1,000-liter bioreactor could produce a ton of cocoa butter a year. That would normally take about a hectare of trees. But lab-grown cocoa is still costly and not yet widely available. It also raises questions for the millions of smallholder farmers who grow most of the world's cocoa. For more now on lab-grown cocoa and the future of chocolate, I'm joined by Marie-Luz Mejia, who is a certified master chocolate taster, chocolate awards judge, as well as a food and travel journalist. Welcome to the show. Thank you for joining us, Marie-Luz. What exactly... What exactly is lab-grown chocolate? Is it real cocoa grown differently, or is it a substitute designed to taste like chocolate?
2: Yeah, so like you explained earlier, it is a sort of slurry that's created in a stainless steel environment where they mimic all of the flavor profiles using basically cells from the cacao plant. And it's in its nascent stages. I have not tried it yet, but I hear from what I hear and from what I've read that it has a bright, sometimes bitter, floral, fruity flavor profile and is a little waxier than the regular chocolate that you would find in the fine chocolate world, which is the world that I know best.
1: Mm-hmm. And what are the market forces driving its development, and which companies are experimenting with it?
2: Yeah, so you, like your report stated earlier, you have the what we call commercial chocolate sector really looking at this as a possibility due to a variety of forces. Of course, climate is one of them. Concern over blights and other pests attacking cacao. And of course, the price influx that we saw in 2023, where cacao shot up quite significantly, causing even, commercial premium bars to almost meet fine chocolate prices in some cases. So I think a lot of eyes in the commercial candy bar world. So I'm talking about the bars and the confections that you would find in grocery stores and convenience stores around the world. They're looking at this very closely, because then if they can remove all of these mitigating factors that keep prices bobbing up and down, and they can produce something that's a reasonable facsimile in a very controlled environment, then they can control costs. And that is what commercial candy bar companies want to do, is make the most profit, of course.
1: And what about food safety concerns when it comes to informing consumers about what this candy may contain?
2: Yeah, so I think they're all grappling with that. I mean, and every country is going to have its own regulatory bodies looking at this closely and trying to identify, could there be any harmful side effects? Could there be anything that the public needs to know about, just as you would with lab-grown meat? And, you know, that's something that's come up here in Canada where I live, is apparently it has made its way to grocery store shelves and it hasn't fully been disclosed all the time. So, people have a right to know what they're purchasing, and they also have a right to know how it was made, if it was grown anywhere or if it was produced in a lab, and what that entails exactly.
1: And what are some of the other advantages and disadvantages of this kind of product? Because we know big companies are using it as a way to perhaps cut costs and secure supplies. What are the other factors that go into it?

0: think, what you're going to find is sort of like a tale of two chocolates. You have the commercial world that's looking to always find a fast route to the bottom line. So increase profits, increase stability, and get there any which way you can. And if that's lab grown, that's okay. And then you have the other camp, the one that I fall into, which is, I like to have an idea of the provenance of what I'm eating. And that isn't to be a snob. It's because I actually like knowing the terroir that something was grown in, or who the farmer was and how they grew it, and how, most more importantly, how this was fermented. You can't ferment lab grown chocolate, at least not the way that they're doing it today, right now, as we're speaking. And that affects flavor, that affects texture, that affects so many things down the line. It would be like me telling you, well, it's the difference between you enjoying a cup of beautiful Fujian grown tea from China versus the same sort of tea, but produced in a stainless steel vat in a lab. Very different markets, very different everything regarding what that tea or that chocolate would entail.
1: And it seems like companies are just at the very forefront of sort of experimenting and finding exactly the right concoction for this chocolate. As a certified chocolate taster, do you think that there's the ability for lab-grown cocoa to reproduce that same flavor and melt-in-your-mouth texture of traditional chocolate?
0: Yeah, so like I was saying, from what I've heard, at first blush, what I'm hearing is that people say it's not bad, that there are some fine flavor notes, not as in depth or as varied as what you would find in the fine chocolate world, where it was grown in the wild and picked by farmers and fermented, because again, all those components are removed from the process. But there are plenty of pastry chefs and even instructors that I know in the high school level that are saying to me, good enough is good enough. We just want some sort of chocolate that these kids can practice on. It doesn't have to be the best of the best. And like I say, there's various reasons for why people are doing this, and for why they might want it. As a professional chocolate taster, I would be interested to try it. I haven't, but my guess is that it won't have the same depth of flavor, and it won't have the same the richness or variance of notes, because the terroir, the earth in which these trees grow in, and the air and the rain and the sun all very much affect the flavor of the final outcome, the same as coffee, wine, tea, and even cheese.
1: And we'll have to see how it develops over time and whether consumers take to it or they find it hard to swallow. Marie-Luz Mejia, thank you so much for your time. And more business headlines coming your way next. Don't go away. We'll be right here on CGTN.
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A very warm welcome back to all of our viewers. Finally tonight, we will take you to a city where the accordion is the soundtrack. Tacheng in northwest China's Xinjiang Uyghur Autonomous Region sits on the north.

0: northern route of the ancient Silk Road. Now its music is spilling out of homes and halls and onto the streets in pop-up performances. Yuhan Yi takes us there.
1: Tachin has been a city of accordions, and now it turned into the city of music lovers. What's happening now? Let's take a look.
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0: A lively solo inspired by horse racing gets the show going. Followed by the familiar Kachosha, performed by renowned local accordionists. As the music picks up, the crowd sings, claps, and dances along. An accordionist from Moldova quickly gets the crowd moving.
1: At the concert I play and the people only listen. But here it was like something together with people. Yes, dancing together, yes. I want to dance with them.
0: During the interview, the music continues in the background. He and fellow musicians suddenly pick up their accordions and launch into an impromptu performance.
2: So many ethnic groups here, Kazakh, Uzbek, and others. I've heard so many different kinds of music today. It's been really interesting.
0: Since opening on August the 15th, the 6th Xinjiang Tacheng International Accordion Art and Culture Festival has taken music beyond the concert stage. As night falls, balconies become stages.
3: Super crowded here on the foot street, and the whole place will become a party of dance and music.
0: With no stage separating musicians and audiences, everyone becomes part of the performance. People wave to the beat, sing along, and dance in the streets.
4: It makes you really want to get up, dance, and join in. The music and the accordion really get you going.
2: You can really feel the warmth of the people here.
0: From the Melody Market to the balcony shows, the accordion has woven itself into Tacheng's urban fabric.
5: I can say that I was never expected to have accordion event in such level, because we know accordion is everywhere in every country, is more or less popular. Many amateurs and some professionals are playing accordion. But here, it's like, I don't know, Olympic Games for accordion.
0: Here in China's accordion city, music speaks a language everybody understands, blending local and global sounds and bringing people together across borders. Yuhan Yi, CGTN, Xinjiang, Tacheng.
6: And that'll do it for this edition of Global Business, but be sure to check out other editions of Global Business from Beijing, Washington, Nairobi, and London at the time shown in GMT. I'm Karina Mitchell. Thanks so much for watching. Stay safe.

0: chilling new details from the Indian airline captain who was stabbed by his co-pilot on a flight to Israel. In a video call with Indian Prime Minister Narendra Modi, he reflects on his decision to open the cockpit door and move, a move that is credited with saving lives. A major decision from G7 leaders in a bid to bring down the soaring cost of diesel. Prices up sharply since the start of the Iran war and impasse over the Strait of Hormuz. And a rare basketball match between American college players and their challengers from Chinese villages. Hello and thanks for joining us. I'm Diego Laje in Washington, D.C. I could not let all of them die. Those words came from the pilot credited with helping save 170 passengers this week aboard a suspected hijacked Dubai Tel Aviv flight. Captain Smits Machar, who hails from India, spoke out from his hospital bed about being attacked and stabbed mid-air by his co-pilot during the flight, but still able to open the cockpit door as the plane plunged 14,000 feet in 30 seconds, so passengers could keep the plane from crashing.
1: I was fighting for my life, but there was a moment where I realized if I don't do anything, because I'd fallen down, I was so severely wounded that I had fallen down. At that time, I was thinking, what if I don't get up? And sir, I've been flying planes for the last 17 years, and I've been a captain for the last 11 years. And even if I shut my eyes, I know what is happening in the plane. And when I was on the ground, I realized that the aircraft was falling down. And I knew in that moment, one last push, Smit, just do it. The door is right there.
0: Machar speaking there with Indian Prime Minister Narendra Modi. Israeli officials are expected to question the co-pilot, an unidentified Omani national who has been transferred to the UAE. Israeli Prime Minister Benjamin Netanyahu says investigators will know within days whether the Fly Dubai co-pilot has ties to Iran, as Israel claims, and if he acted under anyone's direction. With no diplomatic solution in sight with Iran, the U.S. has dispatched a third aircraft carrier strike group to the Middle East. The USS Theodore Roosevelt left its home port on Sunday and is expected to replace the USS George Washington. The group is transporting an additional 9,000 Marines and sailors, the largest military buildup in the region since 2003. The move comes as the Pentagon announced it's cutting generals and admirals by 20%, including top officers. President Donald Trump has warned new strikes against Iran could happen again following midterm elections. President Trump says G7 members will release a, quote, massive amount of their diesel reserves immediately. The United States has ramped up pressure on Europe to do that or face a possible ban on U.S. exports of the fuel. The U.S. is the world's largest diesel exporter. CGTN's Jim Spellman has the details from the newsroom.
2: The deal would see the U.S., Canada, the U.K., France, Italy, Germany, and Japan release millions of barrels of diesel and crude oil from reserve stockpiles over the coming months.
3: We have decided to release strategic reserves of diesel and crude oil under the coordination of the International Energy Agency, which will be meeting in the coming hours or days to organize this and thus, within 4 months, release up to 100 million barrels of diesel and crude oil. This work will begin by prioritizing diesel. In any case, France will make this effort for its own reserves, which is also a way of sending a clear signal to the markets.
2: The arrangement comes together as President Donald Trump has faced calls to cut diesel exports to help bring down prices in the U.S. That would ramp up global price pressure, adding to supply shortages from the Middle East and Russia, which has cut its exports to provide more domestic supply. As the war with Iran grinds on, Trump and his Republican Party are facing pressure to lower prices at home ahead of Congress.

0: Congressional midterm elections early next month. Recent polling suggests about two-thirds of U.S. adults blame Trump's policies for inflation and high prices, and nearly three out of four Americans disapprove of his handling of the economy. But it's unclear what impact this new plan might have on prices. The planned 100 million barrel release from the G7 reserves is just the equivalent of around one day's worth of global oil demand. Diesel touches almost everything bought and sold around the world. It's used in trucks, trains, and ships, bringing raw materials to producers and then bringing products to market. It's also key for agriculture. Here in the U.S., it's harvest time for most farmers, and that means tractors, trucks, and combines all running on diesel at well over $6 a gallon. When gasoline prices go up, individuals can drive less and use other forms of transportation. But when diesel goes up, we all pay.
1: Tim Spellman reporting. A disappointing turn for the U.S. job market. The economy added just 29,000 jobs in September. Economists had predicted closer to 90,000. The previous month's numbers were also revised lower. The unemployment rate also rose slightly. But analysts say the U.S. economy remains strong despite the numbers. CGTN's Walter Morris has more.
2: The results are in, and the data shows an end-of-summer slowdown for job growth in the United States. According to the Bureau of Labor Statistics, the U.S. economy added 29,000 jobs in September, much lower than the 90,000 predicted by economists. And the unemployment rate climbed slightly by 0.1% to 4.2%.
3: The nation's unemployment rate does tend to be the headline number, but at the end of the day, when it's only moving a little bit, that it's not a seismic movement.
2: Analyst Mark Hamrick says despite the lower than expected job numbers, the U.S. economy is relatively strong. While the data shows many job sectors saw major losses, social assistance and health care made big gains, adding 17,000 jobs last month.
3: This is a steady but unspectacular jobs report, and these days something that isn't sort of a wipeout is almost welcomed. We did see fewer than expected jobs created last month, and we had downward revisions for the previous 2 months. And we go back to July and we kind of reestablish a pattern that we have seen for much of the past year or so, and that is in between some of the months where we have jobs added, we also have a contraction, and we saw that as well.
2: Hamrick says he doesn't think the new data will motivate the Federal Reserve to adjust the benchmark interest rate. But it is the last jobs report before the midterm elections, and it could sway voters.
4: We're worried about Michigan. We're worried about Texas. We're worried about a few states.
2: This week, U.S. President Donald Trump and Vice President J.D. Vance have been campaigning hard to help their Republican Party maintain control of Congress. It may not be enough. A recent CNN poll showed around 77% of Americans believe the economy is doing poorly, and a new poll shows most Americans blame Trump. Walter Moore, CGTN, Washington.
1: Student protests in France have turned violent. Riot police is out in full force to quell the unrest. Nearly 2,000 have been arrested. Students, mostly high schoolers, are angry about a host of issues, including school conditions, shortage of teachers. Sarah Coates has more from the French capital.
5: This did start as a coordinated effort, really, for students to demonstrate against what they say is a lack of resources in classrooms, a lack of teachers. But that has turned extremely violent, causing massive headaches, of course, for the French government and also security agencies right across the country. Now, we do know, of course, that the Prime Minister, Sébastien Lecornu, yesterday, he called a crisis meeting over the situation. We've seen some incredibly disturbing images coming out from right across France. At least 2,000 people arrested over the last couple of days. There have also been dozens of teachers that have had to receive medical attention. Some have been doused with gasoline. Others have been beaten. While we've seen some extremely terrible images also coming out of firefighters who've been actually caught on fire and also beaten. So it's an extremely worrying situation. Around 400 schools from around the country, they are today shut. Students have been told that they can participate in remote learning if they choose. But these protests are ongoing. Now, the Prime Minister, Sebastian Lecornu, he is denouncing these protests, calling them urban violence. And really, I don't think this is going to improve over the next few days. There is another demonstration planned for Tuesday, and we will, of course, be following

0: that for you very closely.
1: Protests in Spain, too. The parliament rejected a bill to address the country's mounting housing crisis. The vote came amid public anger over the eviction of an 87-year-old woman. The proposed legislation would have paused evictions of vulnerable tenants until 2030, extended rent freezes for existing leases, and tightened rules for short-term rentals. Lawmakers who opposed the bill said it would make the housing shortage worse by reducing the supply of homes. Still ahead, the climate crisis on our food. How extreme weather is impacting production, prices, and safety. Stay with us.
2: You might think you are better informed in an information age. 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

0: Welcome back. New York's governor has named the state's attorney general as a special prosecutor to investigate allegations at gang rape at one of the country's top universities. Attorney General Letitia James vowed to review evidence in the case. The woman at the center of the case says she was drugged and sexually assaulted by seven fraternity members in 2024. The appointment comes as newly released information raises questions into how police, prosecutors, and Cornell itself handled these students' accusations.
1: No institution gets to protect its reputation at the expense of a young person seeking justice. No public official gets to look the other way when the system breaks down and fails our young people. And as governor, I will not allow anyone to sweep this case under the rug. We are ensuring that all the facts of this case are brought into the light. This case has also exposed another problem we need to address, a gap in state law. If someone is too intoxicated to consent, it should not matter whether they chose to use drugs or alcohol. Voluntary intoxication is not a license for sexual assault.
0: Governor Kathy Hochul said she would work with the legislature to close the consent loophole. The case was reopened after the accuser filed a civil lawsuit last month. Recent outbreaks of foodborne illnesses in the United States are drawing renewed attention to the safety of the global food supply. Scientists say extreme weather may be adding another layer of risk. CGTN's Martin Markovitz reports from Los Angeles.
2: Go, Bobby!
3: At 8 years old, Trevor Simmons was healthy and active. Then he got sick. What first looked like a stomach illness quickly became far more serious. Soon, Trevor was hospitalized with a severe E. coli infection.
4: In a matter of days, he was hospitalized. He lost all kidney function. He was in full renal failure, and we didn't know if he was going to survive.
3: Trevor eventually recovered. Investigators traced his illness to contamination at a plant that manufactured soy nut butter. Recent outbreaks of food poisoning, also known as foodborne illness, are again putting food safety in the spotlight. A salmonella outbreak linked to jalapeno peppers sickened hundreds across more than two dozen states this summer. Other investigations have involved produce served at Chipotle and Taco Bell. Globally, the World Health Organization estimates more than 1.5 million people die each year from consuming unsafe food.
5: For shoppers, there's no easy way to tell when food may be contaminated.

0: That's why preventing foodborne illness depends largely on what happens to these products before they reach shelves.
1: Extreme weather patterns, from wildfires to El Nino, are raising new questions about how these conditions may affect the food supply. Scientists say changes in temperature, rainfall, and water availability can create new risks across farms and the wider food system.
2: So it is starting to change behaviors because of water shortages and then flooding. And then we get temperature change and that causes stress on crops. You'll get more bacteria invading the crops. And certainly with animals as well, if we can't have them out in the fields, you have to house them. And then you get more spread of infection between housed animals because they're all close together. And that can get into the food chain.
1: For consumers, repeated outbreaks can make even an ordinary meal feel unsafe.
3: You hear that, it's like, well, where do you go? What do? Other than grow your own. That's not possible for a lot of people.
1: Glenn Curado has spent decades in the food business and says consumers shouldn't become overly anxious.
4: I think overall everything is safe. You know, when I was growing up, they had the same thing, I'm sure. But we just didn't, you know, bother with it. We just got sick and then like...
1: At the same time, staffing cutbacks at the U.S. Food and Drug Administration and Centers for Disease Control are raising new concerns. Food safety advocates question whether shrinking the government workforce could slow inspections and public warnings.
5: Did that delay the information getting out to people? Did it delay inspections? You know, did somebody drop the ball? I think those questions are worth asking. I don't think we know yet to say, you know, that the same level of workers that we had last year would have prevented this.
1: The challenge now is keeping food safety systems ahead of a range of risks, from contamination and outbreaks to the added pressures of extreme weather and a changing climate. Marta Markovitz, CGTN, Los Angeles, California.
6: Concern rises in Cuba over a surge of viruses amid shortages of water and medical supplies. Health authorities are warning the public to be on alert. CGTN's Luis Chirino is in Havana with more on the challenges facing patients and health workers.
7: Cuba is currently facing a severe outbreak of viruses like dengue fever and including a strain of viral hepatitis due to limitations on health infrastructure, water, and power failures on the island. Recently, Cuban health authorities acknowledged concerns over the spread of illnesses in the country.
8: We are witnessing the seasonal peak of the Aedes aegypti mosquito, which transmits the diseases affecting us. We have a spread of dengue and chikungunya. High temperatures, high humidity levels, rains are factors favoring the increase of mosquito population.
7: In August, Cuba recorded more than 3,000 cases of dengue fever. Health authorities also saw more than 7,000 cases recorded this year. Sandy Perez is a cooling equipment mechanic. He told CGTN that he really felt awful after being infected with a mosquito-borne disease.
9: I experienced dizziness, vomiting, and some diarrhea, acute articulation pain. High and persistent fever was the worst thing. I took permanent rest, backed with painkillers from people who import them.
7: Amidst the current economic crisis worsened by U.S. measures and a fuel blockade, Cuba healthcare centers lack many resources, like medicines to treat patients and electricity to run crucial equipment.
10: Along with other mosquito-borne illnesses, doctors here are specifically focusing on dengue fever outbreak. Doctors recommend if you are diagnosed with it, you should drink at least 3 liters of water daily. Take acetaminophen instead of aspirin for pain relief. But most important of all is to rest and drink liquids to prevent dehydration.
7: On the streets of Havana, some people share their thoughts on the current health crisis.
11: It's a very concerning situation. I think the local media have not yet given enough information about it. There is also a generalized lack of sanitation in the country, and this reality affects us all.
8: You have to go to the community doctor or hospital so we can help find a solution for each case, because these diseases can affect several body organs.
7: Health authorities say a combined effort by state agencies and communities is essential to control dengue fever and other outbreaks, to wipe out mosquito breeding sites to contain the spread in the country. Luis Chirino, CGTN, Havana.
6: Coming up, an unlikely face-off on the basketball court between teams

0: from an American university and Chinese villages. 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

0: 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The mechanisms that drive the economy are universal. Money moves markets. We explain these trends and show you how the cash in your pocket can have a wide-reaching effect. 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Global Business.
1: Welcome back. They may not be NBA stars, but these players are turning heads on the basketball court anyway. Move over, LeBron James and Yao Ming. Here come the aunties from Guizhou province. Mark Ngo caught up with them as they visited Las Vegas.
2: On tour in the U.S., the auntie Gu Ma basketball team from Guizhou, China, visits the University of Nevada, Las Vegas. Mothers of Miao ethnic minority meet local residents and university students curious about their version of basketball.
3: It's a very different rules.
4: I can't wait to go to China, and when I do, I'm absolutely going to visit one of these games because that is legendary.
2: The aunties soon arrive at the Thomas & Mack Center, where some of the country's top college basketball players compete.
5: In addition to being the home of the 1990 NCAA champions, the UNLV Rebels, this is also the place where the NBA Summer League holds its games and some of the world's biggest stars hit the courts.
2: The aunties meet the UNLV Lady Rebels, a team that has won multiple conference championships. But in auntie basketball, they are beginners, so they first need to observe how it's played before stepping in. The Lady Rebels get off to a good start, but soon find the rules a little confusing, especially when the ball gets completely tied up. The no need to dribble the ball rule gives the aunties the upper hand. But with their youth, athleticism, and size, the Lady Rebels catch on quickly and even develop fans among the aunties.
6: I really enjoyed this exchange. I love the women's school basketball team we played with. Their spirit, style of play, passion, and sheer enthusiasm. The whole atmosphere was fantastic.
2: The goodwill is reciprocated by the Rebels.
7: They all look good. I like the flowers on the uniforms. It's beautiful.
8: It's so awesome, and it's a great kind of thing for our young women to see. Like, you know, like you can play and be active and you know, be healthy for years to come after, you know, maybe their collegiate careers. And, you know, I'm kind of looking, seeing if they need maybe an open roster spot. You know, that looks pretty fun. I'm excited. I can maybe join Auntie Ball.
2: Perhaps more important than winning or losing is that both sides learn from each other.
9: To learn more about other people's culture is really, really cool to me, and I love doing it because you can never know too much. And to experience other things that you've never experienced is really fun as well. So I totally would be down, and I would love to visit China sometime. That's some place I haven't been yet, so it would be really cool.
10: Right from the start when they joined in, they picked it up really quickly. They adapted so well and seemed so happy. They had big smiles on their faces when they played. It's all about bringing American and Chinese cultures together to interact, blend, communicate, and exchange ideas.
2: Mark New, CGTN, Las Vegas.
1: And finally, October 1st is the birthday of one American expat living in China. His Chinese name literally means National Day. Wang Naiqian spoke to him about his life and career.
11: My Chinese name is

0: Boon-Wa-Ching. My English name is Scotty Robert Cox. I come from Kalamazoo, Michigan in the United States. I've lived in China now for 15 years. When I first began learning Chinese, my first Chinese teacher gave me that Chinese name because my birthday was October 1st. And so before she gave me that name, I had no idea that October 1st was National Day in China. In America, October 1st is just a regular day.
1: Ke Guoqing's connection to China began in 2010. At the time, he was teaching at an elementary school in Michigan, where he met his future wife, a Chinese woman from the coastal city of Dalian. That encounter eventually brought him to China and opened the door to a dream he had long pursued.
0: Before, I was a stage actor and a musical theater actor in the United States for 9 years. And upon coming to China, I was very surprised that when an opportunity like that fell into my lap. I had a friend of mine here, and he asked me, he said, would you be interested in being in a movie? And he sent me the name. I was reading it, and I didn't understand. And then I showed it to my wife, who was my fiance then, and she was like, wow, Feng Xiaogang, you have to go.
1: Ke Guoqing made his debut under the direction of Feng Xiaogang, one of China's most celebrated filmmakers. Since then, he has appeared in more than 100 films and TV productions.
0: When I first came here, I remember that, you know, a lot of Hollywood movies would be some of the top blockbusters in the Chinese film market every year. And now we see probably out of the 10 highest grossing movies in China, 10 of them are made in China. Now in China, we have such a huge film industry that can make Chinese stories for Chinese citizens. And that's great, and I'm happy to be a part of it.
1: Ke Guoqing and his family now live in Dalian. Over the years, the city has become more than just a place to live. It has become a place he calls home.
0: I love Dalian. I love the mountains, the ocean. I love the weather. I think this is a wonderful place to raise a family. I love the people here. They're so friendly. They're honest and direct. I've been here now for 15 years, so... wow, this has been at least one-fourth of my life that's been spent here. And, you know, if I'm lucky enough, I'd like to spend another 15 years here.
2: And that is The World Today. Thanks for watching. I'm Diego Laje. China 24 is up next. And for more news, anytime, you can check out our website, cgtn.com.

0: Travel and consumption surge across China as the country celebrates its Golden Week holiday. 90 years since the Long March, when the Communist Party of China made a decisive move in the country's civil war. Stories from that extraordinary journey and a rare basketball match between American college players and their counterparts from Chinese villages.
1: Hello and thanks for joining us. I'm Diego Laje in Washington, D.C. Travel across China stays at peak levels during the Golden Week holiday. It began on October 1st, which marks National Day on Friday. Over 60 million trips were made by car across the country and more than 20 million trips by train. And cruise travel is also peaking. Inbound and outbound travel is also on the rise. Tourism between China and the Republic of Korea is getting a boost. CGTN's Shane Han reports from Seoul.
2: You can point to any number of factors. First of all, the most obvious being that the Republic of Korea has an advantage in geographic proximity. It's much closer for travelers, especially during a limited time of holiday, to travel that short distance, especially from cities along China's eastern coastline. Other travel analysts will look at a favorable currency conversion at the moment. The yuan to won conversion ratio would be more favorable for Chinese tourists to the ROK. But like you said, it goes the other way too. A lot of ROK visitors are traveling to China, and we're seeing a more diverse sort of destination for ROK travelers. Aside from, of course, the popular cities of Shanghai or Beijing, places like Zhangjiajie, one travel agency has seen a 42% increase in bookings for the Chinese city of Xiamen, which has become very popular for ROK travelers as well. But like you said, as far as the numbers are concerned, the latest tallies we have from local authorities here, through August, the ROK has seen a record 15 million people enter the country. Of that, a third of those have been Chinese nationals, and that's up 30%. And especially with this Golden Week holiday upon us, many businesses here, as well as local governments, are anticipating a big boom in visitors from China.
1: Shane Ham reporting there. 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Now a city government service hotline can respond to complaints in 8 languages, including English, French, Russian and Japanese. Wang Mengjie visited a volunteer service team to find out more.
3: Regarded as an international hub, the Stanley Twin neighborhood accommodates more than 10,000 foreign residents and employees. Here, services for them are urgently needed. How can better services be offered? The story begins in a 3-square-meter orange hut.
4: Our volunteers primarily engage in service-oriented work targeting international communities on a daily basis. This includes assisting foreigners with payment, transportation, app usage, recommendations for entertainment, and dining options in Beijing, which are all high-frequency and everyday inquiries. We have analyzed 19 scenarios and over 180 common questions most often asked by foreigners.
5: What medicine you need take 10 minutes walking.
6: Tell me, is it down here, left or right?
5: Left. Go straight, yeah. And you meet the next road, turn left.
4: How foreigners can integrate, accept, and fall in love with this place, and ultimately stay here. This process may only take a few steps in language expression, but it may take dozens of steps to truly operate. How to better help them in a more considerable way is what we are currently committed to doing.
3: The small space has become a base for more than 500 volunteers, a third from overseas.
7: Orange Hut, it's not just a place where I sit down and chill. It's not just a place where I come out of and help other people, but it's a symbol. It's a symbol of the fact that China is slowly opening up towards international people, towards the international community. It's a big responsibility that I get to help here. I get to be a part.

0: part of the government, and that really helps me feel a part of the society.
1: With the support of technology, volunteer service here offers more than warmth.
2: Hi, I'm Sally, right here at Taikoo Lee South, next to Gentle Monster. What can I help you with?
3: Sally
4: knows over 70 languages. If you ask Sally in your own language, Sally will answer you directly.
3: Sally, 我在哪儿都可以去吃寿司呢？寿司可以去北区四层的庆春挑门。他懂了我的意思。很清爽。
1: This volunteer service is to help address complaints before they are raised, which means Yuan and his team members could proactively identify, gather, and resolve problems on the spot. Even before foreigners reach out the 12345 Beijing hotline, the conflict can be resolved at an early stage.
5: We hope that our experiences can provide reference for other teams and cities.
1: The details hidden within the grand narratives are usually what citizens care about the most. Only when personalized and diverse needs are seen and respected can a city truly feel warmer and more livable. That's why Beijing has further reformed from delivering swift response to public complaints to addressing complaints before they are raised. The move, such as Yuan's volunteer team, has helped the hotline reduce burdens and enhance efficiency to make the city a real home for everyone. Wang Mengjie, CGTN, Beijing.
6: Coming up, stories from the Long March when soldiers of the Communist Party of China made tremendous sacrifices during the country's civil war. 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

0: Welcome back. China's marking 90 years since the Long March. It was a strategic move made by the Communist Party of China's Red Army to break a siege by the Kuomintang in the country's civil war. Over 2 years, soldiers trekked around 12,000 kilometers from Jiangxi in the east to Shanxi in the northwest. It came at a massive toll as they faced tough terrain and fought hundreds of battles. Now, many are working to preserve sites along the route. Huang Yue reports on efforts being made to keep memories alive.
1: At the foot of a hill in Guilin, in southwest China's Guangxizhuang Autonomous Region, a simple gravestone stands quietly among the trees. For 82-year-old Jiang Shilin, coming here to sweep the tomb is something he has done for most of his life. The grave is the final resting place of seven Red Army soldiers who died here in 1934. And Jiang is the third generation of his family to look after it.
2: My grandfather was cutting firewood here with my father when they came across the bodies of Red Army soldiers. My father was only 12 at the time. He was frightened by what he saw and wanted to go home. But my grandfather said, they were just kids, 17 or 18 years old. If we don't bury them, we won't be able to live with ourselves. So they buried the soldiers right there and marked the graves with three small bricks.
1: From that day on, Jiang's family took it upon themselves to look after the grave, passing that responsibility from one generation to the next. People never even knew the names of the seven soldiers, but they know why they had died here. In late 1934, the Red Army was on a long march,

0: The journey soon brought tens of thousands of soldiers to the Xiangjiang River in northern Guangxi, where pursuing forces were closing in. To protect the main force of the Red Army as it crossed the river, some units fought a series of fierce defensive battles. This became known as the Battle of the Xiangjiang River. The fighting came at a devastating cost. The Red Army forces fell from about 86,000 to just over 30,000. The Xiangjiang River flows quietly today, but back in 1934, this water ran red. This is the site of the bloodiest battle of the Long March. Trapped by enemy forces, the Red Army suffered catastrophic losses here. And for years afterward, local villagers wouldn't even drink from the river. A silent tribute to the fallen. Today, memorial parks and museums stand at sites connected to the battle, giving locals and visitors places to remember those who died. At one memorial park, the names of some 20,000 soldiers are engraved along a corridor. At another, the objects they once carried tell a more personal story of the past, including items donated by their descendants.
1: Once we received an elderly visitor who was a descendant of a Red Army soldier. He told us that his father had been seriously wounded here. The army gave him 10 silver coins to pay for medical treatment. After getting treatment, he used the remaining money to catch up with his unit. He still had 2 coins left, which he treasured and kept with him. Later, in 1951, his father went to the front to fight in the war to resist U.S. aggression and aid Korea, leaving those 2 coins with his family. The elderly man eventually donated them to our memorial hall for display.
0: It's been 90 years since the victory of the Long March. The battlefields of the past are now surrounded by villages where people are building different lives. Mao Zhushan Village, for example, has turned its location into an opportunity for rural tourism and agricultural development.
2: Red Army soldiers back then were not afraid of sacrifice or hardship. They laid the foundation for the good life we have today. Now, we make a living by growing grapes. Our incomes are rising, and our living environment is getting better. To me, this is what a truly happy life looks like.
0: Local authorities are now connecting the memorial sites, former battle positions, and ferry crossings with tourism routes, bringing new opportunities to the once impoverished villages. And for communities here, the history of sacrifice is not just photos and paintings preserved in memorial halls. It's reflected in the lives people are building today. Huang Yue, CGTN, Guilin, Guangxi Zhuang Autonomous Region.
3: Staying on the Long March, CGTN's Yang Jinghao looks at how memories passed down from generation to generation are keeping the spirit of the Long March alive.
4: These plums are one of Shazhou Village's signature products. As party secretary of the village in Rucheng County, central China's Hunan province, Zhu Xiangqing has been looking for ways to help local farmers reach more markets and increase their family incomes.
1: We pay close attention to low-income households, keeping track of how they are doing day by day and month by month.
4: Zhu Xiangqing has served as a village official since 2014. He says his approach to the job was shaped by his great-grandmother, Xu Jieshou, whose story has been remembered for 9 decades. In November 1934, as the Red Army passed through Shazhou during the Long March, Xu welcomed 3 female soldiers seeking shelter into her home. The family had no proper quilt. That night, Xu, her young child, and the 3 soldiers shared a bed under the soldier's own quilt. When the soldiers left, they cut their quilt in two, leaving half with Xu.
5: The quilt is gone, so are the people who once shared this bed. But the warmth of that night has lived on for generations.
4: In 2016, at a ceremony marking the 80th anniversary of the victory

0: anniversary of the Long March. Chinese President Xi Jinping highlighted the story of half a quilt, saying it reflected the close bond between the Red Army and the people.
1: 弘扬伟大长征精神，走好今天的长征路。
2: To carry forward the spirit of the Long March and succeed in our present Long March, we must put the people at the very center of our hearts, remain committed to serving the people and relying on them in all endeavors, and engage in a tireless struggle to make life better for them.
0: 4 years later, President Xi visited Shanzhou and learned about the village's development. He called on local officials to stay close to the people and continue the Long March in the new era. For Zhu Xiangqun, that means putting villagers' needs at the heart of his work.
3: Back then, whenever it rained, villagers couldn't leave the village for several days. The rising water would block the only road out.
0: During the poverty alleviation efforts, Zhu Xiangqun and other grassroots officials worked to improve infrastructure and develop specialty industries. The villagers built a large agriculture demonstration base, using modern farming techniques to grow high-quality crops.
3: After bringing the villagers' land together through land transfers, we leased it to companies operating here and set up farmers' cooperatives. The villagers can earn income from their land and can also work here to earn more.
0: And the village's development goes beyond agriculture. Its half a quilt legacy has also become a jewel for visitors. Zhu Xiaohong, a grandson of Xu Jiexiu, runs a family restaurant. He has seen how tourism has changed his family's life.
4: I told General Secretary Xi that in 2015, my family's annual income was just over 5,000 yuan. By 2019, it had risen to more than 100,000 yuan. He was very pleased. I put it this way, back then, the Red Army gave my grandmother half a quilt. Today, the Communist Party brought us a happy life.
0: More young people are now choosing to build their futures here. After working in different cities, Zhu Xiaomei came back 7 years ago and opened a restaurant. She now also uses live streaming to sell local farm products.
5: Over the past few years, I've had a few children while running my restaurant here. I can take care of my family and still earn an income. That's exactly what I was hoping for.
0: For decades, Xu Jiexiu waited for the three soldiers to return. They had promised they would, but they never did. Today, her great-grandson carries that memory with him.
3: My great-grandmother used to tell us that if our country ever needed us, we should be ready to serve it. Shanzhou has developed, and so have villages around it. Seeing people live happier, better lives, that is the best long march we can take as village officials.
1: Yang
0: Jinghao, CGTN, Ruicheng County, Hunan Province.
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0: Welcome back. They may not be NBA stars, but these players are turning heads on the basketball court. Move over LeBron James and Yao Ming. Here come the aunties from Guizhou province. Martino caught up with them as they visited Las Vegas.
1: On tour in the U.S., the Auntie Guoma basketball team from Guizhou, China, visits the University of Nevada, Las Vegas. Mothers of Miao ethnic minority meet local residents and university students curious about their version of basketball.
2: It's a very different rules.
3: I can't wait to go to China, and when I do, I'm absolutely going to visit one of these games because that is legendary.
1: The aunties soon arrive at the Thomas and Mack Center, where some of the country's top college basketball players compete.
4: In addition to being the home of the 1990 NCAA champions, the UNLV Rebels, this is also the place where the NBA Summer League holds its games and some of the world's biggest stars hit the courts.
1: The aunties meet the UNLV Lady Rebels, a team that has won multiple conference championships. But in auntie basketball, they are beginners, so they first need to observe how it's played before stepping in. The Lady Rebels get off to a good start, but soon find the rules a little confusing, especially when the ball gets completely tied up. The no need to dribble the ball rule gives the aunties the upper hand. But with their youth, athleticism, and size, the Lady Rebels catch on quickly and even develop fans among the aunties.
5: I really enjoyed this exchange. I love the women's school basketball team we played with. Their spirit, style of play, passion, and sheer enthusiasm. The whole atmosphere was fantastic.
1: The goodwill is reciprocated by the Rebels.
6: They all look good. I like the flowers on the uniforms. It's beautiful.
7: It's so awesome, and it's a great kind of thing for our young women to see. Like, you know, like you can play and be active and you know, be healthy for years to come after, you know, maybe their collegiate careers. And, you know, I'm kind of looking to see if they need maybe an open roster spot. You know, that looks pretty fun. I'm excited. I can maybe join Auntie Ball.
1: Perhaps more important than winning or losing is that both sides learn from each other.
8: To learn more about other people's culture is really, really cool to me, and I love doing it because you can never know too much. And to experience other things that you've never experienced is really fun as well. So I totally would be down, and I would love to visit China sometime. That's some place I haven't been yet, so it would be really cool.
9: Right from the start when they joined in, they picked it up really quickly. They adapted so well and seemed so happy. They had big smiles on their faces when they played. It's all about bringing American and Chinese cultures together to interact, blend, communicate, and exchange ideas.
1: Mark New, CGTN, Las Vegas.
0: October 1st is the birthday of one American expat living in China. His Chinese name literally means National Day. Wang Naiqian spoke to him about his life and career.

Chinese name is Ku Bo Qing. My English name is Scotty Robert Cox. I come from Kalamazoo, Michigan in the United States. I've lived in China now for 15 years. When I first began learning Chinese, my first Chinese teacher gave me that Chinese name because my birthday was October 1st. And so before

0: immigration to China began in 2010. At the time, he was teaching at an elementary school in Michigan, where he met his future wife, a Chinese woman from the coastal city of Dalian. That encounter eventually brought him to China and opened the door to a dream he had long pursued.
1: Before, I was a stage actor and a musical theater actor in the United States for 9 years. And upon coming to China, I was very surprised that when an opportunity like that fell into my lap, I had a friend of mine here, and he asked me, he said, would you be interested in being in a movie? And he sent me the name. I was reading it, and I didn't understand. And then I showed it to my wife, who was my fiancée then, and she was like, wow, Feng Xiaogang! You have to go.
0: Ke Guoqing made his debut under the direction of Feng Xiaogang, one of China's most celebrated filmmakers. Since then, he has appeared in more than 100 films and TV productions.
1: When I first came here, I remember that, you know, a lot of Hollywood movies would be some of the top blockbusters in the Chinese film market every year. And now we see probably out of the 10 highest grossing movies in China, 10 of them are made in China. Now in China, we have such a huge film industry that can make Chinese stories for Chinese citizens. And that's great, and I'm happy to be a part of it.
0: Ke Guoqing and his family now live in Dalian. Over the years, the city has become more than just a place to live. It has become a place he calls home.
1: I love Dalian. I love the mountains, the ocean. I love the weather. I think this is a wonderful place to raise a family. I love the people here. They're so friendly. They're honest and direct. I've been here now for 15 years, so... wow, this has been at least 1/4 of my life that's been spent here. And, you know, if I'm lucky enough, I'd like to spend another 15 years here.
2: Thanks for watching China 24. I'm Diego Laje. There's more news from our colleagues in Beijing straight ahead. 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

0: its troop presence by 10,000 more in the Middle East. The G7 will release 100 million barrels of oil and fuel from its reserves in a bid to rein in surging energy prices. Traditional performances, cultural exhibitions, and light shows take place across China for the National Day holiday. Welcome to the world today. This hour on Dongshi, live in Beijing. A third U.S. aircraft carrier strike group is heading to the Middle East, adding 9,000 to 10,000 troops in the region. The additional U.S. forces are expected to arrive by the end of November. They will join the over 50,000 troops already there. Axios reports the U.S. deployed two Patriot missile defense systems to Saudi Arabia and Qatar in September. The defense systems will protect oil and gas facilities in both countries. The military buildup comes as President Donald Trump signals the conflict could intensify. In an interview with Time, he said U.S. bombing of Iran may increase after the midterm elections in early November. The comments come just days after Trump rejected an Iranian proposal for a seven-day ceasefire. The Saudi-led coalition says it intercepted and destroyed three ballistic missiles launched by the Houthis toward the southwestern Saudi city of Khamis Mishait on Friday. The Saudi civil defense says one person was injured by shrapnel from one of the missiles. The Houthis have accused Saudi Arabia of carrying out airstrikes on civilian infrastructure, including telecom networks and schools. A Houthi spokesperson says the attacks bring the number of Saudi airstrikes and missile attacks to over 1,200 since September. Saudi Arabia, Turkey, and Pakistan are set to discuss possible political engagement with the Houthis. Pakistani Foreign Minister Ishaq Dar says the tripartite Mecca Security Alliance will hold an emergency meeting in Riyadh next week. U.S. President Donald Trump has announced that the G7 nations have agreed to immediately release a huge amount of their fuel reserves. Trump earlier pressured European countries to release their reserves and considered a ban on U.S. diesel exports. Our Jim Spellman reports.
1: The deal would see the U.S., Canada, the U.K., France, Italy, Germany, and Japan release millions of barrels of diesel and crude oil from reserve stockpiles over the coming months.
2: We have decided to release strategic reserves of diesel and crude oil under the coordination of the International Energy Agency, which will be meeting in the coming hours or days to organize this and thus, within 4 months, release up to 100 million barrels of diesel and crude oil. This work will begin by prioritizing diesel. In any case, France will make this effort for its own reserves, which is also a way of sending a clear signal to the markets.
1: The arrangement comes together as President Donald Trump has faced calls to cut diesel exports to help bring down prices in the U.S. That would ramp up global price pressure, adding to supply shortages from the Middle East and Russia, which has cut its exports to provide more domestic supply. As the war with Iran grinds on, Trump and his Republican Party are facing pressure to lower prices at home ahead of congressional midterm elections early next month. Recent polling suggests about two-thirds of U.S. adults blame Trump's policies for inflation and high prices, and nearly three out of four Americans disapprove of his handling of the economy. But it's unclear what impact this new plan might have on prices. The planned 100 million barrel release from the G7 reserves is just the equivalent of around 1 day's worth of global oil demand. Diesel touches almost everything bought and sold around the world. It's used in trucks, trains, and ships, bringing raw materials to producers and then bringing products to market. It's also key for agriculture. Here in the U.S., it's harvest time for most farmers, and that means tractors, trucks, and combines all running on diesel at well over $6 a gallon. When gasoline prices go up, individuals can drive less and use other forms of transportation. But when diesel goes up, we all pay.
0: And over in the United Kingdom, the average pump price of a liter of diesel fuel hit £2, around $2.6 for the first time on Friday. Data from the Royal Automobile Club, or RAC, says this price of 200 pence is the latest milestone in the global surge of fuel prices. Diesel prices have been inching higher in the UK since Monday, when it passed the over 199 pence mark of June 2022, shortly after Russia-Ukraine conflict. £1 is equal to 100 pence. The RAC says the rising prices shows little sign of slowing down.

0: Greece's economy may be growing, but for many households, inflation is putting pressure on the monthly budget. Fuel, housing, and transport are all taking a bigger share. For those who rely on the road to earn a living, the squeeze is even harder to escape. Evangelos Sipsas reports from Athens.
1: Before most of Athens has woken, Vios Kadris is already on the move. As a delivery rider, every shift starts with one basic question. How much petrol can he afford today?
2: Fuel used to just be another expense. Now it decides how long I can work. A few years ago, gas was cheaper. Now, with everything else increasing, I can barely make ends meet.
1: He cannot afford to completely fill the tank, just enough to keep working. Because for Vios, petrol is not a choice, it's part of the job. And the more he spends here, the less he has left for everything else.
2: I put in 3 to 4 euros, only what is necessary.
3: You can see the squeeze right here at the pump. Prices keep climbing liter by liter. And if your bike or your car is how you make a living, simply you cannot stop using it. So you need to find money from somewhere else.
1: And that is the bigger picture. Inflation in Greece hit 3.8% in August. Housing costs, including rent, electricity, gas, and other fuels, were up 9.7% year on year. Transport costs also rose. So while Greece's economy is growing at around 2%, many people say they are still struggling to keep up. The government, though, says the new measures will help.
4: First, regarding heating oil, specific announcements will be made. Our aim is to bring the price below 1.75 per litre.
1: The government is raising the heating allowance for all households, while providing a 20-cent cut to diesel for first half of October. But consumer groups say the measures still do not make up for how much prices have risen.
5: Whatever interventions are made, the price certainly won't return to 1.10 euro. Even at 1.70 euro or 1.60 euro, that still means an increase for the consumer of around 50% compared to last year.
1: At the beginning of September, the government announced billions of dollars in tax cuts and income support. But for Vios, the calculation is much simpler. How much money will he make today? How much money goes straight back to the tank? And what is left when his shift is over? Evangelos Sipsas for CGTN, Athens.
0: Job growth in the United States has slowed down. The Bureau of Labor Statistics says the U.S. economy added 29,000 jobs in September, much lower than predicted. The unemployment rate rose slightly to 4.2%. Analysts say despite those numbers, the U.S. economy is relatively strong. Our Walter Morris reports.
6: The results are in, and the data shows an end-of-summer slowdown for job growth in the United States. According to the Bureau of Labor Statistics, the U.S. economy added 29,000 jobs in September, much lower than the 90,000 predicted by economists. And the unemployment rate climbed slightly by 0.1% to 4.2%.
7: The nation's unemployment rate does tend to be the headline number, but at the end of the day, when it's only moving a little bit, that it's not a seismic movement.
6: Analyst Mark Hamrick says despite the lower than expected job numbers, the U.S. economy is relatively strong. While the data shows many job sectors saw major losses, social assistance and health care made big gains, adding 17,000 jobs last month.
7: Is a steady but unspectacular jobs report, and these days something that isn't sort of a wipeout is almost welcomed. We did see fewer than expected jobs created last month, and we had downward revisions for the previous 2 months. And we go back to July and we kind of reestablish a pattern that we have seen for much of the past year or so, and that is in between some of the months where we have jobs added, we also have a contraction, and we saw that as well.
6: Hamrick says he doesn't think the new data will motivate the Federal Reserve to adjust the benchmark interest rate. But it is the last jobs report before the midterm elections, and it could sway voters.
8: We're worried about Michigan. We're worried about Texas. We're worried about a few states.
6: This week, U.S. President Donald Trump and Vice President J.D. Vance have been campaigning hard to help their Republican Party maintain control of Congress. It may not be enough. A recent

CNN poll showed around 77% of Americans believe the economy is doing poorly, and a new poll shows most Americans blame Trump. Walter Moore, CGTN, Washington.

0: China's week-long National Day break is on its third day, with crowds of holidaymakers enjoying celebrations nationwide. In southwest China's Sichuan province, Langzhong Ancient Town has staged cultural events showcasing intangible cultural heritage and folk arts. In central Hubei province, visitors enjoy spectacular fireworks and traditional molten iron flower performances. In Hebei province, a theater theme park offers interactive experiences for guests to immerse themselves in the drama. In Dubai, the Burj Khalifa, the world's tallest building, lit up for China's National Day on October 1st. The iconic landmark merged Chinese culture, technology, and heartfelt wishes from thousands of miles away for a spectacular tribute. Our Li Zhao has more.
1: On the evening of October 1st, Burj Khalifa, the world's tallest building, became the canvas for a dazzling light show that added a spectacular touch to international celebrations, marking the 77th anniversary of the founding of the People's Republic of China.
2: Right now, I'm standing right in front of Burj Khalifa, the symbol of Dubai and the United Arab Emirates. Now tonight, the iconic landmarks is joining the celebrations for China's National Day. Just moments ago, the Chinese national flag lighted up the world's tallest building as Dubai sent out its best wishes to the Chinese people.
1: For the first time, a light show for China's National Day was projected onto the skyscraper. It was produced by China Media Group to bring Chinese culture and more than visual technology to Dubai's skyline. Chinese landmarks like the Great Wall and Temple of Heaven appeared in a beautiful display of light and color.
3: When I heard the music play and saw those images of China, I honestly couldn't believe it at first. But as more and more familiar scenes began to appear, I realized it was my motherland celebrating her birthday, and people from all over the world were celebrating it with her.
4: I saw the Temple of Heaven in Beijing, the Oriental Pearl Tower in Shanghai, and our Great Wall, along with so many beautiful landscapes and landmarks from across China. Being able to celebrate China's National Day together with the world, right here at an iconic landmark overseas, is such a special and moving experience.
1: And the festivities weren't limited to the light show. The Dubai Fountain also featured the butterfly lovers, introducing audiences to timeless melodies rooted in Chinese mythology. On the day marking the 77th anniversary of the People's Republic of China, joyful celebrations bridged the distances between China and the UAE, a reminder of the friendly ties between the two countries. Li Zhao, CGTN, Dubai.
0: A hot destination for Chinese travelers this holiday is its neighbor, the Republic of Korea. Official figures show the number of Chinese visitors to the country is up 29% to over 4.8 million in the first 8 months of this year. Meanwhile, many Koreans are flocking to China as well as they explore more diverse destinations beyond Beijing and Shanghai. Our Xin Hong reports from Seoul.
5: You can point to any number of factors. First of all, the most obvious being that the Republic of Korea has an advantage in geographic proximity. It's much closer for travelers, especially during a limited time of holiday, to travel that short distance, especially from cities along China's eastern coastline. Other travel analysts will look at a favorable currency conversion at the moment. The yuan to won conversion ratio would be more favorable for Chinese tourists to the ROK. It goes the other way too.

0: A lot of ROK visitors are traveling to China, and we're seeing a more diverse sort of destination for ROK travelers. Aside from, of course, the popular cities of Shanghai or Beijing, places like Zhangjiajie, one travel agency has seen a 42% increase in bookings for the Chinese city of Xiamen, which has become very popular for ROK travelers as well. But like you said, as far as the numbers are concerned, the latest tallies we have from local authorities here through August, the ROK has seen a record 15 million people enter the country. Of that, a third of those have been Chinese nationals, and that's up 30%. And especially with this Golden Week holiday upon us, many businesses here as well as local governments are anticipating a big boom in visitors from China.
1: And the week-long holiday is boosting demand for pet boarding. In Shanghai, pet owners not only want somewhere to look after their dogs and cats, they ask for premium facilities for their animal companions. Our Chen Tong takes a closer look.
2: This is 7-year-old Shu Pian. Well, his owner will be traveling overseas during the National Day holiday this year. He will be staying here at a pet hotel in Shanghai.
3: It's not convenient to take him overseas. He is old, and I don't want to stress him. So I chose to board him in Shanghai. His living conditions are important to me. I've told the hotel the feeding requirements and the supplements he needs. I hope they can take good care of him.
2: Every holiday, this pet hotel is packed with dogs and cats. This year, the Mid-Autumn Festival is close to the 7-day National Day holiday, also spurring a long-term boarding demand that's becoming more sophisticated.
4: It's not simply about funding someone to board your cats and dogs. Now pet owners expect premium facilities and a dedicated human companionship for their pets.
5: Pet owners treat pets as family members. They don't want their pets to always be closed in a cage, but a larger space to play in with human companionship. They also want to check the conditions 24 hours a day with their phone.
2: Such demand is backed by increasing spending on pets by Chinese pet owners. Duan Minghui has been working in the pet healthcare industry for over 10 years.
6: It's totally different. Most of them will change their way to treat their animals. Maybe 10 years ago, they just treated some what they eat. Yeah, just table food to the animals. And now they will want to choose some special.
2: In China, the number of pet dogs and cats in urban areas hit 126 million in 2025, a 2% increase from the previous year. According to the 2026 China Pet Industry White Paper, China's urban pet market hit over $43 billion in 2025, a 4% rise from 2024. And increasing spending is only expected to spur a larger pet boarding demand. Chen Tong, CGTN, Shanghai.
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7: Images may appear to be identical, but looks can be deceiving. The difference is not always obvious. It has to be discovered. There are always different sides to a story. We put the focus on the details. To see more, to understand better. 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See the difference.
1: Health officials in the Eastern Democratic Republic of the Congo say the Ebola outbreak has passed its peak. The announcement follows a decline in new infections and deaths in Ituri province, the epicenter of the outbreak. But authorities warned that the disease continues to spread and called for more heightened response. The number of confirmed Ebola cases is over 8,300, including 4,000 deaths since the outbreak was declared in mid-May. Over 2,000 patients have recovered. CGTN's Chris Ochambringa has more from Kinshasa.
8: The Ebola outbreak has spread rapidly in the Democratic Republic of Congo since it was declared on May 15th. Seven of the country's 26

0: Six provinces have recorded cases of the deadly disease. The virus, caused by the rare Bundibugyo strain, spread quickly across remote areas that were already grappling with insecurity and poor health facilities, making it difficult for health authorities to contain the disease. But after weeks of scaling up operations, officials say cases are now declining.
1: With all the evidence we have presented, we can affirm that the peak of the epidemic is now behind us. The outbreak is no longer beyond our control. We are no longer chasing it. Before, we were trailing it, but now we are staying ahead and anticipating its course.
0: The World Health Organization, however, says the Ebola outbreak is not yet under control despite a decline in cases in Ituri province, the epicenter of the outbreak. The global health body declared the outbreak a public health emergency of international concern in May in a bid to mobilize international support and help prevent the disease from spreading further. The Bundibugyo strain circulating in the DRC currently has no approved vaccine or specific treatment, despite months of research and development. Health experts have been providing patients supportive care and medication to treat symptoms like fever, headache, diarrhea, and vomiting. Scientists in the UK, Canada, and other places are conducting trials of vaccines, which are expected to be rolled out before the end of the year. Chris Ochamringa, CGTN, Kinshasa, Democratic Republic of Congo.
2: In days of relentless torrential rains in parts of Nigeria have triggered widespread flooding, unleashing misery across the low-lying Niger Delta region. Hundreds of families have been displaced, our Caroline B reports.
3: Homes have turned into islands, streets reduced to rivers. Across Nigeria's rivers state, unyielding floodwaters have caught residents off guard. Kingsley Agbaro had just finished building his dream home and was preparing to move his family in. Now, it stands completely abandoned, unlivable beneath inches of stagnant water.
4: It's terrible. We don't understand it at all. We prepared this whole house to move in, and now we can't even live here. This place is totally empty. Look at me walking through the water. There's nothing we can do about it. We've had to move our wives and children somewhere else. The government should intervene and do something for us.
3: Other residents share similar stories.
5: If I step down to this ground now, this water is up to this way. Inside my house, the water is, because the pond is stepped down, the water is also reaching me here. So we are looking for a place to go because we have been searching for a house. We have not gotten accommodation. I am the landlord of this particular environment. See, since July and since August, this is what we have faced, and now it's getting worse. As soon as this rain drops now, it increases.
3: It's a double tragedy for traders like Priscilla Nwokim. Not only has she been displaced, she is facing a sharp decline in business as customers battle floods of their own. Like every other affected resident, she continues to appeal for urgent assistance from authorities.
6: Because this rain affects many people, so because of that, we lack customers. I don't even sleep in the house. I slept in the bench till morning. So I want government to come to our aid.
3: The flooding comes after warnings that parts of the state faced a significant risk of flooding. Environmentalists say the scale of the problem is also linked to blocked and poorly maintained drainage, as well as waste in waterways.
7: The flood report from NIMET shows that the intensity is increasing. Last year was 30 states. This year is 33 states that will be directly impacted. We, as people, as communities, as government, we need to work together to ensure that our environment is clean, that we do not throw trash in our drains, that we deal with the issue of plastic waste. We need to find a way of incentivizing people to do what is right, and so that we don't have our drains clogged.
3: As waters continue to rise, and with more rains being forecast, residents watch the skies with dread. State authorities have yet to announce emergency relief packages for the hardest hit areas, leaving thousands battling to survive. Caroline B, CGTN.
2: Ethiopia, the birthplace of coffee, is trying to keep more of the money it makes from the bean. Coffee is about 35% of its exports, but for years, most of what's left is raw green beans. Now backed by new government guidelines, producers and exporters are turning to value-added products. Mbeka Atoma reports from Addis Ababa.
8: Ethiopia's

0: coffee export story starts with farmers hand-picking ripe red cherries one by one. Then comes the drying, the hulling, and the sorting. For a very long time, the journey ends before it truly begins as the raw green beans shipped abroad.
1: For decades, Ethiopia's coffee left the country raw and the big money was made elsewhere. Now local producers like Buncho Coffee Roasters are changing that roasting, grinding, and packaging here before it ever reaches the global market.
2: There are four types of roast: light, medium, medium dark, and dark. Light roast, for example, has an acidic character, and it's mostly exported to countries like Saudi Arabia, where they drink a light, tea-like coffee called kahwa. So we roast according to our customer's profile.
0: Inside this roasting facility, beans are roasted, ground and sealed into various branded packs ready for the export market. But Ethiopia's value-added coffee products are also getting traction locally. Across cafes in major cities, the number of customers who want locally roasted and ground coffee are increasing. That demand is opening doors for baristas, roasters, and entrepreneurs.
3: People are gradually getting used to our value-added products, and now we have many customers. 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
0: Earlier this year, the Ethiopian Coffee and Tea Authority issued a new guideline with the aim to expand value-added exports of coffee and retain more economic value.
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0: For now, green beans still dominate Ethiopia's coffee exports. 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Beka Atoma, CGTN, Addis Ababa.
5: And that is The World Today, this hour. I'm Dungshir. Thanks so much for watching. I'll be right back at the top of the next hour with more global news. Stay with us.

0: It's everybody. Hi. Wow.
1: Globalization isn't over. It's just more selective. You need to figure out where that will be allowed to happen and what you do with the country that will, on balance, try and be more self-sufficient.
0: Hello, and welcome to World Insight with me, Tian Wei. As we embrace major changes unseen in the century, many see the importance of cultivating future leaders of the world who can respond to the geopolitical landscape of the 21st century. Among those making concrete efforts is Stephen A. Schwarzman, founding trustee of the Schwarzman Scholars. This year, Schwarzman Scholars is celebrating its 10th anniversary. Over 1,300 scholars now in or already graduated from the program gathered recently in Beijing for this special moment. Schwarzman Scholars are from more than 100 countries and regions. Over a decade, the program has been based in Tsinghua University, one of the most prestigious universities in the world. It has become a training ground for future leaders, promoting the need to understand China's position in the global economy in order to grapple with almost any issue of international consequences. I had an in-depth conversation with Stephen A. Schwarzman when he was celebrating this occasion with many scholars from all over the world. What is it like for you, 10 years, dream come true?
2: It's better than the dream. Mm. It is the dream, but it's the dream on steroids. It's really a phenomenal group effort.
0: Yes.
2: Between people at Tsinghua and ourselves to create something that doesn't exist any other place in China or the United States.
0: And thanks to people like Amy and many others in the team as well.
2: Yeah. Well, Amy made it happen, along with the terrific people from Tsinghua who worked here, Yi Shulan and others.
0: Yes.
2: So it's been like a dream come
0: exactly.
2: true.
0: Dream big, as you said.
2: Well, you have to.
0: You have to. Okay, I got that.
2: Right.
0: It's everybody. Hi. Wow.
2: Wow. So I guess you were all on CCTV.
0: Yes, we are. Congratulations, everyone.
3: Thank you.
4: This is our
5: C10.
4: Some of them.
5: And
2: C6. Good to see you. Fantastic.
0: Yes, let's walk. Okay. Hope you recover soon.
2: One of our athletes. You want? Good to see you.
0: So good to see you. You guys rock in the morning, huh? Great. Thank you so much. Amy, what's it like, you know, to be always surrounded by all these students, these scholars?
6: It's what wakes me up every day. I wouldn't do it if it weren't for them. And there was the dream.
0: Yes.
1: I've learned we have a lot of happy alumni, and we have a lot of happy students at the Schwarzman Scholar Program. And when we started the program, I knew this would be very impactful for the people who are in it, and hopefully impactful for the world. I didn't understand how deeply impactful it actually would be, because we had 90% of the graduates want to come back for a 10th reunion. Because we assemble people in a normal year from 40 countries, but over the 10-year life, we've had people from 100 different countries come, from 500 universities. So the experience that these kind of highly unusual super achievers have is something that you can't get anywhere else. Because as I tell them, it's the only time in your life you'll be with people like yourself. And we don't have the same rigorous

0: grade competition that you'd normally have in a university, so you don't have to dislike anybody, and you can learn from anybody, and so it's a pretty intense experience. Yeah. But the fact is that the students who go there not only have great education, but they bond with each other. And what surprised me is after they leave, they tend to live together. And they communicate at least once a month with us in the existing program. And I always believed that when we set this up, that this should be a lifetime engagement.
1: So from a dream that came true to make it a lasting legacy in a shifting world, what are some of the challenges and solutions, Steve, you are thinking about these days about Schwarzman Scholars?
0: I don't think about legacy. I tend to do different types of new things, and I do them because they're great things to do. Without any reference to me. I just finished a meeting with all of our faculty, and they asked me the question, the world's changing geopolitically, it's changing technologically, it's changing economically. How should we be approaching this? In terms of education for the students. And I said to them that the geopolitical changes and instability have happened in various times in history. I think we have to provide a framework for that so people, when they're younger, learn that this is the way the world's going to be. And there are going to be certain adjustments that you have to make when you're living in that world. Particularly in the technology area, where there'll be dramatic changes. And we should talk about the capability of technology and what it's going to evolve into. So that our students can understand a world that doesn't exist yet, but we know what it should be doing at that point in the future, and what are the options for changing the course of things. What issues, including, you know, AI safety, people have to be concerned about and engineer as a must do in the future, and it'll basically not be education about the past, which is what a lot of education is. It'll be education about the future.
1: I've been talking to some students, and those have been involved in the program. They are telling me some of their gut feelings. They see the world seem to be in parallel universe, in a way. You have earlier the idea of globalization, of course, that's fading away. And yet, there are so many different sets of rules, different priorities for different countries, and different narratives. So how would a student be able to function in so many different parallel universes, so to speak, at this moment?
0: Well, it's just more complicated, that's all.
1: Just more complicated, that's all.
0: Right. Globalization isn't over. It's just more selective. There are certain things that certainly can be global for all the reasons that globalization happened, that not every country can be self-sufficient.

0: in everything, which is why trade has always been a feature of the world since certainly since the Renaissance. You'll need to figure out where that will be allowed to happen and what you do with a country that will, on balance, try and be more self-sufficient, and what are the opportunities there, and how might those factors work together?
1: Would that hinder the possibility of cooperation among these scholars for the future?
0: No, it won't.
1: Why not?
0: Like all markets, including the market for ideas, there'll be plenty of opportunities for countries to work together, find certain types of common ground. And I don't see that changing. It'll be more complex. You'll need to know, I can't do everything. Well, what can I do? What would be interesting? What does everybody else in the world need? It just creates more complexity, but it doesn't change the way to think.
1: About technologies, which you also mentioned in your earlier answer, people see it in very different ways. And the relationship between AI, for example, and the human being, what is your take?
0: Well, it's early days. And so the people who are inventing AI can see what the technology can be in the future. This is a very, very powerful technology. So the way to explain this to a broader audience is if you have human super bright people with what's called an IQ around 180 to 200, fully developed AI will have an IQ of 12,000. So what's it like with somebody in the next office working for you who has an IQ of 12,000 when maybe you have an IQ of 150? That's going to change a lot of things. And that hasn't happened yet. And when they announce it happened, it probably won't affect you because it will take years before the technology, which is developing super fast, can be implemented. So this isn't an emergency type of situation. If you look out, 10 years, a lot of things will have happened. Society will be able to do certain things it never could have dreamed of. You'll have on the good side, drug development, where China's an expert, will probably go up, people say, around three times. So you think about what that means, trying to keep your parents alive or your grandparents or your children. That'll have, in the medical area, it should be very profound to make hospitals much more efficient. Mistakes should be dramatically lowered. That's just in one area, and it'll affect many different areas.
1: And therefore, the qualities that the students are trying to learn and acquire, would they be the crucial one or not in the future? How would they we know?
0: We sort of have to make sure that the humans are in charge as this develops. And if you didn't have sensible rules or regulations, theoretically, that could be compromised. But we can't allow that to happen because that would be sort of a ridiculous outcome for humans. So the technology

0: through regulation or another mechanism will have to evolve to be supportive. And if you can get machines doing amazing things that most humans don't want to do or can't do as well, then you could have very good outcomes.
1: You might think you are better informed in an information age. The fact is, people are more often misled by misinformation. You might think every voice is heard in a digital world. The fact is, many nations and peoples are still underrepresented. And data poverty shuts out many. We at CGTN are committed to transcending the information gap and the digital divide. CGTN, bridging nations and civilizations. CGTN, see the difference.

0: What about competition and cooperation? That's a word, those two words being mentioned repeatedly in so many different occasions.
1: I think you're going to have more nuanced type of relationships where people are competing. People themselves are always competing for something, whether it's sports to win, whether it's a job to be paid more, get promoted, so it's normal. On the other hand, in most organizations, including sports teams and businesses, if you don't have teamwork, people cooperating, you lose. So that paradigm of having relationships where you do both is going to be necessary. The way recent history has worked, you're either a friend or a foe. That kind of world won't function very well. You can be doing that works for both parties. And I see that kind of world evolving.
0: For you personally, how would you identify the needs of others, especially when you are interacting with national leaders, with key business leaders? How to identify their needs and to make sure it can be a constructive initiative to move forward, shape it?
1: I find that pretty easy. Usually people tell you what they want. And even if they don't, it's pretty easy to figure out what's in their interest. And that's something I do in my business life at Blackstone. We're always trying to figure out what the match is between what people want in investment products and what we can design to deliver. I get in situations a lot where, you're dealing with competitors, but you also have things you can do together. And so it really just takes emotional control so that you don't allow your competitive instincts in one area to overwhelm good things you can do with someone else.
0: But sometimes people also feel being caught in between, between two worlds, between two different situations, two different directions. And, how is that feeling relevant to you in recent years?
1: I'm in more of the match game of where there's common interest and where there isn't. You try and make sure that doesn't create problems for either side.
0: What about the business cycles, as they say? Steve, you are one that is already transcend the cycles. How does that work for you this time, looking at all the changes?

0: Do you think the earlier experiences, lessons you learned, going to be still relevant?
1: Yeah, there are certain lessons that repeat over and over again. You know, when prices get super high, they almost always collapse. When you're living in that reality, people keep investing and buying. They forget that cycles will occur. You can't guess the day when a cycle will turn and change. But you can observe behaviors that tell you it is going to happen. You know, in some of the stuff I do in financial markets, you can see that, you know, people used to just talk about, you know, what multiple of profits a company should be worth. Then they started doing that same calculation and using before paying taxes as opposed to after. And then as prices get higher and higher, they start measuring just the revenues of a company. They forget about and profits. And stocks still can go up. And that's usually a sign that at some point, relatively soon, you probably have had markets that went too far.
0: Some of those phenomena you just mentioned sound so familiar to me if you look at the headlines.
1: Well, there's always a repeat of the past. It always presents itself slightly differently, but it's not that hard if you have been through a lot of cycles and you understand, you know, what the key drivers are, where, you know, people become just too enthusiastic. It's how you get oversupply in real estate, other types of businesses, and you can see the buildup of over-enthusiasm.
0: Steve, you are the founding trustee of the Schwarzman Scholars. Now, the program is enjoying $575 million in donation. I think it is largest single philanthropic effort in China's history. Now, tell me more about what you have learned about China through this process.
1: When I came to China the first time with my children in 1990, but there were almost no cars in China, and they were all on bicycles. 10 years later, in 2000, the average income per person in China was only $300 for a whole year. So I've watched the absolute economic revolution that the government of China has helped create for its people. It's astonishing. And now the average income, I think, is somewhere around $14,000. And you can turn it into RMB for me. But it's massive. And, you know, I've watched this happen. And China's not meant to stop at that level. So it will continue to invest. It'll continue to grow. It'll continue to make the lives of its people better. And of course, then it has all its relationships around the world, you know, some of which are easy, some of which more complicated.
0: So while China's wealth has been increasing, do you see trying to search for its own identity, so to speak? What does that mean to you during your process of discovering China?
1: Well, China's place in the world historically has always been pretty clear. I mean, this is a 5,000-year-old country, and they've always been the dominant economic power in Asia. And they're busy reclaiming that, and I think that will continue.
0: My final question for you, Steve. I mean, 10 years from now, if I still had the opportunity to sit in front of you and have a one-on-one conversation with you, how would you describe

0: and this program, what it will be like.
1: We'll have double the number of graduates. We'll have more and more cooperation between them. We'll set up programs so after they graduate, they'll be able to continue to interact with each other and learn about China and learn about other countries in the world. I think we'll get better and better just, you know, at Tsinghua University, you know, educating the scholars. I think the world will change over that period, so we may have more students from some countries than we have now. Some countries will reduce, and it's a live program, and we'll have the knowledge of another 10 years to change our curriculum as we see what works as people get older, and we'll have much more impact on the world as we double our number of people. So I see us with ultimately 15,000 graduates in at least 100 countries, and we'll be closer to that number, and it'll continue to go up, and it'll be hard to have reunions with that many people.
0: Steve, always a great pleasure.
1: Thank you.
0: And that's my exclusive interview with Stephen A. Schwarzman, the founding trustee of Schwarzman Scholars. And that is all the time we have for today. If you'd like to know more, search World Insight, check out our YouTube channel, follow us on X and Facebook. I'm Tian Wei on behalf of our team. Thanks for being with us.

0: Axios reports the U.S. deployed two Patriot missile defense systems to Saudi Arabia and Qatar in September. The defense systems will protect oil and gas facilities in both countries. The military buildup comes as President Donald Trump signals the conflict could intensify. In an interview with Time, he said U.S. bombing of Iran may increase after the midterm elections in early November. The comments come just days after Trump rejected an Iranian proposal for a seven-day ceasefire. The Saudi-led coalition says it intercepted and destroyed three ballistic missiles launched by the Houthis toward the southwestern Saudi city of Khamis Mushait on Friday. The Saudi civil defense says one person was injured by shrapnel from one of the missiles. The Houthis have accused Saudi Arabia of carrying out airstrikes on civilian infrastructure, including telecom networks and schools. A Houthi spokesperson says the attacks bring the number of Saudi airstrikes and missile attacks to over 1,200 since September. Saudi Arabia, Turkey, and Pakistan are set to discuss possible political engagement with the Houthis. Pakistani Foreign Minister Ishaq Dar says the tripartite Mecca Security Alliance will hold an emergency meeting in Riyadh next week. U.S. President Donald Trump has announced that the G7 nations have agreed to immediately release a huge amount of their fuel reserves. Trump earlier pressured European countries to release their reserves and considered a ban on U.S. diesel exports. Our Jim Spellman reports.
1: The deal would see the U.S., Canada, the U.K., France, Italy, Germany, and Japan release millions of barrels of diesel and crude oil from reserve stockpiles over the coming months.
2: We have decided to release strategic reserves of diesel and crude oil under the coordination of the International Energy Agency, which will be meeting in the coming hours or days to organize this and thus, within 4 months, release up to 100 million barrels of diesel and crude oil. This work will begin by prioritizing diesel. In any case, France will make this effort for its own reserves, which is also a way of sending a clear signal to the markets.
1: The arrangement comes together as President Donald Trump has faced calls to cut diesel exports to help bring down prices in the U.S. That would ramp up global price pressure, adding to supply shortages from the Middle East and Russia, which has cut its exports to provide more domestic supply. As the war with Iran grinds on, Trump and his Republican Party are facing pressure to lower prices at home ahead of congressional midterm elections early next month. Recent polling suggests about two-thirds of U.S. adults blame Trump's policies for inflation and high prices, and nearly three out of four Americans disapprove of his handling of the economy. But it's unclear what impact this new plan might have on prices. The planned 100 million barrel release from the G7 reserves is just the equivalent of around 1 day's worth of global oil demand. Diesel touches almost everything bought and sold around the world. It's used in trucks, trains, and ships, bringing raw materials to producers and then bringing products to market. It's also key for agriculture. Here in the U.S., it's harvest time for most farmers, and that means tractors, trucks, and combines all running on diesel at well over $6 a gallon. When gasoline prices go up, individuals can drive less and use other forms of transportation. But when diesel goes up, we all pay.
0: In the United Kingdom, the average pump price of a liter of diesel fuel hit £2, around $2.6 for the first time on Friday. Data from the Royal Automobile Club, or RAC, says this price of 200 pence is the latest milestone in the global surge of fuel prices. Diesel prices have been inching higher in the UK since Monday, when it passed the over 199 pence mark of June 2022, shortly after Russia-Ukraine conflict. £1 is equal to 100 pence. The RAC says the rise in prices shows little sign of slowing down. China has launched an anti-dumping probe into imports of para-nitrotoluene from the European Union. China's Commerce Ministry says EU imports stayed high from 2022 to 2025, even as prices fell nearly 60%, harming Chinese producers. The ministry says China has exercised restraint in rewarding to trade remedies, while the EU has launched 28 trade remedy investigations into Chinese products, about half involving chemicals. China called for trade concerns to be addressed through dialogue and consultations. Para-nitrotoluene is a raw material used in solvents, pharmaceuticals, and pesticides.

Welcome to the world today. This hour, I'm Dong Xue, live in Beijing. A third U.S. aircraft carrier strike group is heading to the Middle East, adding 9,000 to 10,000 troops in the region. The additional U.S. forces are expected to arrive by the end of November. They will join the over 50,000 troops already there.

0: China's week-long National Day break is on its third day, with crowds of holidaymakers enjoying celebrations nationwide. In southwest China's Sichuan province, Langzhong Ancient Town has staged a cultural event showcasing intangible cultural heritage and folk arts. And in central Hubei province, visitors enjoy spectacular fireworks and traditional molten iron flower performances. In Hebei province, a theater theme park offers interactive experiences for guests to immerse themselves in the drama. In Dubai's iconic landmark, the Burj Khalifa, lit up for China's National Day, merging Chinese culture, technology, and heartfelt wishes from thousands of miles away for a spectacular tribute. Our Li Zhao has more.
1: On the evening of October 1st, Burj Khalifa, the world's tallest building, became the canvas for a dazzling light show that added a spectacular touch to international celebrations, marking the 77th anniversary of the founding of the People's Republic of China. Right now, I'm standing right in front of Burj Khalifa, the symbol of Dubai and the United Arab Emirates. Now tonight, the iconic landmarks is joining the celebrations for China's National Day. Just moments ago, the Chinese national flag lighted up the world's tallest building as Dubai sent out its best wishes to the Chinese people. For the first time, a light show for China's National Day was projected onto the skyscraper. It was produced by China Media Group to bring Chinese culture and modern visual technology to Dubai's skyline. Chinese landmarks like the Great Wall and Temple of Heaven appeared in a beautiful display of light and color.
2: When I heard the music play and saw those images of China, I honestly couldn't believe it at first. But as more and more familiar scenes began to appear, I realized it was my motherland celebrating her birthday, and people from all over the world were celebrating it with her.
3: I saw the Temple of Heaven in Beijing, the Oriental Pearl Tower in Shanghai, and our Great Wall, along with so many beautiful landscapes and landmarks from across China. Being able to celebrate China's National Day together with the world, right here at an iconic landmark overseas, is such a special and moving experience.
1: And the festivities weren't limited to the light show. The Dubai Fountain also featured the butterfly lovers, introducing audiences to timeless melodies rooted in Chinese mythology. On the day marking the 77th anniversary of the People's Republic of China, joyful celebrations bridged the distances between China and the UAE, a reminder of the friendly ties between the two countries. Li Zhao, CGTN, Dubai.
0: China's long holiday break has attracted foreign tourists drawn to the country's reputation as a hub for innovation. The buzzword China Haul refers to overseas visitors arriving with empty suitcases to stock up on the latest China-made gadgets. My colleague Liu Xin spoke to an Australian vlogger on how unboxing these gadgets on social media has helped shape people's perception about the country.
4: So I've started doing social media about 2 years ago now. I've seen the actual power of getting into the home of people all over the world. As opposed to, for example, if it's a big television network, it might be blocked in the Western world. So it's hard to get access to the consumer to actually show them the real China. And that's why I started vlogging in the first place, to actually reveal the real China, because I had a lot of misconceptions about China too. My dad did business here even in the 1980s. And even his perception of China was old as well and needed updating. Social media is a really good way to very quickly get in front of someone and show them something that's so impressive, it'll blow their mind. I'll give you an example, like Huawei, the phones, and then you've got the cars. Other examples are like the other EVs that I've shown my dad and my uncles when they come are Zeekr and Geely. And when they see it, it immediately blows their mind. So if I can show them an image inside the vehicle, me driving the car, you know, it definitely shapes the opinion and the feelings inside the Western heart and mind in regards to Chinese brands. So I think it's a really powerful way of, you know, changing opinion.
5: So when people are talking about China Haul, it's not just about the buying

0: you know, the unboxing. It's about buying and the unboxing in front of everyone else on social media. Andre, how do you describe the popularity or explain the popularity of unboxing on social media?
1: I've done a few unboxing videos. I haven't done a lot of them, but I've done a few of them. That's certainly part of it. Like, again, I would point to someone like iShowSpeed. You know, he's unboxing these trifold phones in front of the whole planet and everyone's watching the guy. Mm. And he's reacting and he's extremely vibrant and very passionate. And so that certainly comes into play. Like, unboxing it, showing your enthusiasm really gets the younger generation excited about Chinese goods as well.
2: And that is the world today at this hour. Thanks so much for watching on Zhongshi. Sportsing is up next.

Coming up on Sports Scene, New Shimran battles back to stun Li Hyeong-ji in the women's over 78 kilograms final for China's first judo gold at the Asian Games. Kenyan marathon legend Tegla LaRue talks to us about the

0: historic first OCA refugee team and Africa Asia Sports Cooperation. And Novak Djokovic beats Bojan Čalkete to reach the quarterfinals while extending his record to 31 from 31 at the China Open. Hello, thank you for joining us on Sports Scene. We're live from Beijing. I'm Mike Fox. We are nearing the end of the Asian Games in Aichi, Nagoya, but there are still plenty of gold medals left to be decided before Sunday's closing ceremony. Let's get right into the action then. In the women's over 78 kilogram judo final, China's Nu Xinran comes from behind to beat the Republic of Korea's Lee Hyeongji to win the title. The decisive throw comes just 26 seconds after Lee takes the lead and brings the contest to an end after 1 minute 46 seconds. Nu's victory gives China a first judo gold at these games, with Lee taking silver, Mongolia's Adi Yasuren, Amar Sayakhan and Japan's Miku Mukunoki to share the bronze. It's a good day for the host Japan in the sport after they claim 3 of the day's 5 titles. In the men's under 90 kilogram division, Japan's Riko Okada claims gold while Kyrgyzstan's Erlan Shirov takes silver. China's Han Qixian's bronze alongside the Republic of Korea's Kim Jong-hoon. India ended a 44-year wait for the women's hockey title at the expense of China, claiming a 1-0 win to get their hands on the long sought-after gold. Both teams topped their pools with perfect records before advancing to the knockout stages. India break the deadlock in the 10th minute through Lakhremza Ami Khamazote. China earned several penalty corners before being awarded a penalty stroke. But India's defence stands firm, with goalkeeper Savita Punia making a crucial save. India hold on to seal a first Asian Games women's hockey gold since 1982. China can leave with their heads held high in taking silver and will be at the LA Olympics in 2 years. Japan grabbed bronze after beating the ROK in the third place playoff. So after Nu Xinran claimed China's first judo gold at the Asian Games and Ma Jingyue won the women's under 49 kilogram taekwondo final, here is how the medal table looks. China lead the way with 162 golds and 317 in total. Host Japan sits second with 72 gold medals. The top six is rounded out by the ROK, Uzbekistan, India, and then Iran. Tegla Larup, who is a Kenyan marathon legend and Association of National Olympic Committees of Africa official, talked to us about her visit to the Asian Games, the first OCA refugee team, and sports development and cooperation between Africa and Asia.
1: Thank you so much for your time, Ms. Larup. Can you first talk about the purpose of your visit and what brings you to the Asian Games?
2: From the sports perspective, Africa have the MOU with Asia, which makes us to be strong together. So I came here together with the African National Olympics, and that's ANOCA, as a case of Asia Games.
1: Well, as a member of the Association of National Olympic Committees of Africa and an Athletes Commission representative, you have long advocated for refugee athletes. Well, this Asian Games has established its first ever OCA refugee team. What are your thoughts on this?
2: I think the whole world now understand that we need to give opportunity for the kids that have been in a very difficult situation, because It wasn't their plans. As Tegla Larup, I came with the idea of asking IOC if they could support the athletes. When I was still running, because the refugee came to our community, our country, Kenya. We have one of the biggest refugee coming, Kakuma. And for me, I used to feel bad when I go to Europe and you leave the refugee kids outside. So I took that initiative to talk to Dr. Thomas Park way 2014 to ask if it is possible for the athletes that they have refugee status to compete in any Olympics. But it was good that IOC opened their doors And that's when I was given

0: as the chief division for the first ever refugee athlete in Rio 2016. So I'm really happy for the OCA for supporting these kids that they are already in the newer continent.
1: You have long focused on African sports development, and from your perspective, how can Africa and Asia learn from each other in sports development?
0: For sport development, I think there is a strength that Africa might have that Asia don't have. So working together, we learn from one another and also building strengths. When we talk about development in Africa, we do not have a lot of sports facilities that you have in your continent. And therefore, that's why you see we have limitation of the participation even during Olympics, that Africa only depend on running, because you can go out. Like me, I ran outside, I didn't have the track. But there are kids who can swim, there are athletes who can play tackball, there are many other events. But the problem that Africa have is that we do not have those stadiums. And also Africa, we are very resilient, that also working together, your athletes will also learn from how the hardship that Africa have, and they are able to pull through. And also why Africa are very good in long distance. We would like also to have the athletes from your continent to come and train in Africa. And especially, I come from Kenya. When we talk about Africa, Africa is 56 countries. Therefore, Kenya is one of the best places where everybody can come and train and learn from us, and also learn from our hospitality.
1: What are your observations on the development of sports in China, whether it's in competitive sports or in public fitness?
0: Well, the first time I ran with a Chinese athlete, that was 2000, it was 1993. I've seen from there the long distance athlete, they came and then they disappeared. All of a sudden now they start to be very, very strong, and we have seen a lot of Chinese athletes now. They are top of the world. So the country itself, I'm sure that the government and the citizens are putting so much effort to make sure that each kid must learn to do sports. And also what I want also to encourage that sports and education, the kids can balance together, because after competition, there is always life after that. And therefore, you balance your education and sports, you encourage the younger generation.
1: What would you like to say to the younger generations in Asia and Africa who wanted to either change their lives through sports or pursue a career in sports?
0: My advice as a former athlete is that the young kids, they should get advice from person to person, not to rely most of the time on social media, because sometimes people put garbage in social media, but and they need also to live sports to be one of the best athletes. Just doesn't come like that. You need to have discipline first of all, and you need to believe in yourself and listen to advice from your coaches or whoever who has been successful. Listen to their advices and work very hard.
1: Thank you so much for your time. It's a pleasure talking to you.
2: Novak Djokovic is keeping the China Open the happiest of hunting grounds after coming from a set down to beat home favourite Buyantel Kete. The 39-year-old is now into the quarterfinals and keeps his unbeaten record at this event intact, with a 31st win, returning to Beijing after 11 years. The six-time champion opened his campaign by beating Nuno Borgish. And against Bu, Djokovic gets off to a decent start in front of a packed Diamond Court crowd. Bu, competing as a wild card, got past Juan Manuel Chorondulo in the first round and reached the semi-finals on his debut here in 2024. The 24-year-old plays without fear and takes the opener 6-4. That was the first set.

0: the Serb. Had dropped at the China Open since 2013, but he comes back in the second, and although, as you just saw, he needed to call for a medical timeout after feeling unwell, the 39-year-old recovers to force a tiebreak, which he goes on to win, sending the match into a decider. Djokovic then seals a 6-2 victory in the third to keep up that 31 wins without defeat record. Next, he will face either recent US Open winner Alexander Zverev or another Chinese, Shan Jiangcheng, in the last eight on Sunday.
1: Yeah, I think Bo was very motivated. He was very sharp tonight. He had a clear tactics and vision what he needs to do against me to beat me. He was very close. I think I played a great third set, the best set definitely of the tournament so far for me. And I think also in the second set I had a lot of breakpoint opportunities, serving well in my games. But, you know, we got to the tiebreak, a great opponent, great quality opponent tonight. You know, for me, the biggest win was the way I felt in the third set. You know, even though we played almost 3 hours, but I felt more fresh in the third than I have in first and second. So that's a good sign.
0: Finally, for now, Spain hosts the Czech Republic in the Nations League later on Saturday and will be seeking a third straight win in Group A3. After beating England and Croatia, Lamine Yamal will be hoping to be amongst the goals again after scoring three across those two matches, including a brace in the 4-1 victory over Croatia. Spain's unbeaten run is now at 40 matches. Wow. And obviously includes their recent World Cup triumph in North America. In July, head coach Luis de la Fuente has some injury concerns, with Nico Williams, Ferran Torres and Eric Garcia among those not available. He still has plenty of options for the match in Oviedo, and despite being undefeated since 2024, de la Fuente knows the Czechs are more than capable of ending that long run.
2: A este nivel no hay ni partidos fáciles.
3: At this level, there are no easy matches. You have to be at your best in every contest to be able to win. There's a lot of difficulty and a lot of demands. You have to be in perfect condition, and now we will face a very difficult opponent. This could be a trap for those who don't know them. But for us, no, because we are perfectly prepared. Before the game, we will review their team once again, but we are aware of the potential that we have. We're not going to be surprised.
0: Okay, I'm going to say goodbye for now with some Italian rally highlights from Sardinia. Enjoy that. And be sure to check us out using the handle CGTN Sports Scene across X, Facebook and YouTube. I'm back with more Sports Scene at 3:30 p.m. Beijing time. So.

0: We're here in an ancient crossroads of trade and culture, where people have come to enjoy the slow life since time immemorial.
1: And now it's a place where you can escape the city, take it easy.
2: Yep, so for all you burnt-out freelancers, when you're in China, you've got to come to Dali.
1: Oh yeah, this is China.

0: IRL.
1: Nearly fell off the step just now. It's slippery. This is what we're seeing now, right? You have a lot of tourists now, but you know, a lot of local produce as well. But in the past, you would have had the tea merchants.
2: Yeah.
1: Coming out from the tea horse trail from Puar. Then having a pit stop here before going into Lhasa.
2: Imagine that. You bring your tea, you pass it over to someone who wants tea, you pick up some
0: mushrooms.
2: Dark red mushrooms, and then you totally forgot who you sold your tea to.
3: This is 刚摘的吗？那是晨，凌晨，今天凌晨从山上。今天凌晨。为什么要这么早？因为半夜打着电筒去找，它长出来，那个时候赶紧找下来。哦，要比别人早是不是？四天对。啊，然后你闻起来是很香的这个。这是有品尝吗？可以。哦，我有。用你的手，没事，你手。I
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1: tastes a little bit like rotting wood。
3: Rotten wood,
1: because they grow on rotten wood anyway.
2: I mean, this is all the, what fungus is all about, right? Yeah.
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2: Yeah.
1: And each time it was something different.
2: Wow.
1: Like one time he hallucinated that there was like a pile of skulls next to his bed.
2: Mm,
1: and then there was another time that he saw like gold bars drop from the sky. Mm. And then there was this one time he was beating up a fridge until like 3 in the morning. And this one time he just slept for 24 hours.
0: So it's not just exhausting.
2: It's not just the little men that you might see that you could see all kind of crazy things.
1: I was like, what's the point? Like, why do you keep doing that then? He was like, because it's delicious, man.
2: Worth the risk, huh?
1: Yeah, it's worth the risk.
2: Very nice.
0: It is kind of an intersection in that sense where you get blueberries from like the north and you also got all these, not blueberries, but fruits from the north.
2: Absolutely.
0: Yeah. And fruits from like, you know, the southern more tropical areas.
2: Yeah. And even overseas.
0: What is this? Is that a potato? It's like a weird snow corn.
1: It looks like it's a larvae inside. Mm.
0: Now I don't want to eat it after you said that.
1: Oh yeah. 10 kwai is worth. Come on.
2: Can you break me a bit?
0: But it looks like pomegranate seeds.
2: Yeah.
0: Like that, right?
1: That's so weird.
2: All right. I think this is the ice cream food I was looking for. Let's see.
1: It tastes a little bit like if dark chocolate had a baby with bitter melon.
2: And I haven't had any seeds because I heard the warning. So for me, it's quite sweet and fragrant.
1: Oh.
2: Not too bad.
1: Oh,
2: now I don't know what to do with a mouthful of seeds.
1: It gets worse, man. Do you know what it's like? It's like when you
0: you know, it gets stuck in my mouth.
1: Mm. When you take like paracetamol or aspirin and then you just keep it in your mouth as it is.
0: Yeah.
1: Swallow.
2: Well, I need to deal with all this. Now I've heard your warning.
1: Oh, you've not.
0: Hey,
1: honestly, that was
0: the right thing to do.
2: Oh, was it?
0: Yeah.
2: Would that just be a custard apple?
3: 仙人掌果. It's a cactus fruit.
2: Should we try it?
0: Can we try it?
2: 能试一下。这正常。我们就买一点吧，你看那么便宜。买就好了。我们挑手一点的，好吃一点的。我挑好吃。10块3个。哦, interesting.
1: Is that the good kind of interesting?
2: It's not a bad kind of interesting. It's very fragrant and it is sweet, but not sickly sweet. You might actually enjoy that.
0: Very, like, watery?
2: It's watery, that's for sure. Yeah, it's definitely a tropical fruit.
1: It's like a yellow apple that's a bit overripe and has too many seeds. But it's not in an unpleasant way.
2: Maybe we can summarize this by saying it tastes like a cactus.

0: Nice find, huh? This place.
1: Yeah, it's nice.
0: Really beautiful. And you know, just minutes from where we were earlier, you know, we went from the hustle bustle of the market, and then we went to this beautiful garden, and now we're here in this place with just silence around us.
2: This is all part of the old town, though, right?
1: Yeah.
0: Guys, check out this picture.
2: What's this?
0: This is the place that I stayed with my dad in 2014.
2: Oh, that's nice.
0: And this actually reminds me a little bit of it, you know?
2: So it was so like a little courtyard as well?
0: Yeah, a courtyard, guest house.
2: That's nice.
0: Yeah.
3: It almost looks more like Beijing style.
2: It does. Though, yeah,
0: it could be. It could be. But what you know, and that was right smack in the middle of the old town, just like this.
2: Okay. Right.
0: Super quiet at night.
2: Right.
0: Yeah.
1: Which is surprising because there are so many tourists. Like when we were on the main drag, it was like literally shoulder to shoulder.
2: Yeah.
1: But here, you know, it's just us.
2: That's how I imagine like an old town in China, though, is it's like packed shoulder to shoulder with tourists,
1: right?
2: And lots of like music going on and smells and noises. It's kind of like overstimulating, like overbearing.
0: Absolutely. I think for anyone who's watching that might have been to any Chinese old town or even other places like in Morocco, for example, you know, other places around the world, you just expect sellers everywhere making their noise, trying to attract your attention.
1: But it's all the same stuff as well. You're selling yogurt. And you're selling churros, and you're selling like fruits.
0: There's a lot of overlap, isn't there?
2: Yeah. I'll still take the free samples, though.
4: You can always tell when you're hanging out with foreigners when all you've got from Yunnan cuisine is cheese and bugs.
0: Well, I reckon maybe we should start on the easy side over here. This cheese.
4: So that's thought you meant bamboo worms.
0: Well, I mean, we can get to that eventually.
1: Literally, I think I just saw the heartbeat in that.
0: Oh no!
1: Face-off like that.
2: I have to eat that. Don't
0: Come
2: say.
0: On, these are well cooked.
2: We got grasshoppers, still with the wing on.
0: Yeah. Hey, you just went in there.
1: It's a little bit like a soggy French fry. I was hoping it would be more.
2: You're really not selling it to me, right?
0: I think this is the easy one. So let's try that out. That's so this is a bamboo worm, mm-hmm. huh?
1: You really usually have to split them open.
2: You can't look too closely at it.
0: That's like nothing, though.
1: That was kind of nutty.
0: Quite okay. Really?
2: It's weird.
0: It is weird.
2: It doesn't taste bad.
0: Yeah.
2: But I still hate the feeling of it.
1: I would say it tastes a little bit like a wet peanut.
0: So we've got a soggy French fry,
1: a wet peanut.
0: Wow,
1: and then this is the
0: people at home.
1: So this is the Asian hornet.
0: Yeah, we'll give
2: that
0: it a go.
2: That's a strategic pick right there.
0: Right? Oh, that's just empty as well. Quite okay.
1: The waitress started laughing when she saw me.
0: Oh, really?
1: It just tastes off.
0: Yeah, I get that now. Actually,
1: it tastes off.
0: A nasty flavor. Yeah.
1: And it's kind of bitter as well.
0: Bitter, yeah.
2: It crunches in weird places.
0: The last one, let's do this.
2: This one's worse. This one's got a head.
0: Get in there. Honestly, though, nothing here has impressed me.
1: No.
0: Really, it hasn't. That's all, you know, a challenge.
2: Nothing's got me coming back tomorrow for another round. Why are you eating so many of them?
1: Well, it's
2: What's wrong with you?
1: It's the least worse out of the three.

0: We're gonna go hard on the travel.
1: Yeah, yeah, okay.
2: Do we get to eat this?
0: So this is where they'll be doing the dancing as well.
1: I think so, yeah.
2: Free music and free bananas?
1: What more can you want? Yes.
0: You know, I didn't think that this cruise would be anything, but actually it's quite nice looking at the rest of the city from here.
1: It's great, and the absence of waves on this kind of sea is actually quite nice, isn't it? Yeah.
3: Kind of like that part over there, right? It's kind of like the...
1: That would be the airport tower, wouldn't it?
3: Yeah, the layers of it and the clouds in the back. Yeah. It's got like a darker color scheme to it.
1: It is nice.
3: Kind of pretty.
2: We got a Christmas tree. Look at the mustache. That mustache is amazing.
3: Wow.
4: Three,

0: This is some kind of porcini.
1: Yeah, so this is like you know when a mushroom opens up and then like a sort of a webbing comes down, and that's the webbing. Oh, that was the tiger palm one. That's the one. That was like
2: So now begins 20 minutes, and we can't touch the pot without chopsticks.

0: What surprises me is the variety of the shapes and forms of these things can come in. It's really just
1: amazing, that is,
0: you know? And they look different. They also taste different. So we're getting a treat here.
1: Yeah. Oh, man. Tasty.

0: get all this crap coming out. Okay. Oh, all set.
1: You know, for a moment there, I was actually a little bit out of breath because I don't think there's much of an altitude here. Like, it's 2,000, right? But that kind of starts at 2,000.
2: 2,000 meters is not low.
1: It's not low, nothing, but, like, you don't feel it if you're not dancing.
2: Yeah, that's true.
3: Right, it was very easy to get out of breath, wasn't it? It just took a moment.
2: I think I'm just a really serious dancer, though. That might be the reason.
1: Yeah, you guys were talking, and I was, like, trying to follow the moves, man.
3: I don't know, I was trying as well. I have to say I was trying, but it was hard to keep up. There was a lot going on.
1: They had many different kind of ethnic dances as well.
3: Yeah.
1: Like, they had, like, the Tibetan dances with the Tibetan music. They had, like, the... I guess it was Bai.
3: There must have been some Bai in there.
2: There was a lot going on.
1: And then they had like Mando pop.
3: Yeah, the pop music going on there. Yeah, that was really cool.
1: Is that free food?
3: Oh, wow.
1: 吃什么呀?
4: Oh.
3: Hey, 这是什么?
4: 奶酥。奶酥?
1: 你再尝一个可以吗?
3: 是奶酪吗? 不一样是吗?
4: 不一样。嗯,超好吃啊。嗯。
3: We've been discovered.
1: Try it. Thank you.
2: She's just like, if he yells try enough, someone's going to try it.
5: Is this the same kind of architecture that they have in places like Suzhou and stuff like that? Is it a similar style?
3: I think a lot of it's cross-influenced, isn't it?
6: You know, similar, but
3: the fact that it's white with grey features.
6: But the shape is different here.
2: What are these called? Tile cats?
6: If you go into like central China, you'll see a lot of these little spirit animals on the roofs.
3: Right.
6: So they're all meant to be good luck sort of spirit thingy-majiggies.
3: Yeah.
7: 寡猫嘛,它就是忠诚于守护,镇宅聚财,招财,不去病打灾嘛。

0: 人啥都干。
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3: You're obviously the kind of guy who looks at your neighbor's desk during exams.
4: 那你就是要把那个空气排出来。
3: What's the answer to 2A? Sorry, you seem like a smart guy. It's because I wear glasses, isn't it?
2: Yeah. Well, cats won't need glasses. They're going to have perfect eyes. So apparently you need to squeeze any potential air pockets out of it. So you need to really give it a squeeze.
3: So it really is like making dumplings.
2: Yeah.
3: Like making balsa or...So、pasta, I guess.
5: We're referencing this one right here.
3: Yeah, we're making the little, the young cat.
2: Now we're doing this one. Okay.、
5: Yeah. Little cat.
2: 我看那些长相都有好多的变化了，每个人都是很有那种发挥自己的那个想象力去做。
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3: 是。
4: 对。
3: That looks very tasty.
2: Right?
3: A big Malteser.
2: Nice little row of dumplings here.、
3: Yeah. You're definitely the straight-A student at school.
2: I'm just the one with no thinking ability. Just follow the instructions like a drone.
3: 我在网上读的材料就是，喇嘛不仅在大理是吧？在
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6: 很霸气。
2: 这看它的样子是能驱邪吗？
6: 可以。
2: Come from the land of factories, so we do things in batches.
5: Yes.
2: So I've selected a fairly simple option, which is no more decorations. You can see on this one, there's a little
3: I want a coin
2: thing here. There's a lot you can do, but you don't have to.
5: But your cat is poor.
2: I want my cat to be functional, light and simple.
3: Why would you make a get rich cat if it doesn't have any money in its mouth?
2: Oh, it's going to be sucking money in all its life.And apparently it's all well equipped to hand it on to me afterwards.、So.
3: This one's had a little bit of help from the teacher.
5: A little bit.
2: Only a little bit, though.
5: A little bit.
3: Are you going to give it a name?
2: Let's wait till it's baked, and if it survives that,
3: we'll talk. That's awfully practical.
2: Yeah.
3: This one's mine.
2: Obviously no help at all.
3: I think it's probably the best. And this one's Jack's, which has a sort of like a bat nose.
5: It's for sonar.It's a sonar tile cat. What do you know about
3: You made、
5: sonar?
3: A gargoyle.
5: A beautiful gargoyle.
2: A gargoyle with secret extra functions. Very good.
3: Oh, they've got the pork skin.
2: Crispy skin. Very nice.
3: That's, that's an entire pig.
5: That's the whole pig.
3: My wife loves pork skin. You guys were telling me that you weren't interested, you didn't want any pork skin.
5: I was going to not try it.
2: That's good though. Crispy and nice and hot as well.
5: Oh, that's amazing.
2: All right, one more. Thank you.
5: Oh, that's lovely.
2: That's not one. Thank you.
5: It's okay.
3: It's good stuff. Okay?
5: Why? Why is it just okay?
3: I don't know.
5: Maybe pork's just not my thing.Oh, you know what I want? I want one of those flour cookies.
2: Oh,
5: it's Tianhuabio. There you go.
2: Definitely.
5: This is payback for your weird fruits you bought. And I don't feel like it's a fair trade for me.
2: And this is the reward for doing the best tile cap. Yeah?
5: That's not what that's for. You owe me something in the future. It really tastes how you would imagine a rose to taste by smelling it, you know?
2: Yeah.

0: Wow, look at all this.
1: We've got graffiti going on here.
2: In, we keep coming back to the year 2017. I just checked, and the horses that they have here, these jama, they only became a protected, recognized cultural element in 2017. Before that, there was not a lot of effort to preserve them.
1: Oh.
2: So we're standing in a very new museum, I think.
1: Yeah, so the jama is the Bai deities, right? And they would get wood blocks carved of the deity and then get it printed on paper, and then they stick it wherever that was relevant. So the toilet god would have been above the toilet.
2: It's interesting. It used to be only the craftsman that was authorized to do the jama could do it. And then these days, apparently, over time, it's just become anyone can just create one. If you have a certain need in your life that's not already filled.
1: The old lady deity.
3: Yeah, make your grandma happy.
1: Fuzi-san-ye?
0: I don't know.
1: I don't know that one.
2: Interesting.
1: Alex, what would be your deity? Because we've chosen ours.
2: It seems you have, haven't you? Well, I got to choose from what I can see right in front of me. How about Kaishan? That looks pretty cool.
1: You're going to...
3: should be chopped down mountains.
1: Who knows your mountains?
2: Yeah, clear a new pathway, you know?
1: Yeah, literally. It's it's like cleaving mountains and creating road states.
2: I think that could suit me. Look.
3: Here you go.
1: Toilet god?
2: You found it?
3: Toilet god.
1: Nice. I'm going to get that.
3: Okay, there's one. It's Warren Buffett.
2: Warren Buffett is even here.
3: Is a deity.
2: Look at that.
3: Oh, serious school chain. Oh, the stock deity.
1: You should get that.
2: Yeah, that's good for you, isn't it?
3: Oh, yeah, I'll take that.
1: What are you getting?
2: I'm going to get this Taishan. This is the money god. And it's a wood block, so I can print as many as I want.
1: Yeah, but I've got the big boss.
2: The big
1: boss? Mine's the god of wealth.
2: Oh, you've got a print of the boss of what I'm getting.
1: Yeah, right.

0: Let's get the miniature train.
1: Miniature.
0: Yeah, we're here already. Might as well.
1: Come on, that's all kids, isn't it?
2: Yeah, look at all these people.
1: I mean, yeah, you're a kid. Fair enough.
2: He's a kid. What? You're doing this for me?
1: You know, we were quite like, sure about going out in this kind of tourist attraction like this, but it's all right.
3: That's what happens.
0: Yeah, I don't know.
3: It's a good view of wheat, I guess.
0: I just wanted to get on the train because it was raining.
1: Keep dry for 20 minutes as we go around the wheat fields, huh?
0: But honestly, like, this is the only time. I always choose aisle seat, but this is the only time when everybody fights for window seat.
3: Yeah, I'm like 30% wet at this point.
1: Seems I've got both, though. You look at this.
0: Everyone's here for the photographs, though.
1: Yeah.
3: That group of buildings over there is pretty cool. Against that wheat field,
0: right? That's kind of cool. Yeah. They're pretty hardcore. They're getting soaked out there.
3: Yeah.
1: Right. It's interesting that all those years ago when I came by, I remember I said earlier that the square in the middle of this town was just quiet.
0: Yeah.
1: Yeah, but now it's packed. Yeah. Very, very commercial. And
0: did we have the train back then as well?
1: I don't believe so. I think this was opened just in a couple of years ago, 2024. Quite a new attraction.
3: It's free, I'm not that picky.
1: A way to get some people out of that town for a few minutes, make some space.
3: It's kind of an interesting thought because it's a railroad that just goes around a wheat field. Someone thought, like, you know, this wheat field is really good looking. I bet people would love to just ride a train around it. And they were right. There's thousands of people in line to ride a train around this wheat field.
1: Well, you know how fast trains are in China these days, you know?
3: Yeah.
1: People don't get a chance to slow down and just watch the land going by.
3: You think that's the appeal of it?
1: You never know. It could be.
3: People are like, these darn bullet trains always going so fast. Can't see anything.
1: Can't open the window.

0: Wow, guys. Look at that.
1: I feel like we should have had my wedding photography done here.
0: Yeah, I mean, there's plenty of angles, huh?
1: Wow, no, the view is great, though.
0: Yeah.
1: It definitely has that, like, iconic holiday vibe, right? Everyone's got the...

0: The lake, but it really does have the little wavelets on there.
1: Oh, for sure.
0: Very nice.
2: Oh, this is like a professional photographer right here.
1: Yeah.
0: Yeah.
2: You think he works for the cafe, or he's just like,
0: this guy as well?
1: That's incredible.
3: Apparently, this place is not for coffee drinking at all. The good view is because it's great for taking pictures.
1: Yeah, well, we're going to get our pictures taken too, right?
3: Oh, absolutely, yeah.
0: Oh, wow. Oh,
3: this is not just a coffee, it's a cocktail.
0: Out of a couple of
3: honestly, I don't jazz or drink too much because
0: that lady almost gave us the boot. She's like, are you guys going to take pictures? Like, no, we're just drinking coffee. And she's like, this is for a picture take.
3: Because we're not dressed like we're supposed to
1: but
3: be.
1: But it's the first time I've ever been told in a cafe that this place is not for drinking coffee.
3: Right? Yeah. Very, very curious.
0: Oh, isn't that cool?
3: Yeah.
4: I don't think you can swim in this.
5: No, probably not.
1: But you can, you can get a nice infinity pool picture here.
0: Do I look good?
1: Snap. I feel like you're missing.
0: I don't know how to sit.
1: Yeah, you're missing your
0: I feel like everywhere I sit, I feel uncomfortable.
1: You're missing a lot.
0: What do you mean?
3: If we're going to start nitpicking. Looks like I'm in one too.
1: Yeah, I'll get the both of you in.
3: Yeah, why not?
1: Ooh. I'm definitely not at that level.

0: So what do you think, guys? We came here to cool down, and finally two of us have got a jacket on, so I think something's working.
1: No, I haven't even gotten a chance to wear my Birkenstocks yet, man.
2: There were definitely some spots where I showed up and I was like, too many people, crowded, noisy, was not really feeling it.
0: But are you guys not just being a little bit unfair? I mean, we came to a tourist mecca. Of course we're going to see crowds, and of course we're going to see tourist attractions.
1: Mecca.
0: But just imagine just living down by the lake, how peaceful and beautiful that would be.
1: Yeah, I mean, I like this, right? I like this. I like the tea house we found. Yes. I like all of the, like, little authentic places we had to work hard and chance upon.
2: Yeah.
1: Like, that was lovely.
2: There, like, are some pockets in Dali that are definitely very touristy.
1: Yeah.
2: But as long as you just, like, explore a little bit, you can still find a lot of places that are chill and laid back and, like, genuinely enjoyable to be in.
1: Yeah, I think we just need the time.

0: Beijing. This is Global Watch.
1: Hello and thanks so much for joining us on Global Watch. I'm Bing Shi.
2: I'm Kasturi Manikam. Our top stories this hour.
1: China's long National Day holiday boosts travel, traditional culture, and new trends in tourism nationwide.
2: The United States deploys a third aircraft carrier strike group, bolstering its troop presence by 10,000 more in the Middle East.
1: The G7 will release 100 million barrels of oil and fuel from its reserves in a bid to rein in surging energy prices.
2: We revisit the crucial 1935 Chunyi meeting, which determined the course of the Communist Party of China.
1: China's week-long National Day break is on its

0: Third day with crowds of holidaymakers enjoying celebrations nationwide. From breathtaking landscapes and scenic spots to historic towns and urban streets, destinations across China offer travelers a wide range of holiday experiences. In southwest China's Sichuan province, a Langzhong ancient town has staged cultural events showcasing intangible cultural heritage and folk arts. In central Hubei province, visitors enjoy spectacular fireworks and traditional molten iron flower performances. And in Hebei province, a theater theme park offers interactive experiences for guests to immerse themselves in the drama. Overseas visitors are also taking in the sights, sounds, and tastes of China this holiday.
1: My favorite is the shrimp dumplings. Taste good. It's a bit juicy.
2: Today I have lunch in one very good restaurant. I try a lot of Chinese dish and it was very delicious.
3: The light show is great. My personal favorite is tea culture. The art was designed at a very high level, which is spectacular. It's really nice.
4: Industrial tourism is becoming a new trend here in China. In Anxi, a county in Fujian province renowned for its tea, factories are opening their doors to visitors, transforming production lines into tourist attractions and turning curious onlookers into potential customers. Yu Bokun has more.
5: Do you like tea? Ever wonder how it gets from the tea field to your cup? Here in Anxi, Fujian province, you can tour a tea factory and see the whole journey. From fresh leaves to the final package, there are more than 100 kinds of tea here. I've got the leaves, and now I'm learning how they're made.
6: You can smell the tea once entering the room. And here, instead of just picking a box of the tea at the end of the visit, you can actually see the whole process and see how the tea is done step by step.
5: This is my tea making teacher today. He's going to show me a few steps in the process. First, tossing the leaves. Second, pan fire the leaves.
7: It's hot. By hand.
6: I asked him why not wearing the gloves, and he said he needs to use the hand to actually feel the tea and then to know whether it's ready or not.
5: And third but not last, rolling the leaves. Because when you see how it's made, you're not just buying a cup of tea, you're buying the story behind it. The company also opens up its production and packaging lines to visitors.
6: So this is the biggest production line in China to produce Tie Guanyin Wulong tea. And here you can see how it's turned out and packed.
5: For Anxi's tea maker, the challenge is reaching a new generation of tea drinkers. Industrial tourism offers one way to do that, by turning the factory into an attraction and the production process into an experience.
8: Traditional set tea often revolves around a wealth of spending, such as entrance tickets, transportation, and simple meals, leaving little room for further consumption. By contrast, industrial tourism and intangible cultural heritage tourism can allow new sources of spending. But a recent document issued by governments calls for further unleashing the vitality of low-tier markets and boosting consumption of counties.
5: Reaching a new generation of tea drinkers takes more than a good cup. Sometimes, the best way to sell tea is to show people how it's made. Yu Bokun, CGTN, Fujian Province.
0: And industrial tourism in China is also attracting overseas tourists, keen on exploring the innovations in smart factories and exhibition halls of technology enterprises.
9: I think the factory in itself, how efficient it is with all the robots, how they make the parts, the press part, that they press the part of the car straight out of molten metal, that was very cool.
10: Go to order coffee and buy a merchandise and then I just make a payment. So it's very easy.

0: and seamless experience for me.
1: It's really crazy how advanced it is already, and how impressive all these cars are, all the technology, and also the hugeness. I mean, how much they are can offer, from the hardware to the whole car, from the battery technology that we have right now, shows some really promising future.
2: And since 4 years, I traveled with the students here to Shenzhen to see the innovation system. We are looking for innovation ecosystems. That's what our students should look for, and that's what they see over here.
3: Industrial tourism in China has emerged as a significant growth driver, with rising demand for industrial education and study tours. Data shows that China's industrial tourism revenue rose 10% from a year ago to approximately 120 billion yuan or 18 billion US dollars in 2025. Its market size is projected to surpass 300 billion yuan by 2029 and grow at an annual average rate of 18%. 142 national industrial tourism demonstration bases have been designated. Tourists demand to experience manufacturing processes and industrial knowledge is picking up. For example, 10,000 visitors competed for just 20 spots to visit the Xiaomi car factory after it opened for public tours in November 2024. And for more on the rise of industrial tourism here in China, let's talk to Du Jiayi, research fellow at Shanghai University of International Business and Economics. Ms. Du, thank you for joining us during the holidays. Factory and industrial sites are not usually associated with leisure travel, but industrial tourism is becoming a major trend in the Chinese tourism market. Tell us more about this transformation.
4: Yes, most of what the people use every day was made in China. The phone, the clothes, the kitchen appliances. For a long time, that was just a line printed on the packaging. Industry tourism gives visitors the missing part, the production line, the sequence of steps, the people doing the job. Factories are opening because they have something worth showing, and there's a direct commercial return. A car maker today will let visitors walk through final assembly because it believes its design, its process, and its management. This new travel trend is bringing factories opportunities to secure more orders. The factory gets to meet the people who are interested in its product directly. And for local governments, these assets already exist. Converting them into a visit product costs less, and the return extends ticket revenue into product sales and brand recognition.
5: Now, Ms. Du, let me just pick up from where you left. So how do you turn industrial sites into more commercial, viable destinations?
4: Yes, for industry tourism, a visitor need more than a tour. They need to take part. Walking past a production line and taking a few photographs accounts for maybe just an hour, and there's a limit to what anyone will pay for that. The sites that generate real revenue gives visitors something to do. Throw a pot in Jingdezhen, brand a drink and bottle it, assemble a component, and put your own name on it. Visitors are willing to pay more when they take part because they are buying an experience. The second condition is skill. One factory is a stop, not a destination. A place needs a cluster. Several factories or workshops close to each other. Somewhere to eat, somewhere to stay, something else worth seeing nearby. That turns a visit into a full day or a weekend. And the spending grows with the length of stay. A cluster supports restaurant, guest house, drivers, and guides across the area. So the whole destination has sustainable development.
3: Ms. Du, obviously more cities and more companies are embracing this trend, this new trend of industrial tourism. But in that process, how can they each preserve their uniqueness? And how do they make this sustainable?
4: I think every region already has one thing it does better than anywhere else. Like we all say, Malta has its water and climate. Foshan has the craftsmen. Yiwu has the supply chain. That is where

0: uniqueness come from? The best approach is to go deeper into the one field the region is already known for. The more specific the craft, the harder it is to copy. Then the factory becomes the most persuasive place a brand has to tell its story, and it works in both directions. The trend serves as a bridge between manufacturers and consumers. The company sees who is actually buying, their preferences, what they ask about, which part of the product they pick up first. What stands out here is brand recognition, direct contact with consumers, and orders. All this creates real value for the business, and that is what makes industry tourism sustainable in the long term.
1: That's right. This might be a new word, a new phenomenon, a new trend, but I can already see the fun in that experience. Ms. Du, appreciate you joining us today. Thank you so much.
2: Now, the rise in industrial tourism reflects a trend of visiting China to see the future. A CGTN poll found that over 91% of respondents say there's a wide range of applications for China's new technologies. More than 92% say convenient services like mobile payments, high-speed rail and ride sharing are an important part of the China travel experience. And still to come on Global Watch. The United States deploys a third aircraft carrier strike group, bolstering its troop presence by 10,000 more in the Middle East.
1: And the G7 will release 100 million barrels of oil and fuel from its reserves in a bid to rein in surging energy prices. We'll be right back.
3: A vast land of 1.4 billion people. The world's second largest economy. Home to stories of the unexpected, the unimaginable, the breathtaking. Stories that touch the soul. 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China Travel. We present a China never seen before. 24/7 at your fingertips.

0: A third U.S. aircraft carrier strike group is heading to the Middle East, adding 9,000 to 10,000 troops in the region. The additional U.S. forces are expected to arrive by the end of November. They will join the over 50,000 troops already there. Axios reports the U.S. deployed two Patriot missile defense systems to Saudi Arabia and Qatar in September. The defense systems will protect oil and gas facilities in both countries. The military buildup comes as President Donald Trump signals the conflict could intensify. In an interview with Time, he said U.S. bombing of Iran may increase after the midterm elections in early November. The comments come just days after Trump rejected an Iranian proposal for a 7-day ceasefire.
1: The Saudi-led coalition says it intercepted and destroyed three ballistic missiles launched by the Houthis towards the southwestern Saudi city of Khamis Mushait on Friday. The Saudi civil defense says one person was injured by shrapnel from one of the missiles. The Houthis have accused Saudi Arabia of carrying out airstrikes on civilian infrastructure, including telecom networks and schools. A Houthi spokesperson says the attacks bring the number of Saudi airstrikes and missile attacks to over 1,200 since September. Saudi Arabia, Turkey and Pakistan are set to discuss possible political engagement with the Houthis. Pakistani Foreign Minister Ishaq Dar says the tripartite Mecca Security Alliance will hold an emergency meeting in Riyadh next week.
0: Israeli Prime Minister Benjamin Netanyahu says those responsible for the near downing of an Emirati passenger plane bound for Tel Aviv will pay a very heavy price. In the UAE, senior diplomatic adviser Anwar Gargash called the September 30th attack on the flight.

0: by Dubai plane bound for Tel Aviv, which was then diverted to Saudi Arabia, a dangerous terrorist attack. Terrorist act. Netanyahu earlier said the co-pilot, who stabbed the plane's captain, had undergone Islamist radicalization without evidence to back his claim. Israeli investigators identify the co-pilot as an Omani national and are determining his motive. The two officials praised the passengers who broke into the cockpit and overpowered the attacker.
1: U.S. President Donald Trump has announced that the G7 nations have agreed to immediately release a huge amount of their fuel reserves. Trump had earlier pressured European countries to release their reserves and considered a ban on U.S. diesel exports. Jim Spellman has more.
2: The deal would see the U.S., Canada, the U.K., France, Italy, Germany, and Japan release millions of barrels of diesel and crude oil from reserve stockpiles over the coming months.
3: We have decided to release strategic reserves of diesel and crude oil under the coordination of the International Energy Agency, which will be meeting in the coming hours or days to organize this and thus, within 4 months, release up to 100 million barrels of diesel and crude oil. This work will begin by prioritizing diesel. In any case, France will make this effort for its own reserves, which is also a way of sending a clear signal to the markets.
2: The arrangement comes together as President Donald Trump has faced calls to cut diesel exports to help bring down prices in the U.S. That would ramp up global price pressure, adding to supply shortages from the Middle East and Russia, which has cut its exports to provide more domestic supply. As the war with Iran grinds on, Trump and his Republican Party are facing pressure to lower prices at home ahead of congressional midterm elections early next month. Recent polling suggests about two-thirds of U.S. adults blame Trump's policies for inflation and high prices, and nearly 3 out of 4 Americans disapprove of his handling of the economy. But it's unclear what impact this new plan might have on prices. The planned 100 million barrel release from the G7 reserves is just the equivalent of around 1 day's worth of global oil demand. Diesel touches almost everything bought and sold around the world. It's used in trucks, trains, and ships, bringing raw materials to producers and then bringing products to market. It's also key for agriculture. Here in the U.S., it's harvest time for most farmers, and that means tractors, trucks, and combines all running on diesel at well over $6 a gallon. When gasoline prices go up, individuals can drive less and use other forms of transportation. But when diesel goes up, we all pay.
0: And in the United Kingdom, the average pump price of a liter of diesel fuel hit £2, around $2.6 US, for the first time on Friday. Data from the Royal Automobile Club, or RAC, says this price of 200 pence is the latest milestone in the global surge of fuel prices. Diesel prices have been inching higher in the UK since Monday, when it passed the 199 pence mark set in June 2022, shortly after the Russia-Ukraine conflict. £1 is equal to 100 pence. The RAC says the rise in prices shows little sign of slowing down.
4: This is an unfortunate milestone no one wanted to see. £2 a litre for diesel, £110 to fill up your car. That's £32 more than it was when the war began in February.
5: I'm looking for something now remotely just to save money because it's ridiculous. I cannot cope. You know, either you spend it in food or fuel.
6: It's affecting everyone, isn't it? I mean, the bottom line is this can't keep going on. I mean, this increase in fuel is just, it's killing everyone.
1: The United Nations says world food prices in September have risen to their highest level in nearly 4 years. It comes as disruptions in the Strait of Hormuz and Black Sea due to conflicts in the Middle East and Ukraine, combined with climate shocks, have hit hard on the global agricultural sector. Siobhan McCall has more.
7: The UN Food Price Index tracks monthly changes in international prices for a basket of food commodities, which includes cereals, meat, sugar, oil, and dairy. It averaged 136 points in September, up from 134 in August. It's the highest reading since November 2022. September prices were up 1.5% compared with August and close to 6% year on year. Sugar prices jumped over 6% from August and are up an 18-month high. One key reason, a super El Niño climate pattern, which affects rainfall and temperatures, and that's impacting major sugar

0: producing countries. Cereal prices also soared. They are now more than 17% higher than September 2025. As well as Black Sea grain trade disruptions due to the Russia-Ukraine conflict, there's also lower US corn yield expectations due to extreme weather. Now, cereals are especially important in developing countries where they provide more than 50% of total calories consumed. And the UN's Food and Agriculture Organization warned that if the rising prices in food commodities are sustained, the pressure will pass through to consumer food prices, particularly in food and energy import-dependent countries.
1: Greece's economy may be growing, but for many households, inflation is putting pressure on the monthly budget. Fuel, housing, and transport are all taking a bigger share. For those who rely on the road to earn a living, the squeeze is even harder to escape. Evangelos Sipsas reports from Athens.
2: Before most of Athens has woken, Vios Kadris is already on the move. As a delivery rider, every shift starts with one basic question. How much petrol can you afford today?
3: Fuel used to just be another expense. Now it decides how long I can work. A few years ago, gas was cheaper. Now, with everything else increasing, I can barely make ends meet.
2: He cannot afford to completely fill the tank, just enough to keep working. Because for Vios, petrol is not a choice, it's part of the job. And the more he spends here, the less he has left for everything else.
3: I put in 3 to 4 euros, only what is necessary.
4: You can see the squeeze right here at the pump. Prices keep climbing liter by liter. And if your bike or your car is how you make a living, simply you cannot stop using it. So you need to find money from somewhere else.
2: And that is the bigger picture. Inflation in Greece hit 3.8% in August. Housing costs, including rent, electricity, gas, and other fuels, were up 9.7% year on year. Transport costs also rose. So while Greece's economy is growing at around 2%, many people say they are still struggling to keep up. The government, though, says the new measures will help.
5: First, regarding heating oil, specific announcements will be made. Our aim is to bring the price below 1.75 per litre.
2: The government is raising the heating allowance for all households, while providing a 20-cent cut to diesel for first half of October. But consumer groups say the measures still do not make up for how much prices have risen.
6: Whatever interventions are made, the price certainly won't return to 1.10 euro. Even at 1.70 euro or 1.60 euro, that still means an increase for the consumer of around 50% compared to last year.
2: At the beginning of September, the government announced billions of dollars in tax cuts and income support. But for Vios, the calculation is much simpler. How much money will he make today? How much money goes straight back to the tank? And what is left when the shift is over? Evangelos Sipsas for CGTN, Athens.
0: Job growth in the U.S. has slowed down. The Bureau of Labor Statistics says the U.S. economy added 29,000 jobs in September, much lower than predicted. The unemployment rate rose slightly to 4.2%. Analysts say despite those numbers, the U.S. economy is relatively strong. Walter Morris explains.
7: The results are in, and the data shows an end-of-summer slowdown for job growth in the United States. According to the Bureau of Labor Statistics, the U.S. economy added 29,000 jobs in September, much lower than the 90,000 predicted by economists. And the unemployment rate climbed slightly by 0.1% to 4.2%.
8: The nation's unemployment rate does tend to be the headline number, but at the end of the day, when it's only moving a little bit, that it's not a seismic movement.
7: Analyst Mark Hamrick says despite the lower than expected job numbers, the U.S. economy is relatively strong. While the data shows many job sectors saw major losses, social assistance and healthcare made big gains, adding 17,000 jobs last month.
8: This is a steady but unspectacular jobs report, and these days something that isn't sort of a wipeout is almost welcomed. We did see fewer than expected jobs created last month.

0: We had downward revisions for the previous 2 months, and we go back to July, and we kind of reestablish a pattern that we have seen for much of the past year or so, and that is in between some of the months where we have jobs added, we also have a contraction, and we saw that as well.
1: Hamrick says he doesn't think the new data will motivate the Federal Reserve to adjust the benchmark interest rate. But it is the last jobs report before the midterm elections, and it could sway voters.
2: We're worried about Michigan. We're worried about Texas. We're worried about a few states.
1: This week, U.S. President Donald Trump and Vice President J.D. Vance have been campaigning hard to help their Republican Party maintain control of Congress. It may not be enough. A recent CNN poll showed around 77% of Americans believe the economy is doing poorly, and a new poll shows most Americans blame Trump. Walter Moore, CGTN, Washington.
3: And friends, it's facing mounting pressure as well to rein in spending as the government pushes its latest budget plan. Public debt is at a record high, while 10-year bond yields have climbed to their highest level in nearly 24 years. Prime Minister Sebastien Lecornu is facing opposition in Parliament and growing protests over spending cuts. Our Sarah Coates reports from Paris.
4: Challenge here for the Prime Minister, Sebastien Lecornu, is he has to satisfy two very different camps. On one hand, you have Parliament, and then on the other hand, you have the financial markets. Now, the government is really looking at an overall adjustment of around $61 billion, really trying to get this deficit down from 5.4% of GDP to 5% next year, given that France is spending more than it brings in, with a debt at 120% of GDP. Now, even if he can do that, France's debt is still expected to climb to almost 122% next year. So this is really about showing investors that there is some sort of a plan in place to rein this in. And that is very important, given they're already asking France to pay more to borrow. Now, France's 10-year bond yields have climbed to almost 5%, and the state will need to borrow about $384 billion next year. So when you're thinking about that, even a relatively small increase can really add up. And then when you bring it back to politics, what we do need to remember is, of course, Sebastien Lecornu's government doesn't have a majority in Parliament, and he needs Parliament to actually approve this. Now, we're really seeing already just how unpopular some of these parts of the budget really are. We're talking here about the freezing of public salaries, pensions, and also social spending cuts. And this is why we've seen so much discontent out on the streets over the last couple of days. This was mainly involving students and university students. They blockaded a number of establishments right across the country. There were major clashes with law enforcement agencies. There were things set on fire. There were also teachers injured. Some of these people had gasoline poured on them. And these students, they've organized yet another protest to take place next Tuesday.
5: Still to come on the program. China launches an anti-dumping probe into imports of a widely used chemical, paronitrotoluene, from the European Union.

0: Change is happening in every corner. Tech, green, inclusion, creating a new city. 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
1: China has launched an anti-dumping probe into imports of para-nitrile toluene from the European Union. China's Commerce Ministry says EU imports stayed high from 2022 to 2025, even as prices fell nearly 60%, harming Chinese producers. The ministry says China has exercised restraint in resorting to trade remedies, while the EU has launched 28 trade remedy investigations into Chinese products, about half involving chemicals. China called for trade concerns to be addressed through dialogue and consultations. Para-nitrile toluene is

0: a raw material used in solvents, pharmaceuticals, and pesticides.
1: China aims to put a new power system in place by 2030 under its 15th five-year plan. China expects non-fossil energy to account for 50% of electricity generation. The plan also calls for integrating more than 2.8 billion kilowatts of new energy capacity into the power grid and building a charging network capable of supporting over 110 million electric vehicles. In terms of kilowatts, conventional hydropower capacity is projected to reach about 410 million, nuclear power around 110 million, and biomass, solar thermal, geothermal, and ocean energy combined, an estimated 65 million.
0: Chinese firms are accelerating their overseas expansion in the new energy sector. In Brazil, Chinese EV maker BYD has stepped up its local rollout. Its business has expanded into electric buses and other sectors, driving the new energy transition across Latin America. Our Paulo Cambrol reports.
2: Braving the heavy traffic of São Paulo at the wheel of a bus full of passengers is something Robson Valiante has been doing for three decades. But for the past couple of years, his days have been smoother since he began driving an electric bus.
3: It's much more comfortable to drive and to handle an electric bus. It has no noise and it's very quiet. When I take my foot off the accelerator, it automatically goes into braking mode, stopping the bus smoothly.
2: Passengers also benefit from a smoother ride, and some see gains beyond their commute.
4: It cleans the environment, there is no pollution. Here in São Paulo we have a lot of pollution, and with the electric bus, the air is better, and the comfort too.
2: Buying a bus like this still costs far more than a diesel one, but running it costs far less, and every year more cities decide that in the long term, it's the running cost that matters. Latin America's electric bus fleet has grown 16-fold since 2017, topping 9,000 vehicles last year. More than 8 in 10 come from Chinese manufacturers. BYD alone supplied almost a third. Chile operates more than 40% of the regional fleet. In Brazil, Latin America's largest economy, electrification is running slower, and Chinese companies are facing fiercer competition. Just over 100,000 buses serve Brazilian cities. Barely 2% of them are electric. Chinese makers like BYD say they are working to catch up in this promising market. At LATBUS, the largest bus fair in the Americas held in São Paulo, the company said its sales in Brazil are accelerating.
5: We were behind. So Colombia and Chile, they started before us. So they are a little bit ahead of Brazil. But we are growing fast now. So all other cities in Brazil now are looking for electric because they are seeing the benefits that São Paulo city is having with electric buses.
2: But despite the benefits of electrification, local industry representatives gathered at LATBUS say finding funds to invest in the new technology remains a challenge.
6: An electric bus costs three times more than a diesel bus, or the equivalent. So the first question is that we need to go after sources of financing. Who is going to pay this bill?
2: Electric bus makers are betting that in the long term they will prevail. Earlier this year, BYD delivered the chassis of 265 buses to São Paulo in a single batch.
5: It's a big change for them. So coming from diesel to electric change everything on the bus depot. So everybody was afraid of make this change. But now they can see the benefits on the company. So less maintenance. They are spending less with fuel.
2: For now, 98% of Brazil's buses still run on diesel. How fast that changes may depend less on the technology than on who pays for it. Paulo Cabral, CGTN, São Paulo.
1: Here in Beijing, one number connects every resident to the city they live in. 12345, a hotline where every call is heard, answered, and acted on. Our reporter Guo Tianqi visits a community in Beijing to see how it has turned the everyday worries of China's elderly into better services and more compassionate care.

0: Retirement may sound like a well-earned rest, but growing older can bring its own set of concerns.
1: 他孩子不在跟前儿，他就老跟口子，是不是？他往往都不做。
2: 我不自己一个人不做饭。
0: Xicheng District is Beijing's old town, where people aged 60 and above accounts for more than 30% of the total population. Let's see how this comprehensive elderly service center addresses seniors' concerns. On the ground floor, a canteen serves meals specially designed for older diners, affordable, balanced, and nutritious.It prepares more than 1,000 portions every day, the highest daily output among community elderly care centers in Beijing. So what makes the canteen so popular? We head into the kitchen to find out.
3: For seniors, we keep meals light on oil and salt, such as steamed pork ribs, steamed fish, shrimp, and other protein-rich foods.
0: Vegetables are cooked soft and tender for easier eating,The menu is updated to reflect what seniors ask for, and meals can even be delivered right to the door.
4: We come two or three times a week, and it feels really comfortable.
5: Mainly it's the convenience. Whatever I'm craving, they've got it.
0: On the second floor of this senior community dining hall, a growing number of cultural activities have been rolled out based on suggestions of the elderly.By taking part in these activities, they can enjoy a rich and varied calendar of programs.
5: When we first started, the options were a bit limited, so we spoke up. Seniors come in all ages and fitness levels, and we hoped for more variety.
6: I wanted something like crafts and gentle exercises suited to middle-aged and older people.
0: For the young old, yoga classes are also available.
7: Yoga can help with many chronic conditions of aging. Through gentle rehab, joints become more stable and flexible, which helps prevent falls.
0: Exercise, new friendships, and a growing sense of control over the body and over life itself. None of this happens by accident. Since 2019, Beijing's 12345 hotline has answered some 180 million calls, turning even the smallest concerns of seniors into real solutions.
8: 第一个就是到店直接来跟我们提意见。
9: People can come in person to share their thoughts, or reach us through WeChat groups by phone, or by scanning a code. Whatever the elderly care need, we take it.
0: Beijing has built a citywide system in which the Civil Affairs Bureau and local communities work hand in hand, receiving residents' needs through different channels.
10: 真的是挺感谢的。
11: I'm truly grateful.Since retirement, I've felt the country's care for older people in a very tangible way.
0: In a megacity of millions, life moves fast. Yet no elder's concerns is ever too small to be heard. Guo Tianqi, CGTN, Beijing.
12: Coming up next on Global Watch.We revisit the crucial 1935 Zun Yi meeting, which determined the course of the Communist Party of China.
13: Facing the unknown is always difficult. In a world in turmoil, it's easy to lose orientation. But when the storms come,We have to see the possibilities, reinvent, find new opportunities, discover a path forward. CGTN, see the difference.

0: Our coverage retracing the long march continues in China's southwestern Guizhou province, where the Central Red Army entered a pivotal stage of its journey. Our team traveled to several key sites along the long march in Guizhou, which marked a crucial turning point in the long march. It was here that the Sun Yi meeting reshaped the course of the Red Army, followed by the legendary four crossings of the Chushu River. Through a series of swift and flexible maneuvers, the Red Army broke through enemy encirclement and regained the initiative.
1: After failing to repel the Kuomintang-led Army's fifth encirclement campaign in 1934, the main force of the Central Red Army, led by the Communist Party, withdrew from its base to begin the Long March. With survival at stake, the party leadership met in Zunyi in January 1935 to correct military and organizational errors. My colleague Zhu Siying and I visited Zunyi to find out how the meeting saved the Chinese Revolution at a critical moment and its lasting impact on the lives of ordinary people.

0: Zhong Shi, you've known the words Zun Yi meeting longer than I have, right?
1: Well, a few years longer. Why?
0: Well, what I'm trying to say is, like most Chinese people, we both learned the same description at school, that Zun Yi meeting was a turning point at the Long March.
1: Yes, although turning point is much easier to say in hindsight, when you know exactly what happened next.
0: Yeah, the people walking into that room obviously didn't.
1: They didn't. They only knew that the Red Army was in serious trouble, and the old way was no longer working.
0: Then I'm thinking, since we are retracing the Long March, let's not start with the conclusion. Let's start with why the meeting was needed at all.
1: That's a good idea. Here is a wooden puzzle replica of the building where the meeting took place. Why don't we each take half, investigate a different side of the story, and put it back together when we return?
0: And piece the whole story together at the same time.
1: Exactly.
0: I like that. See you back here.
1: Let's go. In October 1934, the Kuomintang-led nationalist forces were closing in on the communist base in Jiangxi. The CPC-led Central Red Army withdrew, beginning what became known as the Long March. 2 months later, after the devastating Battle of the Xiangjiang, its strength had fallen from more than 86,000 soldiers to around 30,000. Confidence in the existing command was collapsing. Across the ranks, there were demands for a change. Military strategy was dominated by Bo Gu, the senior CPC leader, then in overall charge, and Otto Braun, known in China as Li De, a German advisor sent by the Communist International. Their strategy relied on holding fixed positions and meeting a stronger enemy head-on, even when the terrain and conditions called for mobility.
2: 通道会议当中呢，毛泽东就力主提出要放弃原定的北上湘西计划，此时要转兵去敌人兵力较为薄弱的贵州，去保存自己的有生力量。毛泽东的提议得到了当时大多数与会者的支持。会议最后就决定要转兵贵州。离平会议当中呢，又决定要前往黔北去建立新的苏区根据地。侯昌会议就让红军即刻突破乌江，进入到我们的黔北遵义。在1935年的1月15日至17日，就在遵义召开了著名的遵义会议。
1: This building here is where the Zunyi meeting took place. Back then, the Red Army had a pause here, though not much of one. But enough to ask, why had so much been lost?
2: 首先是由情报线同志代表中央做主报告，他提出导致第五次反围剿失败的主要原因，就是由于帝国主义军队力量过于强大和白区的工作做得不到位等一系列客观原因，对于他自己自身犯下的主观错误就进行了辩护。紧接着，周恩来就代表军委做副报告。

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1: So this is where they had that pivotal meeting. And in practical terms, the lesson from the meeting was clear. The Red Army must regain military initiative and fight with mobility.
0: 遵义会议事实上确立了毛泽东同志在党中央和红军的领导地位，开始去形成以毛泽东同志为核心的党的第一代中央领导集体，开启了党独立自主解决中国革命实际问题新阶段。
1: No one left this room with a safe route in hand, but the Red Army had begun to decide differently, to judge the enemy, the terrain and the conditions for themselves rather than follow a formula made elsewhere.Seeing, I think I've got my piece. How's yours coming along?
2: Well, almost done. You see, what was decided in that building cannot stay there. It had to reach the army and the city outside. But the question is, how does an army earn the trust of a city it has only just entered? During the Red Army's first day in Zunyi,This was the local affairs department. This was also where the Red Army met local residents, explained their policies, and helped organize public meetings.
3: 红军进入遵义城之后啊，纪律严明，对百姓们呢都秋毫无犯，这与国民党抢掠百姓的情况是完全不同的。红军在进入遵义城之后，召开了各界的群众代表大会，学生、工人、农民。在大会当中呢，向老百姓啊宣讲革命道理，而且还广泛地听取了各界群众的一些意见，他们把没收的不义之财也都分给了我们的穷苦老百姓。
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2: To have a glimpse of the Red Army's connection with the people of Zunyi today, we only have to step outside. During the Red Army's 2 stays in Zunyi, the wider Yangliu Quarter became one of its main centers of activity. Stories of soldiers and local residents helping one another lived on in these lanes. In time, one of them became known as the Red Army Street.Today, it's lined with shops and visitors, part of Zunyi's effort to preserve and share its revolutionary heritage. It was only after walking through all these places that I began to understand its weight in history. Back in 1935, this small quarter witnessed what would become a decisive moment.In the Long March, and therefore a milestone of modern Chinese history. Here, among the homes and everyday life of the old quarter, history is no longer confined to a meeting room. It has become part of the neighborhood people call home today. Hey, Zhongshi, I think I've gathered my half of the story. See you at the tea house.
4: There, complete.
1: And now we have a clearer and fuller picture of what happened. At Zunyi, the Red Army began to independently chart its own military course in the Long March, based on the situation it was facing.
4: That's right. And outside that room was the other side of the story.

0: How the Red Army connected with local people and earned their trust through what it did.
1: It doesn't mean the Red Army was out of challenge. It still remained outnumbered and surrounded.
0: And the next part is how they found a way out.
1: At the Chishui River, what happened there would become a classic of mobile warfare.
2: Nestled in the mountains of Guizhou, Wu Chiang Chai was once a secluded rural hamlet. Rural revitalization and cultural tourism have transformed it into a well-known international tourist resort. Our colleague Sing Rui Nan and I met a young local inheritor who has revitalized Miao embroidery craftsmanship and contributed to the village's development.
3: Wu Chiang Chai was once a remote village, but thanks to rural revitalization efforts, it has now become a popular tourist destination. Contributing to this success is an intangible cultural heritage craft called Miao embroidery.
4: That's right, guests. Miao embroidery is a local folk art of the Miao people, an ancient craft that's been passed down from generation to generation. With rural revitalization, young people now return home, inherit the cultural heritage, and start their own businesses.
3: Doris, why don't we meet a 23-year-old inheritor of the craft?
4: Sure.
5: I'm Liu Yongyi. I am the fourth generation inheritor of Miao embroidery from Junyi. I received my education in a big city. When I returned home, I witnessed how my hometown had transformed from a remote mountain village into a world-class tourist resort. It is through cultural tourism that we see new possibilities for our intangible cultural heritage. More than 200 women from surrounding villages have joined us in developing the local Miao embroidery industry. Among them, over 10 are people living with disabilities and left-behind mothers. Our goal is to help them create sustainable livelihoods and earn an income right where they live.
4: Miao embroidery bears witness to the history of the Lao March here. How does this spirit guide your inheritance and your entrepreneurship?
5: Junyi is a land where the spirit of the Long March endures. A century ago, our Miao ancestors supported the Red Army with every stitch they made. Today, Miao people, including our younger generation, carry forward the same spirit. We preserve our ethnic culture through the power of our needles and our hands. We hope to embody the timeless Long March spirit within our embroidered works.
3: Liu, how is Miao embroidery different from other embroidery arts?
5: Take this piece of Miao embroidery right here as an example. Miao embroidery does not depict mountains and rivers in the conventional way. It embroiders ethnic legends, plants, and all forms of nature. We weave all these stories and scenes onto our garments. Miao embroidery works created by our team have been featured in Fashion Week publications across 5 countries. Our butterfly sachets have also been selected for the Palace Museum's Centennial Cultural and Creative Exhibition.
3: People love what inheritors like Liu have to offer. Wu Chiang Chai has become so well known that just this summer alone, it saw over 8,000 tourists on average per day on the weekdays and as high as 14,000 on the weekends.
4: And apart from tourism, guests, we must not forget that Miao embroidery played an important role during the Long March. Miao people used natural plant dyes and cloth to make cloth and bandages for the Red Army, which was short of clothing and medical supplies. It's that Long March spirit that keeps the community growing today.
1: All right, before we go, just a quick recap of the top stories on Global Watch today. China's long national day holiday boosts travel, traditional culture, and new trends in tourism nationwide.
2: The U.S. deploys a third aircraft carrier strike group, bolstering its troop presence by 10,000 more in the Middle East.
1: The G7 will release 100 million barrels of oil and fuel from its reserves in a bid to rein in surging energy prices.
2: The decisions from the Long March Sunni meeting shapes the course of the Communist Party and the future of New China.
1: All right, with that, we come to the end of this edition of Global Watch on CGTN. I'm Zhong Shi.
2: I'm Kisteri Monica. Thanks for watching.

0: A new generation of climate leaders seek solutions to protect the planet.
1: Because we提出碳中和的目标距现在其实只有38年了。 这个碳中和的目标是需要我们这一代年轻人发挥自己的聪明才智去实现的。
0: Inspired by the passion and dedication of scientists and innovators before them.
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0: And committed to carrying on the spirit of environmental stewardship.
3: 亲密的接触，然后去了解电池，然后通过接触来产生情感，然后呢，因为有了这种情感，人们才会有动力去保护电池。Young
0: people are renewing the urgency to tackle climate change.
4: I really believe that what I am doing is very meaningful to let more young people realize the urgency of the climate crisis.
0: Before it's too late. Zero Hour. Climate change in China. Next on Big Story.

0: All our efforts ultimately serve to answer the question of how can the youth do to address climate change. These days, we've done lots of things. We speak up as a young generation. We are the future researchers, experts, officials, and scientists. We are not speaking for one time. We are exactly the future of our time. Standing on the intergenerational stage to addressing climate change issues is our right, but more of our responsibility. I firmly believe that this talk won't be the end, but a time for our journey on tackling the climate change.
1: Climate change is a global challenge, and the youth will be the most affected by the challenge in the near future. The International Youth Summit on Climate Change brings young minds together where they brainstorm how they can contribute to addressing the climate change.
2: With the rise of global environmental problems, Tsinghua University established an international class on global environment in 2011. The objective was to expand environmental professional knowledge. Cheng Haosheng is an undergraduate.
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2: 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It was the first time he witnessed the impact of climate change on human beings and life.
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2: Cheng's love of sports and nature is another reason he cares about the environment. He enjoys working out. He also likes the harmonious experience that comes from performing in the art troupe military band. All of this adds to why he hopes to one day be an environmental diplomat. Tang Yuan is a graduate of Tsinghua's School of Environment. He then earned a master's degree in environmental studies in a joint program between Tsinghua and Yale University. Today he works with the UN. He's an example of a Chinese student who's incorporating Western concepts into his sphere of environmental knowledge.
4: 这个项目把两所学校、两个各自的硕士学位的优势结合在了一起，所以我也觉得很有幸能够进入到这个项目里面，然后在清华和在耶鲁都有充分的学习，既了解中国，也了解美国。所以我在美国的话，我的学习不仅仅只是这个硕士学位，或者是这个硕士所有的这些课程这些方面，我在美国的耳濡目染，我修的其他的课程，我听的其他的讲座，我和 来自和美国的同学啊、同行、朋友们的交流，以及我在美国的所见所闻等等，我觉得都是一种广义上的学习，让我更了解这个国家，来了解这样一个与中国不同的国家，他们是在这个环境领域以及在更广泛的领域是一个什么样的情况。

0: 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Since the 1980s, though, the lake has been suffering from pollution. A large-scale project began in the late 1990s to protect it, and the efforts are starting to pay off.
1: It's hard to tell now, but for over a decade, Tianchi Lake was covered in thick algae and filled with toxic wastewater. Today, the lake is being cleaned up, and it's bringing residents and tourists back to its shores.

0: Li Chongxin is on the governance committee that oversees Dianchi Lake and this water treatment plant. He and his team helped reduce the high levels of nitrogen and phosphorus found in the lake water. Lee has also upgraded and transformed the facility's sewage processing system.
1: 相对比较浑嘛，进水比较浑，那边是出水，相当的清凉。The
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0: 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His environmental protection organization sponsors events that draw citizens together and draw their attention to their natural surroundings. Like this paddleboarding excursion on Dianchi.
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0: Meng is also what is known as a river chief. One of the keys to cleaning Dianchi Lake has also been managing the 84 tributaries and 36 rivers that enter into it by creating sewage blocking systems. This allows Dianchi to receive fresh water that helps it to self-purify.
2: 我们作为河长是有义务去巡视我们所负责的河段。

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0: While challenges remain, Lee sums up their efforts to restore the lake on a positive note.
1: 应该说，30年来吧，30年来的最好水质。

whole region used to be a desert world. The local people have joined forces with nature to push back the desert and carved out a patch of paradise amidst all the sand.

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1: Tong Shiming went to college and graduated with a degree in forestry, but instead of running away, he returned home in 1991 to put his desert control knowledge to use. One of the biggest challenges of living in the Tengger Desert is transportation.
0: 国家呢，就是1954年开始呢规划呢修一条包莱铁路，从包头到莱州。大约呢穿过我们腾格里沙漠呢大约60公里。那么1958年8月1号通车以后呢，就这个铁路呢经常被我们这边呢西北风比较多，经常刮风，一刮风呢就整个黄沙呢就是麦田到处乱飞，整个就把铁路给阴霾了，使包莱铁路不能畅通无阻。
1: Tong joined the government's scientific research team for desertification control. Desertification is the degradation of drylands that happens as a result of climate change and worsening droughts, as well as human activities like overgrazing. With limited funds to solve the problem, Tong experimented with several methods until he came up with a simple yet innovative solution. A grass grid.
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1: The roots are 8 to 10 times longer than the grass itself, and they reach deep enough to find underground water.

0: 三
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2: Tong's team has a research arm that has attracted a new generation of scientists and researchers. Staff here carry out experiments to refine the grass grid method.
1: 十。
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4: 你看，这就方格扎好以后，种的草，你看，我心情特别激动，因为在沙漠里面，是种活一棵树，种活一棵草是很不容易的。就是我到了沙漠里面，开着一个，在沙漠里面活上一棵树一个草，就像爱护他们，就像爱护我的小孩一样。这是一代人接着一代，就是这么盖下来的，才使我们的这个沙漠呢，北边呢，形成了一道这个生态的屏障，就保护着我们的家园、我们的黄河，还有我们的铁路和其他基础设施。

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0: At Tsinghua University, students like Chen Xiaoxi have committed themselves to realizing China's goal of carbon neutrality by 2060.
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1: Since 2011, China's solar power market has grown enormously. In 2015, China outranked Germany as the world's largest producer of photovoltaic energy. Photovoltaic cells are the main component of a solar panel, also called a module. As sunlight hits the panel, it produces electricity. Many panels combined are called an array.
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1: 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His job requires him to spend much of his time in the field, advising clients and associates.
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1: Yang Peng routinely visits construction sites to check on the phases of development. Today he's in Tianzhan.
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2: Wind power is also an important part of the new energy industry. Yang Peng and his colleagues, like Wang Shi, are continually conscious of the environment in their work.
3: So, one is because it is a clean energy source. So, in the process of building, we protect the environment. About how many birds are in our area? So, we have to record it. This way, it helps us when we are operating the wind.我们就要考虑到，
4: 我们风机运行的时候是周围也有那个相应的设置一些驱鸟器，防止这个鸟飞到风机中。
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2: As the climate crisis continues to pose pressing problems to China and the globe, Yang Peng and his team hope their efforts help provide a green lifeline for their city.
5: China's decision to commit to a carbon-neutral future by 2060 is garnering praise at the United Nations.
2: The ancient city of Nanjing in Jiangsu province has been home to six Chinese dynasties. Today it's home to the ZTE Global 5G Intelligent Manufacturing Base, a telecommunications provider using 5G technology to empower digital transformation.ZTE is also committed to building a green network.
6: 其实聚焦的当前的话来说的话，聚焦的比较多的，就是我们怎么来升级改造我们的制造系统，从硬件和软件部分。那硬件部分的话，其实说白了，我们就关注第一个，生产的一些效率怎么提升啊，然后我们那些质量怎么提升啊，我们的成本怎么降低啊，成本里面就会涉及到我们这些咱说的，其实我们的成本里面非常重要的一部分，就是包括了我们设备的能耗，还有我们工厂环境的能耗，还有我们这个对怎么来对能耗来进行监管，降低我们这一部分的这个费用，其实也就是我们现在所谓的节能减排了。
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0: 23-year-old Zhang Jiaxuan, who goes by her nickname, Nora, is a Chinese student pursuing her master's degree in international studies at Johns Hopkins University in Washington, D.C. She hopes to use her education to fight climate change.
1: It was in 2016 when I attended the college entrance examination in China. And when I was exploring the different majors, I was advised by the professors from Tsinghua University, like newly launched a program called the Global Environment Program. I checked the curricula and I found it really interesting. It's quite an interdisciplinary curriculum, and the program stressed a lot on practices in international environment conferences. So I took her suggestion, and during my study in the college, I became more interested in the specific topic like climate change. That's why I keep studying it here in Johns Hopkins University.
0: From droughts and wildfires in the western United States to heat waves in France and Spain, countries around the world are trying to adapt to the globe's changing climate. In July, record-breaking rains in China killed more than 300 people.

0: in Zhengzhou, the people there, their life was really threatening at the time by the flooding. Like before that, many people in China don't have an idea of climate change. And they will not connect the specific disaster with climate change. But after that, more and more people started to discuss about this issue, and more like expertise will just stand up and say its relationship with climate change. It's a disaster, absolutely. And it's also like a signal for us to be aware of the climate change and its negative effect, and to know that China cannot survive in the global climate change.
1: While pursuing her bachelor's degree in China, Nora attended several international climate change conferences

0: This year, she's representing China during the Youth for Climate Driving Ambition event held in Milan.
1: We will talk about the hot issues related to climate change and the youth participation, including nature-based solutions, which is my specialization. And I will gather more like 400 participants around the world, so it's quite interesting. And it's also a part of the COP26, the UNFCCC COP26. After my graduation from Tsinghua University last year, I joined the Institute of Climate Change and Sustainable Development in Tsinghua University. And there I started to do research on the new term nature-based solutions. So together with our volunteer team, we conducted case studies based on like more than 300 cases from all around the world on nature-based solutions. So based on our results, we selected 28. We call them like gold cases, and we kind of summarized their highlights and made some recommendations to the countries, especially developing countries, in implementing nature-based solutions. So hopefully the English version of this report will be published in this October on the COP15 of the Convention on Biological Diversity. And hopefully I will be attending virtually. One really interesting nature-based solution practice would be the Green Grid Wall in Africa, like initiated by the African Union and with the support of different international organizations such as the World Economic Forum and the United Nations. So basically, there will be like more than 20 African countries joined together to pledge to build a forestation belt across the Sahara region, which is now covered by the desert. They will just choose a local species to plant, and these local species are of economic value. So the local people can gain from the project.
0: No matter the solution, Nora believes her generation will be the one leading the movement.
1: I'm quite optimistic, because I have known a lot of peers who has a strong interest in climate change, and they have done a lot of researches, like field practices, both in Tsinghua University and here in Johns Hopkins University. So I'm quite optimistic about our generation.
2: President Xi Jinping gave a speech on China's commitment to fighting climate change. President Xi emphasized China's commitment to green development using a people-centered approach.
0: China's ancient waterways have been helping the country's business prosper for 1,700 years. The Changhushen Channel in Huzhou, Jiejiang province, is one such waterway. Gu Weihua runs his business on it.
3: 9天就切了嘛，这个就立即支付了，我这个应货的，印那个石子建筑石子，那个造房子这个石头大块石头，现在我装的是建筑石块大石块，前前后后大概拉了，我跑船跑了23年了，跑了一辈子。
0: For commercial shipping, China has been gradually making the transition from oil, the traditional fuel for vessels, to shore power or shoreside electrical power. It's helped improve Gu's quality of life. His boat now has things like air conditioning and rice cookers. Almost 400 charging stations have been installed in Huzhou alone. They help reduce fuel consumption by 136 tons and carbon dioxide emissions.

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0: 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At the core of energy transformation and emissions reduction are enterprises.
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0: Chinese cities need to use rainwater to replenish groundwater. The new concept may help reclaim a lost way of life, keeping as much water as possible.
1: Shenzhen is a coastal city in the southern part of China. During the summer, there's abundant rainfall, but heavy torrential downpours have become more common. With the help of tech companies, Shenzhen is becoming a sponge city, finding ways to absorb and store the excess rainwater to reuse later on. Technology giant Tencent is a major participant in the project. Zhang Shanjun has been working on the Sponge City project since its inception.
2: 在规划建设滨海大厦的时候呢，腾讯就将它作为一个海绵示范项目来做，整个大楼都做了全面的海绵设施覆盖。 广场上铺设了透水砖，建设了雨水花园，让整个大厦在暴雨来临时都不会出现积水和裂料的情况。另外，安装了各种传感器，通过物联网技术去监测这些设施是否正常运行，并同步采集。

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3: 应该在四块方面应该来。
1: In 2020, Shenzhen launched the Smart Sponge Management System.It adopts new technologies such as big data and the Internet of Things to manage over 4,700 sponge projects in the city. 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
1: 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Because of Sponge City, the reserve has re-established a healthy ecosystem and witnessed the return of wildlife.
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0: When I was a child, my parents bought me a microscope. In my high school, I feel that chemistry is pretty cool, and I can maybe have a life in the laboratory. So I chose chemical engineering.
1: Cao Ran is from China and now studies renewable energy in Stockholm.
0: I always interested about the clean technology, about the climate change issues. We don't have enough clean energy. The first time I contacted with the concept of climate change,

0: is when I entering the university. Because of the air pollutant in Beijing at that time, 2013, Hi everyone, welcome to Let's Talk. Today we have two young people working in the field of sustainable fashion.
1: Howard An created a community called 2030 Climate Plus, hosted on WeChat. He invites young people to talk about climate issues and solutions.
0: I worry about the future, for sure, but I also strongly believe there are a lot of opportunities for young people because, you know, the climate change, it is a crisis. But also it is an opportunity for young people because it created plenty of new job opportunities, for example, the renewable energy. If young people pay attention on this, it can not only save our planet, but can also give ourselves a better future, a better career. So for myself, I care about climate issues very much, so I take climate action now. I take all kinds of actions.
1: One action is research. Howard An is measuring how much emissions can be reduced through electrifying race cars.
0: This kind of event can really help the technology innovation on the electricity vehicle industries, because for each racing team, they want to get more advanced technology, not only about the batteries, but also about the control system. This can promote the technology innovation.
1: Another project he's working on is related to community-generated energy.
0: People use their own facilities to generate power. For example, people install some PV panels on the roof of their house. In this way, they can have the electricity by themselves. But in addition, they can also sell their own electricity to the neighbors. What we are doing now is to design a business model for this energy community.
1: Howard An believes this research can't happen in a vacuum. His activism also involves educating both the public as well as governments.
2: We all know that climate change nowadays threatens our life seriously. And the European Union, it proposed some very ambitious policy. For example, it is going to reduce the GHG emission by 55% by 2030.
0: And 2018 and 2019, I have attended twice the UN Climate Change Conference, and I watched how those government delegates to do the climate negotiate. They're not serious enough. I really believe that what I am doing is very meaningful and also very interesting. So when I wake up every day, I always feel hope, and I always eager to do more, to take more action related to combating climate change. And I feel happy. You know, I have the opportunity to do some real scientific researchers and take some actions, you know, to do some climate communication and to expand, use voice to let more young people realize the urgency of the climate crisis.

0: In the Tanshan Desert, Tang Shiming tests a new grass variety for his grids. While in Yunnan province, Li Chongxin checks the water quality levels in Dianchi Lake. In Shenzhen, Zhang Shengjun collects data to find new ways to reuse rainwater.
1: Another

0: And at Tsinghua University, Cheng Haosheng immerses himself in his studies, preparing to be part of the next generation of researchers, scientists, and innovators tackling climate change.
1: I don't know what I'm going to do, but I'm very happy to be here.

Each day, there are millions of stories. Each one can open new perspectives, new possibilities. Wherever you look, we are there. To see, discover, explore. We put the pieces together to find what really matters to you. All around the world, all around the clock. Our reporters are at home across the globe. From our headquarters in Beijing and production centers in Washington, Nairobi, and London. Stories from across the globe, reaching people across the globe. CGTN. See the difference. Images may appear to be identical, but looks can be deceiving. The difference is not always obvious. It has to be discovered. There are always different sides to a story. We put the focus on the details. To see more, to understand better. CGTN. See the difference.

0: Hello there, you're watching The World Today. I'm Kasturi Manikam. Our top story this hour. Multiple news reports say the Fly Dubai co-pilot suspected of attacking his captain on a flight to Israel was banned from flying in Oman. The suspect, Omani national Hammam al-Hammami, was prohibited by Oman from flying due to concerns about his extremist views. He had allegedly been found in possession of extremist materials when he was a trainee. Al-Hammami is accused of attacking the captain during Wednesday's flight from Dubai to Tel Aviv in an attempt to crash the plane. The captain managed to fight him off as other crew and passengers restrained Al-Hammami. The flight made an emergency landing in Saudi Arabia. The Indian captain talked about the incident for the first time in public. And I'm afraid we do not have his comments at the moment. Now, one of the passengers on the Fly Dubai flight to Tel Aviv has given an account of the harrowing events that transpired mid-air.
1: The first things I heard was the fight between the pilot and the terrorist, and it seems like I heard it very clearly. I was on the second row. It didn't feel like somebody is stabbing someone and the other one is not doing anything. It felt clearly like it's a fight for their lives. The plane started going down very quickly, and we all went backwards, like the gravity took us backwards. A few seconds after that, I saw Yaniv, which was the first guy that approached the cockpit area, and I saw him pushing out of the cockpit area. You have to understand that all the timing, everything happened in seconds, but we felt that it was long minutes. This 1 minute, it felt longer, but this 1 minute that we went down was probably the longest minute of my life. It was

0: horrific. There was shouting of children, shouting of mothers trying to calm the children. There were things going from one side to another. There was like, I felt like the heart was going down. Everybody was on gravity. It seems to be from the flight details that we got to 30 seconds or less before crashing.
1: A third U.S. aircraft carrier strike group is heading to the Middle East, adding 9,000 to 10,000 troops in the region. The additional U.S. forces are expected to arrive by the end of November. They will join the over 50,000 troops already there. ACOS reports the U.S. deployed two Patriot missile defense systems to Saudi Arabia and Qatar in September. The defense systems will protect oil and gas facilities in both countries. The military buildup comes as President Donald Trump signals the conflict could intensify. In an interview with Time, he said U.S. bombing of Iran may increase after the midterm elections in early November. The comments come just days after Trump rejected an Iranian proposal for a seven-day ceasefire. The Saudi-led coalition says it intercepted and destroyed three ballistic missiles launched by the Houthis towards the southwestern Saudi city of Khamis Mushait on Friday. The Saudi civil defense says one person was injured by shrapnel from one of the missiles. The Houthis have accused Saudi Arabia of carrying out airstrikes on civilian infrastructure, including telecom networks and schools. A Houthi spokesperson says the attacks bring the number of Saudi airstrikes and missile attacks to over 1,200 since September. Saudi Arabia, Turkey and Pakistan are set to discuss possible political engagement with the Houthis. Pakistani Foreign Minister Ishaq Dar says the tripartite Mecca Security Alliance will hold an emergency meeting in Riyadh next week. U.S. President Donald Trump has announced that the G7 nations have agreed to immediately release a huge amount of their fuel reserves. Trump earlier pressured European countries to release their reserves and considered a ban on U.S. diesel exports. Jim Spellman has more.
2: The deal would see the U.S., Canada, the U.K., France, Italy, Germany, and Japan release millions of barrels of diesel and crude oil from reserve stockpiles over the coming months.
3: We have decided to release strategic reserves of diesel and crude oil under the coordination of the International Energy Agency, which will be meeting in the coming hours or days to organize this and thus, within 4 months, release up to 100 million barrels of diesel and crude oil. This work will begin by prioritizing diesel. In any case, France will make this effort for its own reserves, which is also a way of sending a clear signal to the markets.
2: The arrangement comes together as President Donald Trump has faced calls to cut diesel exports to help bring down prices in the U.S. That would ramp up global price pressure, adding to supply shortages from the Middle East and Russia, which has cut its exports to provide more domestic supply. As the war with Iran grinds on, Trump and his Republican Party are facing pressure to lower prices at home ahead of congressional midterm elections early next month. Recent polling suggests about two-thirds of U.S. adults blame Trump's policies for inflation and high prices, and nearly three out of four Americans disapprove of his handling of the economy. But it's unclear what impact this new plan might have on prices. The planned 100 million barrel release from the G7 reserves is just the equivalent of around 1 day's worth of global oil demand. Diesel touches almost everything bought and sold around the world. It's used in trucks, trains, and ships, bringing raw materials to producers and then bringing products to market. It's also key for agriculture. Here in the U.S., it's harvest time for most farmers, and that means tractors, trucks, and combines all running on diesel at well over $6 a gallon. When gasoline prices go up, individuals can drive less and use other forms of transportation. But when diesel goes up, we all pay.
1: France is facing mounting pressure to rein in spending as the government pushes its latest budget plan. Public debt is at a record high, while 10-year bond yields have climbed to their highest level in nearly 24 years. Prime Minister Sébastien Lecornu is facing opposition in Parliament and growing protests over spending cuts. Sarah Coates reports from Paris.
4: Challenge here for the Prime Minister Sébastien Lecornu is he has to satisfy two very different camps. On one hand, you have Parliament, and then on the other hand, you have the financial markets. Now, the government is really looking at an overall adjustment of around $61 billion, really trying to get this deficit.

0: deficit down from 5.4% of GDP to 5% next year, given that France is spending more than it brings in with a debt at 120% of GDP. Now, even if he can do that, France's debt is still expected to climb to almost 122% next year. So this is really about showing investors that there is some sort of a plan in place to rein this in. And that is very important given they're already asking France to pay more to borrow. Now, France's 10-year bond yields have climbed to almost 5%, and the state will need to borrow about $384 billion next year. So when you're thinking about that, even a relatively small increase can really add up. And then when you bring it back to politics, what we do need to remember is, of course, Sebastien Lecornu's government doesn't have a majority in Parliament, and he needs Parliament to actually approve this. Now, we're really seeing already just how unpopular some of these parts of the budget really are. We're talking here about the freezing of public salaries, pensions, and also social spending cuts. And this is why we've seen so much discontent out on the streets over the last couple of days. This was mainly involving students and university students. They blockaded a number of establishments right across the country. There were major clashes with law enforcement agencies. There were things set on fire. There were also teachers injured. Some of these people had gasoline poured on them. And these students, they've organized yet another protest to take place next Tuesday.
1: More protests have been called in Madrid and Barcelona over Spain's affordable housing crisis. Protesters are demanding political action to stop evictions and alleviate the crisis after lawmakers voted against measures to ease the pressure, especially on vulnerable residents. CNN correspondent Pau Mosquera reports from the Spanish capital.
2: The dominant mood amongst those protesters that have been camping out for almost a week at Madrid's Puerta del Sol is frustration and disappointment. This is because both decrees that were approved by the Spanish government on Tuesday as to tackle the housing crisis did not get enough support at the Spanish parliament. Nevertheless, some of the demonstrators told me that they were kind of expecting this result because most of the bodies with representation in parliament already had rebuilt the sense of their vote on this Thursday night. So right now, the intention of those thousands of demonstrators that have been camping out downtown Madrid is to continue to maintain this pressure on the streets. So far, they have decided that they will call some more demonstrations over the weekend, and in Madrid, they are expecting to gather a huge multitude of people, a huge crowd, as to march across downtown Madrid from 6 a.m. Eastern time. Now, politically, now this opens to a period of uncertainty as both decrees have not gotten the green light of the members of the parliament. From the opposition, they are already asking the government to call for an early election, but it is not clear whether Prime Minister Pedro Sánchez will do so. Some national media outlets are saying that he may be considering bringing the elections forward, but CNN contacted the government and they have not confirmed this so far. So right now, everyone's eyes is going to be on the next moves from the government, but also on what the demonstrators do on the streets of the different cities across Spain. Pau Mosquera, CNN, Madrid.

0: From breathtaking landscapes and scenic spots to historic towns and urban streets, destinations across China offer travelers a wide range of holiday experiences. In southwest China's Sichuan province, Langchong Ancient Town has staged cultural events showcasing intangible cultural heritage and folk arts. In central Hubei province, visitors enjoy spectacular fireworks and traditional molten iron flower performances. In Hebei province, a theater theme park offers interactive experiences for guests to immerse themselves in the drama. Overseas visitors are also taking in the sights, sounds and tastes of China this holiday.
1: My favorite is the shrimp dumplings. Taste good. It's a bit juicy.
2: Today I have lunch in one very good restaurant. I try a lot of Chinese dish and it was very delicious.
3: The light show is great. My personal favorite is tea culture. The art was designed at a very high level, which is spectacular. It's really nice.
0: Industrial tourism is becoming a new trend in China. It involves customized itineraries to observe and experience operational and manufacturing processes from traditional production lines to cutting-edge smart factories. In Anxi, a county in Fujian province, renowned for its tea, one workshop has opened its doors to visitors, transforming its tea production into a tourist attraction and curious onlookers into potential customers. Yu Bokun has more.
4: Do you like tea? Ever wonder how it gets from the tea field to your cup? Here in Anxi, Fujian province, you can tour a tea factory and see the whole journey. From fresh leaves to the final package, there are more than 100 kinds of tea here. I've got the leaves, and now I'm learning how they're made.
5: You can smell the tea once entering the room. And here, instead of just picking a box of the tea at the end of the visit, you can actually see the whole process and see how the tea is done step by step.
4: This is my tea-making teacher today. He's going to show me a few steps in the process. First, tossing the leaves.
6: 它这个香味给它摇出来。是，主要是形成乌龙茶最核心的花果香。
5: 哦，是很香。嗯，是。
4: Second, pan fire the leaves.
5: 哦，是，是，对。It's hot.
6: 然后
4: by hand.
6: 这个有点烫，你感受一下，先手上。对，对，小心啊。对。
5: I asked him why not wearing the gloves, and he said he needs to use the hand to actually feel the tea, and then to know whether it's ready or not.
4: And third, but not last, rolling the leaves. Because when you see how it's made, you're not just buying a cup of tea, you're buying the story behind it. The company also opens up its production and packaging lines to visitors.
5: So this is the biggest production line in China to produce Tie Guanyin Wulong Tea. And here you can see how it's turned out and packed.
7: 把我们的工厂的一些管理运作啊，生产运营啊，这个
4: For Anxi's tea maker, the challenge is reaching a new generation of tea drinkers. Industrial tourism offers one way to do that, by turning the factory into an attraction and the production process into an experience.
8: A traditional set tea often revolves around a well of spending, such as entrance tickets, transportation, and simple meals, leaving little room for further consumption. By contrast, industrial tourism and intangible cultural heritage tourism can unlock new sources of spending. But a recent document issued by government calls for further unleashing the vitality of low-tier markets and boosting consumption of counties.
4: Reaching a new generation of tea drinkers takes more than a good cup. Sometimes, the best way to sell tea is to show people how it's made. Yu Bokun, CGTN, Fujian Province.
0: Industrial tourism in China is also attracting overseas tourists keen on exploring the innovations in smart factories and exhibition halls of technology enterprises.
9: I think the factory in itself, how efficient it is with all the robots, how they make the parts, the press part that they press the the part of the car straight out of

0: Molten metal, that was very cool.
1: Go to order a coffee and buy a merchandise, and then I just make a payment. So it's very easy and seamless experience for me.
2: It's really crazy how advanced it is already, and how impressive all these cars are, all the technology, and also the hugeness. I mean, how much they are can offer, from the hardware to the whole car, from the battery technology that we have right now, shows some really promising future.
3: And since 4 years, I travel with the students here to Shenzhen to see the innovation system. We are looking for innovation ecosystems. That's what our students should look for, and that's what they see over here.
4: This new trend, it has emerged as a significant growth driver with rising demand for industrial education and study tours. Data shows China's industrial tourism revenue rose 10% from a year ago to approximately 120 billion yuan or $18 billion in 2025. Its market size is projected to surpass 300 billion yuan by 2029 and grow at an annual average rate of 18%. 142 national industrial tourism demonstration bases have been designated. Tourist demand to experience manufacturing processes and industrial knowledge is picking up. For example, 10,000 visitors competed for just 20 spots to visit the Xiaomi car factory after it opened for public tours in November 2024. The rise in industrial tourism reflects a trend of visiting China to see the future. A CGTN poll found over 91% of respondents say there's a wide range of applications for China's new technologies. More than 92% say convenient services like mobile payments, high-speed rail, and ride sharing are an important part of the China travel experience.
5: Images may appear to be identical, but looks can be deceiving. The difference is not always obvious. It has to be discovered. There are always different sides to a story. We put the focus on the details. To see more, to understand better. CGTN. See the difference.
4: Health officials in the Eastern Democratic Republic of the Congo say the Ebola outbreak has passed its peak. The announcement follows a decline in new infections and deaths in Ituri province, the epicenter of the outbreak. But authorities warned that the disease continues to spread and called for more heightened response. The number of confirmed Ebola cases is over 8,300, including 4,000 deaths since the outbreak was declared in mid-May. Over 2,000 patients have recovered. Chris Ochamringa has more from Kinshasa.
6: The Ebola outbreak has spread rapidly in the Democratic Republic of Congo since it was declared on May 15th. Seven of the country's 26 provinces have recorded cases of the deadly disease. The virus, caused by the rare Bundibugyo strain, spread quickly across remote areas that were already grappling with insecurity and poor health facilities, making it difficult for health authorities to contain the disease. But after weeks of scaling up operations, officials say cases are now declining.
7: With all the evidence we have presented, we can affirm that the peak of the epidemic is now behind us. The outbreak is no longer beyond our control. We are no longer chasing it. Before, we were trailing it, but now we are staying ahead and anticipating its course.
6: The World Health Organization, however, says the Ebola outbreak is not yet under control despite a decline in cases in Ituri province, the epicenter of the outbreak. The global health body declared the outbreak a public health emergency of international concern in May in a bid to mobilize international support and help prevent the disease from spreading further. The Bundibugyo strain circulating in the DRC currently has no approved vaccine or specific treatment despite months of research and development. Health experts have been providing patients supportive care and medication to treat symptoms like fever, headache, diarrhea, and vomiting. Scientists in the UK, Canada, and other places are conducting trials of vaccines, which are expected to be rolled out before the end of the year. Chris Ochamringa, CGTN,

0: Kinshasa, Democratic Republic of Congo.
1: Days of relentless torrential rains in parts of Nigeria have triggered widespread flooding, unleashing misery across the low-lying Niger Delta region. Hundreds of families have been displaced. Caroline B. has more.
2: Homes have turned into islands, streets reduced to rivers. Across Nigeria's Rivers State, unyielding floodwaters have caught residents off guard. Kingsley Agbaro had just finished building his dream home and was preparing to move his family in. Now, it stands completely abandoned, unlivable beneath inches of stagnant water.
3: It's terrible. We don't understand it at all. We prepared this whole house to move in, and now we can't even live here. This place is totally empty. Look at me walking through the water. There's nothing we can do about it. We've had to move our wives and children somewhere else. The government should intervene and do something for us.
2: Other residents share similar stories.
4: If I step down to this ground now, this water is up to this way. Inside my house, the water is, because the pond is stepped down, the water is also reaching me here. So we are looking for a place to go because we have been searching for a house. We have not gotten accommodation. I am the landlord of this particular environment. See, since July and since August, this is what we have faced. And now it's getting worse. As soon as this rain drops now, it increases.
2: It's a double tragedy for traders like Priscilla Nwokim. Not only has she been displaced, she is facing a sharp decline in business as customers battle floods of their own. Like every other affected resident, she continues to appeal for urgent assistance from authorities.
5: Because this rain affects many people, so because of that, we lack customers. I don't even sleep in the house. I slept in the bench till morning. So I want government to come to our aid.
2: The flooding comes after warnings that parts of the state faced a significant risk of flooding. Environmentalists say the scale of the problem is also linked to blocked and poorly maintained drainage, as well as waste in waterways.
6: The flood report from NIMET shows that the intensity is increasing. Huh? Last year was 30 states. This year is 33 states that will be directly impacted. We, as people, as communities, as government, we need to work together to ensure that our environment is clean, that we do not throw trash in our drains, that we deal with the issue of plastic waste. We need to find a way of incentivizing people to do what is right, and so that we don't have our drains clogged.
2: As waters continue to rise, and with more rains being forecast, residents watch the skies with dread. State authorities have yet to announce emergency relief packages for the hardest hit areas, leaving thousands battling to survive. Caroline B, CGTN.
1: Here's a reminder of our top stories at this hour. Reports say the co-pilot who nearly crashed a plane bound for Tel Aviv was barred from flying in Oman due to his radical ideological views. The U.S. deploys a third aircraft carrier strike group, bolstering its troop presence by 10,000 more in the Middle East. Protests continue in Spain after the government loses a crucial vote on measures to address the housing affordability crisis. China's long national day holiday boosts cross-country travel, traditional culture, and a new trend of industrial tourism. Researchers in Argentina are investigating the mysterious deaths of baby whales along the Patagonian coast. Scores of southern right whale calves have washed up around Peninsula Valdez, a key breeding ground. Researchers are collecting samples from the carcasses. The full death toll will be known after the season ends in late November. A vet says they suspect a bacteria that is called erysipel tricks with square-like lesions found in the animals' backs. But they're also examining the impact of possible human activities on the seas that may have impacted the calf's immunity.
7: It is also very important to try, to the extent that it's possible, to pinpoint not only maybe the ultimate factor, which may be this bacteria, but why now, you know, why this bacteria, etc. So does that relate to anything that we as humans put into the environment or things we have done or contribute to, maybe without wanting to, of course, but that ultimately creates this perfect storm.

0: where, this bacteria is empowered enough or is powerful enough to overcome the immunity of the babies and cause their death.
1: That's all the time we have on this program. Thanks for watching. Have a good day.

How have conflicts and trade disruptions affected the global economy? And what do the latest jobs numbers reveal about the U.S. economy? Hello, I'm Arnold Neidem, and this is The Heat.

0: conflicts in the Middle East and Europe have disrupted trade and sent oil prices skyrocketing. Later, we'll discuss how economic shocks are impacting the global south. But first, let's look at the US. Fresh data on Friday revealed disappointing job growth and a slight increase in the unemployment rate. The latest numbers are not good news for most Americans who are struggling with rising grocery prices and fuel prices, especially diesel. CGTN's Tony Waterman has this report.
1: It's peak harvest season in Southern California. Normally, the time of year when farmers reap the rewards of months of hard work. But this year, 84-year-old fourth-generation farmer Craig Underwood isn't sure he'll break even. Record-high diesel prices have been eating away at his bottom line.
2: It's pretty hard for us to budget for a dramatic increase in the cost of diesel. And we use diesel in everything. We use it in our tractors, we use it in our booster pumps, we use it in our trucks. I mean, diesel runs the country, really.
1: The average price of diesel has soared more than 70% since the war in Iran started, spiking to all-time highs this month. But persistently high energy prices have been fueling inflation across America for months, with consumer confidence now at its lowest level in more than 12 years.
3: I think politicians as a whole, there's too many of them that get into the politics and they forget what it's like to live paycheck to paycheck like some people do and in the regular economy.
1: Despite many Americans feeling discouraged, the U.S. economy has been powering through the strains. Revised Q2 GDP shows the U.S. economy expanded 2.2% this spring, much faster than the 1.5% previously estimated. Much of that growth driven by strong consumer spending and business investment around AI. August inflation also fared better than most had expected. The Personal Consumption Expenditures Price Index, the Federal Reserve's preferred inflation gauge.

0: wage rose 3.4% on year. And when volatile food and energy prices are stripped out, core inflation was 3%. Also better than forecast. And while still way above the Fed's 2% target, expectations of another rate rise in October have fallen.
1: They're trying to hit the sweet spot where the prices in the denominator will come down, but the wages in the numerator will not be going down. If the Federal Reserve is lucky in what they're believing they can accomplish, they might find that their wages can keep up with a relatively lower inflation rate.
0: Some experts say the momentum in the U.S. economy this past spring could level off in the months to come. As for American consumers, they continue to spend despite inflation strains. But with that inflation now outpacing wage growth, what they have in their pockets at the end of the day is less than before. Tony Waterman, CGTN, Washington.
2: To discuss this and more, let's bring in our guests. Joseph Williams is a former senior editor at U.S. News & World Report, and Anthony Chan is a former chief economist at J.P. Morgan Chase & Company. Thanks to both of you for being with us. Anthony, let me start with you. As we just heard, weak job growth and the unemployment rate ticking up just slightly. And if we add to that, the U.S. economy grew by a little more than 2% this spring, but inflation remains elevated in August. We also have mortgage rates at their highest in almost 3 years, and there's been a decline in tourism. So there's a lot happening, a lot of moving parts, lots to digest. But what do those numbers tell you?
3: Well, and what it tells me is that this was an employment report where a young lady named Goldilocks would have said that the porridge wasn't too hot and it wasn't too cold. So it really gives the Federal Reserve a pass when they meet in October in terms of deciding whether to raise rates or not. But I think your main point is spot on. The economy is weak. We see that average hourly earnings are rising at a much slower pace than overall core inflation. I mean, if you look at the headline PCE, that number is rising by 3.4%, and you're just barely keeping up when you look at core PCE, which is rising by only 3%. So it is not a positive number in terms of giving people an advantage when it comes to solving the affordability crisis. But at the same time, this employment report wasn't too bad either. Well, we look at the most cyclical parts of the report, namely manufacturing, came down, still up at 9,000, a little bit slower than 15,000, and leisure and hospitality also positive. But again, much softer than they was before, which is one of the reasons why the Atlanta Federal Reserve, which is supposed to be a good barometer of where we are right now, had to revise down their estimates for the third quarter, down from a higher number to about 3.7%. So the economy is slowing down, but it also gives the Federal Reserve a little bit of breathing room in terms of how much it has to raise interest rates to deal with inflation, because the economy is doing some of the job of the Fed.
2: Joseph Williams, of course, all of this has a very powerful and strong political dimension with the midterm elections about a month away. How do you think all these numbers are going to impact that?
4: Well, the numbers, strictly speaking, are not going to impact voters all that much. What's going to impact them is going to the gas pump and paying almost $4.50 per gallon for regular unleaded, and almost twice that for diesel if you're a trucker or if you have a large farm or have to use commercial vehicles. So the numbers that by themselves are almost irrelevant, but what's happening is people are feeling the pinch and it's starting to really hurt. Before, we had an economy that you could kind of, you know, hedge along, and maybe things weren't as bad as they could be. They weren't as great as people expected or that they wanted, certainly before the administration decided to attack Iran. But now that they have, that's really put the screws to a lot of people's budgets, including how much they pay for energy, how much they're going to pay or already are paying for groceries.
2: Right.
4: And you couple that with the a huge amount of debt that the U.S. is carrying, and it's not a very great situation for most ordinary consumers. It's going to be a trudge, it's going to be a slog, and whether or not that's going to continue to drag down President Trump's approval numbers remains to be seen. They're already pretty low. What's going to happen, and what we're already seeing happen, is the Republicans are having to play defense in places that they never would have had to consider they would have to do that before, and a large measure of that is because of the economy.
2: Joseph Williams, there appears to be something

0: off an anomaly here. I mean, if we look at the growth rate, you know, as I said, the U.S. economy grew by just over 2% in the spring. Well, much of that was driven by consumer spending. And yet, we have the Conference Board Consumer Confidence Index, which tells us that it fell by 6.7 points to 81.9. That's the lowest level since 2014. How does one explain this?
1: Well, a lot of it has to do with the fact that people have always talked about we have a K-shaped economy. The people who are doing well are continuing to spend, and that's kind of elevating and propping up the economy. The people who are ordinary people, the people most likely to answer surveys, the bulk of people who are out there who are either paying attention to what they're paying for at the gas pump or at the grocery store, they're the ones who are starting to feel less confident. But as long as you're liquid and as long as you've got money in stocks and you're earning interest and the stock market continues to chug along like it has been, you're fine. The problem is when you get to wage earners, when you get to people who have kids in college, when you get to people who don't necessarily have that financial cushion and are living paycheck to paycheck, that's where it starts to crater. So the K-shaped economy explains a lot of that. Much of it is also explained by the fact that people are using a lot of debt to stay afloat. And thirdly, what explains part of that is people who have higher incomes and who are earning and living off dividends from stock portfolios or whatnot, they're buying luxury items. They're spending a lot more than people at the bottom tier of the economy. And that's keeping the whole system, as far as the consumer, afloat. But that's unsustainable. I don't see how that can last in the long term.
0: Yeah. Anthony, there was a poll that was done by the Associated Press and the NORC Center for Public Affairs Research, joint poll. They found that just 26% approve of President Donald Trump's handling of the economy overall, and only 17% of U.S. adults approve of his handling of the cost of living. I mean, what are your thoughts on this administration's handling of the economy since President Trump came to office for his second term? And I mean, not even 2 years into his second term.
2: And that's especially true, even among some of his supporters, that the president is losing some support. In fact, just yesterday, I was a keynote speaker at a big farming conference, and many farmers are talking about some hesitation when it comes to buying tractors because of high diesel prices. And of course, with these affordability crisis that we're facing, and I'm sure you're aware that I have written several articles in Substack talking about the K-shaped recovery, which continues to be a problem. And that's one of the reasons why the White House is so determined to try to put pressure on Europe to try to release some diesel oil from their strategic reserves, because these diesel prices are causing not only a problem for farmers, which I heard about quite extensively yesterday after my presentation, but it's also causing a problem for consumers because, remember, these farmers have to transport their food via trucks, and they have to be refrigerated. That all that uses diesel, and it's not just farm products. It's almost every consumable product that travels from warehouses or wherever they're produced to the end consumer. So diesel prices are creating these secondary effects that the Federal Reserve is talking about, and that's sort of exacerbating the K-shaped recovery problem that we have right now. And that's one of the reasons why the president's popularity has gone down and his approval of the economy numbers have also come down significantly.
0: Yeah. On those diesel prices, Anthony, there appears to be some relief in sight. We just heard that the G7 countries have announced that they will release 100 million barrels onto the market to ease prices. Now, there have been these threats from President Trump, especially to the European Union countries, to release their stockpiles of diesel to bring prices down. But now we have the G7 announcing 100 million barrels will be released. But that is only 3 to about 4 days worth of the diesel that's used worldwide. So how big a difference is it going to make?
2: I think it helps, but it, as you point out, it's not the end-all solution. Remember that when you look at that diesel component, it's almost 30 million barrels, and you still have a situation where diesel, everyone knows, faces inelastic demand. So you really need to keep that well supplied, because if there is a restriction in supply, It's not like gasoline where people can just say, we're not going to take that extra vacation and we're not going to drive a

0: across the country. These goods have to be moved. Farmers have to move their products. And so the demand is inelastic. So when you have a reduction in supply, the prices go up. And when those prices go up, they have secondary inflationary implications for the economy, which is why when the Federal Reserve is criticized for raising interest rates and told that somehow that's not going to open up the Strait of Hormuz, they remind you that they're not raising interest rates because they think that that can open up the Strait of Hormuz. They're doing it to minimize those secondary effects from high diesel prices that sort of bleed into the overall economy and cost further affordability problems for the peoples that you least want to hurt, because they're the ones that are most vulnerable.
1: Joseph, of course, much of what we're seeing now and how the global economy is being affected has been caused by the conflicts in Iran as well as Ukraine. But it also appears that President Trump has resigned himself to the fact that these conflicts are not going to be resolved before the midterm elections. There was concern at one point that it needed to be resolved before the midterm elections, but now it seems there's only going to be a serious effort to resolve them after the elections. And his answer, his political answer to U.S. consumers is that, look, yes, you are going to go through some pain, but it's better than Iran having a nuclear weapon. And how is that going to be received in the country?
2: I mean, you know, not very well. I mean, Iran not having a nuclear weapon, that's not really very germane to people's everyday lives. I mean, that's one of the problems that President Trump is having, is that he's trying to triangulate, if you will, his global security policy, his international relations to American consumers and trying to make that link. But it's a stretch, even if you squint, mostly because Iran had been contained from getting a nuclear weapon for the most part, and it had been not progressing towards one before President Trump kind of tore up the JCPOA and the joint agreement between Iran and the globe that took years to put together. So it seems like he's trying to sell the American people something that they're probably not going to want to buy any more than they want to buy $5 gasoline. So it is resigned that he's not going to be able to solve it. I mean, everybody, I think it's apparent to everyone, particularly since the Iranians seem to be trying to play the long game and forcing him into that corner as leverage. But I don't know that it would make much difference one way or the other, mainly because it would not bring down gas prices. It would not have an impact, an immediate impact on American consumers. And probably that's Trump's thinking in saying, hey, we're just going to let it ride until November. However, that's one very dangerous political calculation, specifically because he is absolutely going to lose, all polls are saying he's going to lose the House. He certainly is going to lose some seats in the Senate, if not the Senate. So he faces an intractable Congress that's further going to exacerbate leverage to try to end this war by most means necessary. So I don't know that it's a particularly smart political gamble, but somebody would have advised against starting this war with Israel anyway.
1: Anthony, according to the World Economic Forum's September 2026 Chief Economist's Outlook, the global economy is stabilizing. But when it comes to the cost of living, 88% of chief economists expect food costs to increase over the next 12 months. 83% anticipate higher electricity costs. 77% expect transport costs to rise. And 71% see energy energy costs as well as heating oil costs increasing. So pretty much a consensus there among chief economists on where the global economy is running. What will be the impact?
0: Well, the impact is clear that it's going to hurt the most vulnerable individuals out there. One thing that I think is important to mention also, that if you look at crack spreads, that is the difference between what the cost of the raw material that the refineries take in and what the ultimate cost is, it shows that those crack spreads are growing to high levels, to the point where the actual cost of diesel is the equivalent of about $200 a barrel compared to the crude numbers that are often at 100 or lower. We're seeing these crack spreads pushing the cost of diesel, which is what's causing the higher inflation. And the higher inflation is going to hurt the most vulnerable parts of the U.S. Population, which is something that the Federal Reserve has mentioned, which is why they want to

0: slow down inflation. So the ultimate result is that these higher energy prices and higher food prices are going to hurt the affordability problem and make it even worse.
1: Okay, we have to leave it there. Anthony Chan, Joseph Williams, thanks to both of you for being with us.
2: My pleasure.
0: Thank you.
1: We now turn to the global economy. The crises in both Iran and Ukraine have disrupted world trade, with supply chain disruptions and inflation significantly impacting the global south. How are nations around the world dealing with economic instability amid the ongoing geopolitical uncertainty? Well, joining me now is Abdullahi Boruhalaki. He is an Africa security and policy analyst. And Yan Liang is chair professor in economics at Well Amet University. Thanks to both of you for being with us. Yan Liang, if we look at the conflict in Ukraine and the United States and Israeli attacks on Iran, they've had an enormous impact on the global economy, on trade, on oil supplies as well. But we have the OECD's chief economist, Stefano Scarpetta, telling us, and I'm quoting him directly, he said, we are facing a prolonged disruption and yet the economy has performed better. So cause and effect seem to be out of sync here. How does one explain the resilience of the global economy?
3: Yeah, good to be with you, Anand. So I think that the OECD assessment is really based on, you know, on the one hand, there is this war going on, and I mean, more than one war, and that really disrupts the global supply chain, also, you know, generates a lot more inflationary pressure. And that really, I think, in a way, not only affects the central bank policies, right? The rates are rising over, you know, many developed countries. And so that really also puts a strain on many developing countries. But on the other hand, we have seen this tremendous, you know, AI boom. And again, you know, the U.S. and China both are the leading nations in developing AI technologies. And so there are a lot of investments that go into, you know, not only the AI equipment, you know, semiconductors and so on, but also infrastructure. So to some extent, I think that really helped to generate a lot more trade flows and also helped to boost economic growth in both countries. So I think that is why we're seeing, you know, some sort of resilience in the global economy. But that said, I think as the war drags on and we see the intensification of the Iran war in recent, you know, days and weeks, and I think that would, again, put more strain on that global economy when it comes to inflationary pressure. And again, I think developing countries to a large degree is suffering from, you know, this rising energy cost because not only food price goes up, but also many of the other, you know, items are in shortages and in high elevated prices. And also, I think in terms of their debt payments, the developing countries are still owing a lot of, you know, foreign debt.
1: Yep.
3: And so as interest rate rises, I think that would, again, put a lot more strain on their fiscal budget. And so I think that is really going to send some sort of downward risk to the global economy.
1: Yeah, and I'm wondering, Yan Liang, could it be worse? Because China has played an important role in trying to stabilize energy prices, oil prices, by releasing some of its own stockpiles. So how big a role did China play in keeping things at some kind of stable level?
3: Right. I think it has been reported, you know, many times that, you know, China plays a really important role in stabilizing global, you know, fuel prices and also boost global economic growth, right? The first half of China's growth rate was 4.7%. And so that, I think, really helped to stabilize, you know, global growth. And also China's uses of its own strategic reserves helped reduce the import needs. And so that, again, I think helped the global, you know, this fuel price, the market. But that said, again, as the war drags on, I think that reserves will eventually, you know, go down. And so that could, again, put some strains. But I think, you know, given China's energy transition into more green renewable, as we know, you know, very recently that China's renewable energy now account for over 50% of the energy needs, and that overtakes the, you know, the coal. So I think that really helps to, in some ways, at least take some strains off that energy needs, energy demand.
1: Abdullahi, all of these conflicts, geopolitical uncertainty, trade instability, they've severely affected countries in the global south. We looked at, you know, specific sectors, things like energy costs, agriculture, and the basic cost of living in these countries. We look at the inflation rates in these countries as well. I mean, could you give us a kind of snapshot of the pain that this is inflicting on developing countries?
2: Thank you so much. And my colleague has spoken to some of the structural parts. But I think the reality is this is going to be a very, very long problem for many of the countries in the global south, especially on the African continent, that have played no role in this conflict, but now they have to pay the price. The two main choke points in terms of transportation are the Strait of Hormuz and Bab al-Mandab off the coast of the Red Sea. Just to give an example, a country like Somalia imports over 80% of its food and fuel and almost 100% of its fertilizers. All those three right now, when combined with the chokehold that we see in those choke points, combined with the upcoming El Nino, Somalia has just moved from being in famine-like condition because of lack of rain over 2.5 years, and now it is going to go into an extended period of flooding, and that is now being compounded by the ongoing conflict in the region, and that spills over. That is just in the Horn of Africa, where clearly now it is no longer just the downstream of what is going on in the Gulf, but it is actually the mainstream when it comes to the Gulf drama, because they have been pulled into. And as a result, it becomes very difficult. If you look at the southern part of the continent, because of what we call the Indian Ocean dipole, when one side of the continent, then in this case the Horn, is wet, the southern part is dry. Places like Malawi, Zimbabwe, and Zambia are going to face an extended period of drought. But when combined with now an increased price of fertilizer, increased price of fuel, an increased price of food, you're going to see not just now, it is already beginning to bite. Moving forward, it is going to be very difficult. Those impacts are going to be seen on the streets. You saw people protesting high taxes in Kenya and on the ballot. Keep an eye on some of the elections coming up in the next few months in some of the countries between now and next quarter of 2027.
1: Yang Liang, let's look at some of the challenges for China. I mean, it's a major driving force when it comes to global trade and global growth. It's a big driver of that. It's the main trading partner for something like 160 countries. It is the largest export destination for 80 economies. And looking at another number, it imported about more than $2.6 trillion worth of goods. Of course, countries don't live in isolation. The world is interconnected. How does China sustain these numbers?
3: Right. So for one, I think China's internal development is really helping its stabilization of the global economy, because as China grows, as you mentioned, that China engages in trade and imports large amount of products from the global south. Now the global south accounts for over 50% of China's trade. And so that really is significant. And also China invests abroad. So take Africa, for example. I think this first half of this year have seen 33.5% of investments in African continent, and that represents more than double the same level last year. So I think China is playing a very important role. And also I think China, just given these tariff-free treatments to African countries, really three of them, and it was effective since May this year. And that's also helped to boost China's imports from Africa. So from May to June, for example, China's import from Africa jumped by 24%. So I think given all of these, I think China is playing a very significant role. But of course, its own economic growth at home is very important to sustain the kind of trend. And I think China is undergoing the structural transformation. So China's exports, not just looking at the overall number, but really looking at the structure. So for example, solar panels, EVs, and many of these, green right. products. I think that is very essential. And we just saw, Pakistan, for example, the imports of solar panels from China helped them to improve their energy, renewable energy, right? That which now accounts for over one third of their electricity generation. So I think we're seeing a lot of, both in terms of quantity and quality, China is helping the rest of the world to grow.
1: Abdullahi, there is a policy analyst in the Prime Minister's office in India which said something which pretty much reflects the concerns of the Global South. And he said, developing nations need to focus on developing strategies for food security, trade diversification, energy transition, macroeconomic stability, and job creation. I mean, that's pretty much the laundry list of, what countries have to do right now. But coming with the other economic challenges that we face, how difficult is that going to be?
2: It is incredibly difficult, but also extremely necessary. And my colleague has spoken about solarization of Pakistan.

Pakistan and largely depending on China, that is right there our model. Because for many of these countries that are net oil or fuel importers, this takes a huge chunk of their national cost. So ensuring that even amidst all these, ensuring that you're energy independent, ensuring that you

0: the market, to stabilize the market, I think these are important steps that needs to be taken, and it might require not just a one touch. It's going to be done over a long period of time, but it is necessary. I just want to say one thing before I hand it over back to you. I think even amidst all these structural, you know, the linking between many of these countries and the global and the Western countries, it is important to not lose sight of the global financial, the global economic market wasn't favorable to many of these countries to start with. Maybe it is an opportunity to start thinking an alternative. Yeah. And China, that has been playing the adult in the room, China that has been playing the role of stabilizing the global economy, is offering an opportunity. Trade between Africa and China has increased significantly over the last 10, 15 years. That is an opportunity. Many of these countries do not need aid. They need favorable terms of trade.
1: Okay, and that is where we have to leave it. Abdullahi Boru Halaki and Yan Liang, thanks to both of you for being with us. And that is it for this edition of The Heat. I'm Arnand Naidu in Washington.

0: China's long National Day holiday boosts cross-country travel, traditional culture, and a new trend of industrial tourism. Reports say the co-pilot who nearly crashed a plane bound for Tel Aviv was barred from flying in Oman due to his extremist views. And the U.S. deploys a third aircraft carrier strike group, bolstering its troop presence by 10,000 more in the Middle East. Hello and welcome from Beijing. This is The World Today. I'm Wang Wenmang. China's week-long National Day break is on its third day, with crowds of holidaymakers enjoying celebrations nationwide. From breathtaking landscapes and scenic spots to historic towns and urban streets, destinations across China offer travelers a wide range of holiday experiences. In southwest China's Sichuan province, Langzhong Ancient Town has staged cultural events showcasing intangible cultural heritage and folk arts. In central Hubei province, visitors enjoy spectacular fireworks and traditional molten iron flower performances. In Hebei province, a theater theme park offers interactive experiences for guests to immerse themselves in the drama. Overseas visitors are also taking in the sights, sounds, and tastes of China this holiday.
1: My favorite is the shrimp dumplings. Taste good. It's a bit juicy.
2: Today I have lunch in one very good restaurant. I try a lot of Chinese dish and it was very delicious.
3: The light show is great. My personal favorite is tea culture. The art was designed at a very high level, which is spectacular. It's really nice.
0: While industrial tourism is becoming a new trend in China, it involves customized itineraries to observe and experience operational and manufacturing processes, from traditional production lines to cutting-edge smart factories. In Anxi, a county in Fujian province renowned for its tea, one workshop has opened its doors to visitors, transforming its tea production into a tourist attraction and curious onlookers into potential customers. Yu Bokun has the story for us.
4: Do you like tea? Ever wonder how it gets from the tea field to your cup? Here in Anxi, Fujian province, you can tour a tea factory and see the whole journey. From fresh leaves to the final package, there are more than 100 kinds of tea here. I've got the leaves, and now I'm learning how they're made.
5: You can smell the tea once entering the room. And here, instead of just picking a box of the tea at the end of the visit, you can actually see the whole process and see how the tea is done step by step.
4: This is my tea-making teacher today. He's going to show me a few steps in the process.

0: First, tossing the leaves.
1: 它这个香味给它摇出来。
2: 是，主要是形成乌龙茶最核心的花果香。
1: 哦，是很香。嗯，
2: 是。
0: Second, pan fire the leaves.
2: 可以，对
1: ，it's hot.
2: 然后
0: by hand,
2: 这个有点烫，你感受一下，先手上，对对，小心啊，对。
1: I asked him why not wearing the gloves, and he said he needs to use the hand to actually feel the tea, and then to know whether it's ready or not.
0: And third, but not last, rolling the leaves.Because when you see how it's made, you're not just buying a cup of tea, you're buying the story behind it. The company also opens up its production and packaging lines to visitors.
1: So this is the biggest production line in China to produce Tie Guanyin Wulong Tea. And here you can see how it's turned out and packed.
3: 把我们的工厂的一些管理运作啊，生产运营啊，这个开放给社会大众来看，他就更能够亲身体会。
0: For Ansi's tea maker, the challenge is reaching a new generation of tea drinkers. Industrial tourism offers one way to do that, by turning the factory into an attraction and the production process into an experience.
4: A traditional set tea often revolves around a wealth of spending, such as entrance tickets, transportation, and simple meals, leaving little room for further consumption. By contrast,Industrial tourism and intangible cultural heritage tourism can allow new sources of spending. But a recent document issued by governments calls for further unleashing the vitality of low-tier markets and boosting consumption of counties.
0: Reaching a new generation of tea drinkers takes more than a good cup. Sometimes, the best way to sell tea is to show people how it's made.俞伯坤 ,CGTN, 福建 province.
5: Industrial tourism in China is also attracting overseas tourists keen on exploring the innovations in smart factories and exhibition halls of technology enterprises.
6: I think the factory in itself, how efficient it is with all the robots, how they make the parts, the press part that they press the part of the car straight out of molten metal, that was very cool.
7: Go to order a coffee and buy a merchandise and then I just make a payment. So it's very easy and seamless experience for me.
8: It's really crazy how advanced it is already and how impressive all these cars are, all the technology and also the hugeness. I mean, how much they are can offer from the hardware to...The whole car from the battery technology that we have right now shows some really promising future.
9: And since 4 years, I travel with the students here to Shenzhen to see the innovation system. We are looking for innovation ecosystems. That's what our students should look for, and that's what they see over here.
5: Industrial tourism in China has emerged as a significant growth driver with rising demand for industrial education and study tours. Data shows that China's industrial tourism revenue rose 10% from a year ago to approximately 120 billion yuan or 18 billion US dollars in 2025. Its market size is projected to surpass 300 billion yuan by 2029 and grow at an annual average rate of 18%. 142 national industrial tourism demonstration bases have been designated, and tourist demand to experience manufacturing processes and industrial knowledge is picking up. For example, 10,000 visitors competed for just 20 spots to visit a Xiaomi car factory after it opened for public tours in November 2024.
10: Images may appear to be identical, but looks can be deceiving. The difference is not always obvious. It has to be discovered. There are always different sides to a story. We put the focus on the details. To see more, to understand better. CGTN. See the difference.
5: Multiple news reports say the Fly Dubai co-pilot

0: Suspected of attacking his captain on a flight to Israel was banned from flying in Oman. The suspect, Omani national Hammam al-Hammami, was prohibited by Oman from flying due to concerns about his extremist views. He had allegedly been found in possession of extremist materials when he was a trainee. Al-Hammami is accused of attacking the captain during Wednesday's flight from Dubai to Tel Aviv in an attempt to crash the plane. Now, the captain managed to fight him off as other crew and passengers restrained Al-Hammami. And the flight made an emergency landing in Saudi Arabia.
1: Smeet Machar, the hero Fly Dubai captain who fought off a savage attack by his co-pilot, is speaking publicly for the first time since the suspected hijacking attempt.
2: I was doing this for my life, but at the same time, I knew that I cannot let everybody else die.
1: During Friday's call with India's Prime Minister Narendra Modi, the father of two appeared emotional while recounting details of the incident.
2: I was so severely wounded that I had fallen down. At that time, I was thinking, what if I don't get up?
1: Machar is recovering at a hospital in Abu Dhabi. He was initially treated for his injuries in Saudi Arabia, where the diverted plane was forced to make an emergency landing. His wife spoke to us by phone and said she's focused on helping him heal and not re-traumatizing him.
3: We haven't asked him anything because right now we don't want him to get flashbacks of the incident. We want him to fully recover. And I'm sure once he is in the right space to talk, he will share it with everyone.
1: While officials credit him with averting tragedy, Machar says he didn't do it alone. There were also several passengers who jumped into action.
2: And I knew in that moment, one last push, Smeet. Just do it. The door is right there. And even at that time, he was beating me up. And then I just opened it, sir, and then everybody came. And everybody else also played an equal role in this.
1: I'm Maribel Gonzalez reporting.
0: A third U.S. aircraft carrier strike group is heading to the Middle East, adding 9,000 to 10,000 troops in the region. The additional U.S. forces are expected to arrive by the end of November, and they will join the over 50,000 troops already there. Axios reports the U.S. deployed two Patriot missile defense systems to Saudi Arabia and Qatar in September. Now, the defense systems will protect oil and gas facilities in both countries. The military buildup comes as President Donald Trump signals the conflict could intensify. In an interview with Time, he said U.S. bombing of Iran may increase after the midterm elections in early November. The comments come just days after Trump rejected an Iranian proposal for a seven-day ceasefire. The Saudi-led coalition says it intercepted and destroyed three ballistic missiles launched by the Houthis toward the southwestern Saudi city of Khamis, Mushayt, on Friday. The Saudi civil defense says one person was injured by shrapnel from one of the missiles. The Houthis have accused Saudi Arabia of carrying out airstrikes on civilian infrastructure, including telecom networks and schools. A Houthi spokesperson says the attacks bring the number of Saudi airstrikes and missile attacks to over 1,200 since September. Saudi Arabia, Turkey, and Pakistan are said to discuss possible political engagement with the Houthis. Pakistani Foreign Minister Aishak Dar says the tripartite Mecca Security Alliance will hold an emergency meeting in Riyadh next week. U.S. President Donald Trump has announced that the G7 nations have agreed to immediately release a huge amount of their fuel reserves. Trump earlier pressured European countries to release their reserves and considered a ban on U.S. diesel exports. Jim Spellman reports.
4: The deal would see the U.S., Canada, the U.K., France, Italy, Germany, and Japan release millions of barrels of diesel and crude oil from reserve stockpiles over the coming months.
5: We have decided to release strategic reserves of diesel and crude oil under the coordination of the International Energy Agency, which will be meeting in the coming hours or days to organize this and thus, within 4 months, release up to 100 million barrels of diesel and crude oil. This work will begin by prioritizing diesel. In any case, France will make this effort for its own reserves, which is also a way of sending a clear signal to the markets.
4: The arrangement comes together as President Donald Trump has faced calls to cut diesel exports to help bring down prices in the U.S. That would ramp up global price pressure, adding to supply shortages from the Middle East and Russia, which has cut its exports to provide more domestic supply.

0: Why? As the war with Iran grinds on, Trump and his Republican Party are facing pressure to lower prices at home ahead of congressional midterm elections early next month. Recent polling suggests about two-thirds of U.S. adults blame Trump's policies for inflation and high prices, and nearly three out of four Americans disapprove of his handling of the economy. But it's unclear what impact this new plan might have on prices. The planned 100 million barrel release from the G7 reserves is just the equivalent of around one day's worth of global oil demand. Diesel touches almost everything bought and sold around the world. It's used in trucks, trains, and ships, bringing raw materials to producers and then bringing products to market. It's also key for agriculture. Here in the U.S., it's harvest time for most farmers, and that means tractors, trucks, and combines all running on diesel at well over $6 a gallon. When gasoline prices go up, individuals can drive less and use other forms of transportation. But when diesel goes up, we all pay.
1: In the United Kingdom, the average pump price of a liter of diesel fuel hits £2, around $2.6 for the first time on Friday. Data from the Royal Automobile Club, or RAC, says the price of 200 pence is the latest milestone in the global surge of fuel prices. Diesel prices have been inching higher in the UK since Monday, when it passed the 199 pence mark set in June 2022, shortly after the Russia-Ukraine conflict. £1 is equal to 100 pence. The RAC says the rise in prices shows little sign of slowing down.
2: It's an unfortunate milestone no one wanted to see. £2 a litre for diesel, £110 to fill up your car. That's £32 more than it was when the war began in February.
3: I'm looking for something now remotely just to save money because it's ridiculous. I cannot cope. You know, either you spend it in food or fuel.
4: It's affecting everyone, isn't it? I mean, the bottom line is this can't keep going on. I mean, this increase in fuel is killing everyone.
1: Meanwhile, the United Nations says world food prices in September have risen to their highest level in nearly 4 years. It comes as disruptions in the Strait of Hormuz and Black Sea due to conflicts in the Middle East and Ukraine, combined with climate shocks, have hit hard on the global agricultural sector. Siobhan McCall gives us the details.
5: The UN Food Price Index tracks monthly changes in international prices for a basket of food commodities, which includes cereals, meat, sugar, oil, and dairy. It averaged 136 points in September, up from 134 in August. It's the highest reading since November 2022. September prices were up 1.5% compared with August and close to 6% year on year. Sugar prices jumped over 6% from August and are up an 18-month high. One key reason, a super El Niño climate pattern, which affects rainfall and temperatures, and that's impacting major sugar-producing countries. Cereal prices also soared. They are now more than 17% higher than September 2025. As well as Black Sea grain trade disruptions due to the Russia-Ukraine conflict, there's also lower U.S. corn yield expectations due to extreme weather. Now, cereals are especially important in developing countries where they provide more than 50% of total calories consumed. And the UN's Food and Agriculture Organization warned that if the rising prices in food commodities are sustained, the pressure will pass through to consumer food prices, particularly in food and energy import-dependent countries.
1: France is facing mounting pressure to rein in spending as the government pushes its latest budget plan. Public debt is at a record high, while 10-year bond yields have climbed to their highest level in nearly 24 years. Prime Minister Sébastien Lecornu is facing opposition in parliament and growing protests over spending cuts. Sarah Coates reports from Paris.
6: Challenge here for the Prime Minister, Sébastien Lecornu, is he has to satisfy two very different camps. On one hand, you have Parliament, and then on the other hand, you have the financial markets. Now, the government is really looking at an overall adjustment of around $61 billion, really trying to get this deficit down from 5.4% of GDP to 5% next year, given that France is spending

spending more than it brings in, with a debt at 120% of GDP. Now, even if he can do that, France's debt is still expected to climb to almost 122% next year. So this is really about showing investors that there is some sort of a plan in place to rein this in. And that is very important, given they're already asking France to pay more to borrow. Now, France's 10-year bond yields have climbed to almost 5%, and the state will need to borrow about $384 billion next year. So when you're thinking about that, even a relatively small increase can really add up. And then when you bring it back to politics, what we do need to remember is, of course, Sebastien Lecornu's government doesn't have a majority in Parliament, and he needs Parliament to actually approve this. Now, we're really seeing already just how unpopular some of these parts of the budget really are. We're talking here about the freezing of public salaries, pensions, and also social spending cuts. And this is why we've seen so much discontent out on the streets over the last couple of days. This was mainly involving students and university students. They blockaded a number of establishments right across the country. There were major clashes with law enforcement agencies. There were things set on fire. There were also teachers injured. Some of these people had gasoline poured on them. And these students, they've organized yet another protest to take place next Tuesday.

0: 92 years ago, the Red Army crossed mountains and rivers of southwest China's Guizhou province during the Long March. CGTN's Mi Su Tong is retracing part of that route through Liping and Wen'an counties, following Mao Zedong's three poems in 16 characters. She meets young people exploring their own paths and finds out how the Long March still resonates with the new generation.
1: 三, 怀妈家边, 为下安, 金会寿, 李天, 三次三.
2: These lines were written by Mao Zedong during the Long March, a military maneuver carried out by the Chinese workers and peasants Red Army from 1934 to 1936. 90 years ago, many of those making this journey were young people. Today, I'm retracing their route through Guizhou, meeting young people along the way and exploring how this history still resonates today.
3: My journey next takes me to Qiaojie, an old street in Liping known as Red Army Street, where the Red Army passed through in December 1934.
2: Yeah. The Red Army passed through here and made a crucial decision about where to go next. Now I'm heading into a workshop to meet a young Dong artisan. I'm wearing a traditional Dong costume, all handmade by Miss Lu Yongjiang.
4: 我手上的母亲做的，就一直留下来。我觉得这个手艺是真的很好，我也想把它当做我一生的事业来做。我是做过五次矫正的，我手当时在学习刺绣的时候，是所有的人都给我判了死刑，是学不会这个东西，这是不可能的。刺绣的时候，我这个手是无法拉线的，然后我就用我的嘴着咬，然后这个手就不断的在帮忙在提，只要自己还能站起来，我就不会放弃这个事情。一根绣花针可能很小。 但成千上万的绣花针就能绣出锦绣山河。我自己现在所干的这个事业，其实我也不害怕。我虽然是残疾人，但是我比起红旗爷爷们走过的那段路，我现在幸福多了。三，都还翻江卷菊兰，奔腾起，万马展又酣。
2: This is the site of the Liping Meeting, housed in a traditional Gan style building with over 200 years of history. On December 18, 1934, the Political Bureau of the CPC Central Committee held its first meeting here during the Long March. The meeting marked a crucial change in the Red Army's route from western Hunan toward northern Guizhou.

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1: This is where the Ho Chunk meeting was held at the end of 1934. After suffering heavy losses at the Xiangjiang River, the Red Army had changed course toward Guizhou. Here, its leaders reaffirmed the decision to cross the Wujiang River and move toward Zunyi.
2: As I retraced the route, I met Zhou Wei, deputy director of the Ho Chunk meeting memorial hall.
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4: 山刺破青天恶未残，天欲堕赖以主其间。
1: I'm here at Jiangjiehe Bridge in Wen'an County, overlooking one of the key crossings of the Wujiang River. The river was once a major obstacle for the Red Army. I'm meeting the three young people who write Mao Zedong's poetry earlier.
5: 在九十多年前，红军强渡乌江的那个时候呢，那个水流它是十分的湍急的。当时红军夜渡躲避追兵的时候，他们就是用了一种红军水马跨过了我们这条江面。这个故事呢就叫红军水马，每一个到我们这里来研学的我们都会给他讲述。
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7: 觉得我要翻越的最大的山是积攒基层的经历，利用这些经历去到更大的平台，来更好的服务群众。
1: Back in Liping, 90 years on, the mountains and rivers are still here. The Red Army once found a way forward when there seemed to be no way out. But every generation has its own long march. Now let me return to Mao Zedong's words written during the long march in Guizhou. Mountains, piercing the blue sky, your blade remains unbroken. The sky would fall, but for your strength, supporting it.
8: All right, now here's a recap of the headlines this hour. China's long National Day holiday boosts cultural cross-country travel, traditional culture, and a new trend of industrial tourism. Reports say the co-pilot who nearly crashed a plane bound for Tel Aviv was barred from flying in Oman due to his extremist views.And the U.S. deploys a third aircraft carrier strike group, bolstering its troop presence by 10,000 more in the Middle East. And before we go, let's take a look at some scenes from Chengdu Rowing Open. The event is the largest in its history, bringing together rowers from some of the world's top universities. I'm Wang Mumang in Beijing. Sports Scene with Mike Fox starts next.

Coming up on Sports Scene, Hong Kong China's Wong Chuck Lam sweeps past Wei Bing in straight sets to win the men's tennis gold at the Asian Games. Novak Djokovic beats Bojan Čelkece to reach the quarterfinals while extending his record to 31 from 31 at the China Open. And world champion Spain prepare to host the Czech Republic in Oviedo in their latest match in the Nations League. Hello, thanks for joining us on Sports Scene. We're live from Beijing. I'm Mike Fox. The Asian Games may be winding down, but there is still plenty to play for. Earlier, Wong Chuck Lam defeated Wei Bing in straight sets to win men's tennis singles gold for Hong Kong, China. The 22-year-old takes control of the contest early, breaking his PRC opponent twice on his way to winning the first set 6-2, while also producing five aces. Wu responds with a much stronger challenge in the second. The two stay on serve and are locked at 4-all, but Wong eventually makes the decisive breakthrough before serving out the match at love to complete a 6-2, 6-4 victory in just over 90 minutes. The triumph marks the first Asian Games tennis singles gold for Hong Kong, China. He also defeated Wu in three sets when the pair met in the round of 16 at the Hangzhou Asian Games in 2023. The victory also earns him a place at the 2028 Los Angeles Olympics. Wu settles for silver, while Japan's Hayato Matsuoka and Uzbekistan's Kumoyun Sultanov take the two bronze medals. Virtual Taekwondo made its Asian Games debut in Toyohashi, with the Philippines' Jesus Yape claiming the inaugural gold. The mixed individual event features male and female athletes competing together with no weight divisions, as athletes compete through virtual avatars in a non-contact setting. Each match is a best of three, with each round lasting up to 60 seconds. A round is won by depleting an opponent's health points or by having more remaining HP when time expires. Head kicks cause more damage than body kicks. Good to know. In the final, Yape beats Vietnam's Chau Ngoc Tu Yet Sang, winning the first round 500-0 and the second 620-0. Chau takes silver, while Singapore's Darren Yap and Kazakhstan's Rita Vakishiva share the bronze.

0: Traditional martial arts are also on the program at the Games, and Friday's action included the Chinese delegation claiming its first gold in judo. In the women's over 78 kilogram final, China's Niu Xianran comes from behind to beat the Republic of Korea's Lee Hyung-ji to win the title. The decisive throw comes just 26 seconds after Lee takes the lead and brings the contest to an end after 1 minute 46 seconds. Niu's victory gives China a first judo gold of these games, with Lee taking silver, Mongolia's Adi Yasuren, Amar Saekhan, and Japan's Miki Mukunoki shared the bronze. It's a good day for host Japan in this sport after they claim three of the day's five titles. In the men's under 90kg division, Japan's Riko Okada claims gold, while Kyrgyzstan's Erlan Shirov takes silver. China's Han Chi shares bronze alongside the ROK's Kim Jong-hoon. The latest three golds at the Asian Games saw China win an historic women's team golf title. Wu Bikun and Li Wenqi swept the men's and women's windsurfing IQ foil events. Here's how the medal table looks then. China lead with 165 golds. In total, host nation Japan sits second with 75 gold medals. The top six is rounded out by the Republic of Korea, Uzbekistan, India and Thailand. Tegla Larup, who is a Kenyan marathon legend, an Association of National Olympic Committees of Africa official, talked to us about her visit to the Asian Games, the first OCA refugee team, and sports development and cooperation between Africa and Asia.
1: Thank you so much for your time, Ms. Larup. Can you first talk about the purpose of your visit and what brings you to the Asian Games?
2: From the sports perspective, Africa have the MOU with Asia, which makes us to be strong together. So I came here together with the African National Olympics, and that's ANOCA, as a case of Asia Games.
1: Well, as a member of the Association of National Olympic Committees of Africa and an Athletes Commission representative, you have long advocated for refugee athletes. Well, this Asian Games has established its first ever OCA refugee team. What are your thoughts on this?
2: I think the whole world now understand that we need to give opportunity for the kids that have been in a very difficult situation, because It wasn't their plans. As Tegla Larup, I came with the idea of asking IOC if they could support the athletes. When I was still running, because the refugee came to our community, our country, Kenya. We have one of the biggest refugee coming in Kakuma. And for me, I used to feel bad when I go to Europe and you leave the refugee kids outside. So I took that initiative to talk to Dr. Thomas Park way 2014 to ask if it is possible for the athletes that they have refugee status to compete in any Olympics. But it was good that IOC opened their doors, and that's when I was given as the chief de mission for the first ever refugee athlete in Rio 2016. So I'm really happy for the OCA for supporting these kids that they are already in your continent.
1: You have long focused on African sports development. And from your perspective, how can Africa and Asia learn from each other in sports development?
2: For sport development, I think there is a strength that Africa might have that Asia don't have. So working together, we learn from one another, and also building strengths. When we talk about development in Africa, we do not have a lot of sports facilities that you have in your continent. And therefore, that's why you see we have limitation of the participation, even during Olympics, that Africa only depend on running, because you can go out. Like me, I ran outside, I didn't have the track. But there are kids who can swim, there are athletes who can play tugball, there are many other events. But the problem that Africa have is that we do not have those stadiums. And also Africa, we are very

0: resilience, that also working together, your athlete will also learn from how the hardship that Africa have, and they are able to pull through. And also, why Africa are very good in long distance. We would like also to have the athletes from your continent to come and train in Africa. And especially, I come from Kenya. When we talk about Africa, Africa is 56 countries. Therefore, Kenya is one of the best places where everybody can come and train and learn from us, and also learn from our hospitality.
1: What are your observations on the development of sports in China, whether it's in competitive sports or in public fitness?
0: Well, the first time I ran with a Chinese athlete, that was 2000, it was 1993. I've seen from there the long distance athlete, they came and then they disappeared. All of a sudden now they start to be very, very strong, and we have seen a lot of Chinese athletes now. They are top of the world. So the country itself, I'm sure that the government and the citizens are putting so much effort to make sure that each kid must learn to do sports. And also, what I want also to encourage that sports and education, the kids can balance together, because after competition, there is always life after that, and therefore you balance your education and sports. It's you encourage the younger generation.
1: What would you like to say to the younger generations in Asia and Africa who wanted to either change their lives through sports or pursue a career in sports?
0: My advice as a former athlete is that the young kids, they should get advice from person to person, not to rely most of the time on social media, because sometimes people put courage in social media, but and they need also to live sports to be one of the best athletes. Just doesn't come like that. You need to have discipline first of all, and you need to believe in yourself and listen to advice from your coaches or whoever who has been successful. Listen to their advices and work very hard.
1: Thank you so much for your time. It's a pleasure talking to you.
2: What an inspirational lady. Okay, this is Sports Scene on CGTN, still to come. Novak Djokovic beats Bojan Talkete to reach the quarterfinals at the China Open, while extending his record to 31 wins from 31.
3: 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See the difference.
2: Novak Djokovic is keeping the China Open the happiest of hunting grounds after coming from a set down to defeat home favourite Bojan Talkete. The 39-year-old is now into the quarterfinals and keeps his unbeaten record at this event intact with a 31st win, returning to Beijing after 11 years. The six-time champion opened his campaign by beating Nuno Borges, and against Bu, Djokovic gets off to a decent start in front of a packed diamond court. Bu, competing as a wild card, got past Juan Manuel Chirundulo in the first round and reached the semi-finals on his debut here in 2024. The 24-year-old plays without fear

0: and takes the opener 6-4. Could a shock be on the cards? That was the first set. The Serbian had dropped at the China Open since 2013, but he comes back in the second. Although, as you just saw, he needed to call a medical timeout after feeling unwell. The 39-year-old recovers to force a tiebreak, which he goes on to win, sending the match into a decider. Djokovic then seals a 6-2 victory in the third to keep up that 31 wins without defeat record. Next, he will face either recent US Open winner Alexander Zverev or another Chinese, Shang Juntong, in the last eight on Sunday.
1: Yeah, I think Bo was very motivated. He was very sharp tonight. He had a clear tactics and vision what he needs to do against me to beat me. He was very close. I think I played a great third set, the best set definitely of the tournament so far for me. And I think also in the second set I had a lot of breakpoint opportunities, serving well in my games. But, you know, we got to the tiebreak, a great opponent, great quality opponent tonight. You know, for me, the biggest win was the way I felt in the third set. You know, even though we played almost 3 hours, but I felt more fresh in the third than I have in first and second. So that's a good sign.
0: First round action, Daniil Medvedev gets past Pablo Carreño Busta. He takes the first frame with an ace, fresh from capturing his third tour-level title of the season in Hangzhou. By beating fellow Russian Andrei Rublev, Medvedev is in full control throughout. He extends his advantage to 4-2 and holds serve to move within two games of the match. And the world number six closes out the contest 6-2. After the Spanish qualifier returns one into the net, extending his winning streak to 5 matches. The 30-year-old is currently 8th and in the last qualification spot in the live race to Turin. He will face Jan-Lennard Struff in the last 16. Spain hosts the Czech Republic in the Nations League later on Saturday and will be seeking a third straight win in Group A3 after beating England and Croatia. Lamine Yamal will be hoping to be amongst the goals again after scoring 3 across those 2 matches, including a brace in the 4-1 victory over Croatia. Spain's unbeaten run is now at 40 matches and obviously includes their recent World Cup triumph in North America in July. Boss Luis de la Fuente has some injury concerns with Nico Williams, Ferran Torres and Eric Garcia among those not available. He still has plenty of options for the match in Oviedo. And despite being undefeated since 2024, de la Fuente knows the Czechs are more than capable of ending that long run.
2: At this level, there are no easy matches. You have to be at your best in every contest to be able to win. There's a lot of difficulty and a lot of demands. You have to be in perfect condition, and now we will face a very difficult opponent. This could be a trap for those who don't know them. But for us, no, because we are perfectly prepared. Before the game, we will review their team once again, but we are aware of the potential that we have. We're not going to be surprised.
0: Other key matches include Croatia hosting England in Group C1, which prompted reporters to ask for home coach Slaven Bilic's thoughts on the Man City financial fair play scandal. The former West Ham, West Brom, Watford and Beijing go-on boss didn't want to spend too much time on the issue, but conceded that it's not good for the sport.
3: I can't say too much about that for two reasons. First, there is a huge match coming up that demands respect. And second, I don't really know anything about the specific issue. I am aware of this. It started in past years or whenever, and it's been dragging on, and a decision has now been made. I've looked into it, of course, but I haven't delved deeply into it because, quite simply, I don't have the time or the mental bandwidth or the inclination. Now that I am dealing with it, all that I can say is that it's not good for football. I'm sorry it happened, and it's not good for the Premier League or for football in general.
0: It was a bad day for China's men's football team in Chongqing. They were humbled by Palestine 5-0 in a devastating loss ahead of the Asian Cup in January next year. This match is part of the CFA International Invitational. The other two games so far saw China beat the Maldives and then lose to New Zealand. Palestine run riot here thanks to a brace from Asad Al-Hamlawi, a hat-trick from Ode Dabbar and a stoppage-time goal from Ahmed Al-Kak. It ends 5-0. China next face Tajikistan on Tuesday.

Okay, don't go anywhere because a unique introduction to Auntie Basketball is next. A team from Guizhou province take their special brand of the sport on a tour of the US, including a stop in Las Vegas.

0: Auntie Basketball is enjoying a US tour and cultural exchange series with a team from China's Guizhou province, taking their unique brand of the sport to places like Silicon Valley, Utah and Seattle. CGTN's Mark New caught up with them at their latest stop in Las Vegas.
1: On tour in the U.S., the Auntie Guoba basketball team from Guizhou, China, visits the University of Nevada, Las Vegas. The mothers of Miao ethnic minority meet local residents and university students curious about their version of basketball.
2: It's a very different rules.
3: I can't wait to go to China, and when I do, I'm absolutely going to visit one of these games because that is legendary.
1: The aunties soon arrive at the Thomas and Mack Center, where some of the country's top college basketball players compete.
4: In addition to being the home of the 1990 NCAA champions, the UNLV Rebels, this is also the place where the NBA Summer League holds its games and some of the world's biggest stars hit the courts.
1: The aunties meet the UNLV Lady Rebels, a team that has won multiple conference championships. But in auntie basketball, they are beginners, so they first need to observe how it's played before stepping in. The Lady Rebels get off to a good start, but soon find the rules a little confusing, especially when the ball gets completely tied up. The no need to dribble the ball rule gives the aunties the upper hand. But with their youth, athleticism, and size, the Lady Rebels catch on quickly and even develop fans among the aunties.
5: I really enjoyed this exchange. I love the women's school basketball team we played with. Their spirit, style of play, passion, and sheer enthusiasm. The whole atmosphere was fantastic.
1: The goodwill is reciprocated by the Rebels.
6: They all look good. I like the flowers on the uniforms. It's beautiful.
7: It's so awesome, and it's a great kind of thing for our young women to see. Like, you know, like you can play and be active and you know, be healthy for years to come after, you know, maybe their collegiate careers. And, you know, I'm kind of looking, seeing if they need maybe an open roster spot. You know, that looks pretty fun. I'm excited. I can maybe do an auntie ball.
1: Perhaps more important than winning or losing is that both sides learn from each other.
8: To learn more about other people's culture is really, really cool to me, and I love doing it because you can never know too much, and to experience other things that you've never experienced is really fun as well. So I totally would be down, and I would love to visit China sometime. That's some place I haven't been yet, so it would be really cool.
9: Right from the start when they joined in, they picked it up really quickly. They adapted so well and seemed so happy. They had big smiles on their faces when they played. It's all about bringing American and Chinese cultures together to interact, blend, communicate, and exchange ideas.
1: Mark New, CGTN, Las Vegas.
0: At the pro level, the NBA and EuroLeague are seeking common ground over a potential joint adventure, with the NBA planning an expansion that could reshape European basketball. EuroLeague shareholders are set to meet in Italy on Monday to discuss a proposal that could result in a cross-Atlantic tie-up rather than head-to-head competition. The NBA is pushing forward with plans to launch a new European League in 2027 with a 16-team format expected to feature 10 to 12 permanent franchises, while the other places will be available through qualification. London, Paris, Madrid, Barcelona, Milan, Rome, Berlin, Munich, Athens and Istanbul are among the major markets being considered. But the EuroLeague is developing its own expansion proposal. The 20-team event could grow to 24 next season, with the organisation receiving significant interest.

in long-term club places. The NBA has reiterated that its European project is expected to go forward regardless of whether an agreement is reached with the EuroLeague. That could potentially turn the two ventures into rivals. NBA's Europe's managing director, George Ivyazoglou, is expected to provide a public update on the project next week at a meeting in London. We finish with the Beijing stop of the National Modern Pentathlon Youth Obstacle Challenge. Chinese ultra runner Zhao Jiayu, who won this year's Tour de France endurance race in Italy, attended the opening ceremony and encouraged the young participants. The three-day event runs through Sunday, with competitors aged 4 to 14 divided into three groups to tackle courses of different lengths and difficulty levels. The youngest face 10 obstacles over 2.5 kilometres, while the oldest take on 18 obstacles across 4 kilometres. The challenges include climbing, crawling, carrying weights and maintaining balance. During the curtain-raising activities, Zhao shared his endurance racing experience with the youngsters. Last month, he completed the Tour de France in a course record 65 hours, 55 minutes, 22 seconds. That made him the first Chinese and Asian runner to win the 330 kilometres ultramarathon. Obstacle racing is scheduled to replace equestrian in the modern pentathlon programme at the next Olympics. OK, and before we say goodbye, let's take another look at today's top stories on Sports Scene. Hong Kong China's Wong Tak Lam swept past Wu Yibing in straight sets to win men's tennis gold at the Asian Games. Novak Djokovic beat Buyan Chowkete to reach the quarterfinals at the China Open while extending his record to 31 wins from 31 matches at the event. And world champion Spain prepare to host the Czech Republic in Oviedo in their latest match in the Nations League. OK, I'm going to leave you this afternoon with some rather cool highlights of some Italian rally racing in Sardinia, so enjoy that. Check us out using the handle CGTN Sports Scene across X, Facebook and YouTube. And stay right there for Good for World.

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1: Were you worried about your life at that particular time?
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3: Excellency, thank you very much for your time.

0: Emirati authorities make their first comments on the Fly Dubai incident, describing it as an attempted terrorist attack. The U.S. deploys a third aircraft carrier strike group, bolstering its troop presence by 10,000 more in the Middle East. China's long National Day holiday boosts cross-country travel, traditional culture, and a new trend of industrial tourism. And Beijing's 12345 hotline responds to elderly residents' concerns with better services and more compassionate care. Hello and welcome from Beijing. This is The World Today. I'm Wang Wumang. The United Arab Emirates Prosecutor General says the co-pilot of Fly Dubai flight FZ1073 attempted to carry out a terrorist attack during Wednesday's flight from Dubai to Tel Aviv. And these are the first comments by the Emirati authorities describing the incident as an attempted terrorist attack. Multiple reports say the Omani co-pilot, who used a crash axe to attack the pilot in an attempt to crash the plane, had been barred from flying by Oman due to his extremist views. He had allegedly been found in possession of extremist materials when he was a trainee. A Fly Dubai spokesperson says the incident is still under investigation. Maribel Gonzalez reports.
1: Smeet Machar, the hero Fly Dubai captain who fought off a savage attack by his co-pilot, is speaking publicly for the first time since the suspected hijacking attempt.
2: I was doing this for my life. But at the same time, I knew that I cannot let everybody else die.
1: During Friday's call with India's Prime Minister Narendra Modi, the father of two appeared emotional while recounting details of the incident.
2: I was so severely wounded that I had fallen down. At that time, I was thinking, what if I don't get up?
1: Machar is recovering at a hospital in Abu Dhabi. He was initially treated for his injuries in Saudi Arabia, where the diverted plane was forced to make an emergency landing. His wife spoke to us by phone and said she's focused on helping him heal and not re-traumatizing him.
3: We haven't asked him anything because right now we don't want him to get flashbacks of the incident. We want him to fully recover. And I'm sure once he is in the right space to talk, he will share it with everyone.
1: While officials credit him with averting tragedy, Machar says he didn't do it alone. There were also several passengers who jumped into action.
2: And I knew in that moment, one last push, Smeet. Just do it. The door is right there. And even at that time, he was beating me up. And then I just opened it, sir, and then everybody came. And everybody else also played an equal role in this.
1: I'm Maribel Gonzalez reporting.
0: One of the passengers on the Dubai flight to Tel Aviv has given an account of the harrowing event that transpired mid-air.
4: The first things I heard was the fight between the pilot and the terrorist, and it seems like I heard it very clearly. I was on the second row. It didn't feel like somebody is stabbing someone and the other one is not doing anything. It felt clearly like it's a fight for their lives. The plane started going down very quickly, and we all went

0: backwards, like the gravity took us backwards. A few seconds after that, I saw Yaniv, which was the first guy that approached the cockpit area, and I saw him pushing out of the cockpit area. You have to understand that all the timing, everything happened in seconds, but we felt that it was long minutes. This 1 minute, it felt longer, but this 1 minute that we went down was probably the longest minute of my life. It was horrific. There was shouting of children, shouting of mothers trying to calm the children. There were things going from one side to another. There was like, I felt like the heart was going down. Everybody was on gravity. It seems to be from the flight details that we got to 30 seconds or less before crashing.
1: Let's move on to other news now. A third U.S. aircraft carrier strike group is heading to the Middle East, adding 9,000 to 10,000 troops in the region. Now, the additional U.S. forces are expected to arrive by the end of November. They will join the over 50,000 troops already there. Axios reports the U.S. deployed two Patriot missile defense systems to Saudi Arabia and Qatar in September. And the defense systems will protect oil and gas facilities in both countries. The military buildup comes as President Donald Trump signals the conflict could intensify. In an interview with Time, he said U.S. bombing of Iran may increase after the midterm elections in early November. And the comments come just days after Trump rejected an Iranian proposal for a 7-day ceasefire. The Saudi-led coalition says it intercepted and destroyed three ballistic missiles launched by the Houthis toward the southwestern Saudi city of Khamis Mushaid on Friday. The Saudi civil defense says one person was injured by shrapnel from one of the missiles. The Houthis have accused Saudi Arabia of carrying out airstrikes on civilian infrastructures, including telecom networks and schools. A Houthi spokesperson says the attacks bring the number of Saudi airstrikes and missile attacks to over 1,200 since September. Saudi Arabia, Turkey, and Pakistan are said to discuss possible political engagement with the Houthis. Pakistani Foreign Minister Ishaq Dar says the tripartite Mecca Security Alliance will hold an emergency meeting in Riyadh next week. U.S. President Donald Trump has announced that the G7 nations have agreed to immediately release a huge amount of their fuel reserves. Trump earlier pressured European countries to release their reserves and considered a ban on U.S. diesel exports. Jim Spellman reports.
2: The deal would see the U.S., Canada, the U.K., France, Italy, Germany, and Japan release millions of barrels of diesel and crude oil from reserve stockpiles over the coming months.
3: We have decided to release strategic reserves of diesel and crude oil under the coordination of the International Energy Agency, which will be meeting in the coming hours or days to organize this and thus, within 4 months, release up to 100 million barrels of diesel and crude oil. This work will begin by prioritizing diesel. In any case, France will make this effort for its own reserves, which is also a way of sending a clear signal to the markets.
2: The arrangement comes together as President Donald Trump has faced calls to cut diesel exports to help bring down prices in the U.S. That would ramp up global price pressure, adding to supply shortages from the Middle East and Russia, which has cut its exports to provide more domestic supply. As the war with Iran grinds on, Trump and his Republican Party are facing pressure to lower prices at home ahead of congressional midterm elections early next month. Recent polling suggests about two-thirds of U.S. adults blame Trump's policies for inflation and high prices, and nearly 3 out of 4 Americans disapprove of his handling of the economy. But it's unclear what impact this new plan might have on prices. The planned 100 million barrel release from the G7 reserves is just the equivalent of around 1 day's worth of global oil demand. Diesel touches almost everything bought and sold around the world. It's used in trucks, trains, and ships, bringing raw materials to producers and then bringing products to market. It's also key for agriculture. Here in the U.S., it's harvest time for most farmers, and that means tractors, trucks, and combines all running on diesel at well over $6 a gallon. When gasoline prices go up, individuals

0: individuals can drive less and use other forms of transportation. But when diesel goes up, we all pay.
1: France is facing mounting pressure to rein in spending as the government pushes its latest budget plan. Public debt is at a record high, while 10-year bond yields have climbed to their highest level in nearly 24 years. Prime Minister Sébastien Lecornu is facing opposition in parliament and growing protests over spending cuts. Sarah Coates reports in Paris.
2: Challenge here for the Prime Minister Sébastien Lecornu is he has to satisfy two very different camps. On one hand, you have Parliament, and then on the other hand, you have the financial markets. Now, the government is really looking at an overall adjustment of around $61 billion, really trying to get this deficit down from 5.4% of GDP to 5% next year, given that France is spending more than it brings in with a debt at 120% of GDP. Now, even if he can do that, France's debt is still expected to climb to almost 122% next year. So this is really about showing investors that there is some sort of a plan in place to rein this in. And that is very important given they're already asking France to pay more to borrow. Now, France's 10-year bond yields have climbed to almost 5%, and the state will need to borrow about $384 billion next year. So when you're thinking about that, even a relatively small increase can really add up. And then when you bring it back to politics, what we do need to remember is, of course, Sébastien Lecornu's government doesn't have a majority in parliament, and he needs parliament to actually approve this. Now, we're really seeing already just how unpopular some of these parts of the budget really are. We're talking here about the freezing of public salaries, pensions, and also social spending cuts. And this is why we've seen so much discontent out on the streets over the last couple of days. This was mainly involving students and university students. They blockaded a number of establishments right across the country. There were major clashes with law enforcement agencies. There were things set on fire. There were also teachers injured. Some of these people had gasoline poured on them. And these students, they've organized yet another protest to take place next Tuesday.
1: Well, more protests have been caught in Madrid and Barcelona over Spain's affordable housing crisis. Protesters are demanding political action to stop evictions and alleviate the crisis after lawmakers voted against measures to ease the pressure, especially on vulnerable residents. CNN correspondent Paul Mascara reports from the Spanish capital.
3: The dominant mood amongst those protesters that have been camping out for almost a week at Madrid's Puerta del Sol is frustration and disappointment. This is because both decrees that were approved by the Spanish government on Tuesday as to tackle the housing crisis did not get enough support at the Spanish parliament. Nevertheless, some of the demonstrators told me that they were kind of expecting this result because most of the bodies with representation in parliament already had rebuilt the sense of their vote on this Thursday night. So right now, the intention of those thousands of demonstrators that have been camping out downtown Madrid is to continue to maintain this pressure on the streets. So far, they have decided that they will call some more demonstrations over the weekend. And in Madrid, they are expecting to gather a huge multitude of people, a huge crowd, as to march across downtown Madrid from 6 a.m. Eastern time. Now, politically, now this opens to a period of uncertainty as both decrees have not gotten the green light of the members of the parliament. From the opposition, they are already asking the government to call for an early election, but it is not clear whether Prime Minister Pedro Sánchez will do so. Some national media outlets are saying that he might be considering bringing the elections forward, but CNN contacted the government and they have not confirmed this so far. So right now, everyone's eyes is going to be on the next moves from the government, but also on what the demonstrators do on the streets of the different cities across Spain.

0: China's week-long National Day break is on its third day, with crowds of holidaymakers enjoying celebrations nationwide. From breathtaking landscapes and scenic spots to historic towns and urban streets, destinations across China offer travelers a wide range of holiday experiences. In southwest China's Sichuan province, Langzhong Ancient Town has staged cultural events showcasing intangible cultural heritage and folk arts. In central Hubei province, visitors enjoy spectacular fireworks and traditional molten iron flower performances. And also in Hebei province, a theater theme park offers interactive experiences for guests to immerse themselves in the drama. Overseas visitors are also taking in the sights, sounds, and tastes of China this holiday.
1: My favorite is the shrimp dumplings. Taste good. It's a bit juicy.
2: Today I have lunch in one very good restaurant. I try a lot of Chinese dish and it was very delicious.
3: The light show is great. My personal favorite is tea culture. The art was designed at a very high level, which is spectacular. It's really nice.
0: In the meantime, industrial tourism is also becoming a new trend in China. It involves customized itineraries to observe and experience operational and manufacturing processes from traditional production lines to cutting-edge smart factories. In Anxi, a county in Fujian province renowned for its tea, one workshop has opened its doors to visitors, transforming its tea production into a tourist attraction and curious onlookers into potential customers. Our Yu Bo Kun has the story for us.
4: Do you like tea? Ever wonder how it gets from the tea field to your cup? Here in Anxi, Fujian province, you can tour a tea factory and see the whole journey. From fresh leaves to the final package, there are more than 100 kinds of tea here. I've got the leaves, and now I'm learning how they're made.
5: You can smell the tea once entering the room. And here, instead of just picking a box of the tea at the end of the visit, you can actually see the whole process and see how the tea is done step by step.
4: This is my tea-making teacher today. He's going to show me a few steps in the process. First, tossing the leaves. Second, pan-fire the leaves.
6: It's hot. By hand.
5: I asked him why not wearing the gloves, and he said he needs to use the hand to actually feel the tea and then to know whether it's ready or not.
4: And third but not last, rolling the leaves. Because when you see how it's made, you're not just buying a cup of tea, you're buying the story behind it. The company also opens up its production and packaging lines to visitors.
5: So this is the biggest production line in China to produce Tie Guanyin Wulong tea. And here you can see how it's turned out and packed.
4: For Anxi's tea maker, the challenge is reaching a new generation of tea drinkers. Industrial tourism offers one way to do that, by turning the factory into an attraction and the production process into an experience.
7: A traditional set tea often revolves around a well of spending, such as entrance tickets, transportation, and simple meals, leaving little room for further consumption. By contrast, industrial tourism and intangible cultural heritage tourism can unlock new sources of spending. But a recent document issued by governments calls for further unleashing the vitality

0: popularity of low-tier markets and boosting consumption of counties.
1: Reaching a new generation of tea drinkers takes more than a good cup. Sometimes the best way to sell tea is to show people how it's made. Yu Bokun, CGTN, Fujian Province.

0: Our coverage retracing the long march continues in China's southwestern Guizhou province, where the Central Red Army entered a pivotal stage of its journey. Our team traveled to several key sites along the original route in Guizhou, which marked a crucial turning point in the long march. It was here that the Zunyi meeting reshaped the course of the Red Army, followed by the legendary four crossings of the Qishui River. And through a series of swift and flexible maneuvers, the Red Army broke through enemy encirclement and regained the initiative. Nestled in the mountains of Guizhou, Wujiangzhai was once a secluded rural hamlet. Rural revitalization and cultural tourism have transformed it into a well-known international tourist resort. Our editor Xin Ruinan and anchor Gisuri Manikam met a young local inheritor who has revitalized Miao embroidery craftsmanship and contributed to the village's development.
1: Wujiangzhai was once a remote village, but thanks to rural revitalization efforts, it has now become a popular tourist destination. Contributing to this success is an intangible cultural heritage craft called Miao embroidery.
2: That's right, guests. Miao embroidery is a local folk art of the Miao people, an ancient craft that's been passed down from generation to generation. With rural revitalization, young people now return home, inherit the cultural heritage, and start their own businesses.
1: Doris, why don't we meet a 23-year-old inheritor of the craft?
2: Sure.
3: I'm Liu Yongyi. I am the fourth generation inheritor of Miao embroidery from Zunyi. I received my education in a big city. When I returned home, I witnessed how my hometown had transformed from a remote mountain village into a world-class tourist resort. It is through cultural tourism that we see new possibilities for our intangible cultural heritage. More than 200 women from surrounding villages have joined us in developing the local Miao embroidery industry. Among them, over 10 are people living with disabilities and left behind mothers. Our goal is to help them create sustainable livelihoods and earn an income right where they live.
2: Miao embroidery bears witness to the history of the Long March here. How does this spirit guide your inheritance and your entrepreneurship?
3: Zunyi is a land where the spirit of the Long March endures. A century ago, our Miao ancestors supported the Red Army with every stitch they made. Today, Miao people, including our younger generation, carry forward the same spirit. We preserve our ethnic culture through the power of our needles and our hands. We hope to embody the timeless Long March spirit within our embroidered works.
1: Liu, how is Miao embroidery different from other embroidery arts?
3: Take this piece of Miao embroidery right here as an example. Miao embroidery does not depict mountains and rivers in the conventional way. It embroiders ethnic legends, plants, and all forms of nature. We weave all these stories and scenes onto our garments. Miao embroidery works created by our team have been featured in Fashion Week publications across 5 countries. Our butterfly sachets have also been selected for the Palace Museum's Centennial Cultural and Creative Exhibition.
1: People love what inheritors like Liu have to offer. Wujiangzhai has become so well known that just this summer alone, it saw over 8,000 tourists on average per day on the weekdays and as high as 14,000 on the weekends.
2: And apart from tourism, guests, we must not forget that Miao embroidery played an important role during the Long March. Miao people used natural plant dyes and cloth to make cloth and bandages for the Red Army, which was short of clothing and medical supplies. It's that Long March spirit that keeps the community growing today.

0: Well, in Beijing, one number connects every resident to the city they live in. 12345, a hotline where every call is heard, answered, and acted on. Our reporter Guo Tianqi visited a community in Beijing to see how it has turned the everyday worries of China's elderly into better services and more compassionate care.
1: Retirement may sound like a well-earned rest, but growing older can bring its own set of concerns.
2: Xicheng District is Beijing's old town, where people aged 60 and above accounts for more than 30% of the total population. Let's see how this comprehensive elderly service center addresses seniors' concerns.
1: On the ground floor, a canteen serves meals specially designed for older diners. Affordable, balanced, and nutritious. It prepares more than 1,000 portions every day, the highest daily output among community elderly care centers in Beijing. So what makes the canteen so popular? We head into the kitchen to find out.
3: For seniors, we keep meals light on oil and salt, such as steamed pork ribs, steamed fish, shrimp, and other protein-rich foods.
1: Vegetables are cooked soft and tender for easier eating. The menu is updated to reflect what seniors ask for, and meals can even be delivered right to the door.
4: We come two or three times a week, and it feels really comfortable.
5: Mainly it's the convenience. Whatever I'm craving, they've got it.
1: On the second floor of this senior community dining hall, a growing number of cultural activities have been rolled out based on suggestions of the elderly. By taking part in these activities, they can enjoy a rich and varied calendar of programs.
5: When we first started, the options were a bit limited, so we spoke up. Seniors come in all ages and fitness levels, and we hoped for more variety.
6: I wanted something like crafts and gentle exercises suited to middle-aged and older people.
1: For the young old, yoga classes are also available.
7: Yoga can help with many chronic conditions of aging. Through gentle rehab, joints become more stable and flexible, which helps prevent falls.
1: Exercise, new friendships, and a growing sense of control over the body and over life itself. None of this happens by accident. Since 2019, Beijing's 12345 hotline has answered some 180 million calls, turning even the smallest concerns of seniors into real solutions.
8: People can come in person to share their thoughts, or reach us through WeChat groups by phone, or by scanning a code. Whatever the elderly care need, we take it.
1: Beijing has built a citywide system in which the Civil Affairs Bureau and local communities work hand in hand, receiving residents' needs through different channels.
9: I'm truly grateful. Since retirement, I've felt the country's care for older people in a very tangible way.
1: In a megacity of millions, life moves fast, yet no elder's concerns is ever too small to be heard. Guo Tianqi, CGTN, Beijing.
0: And now here's a recap of the top stories we've been following for you this hour. Emirati authorities make their first comments on the Fly Dubai incident, describing it as an attempted terrorist attack. The U.S. deploys a third aircraft carrier strike group, bolstering its troop presence by 10,000 more in the Middle East. And China's long National Day holiday boosts cross-country travel, traditional culture, and a new trend of industrial tourism. And Beijing's 12345 hotline responds to elderly residents' concerns with better services and more compassionate care. Well, that's all the time we have for this hour's The World Today. I'm Wang Wenmang. I will see you soon.

0: welcome to this edition of Biz Talk. For nearly five decades, the World Economic Forum and China have been part of a changing global economic story. From China's early engagement with Davos to the establishment of the forum's Beijing office in 2006 and the launch of the annual meeting of the new champions or Summer Davos in China the following year, that relationship has evolved alongside China's growing role in the global economy. Today, as AI, evolving trade dynamics, and geopolitical shifts reshape the global economic landscape, the center of gravity of the global economy is shifting while new sources of growth and opportunity are emerging. Against this backdrop, the relationship between the Forum and China is also opening up new possibilities. Today, we're very honored to be joined in the studio by Alois Zwingi, President of the World Economic Forum. Mr. President, thank you so much for joining us on CGTN.
1: Thank you so much for the invitation and the opportunity to have this conversation.
0: Well, you've become quite a frequent visitor to China. You were here a few months ago for the Summer Davos. But can you tell us about your very first visit in China and has your impression of China evolved since then?
1: I came here actually for the first time in 2010. It was my first year with the World Economic Forum. And we thought it would be good for me to visit Summer Davos in preparation for Winter Davos. So that was my first visit. I must say I was really impressed by the level of innovation I experienced at the time. And you asked just now sort of what has evolved for me over all these years. And what I've seen in my recent visits is that the innovation that I have witnessed in 2010 for the first time has just grown much more in speed and in depth.
0: Yeah, you talk about Xiaomi factory and those robots making cars.
1: I think the car industry, but also the battery industry would be one of the areas where I would have observed a lot of very fast innovation, but also green technologies, artificial intelligence, particularly the last few years. So I would say that has been my most, my strongest impression of China in my visits.
0: So looking back at the nearly five decades of exchanges with China, how do you see this development alongside China's changing role in the world?
1: It's interesting if you think back, 1971 was the founding year of the World Economic Forum, and only 8 years later, Professor Klaus Schwab, who was the founder of the organization, he made contact with China. He probably made contact even before, but he managed to convince a group of Chinese representatives to come to Winter Davos or to the annual meeting in Davos in 1979. So that was the first exposure, if you wish, of Chinese representatives to the World Economic Forum. And 2 years later, in 1981, there was already the first meeting here in China. So I think that shows that already back then, the World Economic Forum identified

0: by China as a very important place, and also as a place where a lot of the participants and people who are engaged with our organization wanted to learn, wanted to see what is happening. And I think 20 years ago, we saw the time was ripe to establish our office here in Beijing. And I think it was also in preparation for our first summer doubles in 2007. So I think we can say that the World Economic Forum is very proud to have accompanied the development of China over the last nearly 50 years.
1: Indeed, and that goes both ways. And if we look back at 2006, when World Economic Forum decided to establish this Beijing representative office, how do you see those assumptions and expectations for China at the moment, and which of them are proven right, and where does China surprise you the most?
0: I think we wanted to be here in China because we saw that a lot of innovation is going to happen here. We also felt it was a place where a lot of entrepreneurship was taking place, and I think we were clearly proven right to invest in the right place. And, you know, for a foundation like us, investment means, you know, putting people here.
1: Resources.
0: And also, you know, building relationships.
1: Yes.
0: And I think where we were probably wrong was in the assumption of the speed of progress. I think the World Economic Forum, the world, and maybe China itself is surprised how fast the development of the country happened, particularly in the area of technology. But also, I think, in the way how China became an important part of the world economy.
1: Well, it certainly was a big bet in China, and one of the clearest manifestation is the establishment of the Summer Davos in China itself. So tell us, what role does it play that the annual meeting in Davos cannot?
0: I think the annual meeting in Davos is really sort of at the beginning of the year. Its main focus is on geopolitics, on geoeconomy, maybe on the big sort of global trends. And we felt at the time what was missing in Davos was the inclusion of emerging markets and emerging players in emerging markets. And we felt that China was the right place to do that. So from the beginning, it was very clear that Summer Davos, how it later became called, the Summer Davos would be a place where we want to showcase and give opportunity to rising companies, to maybe the stars of tomorrow. Some of those stars, you know, might be very successful, some might disappear again, but we did want to focus really on innovation, on technological innovation and entrepreneurship.
1: Well, it certainly gained traction over the past, you know, nearly two decades for Summer Davos. And last year, we saw a record number of international participation, which is huge. And in your opinion, how has Summer Davos' role changed for China and the world in the past years?
0: I think the first Summer Davos in 2007, with 1,700 participants, was probably sort of a first, like a test run, if you wish, to see, you know, which kind of programs would be successful. What is it that people actually want to experience while coming to China? It was maybe more of a one-way street, you know, bringing people to China to learn. I think by now what has developed really is a two-way relationship. I think it's very much also an opportunity for China to showcase to the world where they have important developments. And we see that with the Summer Davos that we've just had. We had about 1,800 participants, so pretty much the same number, but we felt that there was a very different quality to the participation. If you think about 70 CEOs of global companies were here in Dalian this time, that was different. from 20 years ago. So I think that's the biggest development that we have seen, this 2

0: two-way relationship where, you know, people want to come to China to see what's going on here, but also to learn from China, because there's a lot of areas where the world can learn from China.
1: Here on BizTalk, we connect the dots, shedding light on the real stories behind the economic landscape. To better understand China's dynamism and the economies and rhythms of business, propelling new drivers of growth.
2: China.
1: BizTalk, your window into China and the global economy. Only on BizTalk.
3: And another important moment in this long-standing relationship was in 2017 when Chinese President Xi Jinping became the first Chinese head of state to attend the annual meeting in Davos. And you were in the room for that opening session. What impression leaves on you?
0: Yeah, I still remember that visit very well. I actually had even the opportunity to welcome, together with other colleagues and our chairman, the President Xi Jinping, at the railway station in Davos. And I was in the room. And I do remember that participants were very impressed by President Xi Jinping, because he was portraying a China that was open, opening up to the world.
3: Yes.
0: He was bringing a message of global collaboration at a time when many countries, or a number of countries in the world, started protectionist measures, were actually closing down. Of course, you know, it was all at the as a consequence of the big financial crisis we had some years before. So it was a very welcome presence in winter Davos, and it was in that sense also a very important message that the Chinese president brought to the world.
3: Indeed, he talked about opening up the globalization, and in the following years we did see globalization being tested in so many ways. In your opinion, that China is staying open while navigating an increasingly complicated international environment, so where is globalization heading, and what role will China play in this?
0: Yeah. You know, frequently people say globalization is over or globalization is dead. We don't think so. Globalization brought a lot of wealth to the world, managed to bring about a billion people out of poverty. The living standards in very big parts of the world have risen thanks to globalization. So globalization will continue, but I think the quality of globalization will have to be addressed. I think it's important that the globalization will happen to the benefit of you know, the entire population. I think it's also important that globalization happens with respect to nature, and will have to happen within our planetary boundaries that we have. In that sense, I think China has an important role to play. China has brought a lot of technological developments in green energy. That is an area where China will play an increasingly important role in the world. I think China's contribution to economic growth will probably also evolve from one of quantity to one of quality, also quality in the sense that more people can benefit from growth. Maybe one area that, where you know, China will have to you know, pay particular attention is domestic consumption.
3: Right.
0: It's economically an area where I think other parts of the world have a bit of a stronger footing, but we are very, very optimistic that China will continue to play a strong role with regards to global growth.
3: Indeed, and China is indeed entering a new stage of its economic development. And at the recent summer Davos, Premier Li Qiang talked about China Opportunity 2.0 in his speech. What is your take from that?
0: I think indeed it is a

0: increasing opportunity for global businesses to engage with China. I think what we also see with regards to the supply chain challenges that affect economies globally, China will play an important role. I think if you're a business leader nowadays, it's not enough to have a plan B in your drawer if something happens. Something will always happen. So I think business leaders are now focusing more on building resilience into their organization. And if you're a globally operating company, you have no other choice than to include China in that design of resilience for your organization. So in that sense, I think that will play an important role for China in the future.
1: And talking about those concerns for supply chain resilience and also the trade measures protectionism you have mentioned earlier, how is the forum adapting to this reality? How do you keep the dialogue and cooperation going?
0: I think the more than 50-year history helps us a lot. We have built a reputation over the decades that we are a trusted platform for leaders to have dialogue. We believe that dialogue is fundamental in creating understanding. Understanding is fundamental in creating trust, and trust is fundamental in creating collaboration. So I think if we look at the world today, that experience that the organization has over the many decades to bring leaders together, but not only leaders from business and governments, but also civil society, academia, I think has positioned us extremely well on playing a strong part going forward.
1: And we're also in a new era, increasingly defined by artificial intelligence and the disruptive innovation it brought by. How important international cooperation in safeguard AI safety? Because I know you were instrumental in setting up the Forum Center for Cybersecurity,
0: yes.
1: Right? And how do you see AI safety now? And how do you see the recent development between China and the U.S. to set up a dialogue on AI?
0: I think that's extremely important to have, you know, this conduits of dialogue. I think we have not solved yet as a global community the guardrails for artificial intelligence. I think we all agree that artificial intelligence will be a very important player going forward to help us in healthcare, to help us in engineering that is required actually for a greener planet to be operating within planetary boundaries. Technology will help us. Artificial intelligence will help us. But I think we have not yet figured out as a community how to make sure it's safe. So in that sense, we clearly welcome the fact that the United States and China have found ways of cooperating there.
1: So against this complicated backdrop, how do you see the cooperation between the forum and China and the next stage should look like?
0: I think we can, as I said before, we can build also here on a strong foundation. We are working together since 1979, which is a long time. We are physically here since 2006. We have the summer double since 2007. And I think that has created this level of trust between the World Economic Forum and China to continue the cooperation. We very much look forward to deepen that relationship, particularly when it comes to new technologies, when it comes to technologies regarding the safeguarding of the planet. I think green technologies, green energy is an important factor there. Artificial intelligence is an important element there. So I think the summer Davoses of the future will be much more of gatherings of a wider network where people will come together in China to think about global challenges. It'll be much more than, you know, just coming to China to see what's happening here. So I look forward to have a strong network being developed for our cooperation in the future.
1: Thank you so much. Let's look forward to the new chapter. Thank you.
0: Thank you for the opportunity to visit.

0: Thank you.
1: Coming up next, our reporter Yu Boqun talks to Adnan Amin, chair of the Officers' Council of the World Energy Council, and get his perspective on global renewable energy drive and the transformation of global energy systems.
2: ...360-degree profiles of industry movers and shakers, tech mavericks, and policymakers. We drill down on their success. We ask how they set strategy and how they navigate in an increasingly competitive market. Real talk, real business. Join the conversation. BizTalk. 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
3: So we know that geopolitics has been a defining disruptor in today's world energy system. The Trilemon report from the Council also indicated that there's a constraint in the world energy system. So what does it mean for the resilience for the energy system around the world today?
4: Well, I think if you look at the scale of the disruption that we have right now, we have disruption in traditional energy supplies coming out of the Gulf. We have crisis in the Straits of Hormuz, now potentially in the Red Sea. It has immense implications. And I think what it has really begun to focus people on is, as far as the trilemma is concerned, you know, we have different legs of the trilemma. There's affordability, there's sustainability, you know, there's predictability, all of these things. The argument we're making now is that the energy system is dynamic and we need to look at rebalancing within the trilemma. Where are the areas that we need to focus on the trilemma given the conditions that we face? And right now, it's energy security, resilience, how do energy systems cope with the disruption, and with the affordability, which impacts competitiveness. So prices have increased. This has had huge impact on competitiveness on industries around the world. Differences in relative prices between different regions, for example. In Europe, prices have increased for energy tremendously, have really impacted industrial competitiveness in Europe. It has implications for the way people look at trade, international relations, all of these things. So what we're saying in the trilemma is, now in a period of disruption, we have to start to look at issues like resilience of the energy system in the face of shocks. How do we assure energy security? What does it mean, one, in terms of economic management at home, but two, in terms of international relations and cooperation, so we can avoid shocks in the future? And on affordability and competitiveness. So that's the message of the trilemma right now. And one of the interesting things we've seen as a result of this is the focus on clean energy, which gives you some level of energy independence because you're using indigenous resources, has increased exponentially as a result of this crisis.
3: When you talk about clean energy, so China has become the world leader in renewable energy and EV and batteries and related technologies. So how is that changing China's role in the global energy sector?
4: China has assumed a leading role, without any doubt. Its domestic achievements are immense. What's become clear is the sophistication of the power system in an age when everybody is going towards electrification has really placed the Chinese economy at the frontiers of competitiveness. It's the biggest installer of renewables. China installed in 1 year last year more renewable than the entire renewable installed capacity of the United States. In 1 year, surpassed everything that has ever been installed in the U.S. So the complexity of this is something people had to deal with, but China has done it in a very interesting way, is by having an integrated planning approach, which has built the infrastructure. Cost of electricity for consumers in China is around 40% of what they pay in Europe. So it's put China in a very advantageous position, both in terms of quality of life for people, decarbonization. China has entered into a period of decarbonization.

0: Over the last 2 years, emissions have either been flat or declining. Contribution, net contribution to global pollution has been extremely positive as a result of this. So from that point of view, China is in a very strong position. We're living at a time when international governance and international institutions and frameworks are very weak. So you get ad hoc trade policies being implemented by different countries, which become impediments to trade and flow of goods. How we deal with this, I think, is through understanding, dialogue, and collaboration. Because at the end of the day, it has to be a win-win scenario. The U.S. has chosen to protect its automobile industry. No Chinese EV can ever see American soil. That's one way of doing it, which means that your automobile industry will essentially remain uncompetitive to some extent. The Europeans, who had a very competitive automobile industry, faced huge spikes in energy costs, in supply chain costs, in labor costs, in manufacturing costs, as opposed to China, where you had very low costs. The Europeans at one time were protecting their industry, but they have now opened up. And I think it's always a healthy sign when new technologies can come into a market, people adapt, learn, and develop their own responses. So I think it's to highlight we need clean energy. We need clean mobility. We are facing a global threat of climate change. We need to use whatever means we can have to reduce emissions.
1: Speaking of cooperation, we know both China and the U.S. plays an essential role in terms of the energy development around the world. So how significant is it for the two countries to continue dialogue and cooperation moving forward?
0: It's absolutely essential. I think when you have two of the biggest economies in the world in dialogue and collaboration, it makes a difference for the rest of the world. It provides an optimistic approach. It provides a positive kind of perspective of where we can be going. There are hard issues to discuss. You know, the economic trade-offs are not inconsequential. They need to be addressed. And the best way to do it is through dialogue. And to see President Xi in Washington is very encouraging, because I think that dialogue is essential today. We need to get beyond this kind of knee-jerk antagonism that you see in certain policy circles in different countries around the world, to really look at what is the reality today, how will our collaboration improve a lot of people in our countries, and what are the best areas for us to do, and who has to take responsibility for what. This is essential.
1: You were the CEO of COP28, and you were ahead of the arena, and now the chair of the World Energy Council. So from your experience, how has the economics of the energy transition changed over the past decade?
0: Well, it's really quite amazing in what a short period of time the energy system has transformed. So I remember only 15 years ago having to convince people that renewable energy is actually something you can use. Today, last year, the majority of new demand, or new capacity for electricity in the world was renewable energy. We've reached, you know, around 30% of useful energy share is, clean energy. We've entered into electrification, where the most optimal technologies are renewable. We've adopted new technologies. Battery storage is a game changer because it allows you to take away the variability from renewables. Where policy conditions are right in each economy, renewables is the cheapest form of electricity on the grid. And it's available. So I think that is transformational. That's hugely encouraging, because a major reason that we need to move in this direction is because of emissions and climate. And without addressing the energy sector, we cannot address the threat of climate change. So I'm very, very optimistic at what has been achieved. When renewables become dominant in a system, you cannot have a system only renewables or only oil and gas. You have to have an ecosystem of energy, and you have to have an intelligent way of managing it, and you have to have a policy framework and

infrastructure that's resilient over the long term, that allows you to integrate it reliably. And I think we're beginning to see that happening in China. This is the next stage of the revolution. The first stage was the technology and capacity addition. Next stage is the management of scale. And that's where we are now. And that's a huge learning for other countries about how it can be done in terms of what's happening in China.

0: Emirati authorities make their first comments on the Fly Dubai incident, describing it as an attempted terrorist attack. The G7 will release 100 million barrels of oil and fuel from its reserves in a bid to rein in surging energy prices. And we explore how the Belt and Road Initiative benefits partners over the past 13 years. Hello and welcome from Beijing. This is The World Today. I'm Wang Wenwang. The United Arab Emirates Prosecutor General says the co-pilot of Fly Dubai flight FZ1073 attempted to carry out a terrorist attack during Wednesday's flight from Dubai to Tel Aviv. And these are the first comments by the Emirati authorities describing the incident as an attempted terrorist attack. Multiple reports say the Omani co-pilot, who used a crash axe to attack the pilot in an attempt to crash the plane, had been barred from flying by Oman due to his extremist views. He had allegedly been found in possession of extremist materials when he was a trainee. A Fly Dubai spokesperson says the incident is still under investigation. Miripol Gonzalez has the details for us.
1: Smeet Machar, the hero Fly Dubai captain who fought off a savage attack by his co-pilot, is speaking publicly for the first time since the suspected hijacking attempt.
2: I was doing this for my life, but at the same time, I knew that I cannot let everybody else die.
1: During Friday's call with India's Prime Minister Narendra Modi, the father of two appeared emotional while recounting details of the incident.
2: I was so severely wounded that I had fallen down. At that time, I was thinking, what if I don't get up?
1: Machar is recovering at a hospital in Abu Dhabi. He was initially treated for his injuries in Saudi Arabia, where the diverted plane was forced to make an emergency landing. His wife spoke to us by phone and said she's focused on helping him heal and not re-traumatizing him.
3: We haven't asked him anything because right now we don't want him to get flashbacks of the incident. We want him to fully recover, and I'm sure once he is in the right space to talk, he will share it with everyone.
1: While officials credit him with averting tragedy, Machar says he didn't do it alone. There were also several passengers who jumped into action.
2: And I knew in that moment, one last push, Smeet, just do it. The door is right there. And even at that time, he was beating me up. And then I just opened it, sir, and then everybody came. And everybody else also played an equal role in this.
1: I'm Maribel Gonzalez reporting.
0: And one of the passengers on the Fly Dubai flight to Tel Aviv has given an account of the harrowing events that transpired mid-air.
4: The first things I heard was the fight between the pilot and the terrorist, and it seems like I heard it very clearly. I was on the second row. It didn't feel like somebody is stabbing someone and the other one is not doing anything. It felt clearly like it's a fight for their lives. The plane started going down very quickly, and we all went backwards, like the gravity took us backwards. A few seconds after that, I saw Yaniv, which was the first guy that approached the cockpit area, and I saw him pushing out of the cockpit area. You have to understand that all the timing, everything happened in seconds, but we felt that it was long minutes. This 1 minute, it felt longer, but this 1 minute that we went down was probably the longest minute of my life. It was horrific. There was shouting of children, shouting of mothers trying to calm the children. There were things going from one side to another.

0: There was like I felt like the heart was going down. Everybody was on gravity. It seems to be from the flight details that we got to 30 seconds or less before crashing.
1: The Saudi-led coalition says it intercepted and destroyed three ballistic missiles launched by the Houthis toward the southwestern Saudi city of Khamis Mushaid on Friday. The Saudi civil defense says one person was injured by shrapnel from one of the missiles. And the Houthis have accused Saudi Arabia of carrying out airstrikes on civilian infrastructures, including telecom networks and schools. A Houthi spokesperson says the attacks bring the number of Saudi airstrikes and missile attacks to over 1,200 since September. Saudi Arabia, Turkey, and Pakistan are said to discuss possible political engagement with the Houthis. Pakistani Foreign Minister Aishak Dar says the tripartite Mecca Security Alliance will hold an emergency meeting in Riyadh next week. U.S. President Donald Trump has announced that the G7 nations have agreed to immediately release a huge amount of their fuel reserves. Trump earlier pressured European countries to release their reserves and consider the ban on U.S. diesel exports. Jim Spellman reports.
2: The deal would see the U.S., Canada, the U.K., France, Italy, Germany, and Japan release millions of barrels of diesel and crude oil from reserve stockpiles over the coming months.
3: We have decided to release strategic reserves of diesel and crude oil under the coordination of the International Energy Agency, which will be meeting in the coming hours or days to organize this and thus, within 4 months, release up to 100 million barrels of diesel and crude oil. This work will begin by prioritizing diesel. In any case, France will make this effort for its own reserves, which is also a way of sending a clear signal to the markets.
2: The arrangement comes together as President Donald Trump has faced calls to cut diesel exports to help bring down prices in the U.S. That would ramp up global price pressure, adding to supply shortages from the Middle East and Russia, which has cut its exports to provide more domestic supply. As the war with Iran grinds on, Trump and his Republican Party are facing pressure to lower prices at home ahead of congressional midterm elections early next month. Recent polling suggests about two-thirds of U.S. adults blame Trump's policies for inflation and high prices, and nearly three out of four Americans disapprove of his handling of the economy. But it's unclear what impact this new plan might have on prices. The planned 100 million barrel release from the G7 reserves is just the equivalent of around 1 day's worth of global oil demand. Diesel touches almost everything bought and sold around the world. It's used in trucks, trains, and ships, bringing raw materials to producers and then bringing products to market. It's also key for agriculture. Here in the U.S., it's harvest time for most farmers, and that means tractors, trucks, and combines all running on diesel at well over $6 a gallon. When gasoline prices go up, individuals can drive less and use other forms of transportation. But when diesel goes up, we all pay.

0: China and South Sudan have deepened their Belt and Road cooperation across infrastructure, education, healthcare, and energy. Daniel Mabayer Kueran from South Sudan Broadcasting Corporation says the China-aided teaching hospital is bringing real benefits to local people. He stressed that infrastructure is key for a landlocked country, supporting sectors like agriculture, tourism, and mining.
1: One of the biggest the project, the Road and Belt Corporation in South Sudan, one of the biggest is the modernization and the expansion of Juba Teaching Hospital. It is Juba Teaching Hospital is the biggest national repair hospital in South Sudan, and it benefits the local population. And

0: And the project is combining the infrastructure, the medical equipment, and the Chinese medical team, I mean, and the training of the local workers in South Sudan, especially the local health workers in South Sudan. It shows that the cooperation is not only about the construction, but it's also about strengthening the South Sudan institution and human capacity. The connectivity is the important thing that South Sudan can really benefit from. Some like the road, the better roads, the bridges, the aviation, the telecommunication, the electricity, and river transport. Those one can reduce the transport costs and lower the loss, the post-harvest losses. So that can support the agriculture. That can also support the agriculture, the mining, and the tourism. So for the landlocked country like South Sudan, connectivity is essential for attracting the investment and also for making the local be able to access the market and diversifying beyond the oil dependency in South Sudan. So road connectivity and the bridges and electricity can really benefit the country like South Sudan, which is a landlocked country.
1: All right, now let's hear some more insights. I'm pleased to be joined by Mohammad Umar Farooq, a research fellow of Pakistan China Institute. Welcome to our program. So, Mr. Farooq, the BRI has brought transformative changes over the past decade. What kind of impact has it had on smaller countries in particular?
2: Thank you. Thank you very much for taking me to the program. So for the smaller countries, I would say that the Belt and Road Initiative has changed three things. First, it has changed what is financially possible. Before 2013, a landlocked country like Laos could not build a modern railway on its own. Today, China-Laos Railway has carried more than 70 million passenger trips and 90 million tons of freight and links Laos to 90 countries and regions. And Laos is moving from landlocked to land linked. That's exactly the shift economies need, and that's exactly the vision that President Xi had. Secondly, the scale is now real. Our research indicates that the cumulative Belt and Road engagement stands at around $1.5 trillion since 2013, with about 150 partner countries. And the World Bank has already estimated that Belt and Road Initiative projects could raise trade for corridor economies up by 9.7% and lift 7.6 million people out of extreme poverty. That's what the vision of China had been since its inception. And the third is the connectivity. That connectivity is now being matched with market access. Since December 24, China has offered zero tariffs on all the products from least developed countries with diplomatic ties. And since May this year, their treatment covers almost all the 53 African partners. So there is a thesis of this is that a new port or railway matters only if there is a market at the other end of the road. And China has rightly built great infrastructure in the world, especially in Pakistan and especially in the new economies. And above all, the initiative gave smaller countries more choice and more bargaining power in financing their own development. The lessons of 13 years is that gains are greatest where projects come with sound debt management, transparency, and local skills.
1: Well, Mr. Farooq, the first phase of the BRI often centered on infrastructure, building connectivities in terms of roads and bridges and railways, etc. Now, there's a lot of talk about shifting to new energy, smart technology as well for the next phase of BRI cooperation. What's your thoughts on this?
2: So the next phase, as you know, is already visible. And I would describe it as a shift from concrete to capability, from brick and mortar projects to the projects that actually matter for the human lives. Take energy, for instance. In the first half of 2026, 56% of China's Belt and Road engagement was green. That is a record, with more than 20 gigawatts of clean power capacity confirmed. For island states and climate-vulnerable economies, solar, wind, and storage matter more than any highway because they cut fuel imports and build resilience at the same time. Looking ahead, I see three priorities. First is the green finance. Smaller countries need not just projects, but bankable structures, green bonds, blended finance, and multilateral banks, and links to carbon markets under Article 6 of the Paris Agreement, so that clean energy also runs the revenue. Second is the digital trade and skills. 36 countries have already joined Silk Road e-commerce cooperation, and vocational programs like urban workshops are training technicians locally. Zero tariffs are only useful if a farmer in Malawi or a farmer in Pakistan can ship and get paid. Third, small and beautiful projects, the term I love the most from the Third Belt and Road Forum. China has pledged 1,000 small livelihood projects. Zhengzhou Technology, for instance, has now reached more than 100 countries and regions. Projects in health, agriculture, water deliver fast results and carry far less debt risk. And the common thread is now the co-ownership. Small countries must help design the projects, and local firms and workers must cooperate more of the value. If the first decade of the Belt and Road was about connecting places, the next must be about connecting people with opportunity. So these are my thoughts about next phase of BRI.
1: All right, Mr. Mohammed Umar Farouk, thank you so much for sharing with us your analysis. Suriname and China continue to deepen their partnership under the Belt and Road Initiative. Clayton Hewat from STVS News Service shares insights on key projects over the years and highlights emerging areas with the greatest potential for future cooperation.
3: China help us building roads still in the interior. China also helping us with hospital. For me, that is very important, health and infrastructure. The climate change is also actual now in the world. So Suriname and China can work together on that area, because I know that China have enough expertise and using new technology for climate change. Suriname is in a development time space now. We have oil is coming, but we the government of Suriname, they don't want to depend only on oil. So they want different development area for develop the economy. And so China is one of the greatest economy in the world. So on every level, we can get help from China for develop our country. But for me, now climate change is very important. So, like as Suriname citizens, we have different issues with that area. So, if China can help our country with climate change, it's gonna be great.
1: It's been 13 years since Chinese President Xi Jinping put forward the proposal of the Silk Road Economic Belt and the 21st Century Maritime Silk Road, which became known as the Belt and Road Initiative. Now, the initiative involves over 150 countries and 30 international organizations, including UN agencies and economic blocs such as APEC and BRICS. More than 4,000 cooperation projects have been initiated by the countries participating in the BRI, generating over $1 trillion in investment. Some of the notable projects include the Hungary-Serbia Railway, which is expected to cut travel time between Budapest and Belgrade from 8 hours to just 3.5. Indonesia's Jakarta-Bandung high-speed

0: Railway links the capital city to the tourism and textile hub. And Kenya's Mombasa-Nairobi Railway, which has been operational for more than 8 years, has significantly boosted trade and travel. Other notable initiatives include the China-Pakistan Economic Corridor, which encompasses major infrastructure projects such as hydro and solar power facilities, and the port of Piraeus in Greece, which has become Europe's fourth largest container port. 2025 saw the highest BRI engagement ever, with about $85 billion in investments. Data shows that cooperation is expanding to new energy, EV, and AI. China and Laos have strengthened cooperation in trade, tourism, and people-to-people exchanges, supported by the landmark China-Laos Railway. Yang Jinghao takes a closer look at how the railway is enhancing regional connectivity.
1: Stretching over 1,000 kilometers, it connects Kunming in southwest China with the Lao capital, Vientiane, serving as a key transport corridor between the two countries. The railway is bringing Chinese and Lao travelers closer together, while also drawing visitors from around the world, a trend further supported by China's expanded visa-free policies.
2: It's a very interesting culture for us to discover, and we wanted the children to see China with their eyes, to see how it has changed a lot in 14 years, last time we came.
1: Beyond passenger travel, the railway is also reshaping regional trade, providing a faster and more cost-effective logistics route between China and Southeast Asia. One of the key highlights is the region's growing tropical fruit trade. Official figures show that more than 100,000 tons of tropical fruits entered China via the railway in the first 5 months of this year, with the durian shipments surging.
3: To meet strong demand during the peak durian season, the Lansang Mekong Express Freight Service operates an average of 3 to 4 trains a day, with as many as 6 on peak days. Each train carries more than 600 tons of durians.
1: As connections grow along the railway, so do opportunities for people-to-people exchanges. Vanafone is one example. Inspired by his own experience studying in China, he now runs an education consultancy in Laos and has already helped more than 30 Lao students pursue higher education in China.
4: After graduation, I plan to work in China, and I hope to promote cultural and tourism exchanges between the two countries by running companies in both Laos and China.
1: Today, China and Laos are working together to further improve the efficiency and the quality of railway operations. As connectivity continues to grow, so too does the shared future between the two countries. Yang Jinghao, CGTN, Yunnan Province.

0: Change is happening in every corner. Tech, green, inclusion, creating a new city. Every detail designed for people. The future city, built by us.
1: Two years ago, the Red Army crossed the mountains and rivers of southwest China's Guizhou province during the Long March. CGTN's Mi Su Tong is retracing part of that route through Liping and Wen'an counties, following Mao Zedong's three poems and 16 characters. She meets young people exploring their own path and finds out how the Long March still resonates with the new generation.
2: 三, 怀妈家边, 为下安, 金会寿.
3: These lines were written by Mao Zedong during the Long March, a military maneuver carried out by the Chinese Workers and Peasants Red Army from 1934 to 1936. 90 years ago, many of those making this journey were young people. Today, I'm retracing their route through Guizhou, meeting young people along the way and exploring how this history still resonates today.
4: My journey next takes me to Qiaojie, an old street in

0: Beijing, known as Red Army Street, where the Red Army passed through in December 1934.
1: The Red Army passed through here and made a crucial decision about where to go next. Now I'm heading into a workshop to meet a young Dong artisan.
2: I'm wearing a traditional Dong costume, it's all handmade by Miss Lu Yongjiang.
3: 我手上的母亲做的，就一直留下来。我觉得这个手艺是真的很好，我也想把它当做我一生的事业来做。我是做过五次矫正的，我手当时在学习刺绣的时候，是所有的人都给我判了死刑，是学不会这个东西的，不可能的。刺绣的时候，我这个手是无法拉线的，然后我就用我的嘴在咬，然后这个手就不断的在帮忙在提，只要自己还能站起来，我就不会放弃这个事情。一根绣花针可能很小。 但成千上万的绣花针就能绣出锦绣衫和我自己现在所干的这个事业，其实我也不害怕。我虽然是残疾人，但是我比起红旗爷爷们走过的那段路，我现在幸福多了。山，都海翻江，卷举一览，奔腾起，万马展又酣。
1: 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On December 18, 1934, the Political Bureau of the CPC Central Committee held its first meeting here during the Long March. The meeting marked a crucial change in the Red Army's route from western Hunan toward northern Guizhou.

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2: This is where the whole town meeting was held at the end of 1934. After suffering heavy losses at the Xiangjiang River, the Red Army had changed course toward Guizhou. Here, its leaders reaffirmed the decision to cross the Wujiang River and move toward Zunyi.
3: As I retraced the route, I met Zhou Wei, deputy director of the whole town meeting memorial hall.
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2: I'm here at Jiangjiehe Bridge in Wen'an County, overlooking one of the key crossings of the Wujiang River. The river was once a major obstacle for the Red Army. I'm meeting the three young people who write Mao Zedong's poetry earlier.
6: 在九十多年前，红军强渡乌江的那个时候呢，那个水流它是十分的湍急的。当时红军夜渡躲避追兵的时候，他们就是用了一种红军水马跨过了我们这条江面。这个故事呢，就叫红军水马。每一个到我们这里来研学的，我们都会给他讲述。
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2: In Liping, 90 years on, the mountains and rivers are still here. The Red Army once found a way forward when there seemed to be no way out. But every generation has its own long march. Now let me return to Mao Zedong's words written during the long march in Guizhou. Mountains, piercing the blue sky, your blade remains unbroken. The sky would fall, but for your strength, supporting it.
9: And that story brings us to the end of this hour's The World Today. I'm Wang Wumang. Thanks for watching. I'll see you soon.

0: This is Jingdezhen. This favorite place for centuries was a beating heart of both China's and world's porcelain industry. Its kiln has kept the flames burning throughout generations, hence forming a very unique porcelain culture. So let's get immersed in the atmosphere of the splendid ancient craft.
1: Jingdezhen sits in the heart of Jiangxi, where a moderate climate, abundant rainfall, and an ideal level of humidity meets mountain ranges and rivers, resulting in soil that is rich in minerals and perfect for forming clay from which pottery is made. Without access to modern technology, people in ancient China had to rely on their creativity to come up with ways to process large amounts of raw materials. This ingenious system uses a water wheel to trigger large hammers that pound the ore into powder. This is the first step in the process of making traditional pottery, an archaic technology dating back 2,000 years to the Han Dynasty.
0: After the ore was milled and then washed, it will have a form of something like this. And the next step is to put this and put it into a brick form.
1: Oh. The ore powder had to be washed in a special reservoir before it is turned into clay. And this is how we get our first raw material used to make porcelain. At any mention of Jingdezhen in China, people immediately think of porcelain, and in particular, Qinghuaci, or blue and white porcelain. Making it is a complicated process, involving 72 separate steps. Join me as I explore the secrets behind this centuries-old craft. This is Feng Shaoxing, who has inherited a prime example of China's intangible cultural heritage known as the Jingdezhen pottery throwing technique. He has spent 40 years honing his craft, giving him many years to contemplate and perfect it.
2: Feng 老师，这个碗您已经做了多长时间？
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2: When he shapes the sides of the vessel, both hands have to work in tandem. He shapes the clay tenderly, even though he appears to be using all his strength and energy. In this respect, it's like he's applying the Chinese philosophical concept of yin and yang in his hands, working gently, but with great power. If it is done too gently, however, the vessel will fly off the wheel, as the speeds can reach more than 200 revolutions per minute. And if too hard, he risks breaking the shape of the vessel. This is said to be the hardest part of the process.
3: When he's spinning, your head will also turn. Why do you turn? This is a 养成的习惯。
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2: With 40 years' experience under his belt, Mr. Feng no longer has to think or worry about the exact movements. They come naturally. What he is chasing now is the pursuit of excellence, which is what makes him the best at this craft.
3: Feng 老师，为什么青花瓷啊，就是在景德镇就是受到这样的一个发扬光大？
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2: 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After the Renaissance, at the tail end of the Middle Ages,it found its way to Europe, where this elegant Chinese craft won the hearts of many people throughout the continent.

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Ossing observes a Sen's craftsmanship that is representative of many artisans in China, which is to say he remains steadfastly loyal to the traditions passed down by his teacher, while also harboring a deep-rooted respect and reverence for the craft itself. Once the basic shape has been set, the next step is called trimming. This involves removing the excess clay from the vessel using a special knife. The thickness or breadth of the clay has to be very precise. The margin of error is no greater than 1/10 of a millimeter.

0: when it comes to glazing. The vessel is immersed slowly, but removed surprisingly quickly. The speed is dictated by the vessel's shape. The craftsman in making adjustments relies on his experience to get this just right. Jingdezhen has shaped generations of craftsmen. Many would experience the heartache of failure time and again before finally mastering the craft after many years and reaping the benefits of success. Such inspiring stories have made this city a hotbed for the practice of inheriting the craft of making porcelain. If the process known as throwing is all about creating the body of the vessel, then drawing is what gives it its spirit. Usually the same techniques used in traditional Chinese ink and wash painting are used at this stage. This combines perfectly with the design of the blue and white porcelain, giving it a very unique Eastern look.
1: 我们天天说要手工东西，你真实的期待是什么？那么手工不就是因为它是人做的？那么人就是说它是有情绪的啊，它是有变化的，然后人会受各种各样的干扰。所以我们手工只是说在不可控的情况下，尽量的做到可控，然后又保持一点自己的灵性和痕迹。我觉得这才是手工的意义所在。

0: Chen Yu's family has served as craftsmen of Jing Dezhen porcelain for generations. But even though she grew up surrounded by traditional pottery, after graduating from art college, she found her own way of interpreting this ancient art.
1: 我喜欢用就是我们老祖宗留下来的古法，然后去完成我们一些新的设计。但是我觉得设计或者说创新，我不喜欢就是为了创新而创新，就是说，哎，我这个东西是创新的，是一个亮点。其实我觉得创新的它的初衷是结合我们当下的审美和我们当下的功用和我们生活习惯跟古人是不太一样的，所以我们会根据当下的一些习惯，然后改变一些古代的一些线条啊、器型啊，包括一些它色彩的明艳度啊，这些就是我们跟古人还是有一定的生活习性上的差别的。
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porcelain emerged as a new kind of canvas for Chinese traditional painting. It opened up exciting possibilities and different aesthetic values. Chen Yu continues to absorb the lessons passed down by classical craftsmen, while at the same time injecting new ideas into the art.

0: She hopes more people can enjoy and share the beauty of this traditional craft.
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0: 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Those experiences enrich her inner world, she said. Chen Yu even managed to integrate some of the Western culture she observed into her own works.

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4: 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Like this is the brick. I think is from the kiln.
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4: So this is the first time you fire it, but when you know after multiple times, it's going to turn like this color.
5: Once the vessel is glazed, it's time for the final act, firing. This is the last and the most important step. The success or failure of all the previous work depends on the expertise of the craftsman supervising the kiln.
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1: 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Like, for me, I thought, like, the most important part was just, you know, placing these things over here. But actually, it's like a map. Like, in the south, it's one temperature. In the north, it's another temperature. And, like, you have to find the, you know, the most, you know, the parts that, that need the temperature from this area. If you put them here, it's gonna be completely different. 啊，这很有，那要放错了，可能效果就出不来了。
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2: Guided by years of experience, they know just when to add the wood and in exactly what quantities. Whether it breaks,Or a beautiful piece of blue and white porcelain is created, all depends on this crucial step.
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2: Building kilns isn't an art in itself. In Chinese, they say to grow a kiln as if it were a plant and not a brick structure. This process is very important.Because that is where all the magic involving the fire and clay happens.
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2: Of the 72 steps required to make porcelain building kilns, this one must be taken especially seriouslyThousands of bricks have to be placed together to form a special curvature and packed as tightly as possible. In the end, the fire will put them to the test. If there is a single crack or any other error, the whole structure will collapse.
4: 现在5点多，就是能闻到里面的这个香味，还有那个温度，

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3: I could be staring at this for hours. This feels like watching the fireplace, you know, looking at the fireplace, enjoying the atmosphere. But it's even more magical with seeing the pottery inside. Ah, it's just so beautiful.
4: Even though it's late into the night, Jayoda has been supervising the kiln for more than 15 hours.The temperature is constantly changing, which requires him to stay alert and react instantly. If throwing gives the vessel its body and painting imbues it with its spirit, then firing gives it its new life.
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2: 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You can feel the heat; it's still there.它还是有那种
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4: It's time to behold the miracle. Even up till this point, no one can be sure if it's going to fail or succeed. Jayoda is a veteran craftsman with decades of experience. How would he formulate the essence of the craftsmanship?
2: Oh,
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4: The porcelain has shaped the culture of the whole world and the wisdom behind each of the 72 procedures has been refined from generationto generation. Times may change, techniques may change, but what remains unchanged is that flame that keeps burning in kilns that set people's hearts on fire for this ancient craft.

0: Hello and welcome to China Global Television Network. This is The World Today. I'm Mahia Mutua in Nairobi. Let's begin with your top story this hour, where the United Arab Emirates Prosecutor General says the co-pilot of flight Dubai flight FZ-1073 attempted to carry out what he called a terrorist attack during Wednesday's service from Dubai to Tel Aviv. These are the first such comments by the Emirati authorities on the incident. Multiple reports say the Omani co-pilot, who used a crash axe to attack the pilot in an attempt to crash the plane, had been barred from flying by Oman due to his extremist views. Now, he had allegedly been found in possession of extremist materials when he was a trainee. A Fly Dubai spokesperson says the incident is still under investigation. Maribel Gonzalez has more.
1: Smeet Machar, the hero Fly Dubai captain who fought off a savage attack by his co-pilot, is speaking publicly for the first time since the suspected hijacking attempt.
2: I was doing this for my life, but at the same time, I knew that I cannot let everybody else die.
1: During Friday's call with India's Prime Minister Narendra Modi, the father of two appeared emotional while recounting details of the incident.
2: I was so severely wounded that I had fallen down. At that time, I was thinking, what if I don't get up?
1: Machar is recovering at a hospital in Abu Dhabi. He was initially treated for his injuries in Saudi Arabia, where the diverted plane was forced to make an emergency landing. His wife spoke to us by phone and said she's focused on helping him heal and not re-traumatizing him.
3: We haven't asked him anything because right now we don't want him to get flashbacks of the incident. We want him to fully recover. And I'm sure once he is in the right space to talk, he will share it with everyone.
1: While officials credit him with averting tragedy, Machar says he didn't do it alone. There were also several passengers who jumped into action.
2: And I knew in that moment, one last push, Smeet. Just do it. The door is right there. And even at that time, he was beating me up. And then I just opened it, sir, and then everybody came. And everybody else also played an equal role in this.
1: I'm Maribel Gonzalez reporting.
0: Well, one of the passengers on the Fly Dubai flight to Tel Aviv has given their account of the harrowing events that transpired mid-air.
4: The first things I heard was the fight between the pilot and the terrorist, and it seems like I heard it very clearly. I was on the second row. It didn't feel like somebody is stabbing someone and the other one is not doing anything. It felt clearly like it's a fight for their lives. The plane started going down very quickly, and we all went backwards, like the gravity took us backwards. A few seconds after that, I saw Yaniv, which was the first guy that approached the cockpit area, and I saw him pushing out of the cockpit area. You have to understand that all the timing, everything happened in seconds, but we felt that it was long minutes. This 1 minute, it felt longer, but this 1 minute that we went down was probably the longest minute of my life. It was horrific. There was shouting of children, shouting of mothers trying to calm the children. There were things going from one side to another. There was like, I felt like the heart was going down. Everybody was on gravity. It seems to be from the flight details that we got to 30 seconds or less before crashing.
0: A third U.S. aircraft carrier strike group is heading to the Middle East, adding up to 10,000 new American troops to the region. The additional forces are expected to arrive by the end of next month and will join the over 50,000 troops already there. Axios reports the U.S. deployed two Patriot missile defense systems to Saudi Arabia and Qatar last month. The defense systems will protect oil and gas facilities in both countries.

0: The military buildup comes as President Donald Trump signals the conflict could intensify. In an interview with Time, he said American bombing of Iran may increase after next month's midterm elections. The comments come just days after Trump rejected an Iranian proposal for a 7-day ceasefire. A Saudi-led coalition says it intercepted and destroyed 3 ballistic missiles launched by the Houthis of Yemen toward the southwestern Saudi city of Khamis Mushait on Friday. The Saudi civil defense says one person was injured by shrapnel from one of the missiles. The Houthis have accused Saudi Arabia of carrying out airstrikes on civilian infrastructure, including telecom networks and schools. A Houthi spokesperson says the attacks bring the number of Saudi airstrikes and missile attacks to over 1,200 since September. Saudi Arabia, Turkey, and Pakistan are set to discuss possible political engagement with the Houthis. Pakistani Foreign Minister Ishaq Dar says the tripartite Mecca Security Alliance will hold an emergency meeting in Riyadh next week. Moving on, U.S. President Donald Trump has announced that the G7 nations have agreed to immediately release a huge amount of their fuel reserves. Trump earlier pressured European countries to release their reserves and considered a ban on U.S. diesel exports. Jim Spellman has the details.
1: The deal would see the U.S., Canada, the U.K., France, Italy, Germany, and Japan release millions of barrels of diesel and crude oil from reserve stockpiles over the coming months.
2: We have decided to release strategic reserves of diesel and crude oil under the coordination of the International Energy Agency, which will be meeting in the coming hours or days to organize this and thus, within 4 months, release up to 100 million barrels of diesel and crude oil. This work will begin by prioritizing diesel. In any case, France will make this effort for its own reserves, which is also a way of sending a clear signal to the markets.
1: The arrangement comes together as President Donald Trump has faced calls to cut diesel exports to help bring down prices in the U.S. That would ramp up global price pressure, adding to supply shortages from the Middle East and Russia, which has cut its exports to provide more domestic supply. As the war with Iran grinds on, Trump and his Republican Party are facing pressure to lower prices at home ahead of congressional midterm elections early next month. Recent polling suggests about 2/3 of U.S. adults blame Trump's policies for inflation and high prices, and nearly 3 out of 4 Americans disapprove of his handling of the economy. But it's unclear what impact this new plan might have on prices. The planned 100 million barrel release from the G7 reserves is just the equivalent of around 1 day's worth of global oil demand. Diesel touches almost everything bought and sold around the world. It's used in trucks, trains, and ships, bringing raw materials to producers and then bringing products to market. It's also key for agriculture. Here in the U.S., it's harvest time for most farmers, and that means tractors, trucks, and combines all running on diesel at well over $6 a gallon. When gasoline prices go up, individuals can drive less and use other forms of transportation. But when diesel goes up, we all pay.
0: Now, France is facing mounting pressure to rein in spending as the government pushes its latest budget plan. Public debt is at a record high, with 10-year bond yields having climbed to their highest level in nearly 24 years. Prime Minister Sébastien Lecornu is facing opposition in Parliament and growing protests over spending cuts. Sarah Coates reports from Paris.
3: The challenge here for the Prime Minister Sébastien Lecornu is he has to satisfy two very different camps. On one hand, you have Parliament, and then on the other hand, you have the financial markets. Now, the government is really looking at an overall adjustment of around $61 billion, really trying to get this deficit down from 5.4% of GDP to 5% next year, given that France is spending more than it brings in, with a debt at 120% of GDP. Now, even if he can do that, France's debt is still expected to climb to almost 122% next year. So this is really about showing investors that there is some sort of a plan in place to rein this in. And that is very important, given they're already asking France to pay more to borrow. Now, France's 10-year bond yields have climbed to almost 5%, and the state will need to borrow about $384 billion next year. So when you're thinking about that, even a relatively small increase can really

0: add up. And then when you bring it back to politics, what we do need to remember is, of course, Sebastian Lecornu's government doesn't have a majority in Parliament, and he needs Parliament to actually approve this. Now, we're really seeing already just how unpopular some of these parts of the budget really are. We're talking here about the freezing of public salaries, pensions, and also social spending cuts. And this is why we've seen so much discontent out on the streets over the last couple of days. This was mainly involving students and university students. They blockaded a number of establishments right across the country. There were major clashes with law enforcement agencies. There were things set on fire. There were also teachers injured. Some of these people had gasoline poured on them. And these students, they've organised yet another protest to take place next Tuesday.
1: More protests have been called in Madrid and Barcelona over Spain's affordable housing crisis. Protesters are demanding political action to stop evictions and alleviate the crisis after lawmakers voted against measures to ease the pressure, especially on vulnerable residents. CNN correspondent Pau Mosquera reports from the Spanish capital.
2: The dominant mood amongst those protesters that have been camping out for almost a week at Madrid's Puerta del Sol is frustration and disappointment. This is because both decrees that were approved by the Spanish government on Tuesday as to tackle the housing crisis did not get enough support at the Spanish parliament. Nevertheless, some of the demonstrators told me that they were kind of expecting this result because most of the bodies with representation in parliament already had rebuilt the sense of their vote on this Thursday night. So right now, the intention of those thousands of demonstrators that have been camping out downtown Madrid is to continue to maintain this pressure on the streets. So far, they have decided that they will call some more demonstrations over the weekend, and in Madrid, they are expecting to gather a huge multitude of people, a huge crowd, as to march across downtown Madrid from 6 a.m. Eastern time. Now, politically, now this opens to a period of uncertainty as both decrees have not gotten the green light of the members of the parliament. From the opposition, they are already asking the government to call for an early election, but it is not clear whether Prime Minister Pedro Sánchez will do so. Some national media outlets are saying that he might be considering bringing the elections forward, but CNN contacted the government and they have not confirmed this so far. So right now, everyone's eyes is going to be on the next moves from the government, but also on what the demonstrators do on the streets of the different cities across Spain.
1: And that's it for The World Today this hour. I'll be back shortly with more news from the continent in Africa Live. Thanks for watching.

0: Nigeria's security issues continue with the reports of another mass killing in northeastern Borno State. Ethiopian forces near the Tigray capital Mekele as fears of a wider conflict grow. And the Congolese government says despite Ebola deaths now exceeding 4,000 since May, there are signs the epidemic has reached its peak. Hello there and welcome to Africa Live on CGTN. Wherever you're joining us, I'm Mahe Mutua in Nairobi. Here's what else is coming up on the program. In business, Sudan grapples with limited supplies amid a fuel crisis. And in sports, Kenya steps up preparations for the FIFA Under-17 Women's World Cup, which kicks off in Morocco later this month. Welcome to the program. We begin in Nigeria, where the federal government's battle against deadly violence continues. In the country's northeastern Borno state, suspected Boko Haram militants are reported to have killed at least 18 villagers and farmers. According to security sources and local leaders in the Marte local government area, the attack happened on Thursday. Some of the victims had gone to a nearby bush to gather firewood. State police say there are people still missing. Now, a senior military official said troops had launched an investigation and were pursuing the attackers. Boko Haram and its splinter group, the Islamic State West Africa Province, have been driving a severe insurgency for over 15 years now. It is largely centered on Borno State and the wider Lake Chad Basin region. Tens of thousands of people have been killed and millions displaced. Well, that attack comes as an investigation continues into two mass kidnappings several days ago. More than 80 people remain missing in total. In Niger State, 47 farmers were taken while harvesting peanuts. In neighboring Zamfara State, at least 40 women were abducted. Kidnappings have become a key source of income for criminal groups in Africa's most populous nation. Findings show that armed groups raised nearly $6 million in ransom payments between July 2025 and June 2026. CGTN's David Mbithi now reports.
1: In northern Nigeria, farmers in rural communities say they no longer know when it is safe to go to work. The threat of being abducted, maimed or even killed can come at any hour, on the roads, in the fields or at the edge of their villages. Awalu Bala says six members of his family were kidnapped while returning home from a nearby peanut farm.
2: Many people are still with the bandits, including many members of my family. They were kidnapped while we were returning from the farm. The bandits took them deep into the forest, and since then, we've been here without knowing what's happening to them.
1: The families were asked to pay ransom. Awalu says they sent money, but not everyone was released, and the demands have kept growing. The government has outlawed the practice, but abductors have continued preying on the scared and desperate. For those who survive captivity, the ordeal can leave lasting injuries. Kabiru Auta says he was taken while returning from his farm and was held in the bush and badly beaten.
3: I have suffered so much. Look at my hand. It is covered in injuries. I can barely talk. My hand is severely wounded, and I never thought I would make it home. At some point, I thought I was going to die.
1: The kidnappings are also keeping farmers away from their fields. That means crops are left unharvested, threatening the livelihoods of families and adding pressure to Nigeria's food supply.
4: It has caused a lot of farmers to either stop going to the farm or have migrated or have moved their farms closer to the communities, which means you have a smaller farm area. But also it has prevented people from expanding and mechanizing their farms. So it has been devastating on the food security of the country.

0: not only directly to the farmers, but also to the whole value chain.
1: Local officials say rural communities in northern states are especially vulnerable because there are fewer security forces in the region.
2: The government has shown some interest, and we appreciate that. But we are begging for more intervention, particularly to provide better security for us. All our farm produce is still on the farms, but we can no longer go back to harvest it because of insecurity. Farming is our only livelihood. This is why we are appealing to the government to help us. This is our business. It is our only means of survival.
1: The threats vary by region, with the Northeast battling an insurgency and mass kidnappings rife in northwestern states. But the government says it's working to address these prevailing challenges. Officials say one initiative sees some 50,000 police officers being brought in to help fight crime and lawlessness. David Mbidi, CGTN.
3: On to Ethiopia, where fighting between federal forces and a large rebel alliance, which includes the Tigray People's Liberation Front, continues in the north of the country. Pro-government militias say they have captured a town just 20 kilometers southeast of Mekele. That's the capital of Tigray province. Social media footage purportedly from the town show the so-called Tigray peace forces chanting Mekele, though Reuters could not independently verify the video. Residents say banks and shops in Mekele have closed amid fears they would target the city next. The TPLF says federal forces have taken control of several parts of Tigray, which it rules as a regional government, but vows to counterattack. Meanwhile, the escalation has sparked fears of a wider regional war. Already, Ethiopia has closed its embassy in Eritrea and ordered several Eritrean diplomats to leave, accusing them of activities that threatened national security. Now, the move prompted Asmara to cut diplomatic ties. The African Union has urged Ethiopia, Eritrea, and Egypt to exercise maximum restraint. Well, the renewed fighting is disrupting daily life far beyond the front lines. Telecommunication blackouts and suspended flights have left many residents stranded, unable to get home, some cut off from loved ones, and others struggling to access money. CGTN's Caroline B reports.
4: In Mekele, the capital city of the Tigray region, the signs of disruption are everywhere. Telecom and airline offices are closed. Flights to the region have been suspended, and residents say basic services have become increasingly difficult to access. Businesswoman Rawa Mehari says the shutdown has crippled daily life.
5: Since the internet was shut down, everything has stopped. Businesses and customers are both affected. People can't access their money, and without cash, they can't get the services they need. Banking and transactions have stopped, and it has had a huge impact on people's lives.
4: Residents say banking transactions have stopped, leaving people unable to access cash or pay for everyday needs. For businesses and households, the blackout means more than being offline. Many are struggling to contact relatives.
6: We can't get in touch with our family. With phone services shut down, we haven't been able to communicate with our relatives or tell them about our situation.
4: Four sources told Reuters the Tigray People's Liberation Front, or TPLF, ordered the networks to shut down, but the group has not yet responded to requests for comment. With phone and internet services disrupted, Mekele residency information is now being passed by word of mouth.
1: It's very challenging. With phone, mobile data and internet services disrupted, we have gone back to relying on word of mouth. We are now looking for ways to adapt.
4: That isolation reaches far beyond Tigray's borders. Daniel Merutz, a legal advisor from Mekele, traveled to Addis Ababa for a short business trip. But when fighting broke out, his return flight was cancelled, leaving him stuck in the capital without work, cash or a way home.
7: My work and my family are in Mekele, so I never planned to stay here. Now I'm stuck in Addis, out of work, making my stay here very difficult. My bank account was opened in Mekele, but has now been restricted, and all my money is there. I can't access it, and without money, it's difficult to do anything or move around.
4: But for Merutz, with telecommunications still down, the hardest part is not knowing what is happening to his family. As the African Union urges

0: maximum restraint, 4 years of hard-won peace hung in the balance. And with networks still dark and no clear path home, civilians like Merutz and the residents of Mekele are left waiting in the dark. Caroline B., CGTN.
1: Well, let's learn more now about the diplomatic fallout between Ethiopia and Eritrea. As CGTN's Enoch Sikolia reports, it is an issue that has deep roots.
2: For decades, Ethiopia, Eritrea, and Egypt have been connected by geography, but increasingly divided by competing security and strategic interests. And today, those tensions are converging. The immediate trigger is renewed fighting in northern Ethiopia. Ethiopia accuses Eritrea, Egypt, and Sudan of supporting a new alliance of armed opposition groups led by the Tigray People's Liberation Front, or TPLF. The three countries deny the allegations, but the diplomatic fallout is real, and beneath this immediate crisis are disputes that have been building for years. First is the question of sea access. Ethiopia is landlocked and has repeatedly said it needs reliable sovereign access to the Red Sea for its economy and national security. Eritrea controls a long stretch of the Red Sea coastline, including the ports of Massawa and Assab. The two countries fought a devastating border war between 1998 and 2000. Relations improved dramatically after Prime Minister Abiy Ahmed came to power in 2018. But that rapprochement has since unraveled. Eritrea has become increasingly concerned by Ethiopia's repeated calls for access to the sea. For Asmara, the issue touches directly on sovereignty and territorial security. For Addis Ababa, it is a strategic and economic necessity. Then came the Tigray War. Between 2020 and 2022, Ethiopian Federal Forces and the TPLF fought a devastating conflict. Eritrean forces fought alongside Ethiopia's federal government. But Eritrea was not a party to the 2022 Pretoria Peace Agreement that ended the war, and relations between Addis Ababa and Asmara subsequently deteriorated. Now, with fighting again reported in northern Ethiopia, the two countries find themselves on opposite sides of another crisis. Ethiopia says Eritrea is supporting the armed opposition. Eritrea rejects the accusation. Then there is Egypt. Unlike Eritrea, Egypt's central dispute with Ethiopia is largely about the Nile. Ethiopia has built the Grand Ethiopian Renaissance Dam, the massive hydroelectric project on the Blue Nile. Addis Ababa sees the dam as critical to electricity generation and economic development. Egypt, which depends heavily on the Nile for its water supply, has long feared that the filling and operation of the dam could affect the flow of water downstream. Sudan sits between the two countries geographically and has interests of its own. The three countries have spent years negotiating over the dam without reaching a comprehensive agreement on its long-term operation. So the current crisis is not simply about one diplomatic incident. It is the convergence of several disputes. Enoch Sikolia, CGTN.
1: Let's turn to Sudan now, where the more than three-year war between the army and the paramilitary rapid support forces continues. In El Obeid, the capital of North Kordofan State, at least 10 people have been killed following twin drone attacks on a university dormitory and a shelter for displaced families. North Kordofan has become the latest hotspot in the war, which began in May of 2023. Emergency lawyers, a rights group, said up to 50 people were wounded. A local government official also accused the RSF of carrying out the attack. The paramilitary group did not immediately respond to the charge. According to aid workers, Sudan's war has killed more than 200,000 people and displaced over 13 million. Civilians are reported to be at greater risk due to the increased use of drones.

0: Meanwhile, Sudan's army says it has captured the strategic North Kordofan town of Al-Mazroub. The military says the operation caused several casualties among RSF fighters and destroyed combat vehicles. An army spokesperson described Al-Mazroub as the RSF's largest stronghold in the state. It says the operation will help cut RSF supply lines from Darfur. And here in Kenya, at least 17 people have been killed and 7 others injured in a road accident in Makueni County in the country's southeast. The incident occurred shortly after midnight on Saturday in Salama town along the Nairobi-Mombasa highway. Witnesses say a lorry reportedly lost control and rammed into several vehicles. Among them was a 14-seater vehicle ferrying pilgrims to Nakuru County for prayers. Police and emergency responders remain on site to fully assess the incident. On to the latest now on the Ebola outbreak in the Democratic Republic of Congo. The government there says the death toll has exceeded 4,000 days after the total number of confirmed cases topped 8,000. But officials say the epidemic is also showing signs of slowing down. CGTN's David Mbithi has that report.
1: According to the latest government data, more than 4,000 people have died from the Ebola virus in the Eastern Democratic Republic of Congo since the outbreak was declared in mid-May. It marks another grim milestone as health authorities try every possible means to slow down the rate of transmission. However, while the number of cases and deaths continues to rise, there are finally signs that the virus is running out of steam.
2: Out of the 63 health zones, 12 have not reported any cases for 42 days, and 8 have not reported cases for between 22 and 42 days. In the remaining zones, the situation varies considerably, but we can see that the number of affected health zones has decreased.
1: Despite the progress, officials say there is still plenty to be concerned about, and they remind residents to remain vigilant. Health teams say they have been trying to get ahead of new clusters, but in a region gripped by rebel violence, access is not always guaranteed.
3: We are anticipating and even containing some of the outbreak hotspots. However, as you can see in the box, we have 3 health zones, Beni, Maniema and Katua. We can also add Butsili and Nyania, which are areas where we are essentially facing security problems that limit our access.
1: M23 rebels control large parts of North and South Kivu provinces after staging a lightning offensive early last year. The rebels declared areas under their control Ebola-free in late June, yet officials there just confirmed 6 new cases. The rebels say the cases are linked to a single chain of transmission originating in government-held Butembo. 4 of the cases were identified through post-mortem testing of people who died in the community, while the other 2 patients are receiving treatment. Dave Nbidi, CGTN.
0: Meanwhile, authorities are hoping a new initiative in the hard-hit Ituri province can help maintain the momentum. More than 250 people have been enrolled in a new trial to test if a drug can protect high-risk contacts. Now, the clinical trial is coordinated by the Alliance for International Medical Action alongside national and international partners. CGTN's Sophia Shimechero has more.
4: At the Rwampara General Hospital on the outskirts of Bunia, the capital of Ituri province, a groundbreaking clinical trial continues. Known as EBOPEP, it was launched in July. It targets the most vulnerable, including frontline health workers or people who have been in contact with infected patients.
5: What motivated me to take part was the death of my uncle. When he died, the results were positive for Ebola. Since I was a contact case with him, this motivated me to come here.
4: Under the trial, a new experimental antiviral pill called Obeldesivir is being tested. It's to be taken immediately after suspected contact with the virus, an approach known as post-exposure prophylaxis or PEP. Participants are monitored in person every day for 21 days to track efficacy and capture any early warning signs. The final checkup is after 42 days, a monitoring window that aligns with standard clinical protocols for Ebola outbreaks. Participants say these early precautions are already proving effective.
5: I have seen families where, when a case is found, almost the

0: entire house is contaminated. But compared to that, when I joined the EboPep trial, I found that no one from the family found themselves sick with this disease. That is to say, these tests are working really positively in our bodies.
1: The overall feeling of the participants is satisfaction, because this gives hope. To identify a medication to treat a disease that does not have medication, this gives hope. Most of the participants are happy to be with us and to be able to benefit from this treatment, although it is still a trial.
2: The trial aims to recruit at least 1,000 people who have come in contact with a confirmed case within the last 5 days but have no symptoms. The Bundibugyo virus has no approved vaccines or treatment. However, experts say this trial marks a critical step toward finding another way of slowing the outbreak. Sophia Shimichara, CGTN.
3: Well, let's get the latest installment now from our series Together Forward, where we look at how exchanges between people from China and Africa are benefiting both sides. These exchanges often happen through connections in areas such as work, skills, culture, and innovation. In today's episode, we focus on skills and visit the Luban workshops. Named after an ancient Chinese craftsman and inventor, the workshops offer hands-on training to young people across Africa. In Ethiopia, students are learning how to program industrial robots and prepare for careers in automation. In Mali, trainees are exploring traditional Chinese medicine and how it can work with African healing practices.

0: Indeed, to establish, to create 12 million jobs in Africa. And so far, we've got only 3.1 jobs that enter the market.
1: 2018年9月3号，中非合作论坛北京分会，总书记宣布，在未来三年要在非洲建设10个鲁班工坊，整体对接非洲的2063愿景。
2: Yes, great. Where? Okay.
3: It's okay. Link check.
2: Lift.
4: My major is electrical automation and control. I just remember a story, like when I joined, it was already full. The list was full. So I asked Professor Jiang, like, I just want to register, can you write my name? Then he said, no, it's not about writing your name. If you perform well, you'll stay. If you're not performing, you'll go. So we were in a team, and we were just representing the country, and we get the second prize. That time, it was interesting. I have a plan to continue about this drone because it's interesting, and our country starts doing this kind of stuff. So I need to put some, if it's some kind of a help for my country. After I come, I said, like, okay, China is underrated. I see, and like, it's everything is open for us. Everybody is so nice to share everything with you, and they are so kind peoples. Also, like, the technology level is so high. We never expected like this extent. Train systems, the lifestyle, everything is like so nice.

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1: Right, and here's what's coming up in business. 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
3: 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In the bazaars of Casablanca. Among the crowds in Cairo.
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3: Along the waters of the Nile. Along the sands of the Sahara. No one else will take you where we can in North Africa. No one else will show you what it's all about. CGTN, see the difference.
1: Welcome back. Now, in Kenya's capital, Nairobi, and across many parts of the country, rising food prices are forcing families to make tough choices at the supermarket. Shifting weather patterns and rising distribution costs due to various global events are contributing to the problem in their own way. Now, and all this is before El Nino hits the country, a weather phenomenon expected to bring widespread rains and flooding and further shortages. With the problem likely to persist, climate experts say governments need to adapt faster. CGTN's Wilkie Stanyabwa reports.
5: At this bustling shopping center in Kenya's capital, Nairobi, consumers gather to select the best of the day's produce. Jacqueline Ayua, a mother of three, is trying to fit as many items as she can into her shopping bag. But lately, she, like many other shoppers, finds she is leaving with far fewer items than she used to.
6: Consumers tell us that in the last few months, they have seen the prices of food rise, so that now a regular shopping trip to the market is now a balancing act between squeezing the family budget and making every last shilling count.
7: The cost of food has really gone up, starting with flour, maize and vegetables. Everything is really expensive. Maziwa.
5: With food prices climbing steadily, her household has cut out some groceries and even reduced the number of meals they eat every day just to get by.
7: If you take black tea in the morning, it's enough. You skip lunch and come back to have your supper. That's all.
5: And they aren't alone. Across the country, households are feeling the pinch as the cost of basic food items continues to rise.
8: We are persevering, and if we get a little money, we are grateful. But things are really hard right now.
5: While market vendors point to transport costs and hiccups in the supply chain, climate scientists single out a broader underlying issue, shifting weather patterns. Weather scientists have predicted that the country will experience heavy rains due to the El Nino weather phenomenon expected to begin this month. The dry spell before these rains has impacted agricultural yields in some farming regions. Livestock have been affected, with a milk shortage attributed to a decrease in pasture. Reduced farm harvests also mean lower food supplies and higher food prices for consumers.
9: Most of our agriculture is rain-fed. That means that it depends on the masses of nature and rainfall. And that's where we need to move away from, compared to the global north. That means that when the weather patterns

0: changes and it becomes drought, there's no water, then it means that the agricultural produce will be affected.
1: The key to food security, they maintain, lies in coming up with measures to mitigate the effect of shifting weather patterns while tackling climate change.
0: How can we harvest this water right now when it is in plenty so that we can use it when it is not available during the La Nina effect? But what we see right now is nobody's taking cognizance to either harvest this water and use it when it is needed during the drought season. And it's only during the drought season that this aspect of food insecurity arises, because that is when the plants and the animals actually require this water in that huge capacity.
1: As climate unpredictability continues to impact food security, families are hoping the rains will stabilize food prices, even as they fear that heavier than usual rains could destroy the produce in the farms, driving food prices even higher. With an election in Kenya next year, voters will likely want to know which candidates have the best plan to mitigate the impact of a problem that won't go away. Wilkinson Abwasidian.
2: Now to war-torn Sudan, where Khartoum and other government-controlled states are grappling with acute fuel shortages. With long queues being reported at several service stations, Prime Minister Kamil Idris has ordered additional supplies. As Naba Mohideen reports from Khartoum, the crisis has pushed prices up, causing a knock-on effect across several industries.
3: The wait for fuel is getting longer and increasingly expensive. Across Khartoum, people are spending hours in queues as shortages disrupt supply, affecting transport services and daily business activities.
4: The impact is for both drivers and commuters. The high cost is another burden. We need to deal with it daily so we can operate.
5: The movement of goods and people has stopped, and the market has totally paralyzed. We need solutions, not promises.
3: The crisis has also fueled a thriving black market, where petrol reportedly sells at nearly twice the official prices, adding pressure on already struggling consumers and businesses. Prime Minister Kamil Idris has ordered additional petroleum supplies to service stations in a bid to ease the shortages and improve availability. But analysts point to deeper challenges, including the prolonged shutdown of Al Jaili refinery, foreign exchange shortages, and difficulties financing fuel imports. A central bank requirement for importers to deposit the equivalent of 200 kilograms of gold has also restricted participation in the import market.
6: Sudan's fuel crisis is driven by global oil disruptions and domestic import restrictions. Disruptions in the Strait of Hormuz have raised prices, while reliance on a few importers has limited supply. Government-led imports could have secured reserves and cut prices by up to 25%, easing production costs and supporting economic recovery.
3: Here in Khartoum, the question remains how quickly these interventions can restore reliable supplies and bring prices down, as motorists and businesses continue to bear the cost of the crisis. Naba Mohideen, CGTN, Khartoum.
2: Now, Morocco's Tanger Med, a major port on the Strait of Gibraltar, is strengthening its position as the leading container hub in Africa and the Mediterranean. The huge facility handled more than 11 million 20-foot equivalent units last year, as capacity expansion and shifting global trade routes continue to boost its role in international shipping. Experts say its expansion is evidence of the strength of Morocco's growing industrial base and points to bigger opportunities in the future. CGTN's Adnan Shawashi tells us more.
7: Strategically located on the Strait of Gibraltar, Tanger Med connects major shipping routes linking Europe, Africa and the Americas. Continued investment in terminal capacity has allowed the port to accommodate some of the world's largest container vessels.
8: Tanger Med handled more than 11.1 million containers. The port's development is part of Morocco's 2030 port strategy, which positions Tanger Med as a fourth-generation port capable of receiving the world's largest container ships, where cargo is unloaded and transshipped to different destinations.
7: The port is also closely linked to Morocco's growing industrial base, handling exports ranging from locally manufactured vehicles to agricultural and other industrial products.
8: Morocco is now beginning to reap the benefits of its national port strategy, which aims to position the country as a major logistics hub, serving key global markets including Europe, the Americas, and Africa. Morocco is also benefiting from its network of free trade agreements and international partnerships, which are helping strengthen its role in regional and global trade.
7: Experts say global shipping disruptions are increasing the importance of alternative trade hubs, as tensions in key Middle Eastern waterways push companies to reassess routes and logistics networks.
9: The crisis affecting the Strait of Hormuz and Bab el-Mandeb have significantly contributed to the increased investment flows towards Tanger Med ports. Other significant supporting higher trade volumes and investments include the port's proximity to Europe, as well as the Morocco security, safety and political stability.
7: With its capacity expanding and Morocco's industrial exports growing, Tangier Med is seeking to consolidate its position as a major gateway between Africa and global markets as competition among Mediterranean ports continues to intensify. Adin Shaweshi, CGTN.
2: Right, and here's what's coming up in sports. Kenya steps up preparations for the FIFA Under-17 Women's World Cup, which kicks off in Morocco later this month.

0: Well, let's begin with a look ahead to the Under-17 Women's World Cup, which kicks off in Morocco later this month. Africa has five nations competing, the hosts Ghana, Nigeria, Zambia and Kenya. The junior starlets had a roller coaster ride through qualification, thumping Namibia and South Africa, but only scraping past Uganda on the away goals rule. Kenya will face China, Samoa and the United States in the group stage. Before that, they will play a series of friendlies in Spain. It will be their second appearance on the global stage at this age group. Back in 2024, they exited at the group stage. Both the head coach and captain say they hope to do better this time around.
1: For the first World Cup, most of us were called visitors because it was the first time and we didn't know how the competition looked like. But now we are going with experience. From the first edition, we saw how teams prepared. We saw the level of girls that they have, the technically astute players and also the gifted players from different countries. So now we are going with experience. We know what to expect and we are preparing our girls to be able to adjust. This time round we are going to compete, not participate, because we are looking to go beyond the group stages.
0: Now in England, Manchester City have confirmed they filed an appeal against an independent commission ruling that found the Premier League side guilty of serious breaches of the league's financial rules. The club is seeking to overturn that verdict and avoid potentially strong sanctions. On Tuesday, the league said City had used sham commercial contracts as part of schemes to infiltrate revenue and understate costs by almost $1.2 billion over the course of a decade. The case could have severe consequences across the league with potential sanctions, including heavy fines, points deductions, and other sporting penalties. In a statement on Friday, the club said it had lodged its appeal on Thursday. The appeal will now be heard by an independent three-member board appointed by the chair of the league's judicial panel and will take place in private. Now ahead of Croatia's UEFA Nations League match against England on Saturday, head coach Slaven Bilic shared his thoughts on the Manchester City financial scandal. The former West Ham, West Brom and Watford boss didn't want to spend too much time on the issue, but conceded that it's not good for the sport.
2: I can't say too much about that for two reasons. First, there is a huge match coming up that demands respect. And second, I don't really know anything about the specific issue. I am aware of this. It started in past years or whenever, and it's been dragging on, and a decision has now been made. I've looked into it, of course, but I haven't delved deeply into it because, quite simply, I don't have the time or the mental bandwidth or the inclination. Now that I am dealing with it, all that I can say is that it's not good for football. I'm sorry it happened, and it's not good for the Premier League or for football in general.
0: Now to tennis. From the ATP China Open, and Novak Djokovic is keeping Beijing as the happiest of hunting grounds after coming from a set down to defeat home favorite Bu Yuancheto Okete. The 39-year-old is now into the quarterfinals and keeps his unbeaten record at this event intact with a 31st win. Returning to Beijing after 11 years, the six-time champion opened his campaign by beating Nuno Borges. And against Bu, Djokovic got off to a decent start in front of a packed diamond court. Bu, who was competing as a wild card, got past Juan Manuel Cerundolo in the first round and played without fear before taking the opener 6-4. Now that was the first set the Serbian has dropped at the China Open since 2013. But he came back in the second despite needing to call for a medical timeout after feeling unwell. The 39-year-old recovered to force a tiebreak, which he went on to win, sending the match to a decider. Djoka then sealed a 6-2 victory in the third to keep up that 31 wins without defeat record. Next, he'll face either the recent U.S. Open winner Alexander Zverev or another Chinese, Shang Junchen, in the last eight on Saturday.
3: Yeah, I think Bu was very motivated. He was very sharp tonight. He had a clear tactics and vision what he needs to do against me to beat me. He was very close. I think I played a great third set, the best set definitely of the tournament so far for me. And I think also in the second set I had a lot of breakpoint opportunities, serving well in my games. But, you know, we got to the tiebreak. A great opponent, great quality opponent tonight. You know, for me, the biggest win was the way I felt in the third set. You know, even though we played almost 3 hours, but I felt more fresh in the third than I have in first and second. So,
0: earlier, Daniil Medvedev went past Pablo Carreño Busta and he took the first frame with an ace. Fresh from capturing his third tour-level title of the season in Hangzhou by beating fellow Russian Andrei Rublev, Medvedev was in full control throughout here. He then extended his advantage to 4-2 and held serve to move to within two games of the match. And the world number six closed out the match 6-2 after the Spanish qualifier returned into the net, extending his winning streak to 5 matches. The 30-year-old is currently 8th and in the last qualification spot in the ATP live race to Turin. He will face Jan Lennard Struff in the last 16. Now to MotoGP, where the championship battle has tightened following the Japanese Grand Prix sprint. The legendary Marc Marquez, a 7-time champion, made a blistering start and held the inside line into the first corner, sweeping past Jorge Martin, who had set a lap record at Montegi earlier on Saturday to secure pole position. The reigning champion never relinquished the lead, cruising to victory and moving to 306 points, just 7 behind Martin, with Sunday's Grand Prix still to come. That's it for this edition of Africa Live. Do remember, as always, if you'd like to get in touch with us, you can send your feedback to the contacts on your screen and follow us on our digital media platforms. From myself and the team here, thanks for watching Africa Live.

0: I'm Wang Mengmeng. It's 7 p.m. here in the Chinese capital, and this is what's coming up on our program. Emirati authorities make their first comments on the Fly Dubai incident, describing it as an attempted terrorist attack. DPRK fires a ballistic missile toward the sea off its east coast today after it rejected Seoul's accusation that its mines wounded ROK soldiers. And China's long National Day holiday boosts cross-country travel, traditional culture, and agri-tourism. Our top story today, the United Arab Emirates Prosecutor General says the co-pilot of Fly Dubai flight FZ1073 attempted to carry out a terrorist attack during Wednesday's flight from Dubai to Tel Aviv. Now, these are the first comments by the Emirati authorities describing the incident as an attempted terrorist attack. Multiple reports say the Obani co-pilot, who used a crash axe to attack the pilot in an attempt to crash the plane, had been barred from flying by Oman due to his extremist views. He had allegedly been found in possession of extremist materials when he was a trainee. A Fly Dubai spokesperson says the incident is still under investigation. And now let's get the latest details from our correspondent, Jonathan Regev. He's live for us now from Tel Aviv. Well, Jonathan, what is the significance of this Dubai-Tel Aviv route, and what are you hearing about efforts to bring Israelis home?
1: So first, we know that two flights from Israel landed in Dubai last night, bringing passengers back to Israel. These are the first flights by Israeli Airlines to Dubai in more than 7 months. The last flights came at the end of February, just before the beginning of the Iran war. Since then, Israeli Airlines have not been flying to Dubai, citing security concerns. And this left Fly Dubai as the only airline making this very popular route. We're speaking of up to 10 flights a day by Fly Dubai. And this is the reason why so many Israelis are now in Dubai or connecting in Dubai with airline tickets that they cannot use. So Israeli airlines are now again flying to Dubai for the moment to bring passengers back. It could, of course, be the pretext or lead to Israeli airlines perhaps in the future, again, carrying out commercial flights to Dubai. It has to be said that the Emiratis are quite upset, to say the least, about the way this is portrayed in Israel, calling these flights rescue flights and saying that the Israelis are stranded in Dubai. There's no need to rescue anybody from Dubai, say Emirati authorities. Dubai is not a war zone. Any Israeli wishing to fly out of Dubai, even to Israel, can do it through a third country, flying to a third country and then to Tel Aviv, or even taking the rather short route to Abu Dhabi. Flights from Abu Dhabi to Tel Aviv have not ceased at all, using Etihad Airlines, another Emirati airline. Therefore, this whole portrayal of rescue flights is something that is quite upsetting for the Emiratis. They're saying that maybe someone is benefiting from this here in Israel just ahead of the elections.
0: In the meantime, the co-pilot, as we know, was an Omani national, despite reported Israeli restrictions on pilots from countries without diplomatic relations. So are there concerns about whether those rules are reinforced?
1: Yes, absolutely. This is probably the main reason why flights by Fly Dubai are halted now on the request of Israel. Part of the aviation agreement between the two countries states that if Emirati Airlines are flying to Israel, they will do it using pilots and co-pilots coming only from countries that have diplomatic relations with Israel, and therefore Israel can do some kind of a background check on these pilots and co-pilots. We know that this has not happened now. There are no relations between Israel and Oman. And we also know that Omani pilots and co-pilots did fly planes with a Fly Dubai to Tel Aviv in the past. Israel is, of course, angry at Fly Dubai for not maintaining this, for not going through with this agreement, for allowing pilots from countries that do not have diplomatic relations from Israel All that is true. It was not enforced on the Emirati side. That is true. But as much as Israel would love to lay the blame on the other side, it should also be noted that this agreement was not enforced on the Israeli side either. So if Israel is blaming others, it should also

0: probably look at itself as well.
1: Jonathan Regev, live for us from Tel Aviv. Thank you so much, Jonathan, for that report. And now, one of the passengers on the Fly Dubai flight to Tel Aviv has given an account of the harrowing events that transpired mid-air.
2: The first things I heard was the fight between the pilot and the terrorist, and it seems like I heard it very clearly. I was on the second row. It didn't feel like somebody is stabbing someone and the other one is not doing anything. It felt clearly like it's a fight for their lives. The plane started going down very quickly, and we all went backwards, like the gravity took us backwards. A few seconds after that, I saw Yaniv, which was the first guy that approached the cockpit area, and I saw him pushing out of the cockpit area. You have to understand that all the timing, everything happened in seconds, but we felt that it was long minutes. This 1 minute, it felt longer, but this 1 minute that we went down was probably the longest minute of my life. It was horrific. There was shouting of children, shouting of mothers trying to calm the children. There were things going from one side to another. There was I felt like the heart was going down. Everybody was on gravity. It seems to be from the flight details that we got to 30 seconds or less before crashing.
1: While the Saudi-led coalition says it intercepted and destroyed three ballistic missiles launched by the Houthis toward the southwestern Saudi city of Hamas Mushaid on Friday. The Saudi civil defense says one person was injured by sharp shrapnel from one of the missiles. The Houthis have accused Saudi Arabia of carrying out airstrikes on civilian infrastructure, including telecom networks and schools. A Houthi spokesperson says the attacks bring the number of Saudi airstrikes and missile attacks to over 1,200 since September. Saudi Arabia, Turkey, and Pakistan are set to discuss possible political engagement with the Houthis. Pakistani Foreign Minister Aishak Dar says the tripartite Mecca Security Alliance will hold an emergency meeting in Riyadh next week. Five people, four of them women, have been killed in overnight Israeli strikes on Gaza City. Rescue workers are still searching for survivors in the rubble of a multi-story building destroyed in the attack. The Israeli military has yet to comment on the strikes, and Gaza health officials say Israeli strikes have killed at least 1,439 Palestinians since the ceasefire agreement with Hamas almost 1 year ago. The Republic of Korea and Japan say the DPRK has fired a ballistic missile that came down in the sea off the country's east coast. The missile was reportedly launched from the Ulsan area and traveled more than 700 kilometers. The ROK and the U.S. are investigating the launch. Japan's Coast Guard has warned ships in the area to take precautions. The missile launch comes a day after Pyongyang rejected Seoul's accusation that ROK soldiers sustained injuries due to DPRK mines in the demilitarized zone dividing the countries. The DPRK has conducted more than 10 missile tests so far this year. All right, now it's time for us to take a look at some other major stories making headlines from beyond Asia. The group of seven major economies say they will release up to 100 million barrels of diesel and other oil reserves over the next 4 months. The move came after G7 leaders held a virtual meeting to address growing energy security challenges. French President Emmanuel Macron says the bloc has agreed not to impose export restrictions or bans among its members. Police have used tear gas to disperse high school students protesting in Paris. Unions have called for teachers to strike over classroom conditions and funding. Protests against teacher shortages and dilapidated school buildings erupted in the Paris region last month, but have spread nationwide and involved students. Nigeria is experiencing widespread flooding.

Flooding across the low-lying Niger Delta region following days of torrential rain. Hundreds of families have been displaced, with infrastructure severely impacted. Authorities are yet to announce an emergency relief package for the hardest-hit areas. You are watching Asia Today on CGTN, coming up next on our program. China's long National Day holiday boosts cross-country travel, traditional culture, and agri-tourism. That story and more when we come back.

0: China's week-long National Day break is on its third day, with crowds of holidaymakers enjoying celebrations nationwide. From breathtaking landscapes and scenic spots to historic towns and urban streets, destinations across China offer travelers a wide range of holiday experiences. In southwest China's Sichuan province, Langzhong Ancient Town has staged cultural events showcasing intangible cultural heritage and folk arts. In central Hubei province, visitors enjoy spectacular fireworks and traditional molten iron flower performances. In Hebei province, a theater theme park offers interactive experiences for guests to immerse themselves in the drama. Overseas visitors are also taking in the sights, sounds, and tastes of China this holiday.
1: My favorite is the shrimp dumplings. Taste good. It's a bit juicy.
2: Today I have lunch in one very good restaurant. I try a lot of Chinese dish and it was very delicious.
3: The light show is great. My personal favorite is tea culture. The art was designed at a very high level, which is spectacular. It's really nice.
0: Well, many residents have gone on vacation overseas during China's week-long National Day break. Australia in particular is seeing a big bump in Chinese visitors. And now let's get the latest from our correspondent Greg Navarro. He's live for us now from Sydney. Well, Greg, good to see you. There's light rain where you are. And Australia is increasingly becoming one of the favorite travel destinations for Chinese visitors. Are you seeing more of them these days in Australia?
4: Absolutely. You know, there's a trend that's been happening over the last year and a half to 2 years where those numbers of visitors from China have steadily increased. In fact, the year ending in September of 2025, I think there was a 40% increase in the numbers. And at the moment, Australia is getting a huge bump from the extended 13-day holiday period. That's really giving people enough time from China to travel to a place like Australia and spend 13 days. You can get a pretty good holiday here. Look, area businesses related to tourism are seeing a massive spike over this period. The bookings, we're told, have increased for stays over 7 days by 138% from just a few months ago. Here we're in Sydney's Chinatown. You mentioned the weather. The rains have really kind of dampened the crowds a little bit, but there's still a fair amount of people streaming through. There are a number of events related to the holiday period that are being held here in and around Sydney. But the big draw really for a lot of people are those tourism destinations, such as here in Sydney, you've got the Opera House, the Harbour Bridge. But a place like Cairns in far north Queensland, home to not only the Great Barrier Reef, but also the world's oldest tropical rainforest, is seeing a massive spike as a result of this holiday period.
0: And also, how are local businesses there responding to this huge consumer spending brought about by Chinese visitors?
4: Well, they've really had to work harder than they did, for example, before the pandemic. Remember, before the pandemic, visitors from China were Australia's number one international tourist, not only in numbers, but also in spending. They by far outspent many other countries, visitors from those countries. After COVID, things were very slow.

0: in returning, a lot of that was not having those direct airfare access routes. Those are slowly coming back. And right now you're seeing the fruits of the labor, but they've also had to work harder. Look, social media has become a huge thing, especially Chinese social media sites, Little Red Book and so on. An increasing number of businesses have had to rely on that to get the word out. Also, what we found is that the type of traveler coming to Australia from China has also changed over the last decade. It used to be large tour groups. Now it's what they call free independent travelers. They're willing to stay longer, spend more, and venture further out from those major visited centers such as Sydney, for example. That's why Cairns is seeing such a huge bump. There are also programs in Cairns where they're taking tour guides who speak Mandarin, training them, giving them a solid training in the rainforest, the history, the relation to the indigenous population there and everything else, so that they can translate that experience, and that's proving to be a hugely beneficial thing as well. So overall, businesses are working harder, but they're still seeing the results of that work. And even though visitors from China are not the number one international tourist at this point, they still by far outspend people from every other country.
1: All right, Greg, thanks so much. Greg Navarro for us from Sydney. China's National Day holiday is in full swing, with hundreds of millions of people traveling across the country. In northeastern Heilongjiang province, one farm is offering visitors a unique way to experience the countryside, transforming its rice fields into works of art.
2: Imagine turning rice fields into giant canvases. These art pieces, spanning more than 17 hectares, are located on the Yanjiagang farm in the city of Harbin, capital of northeast China's Heilongjiang province. It is now one of the city's most visited tourist destinations.
3: We use rice plants of different colors to create these field artworks, and we update the designs every year. This year, we chose the Eight Immortals Crossing the Sea, a well-known Chinese legend, as our theme. We hope these familiar stories can help people experience traditional Chinese culture while also seeing the creativity of modern agriculture.
2: Beyond admiring the scenery, visitors can also board a little train that winds through the rice fields, try local specialties, or enjoy a cup of rice-scented coffee.
4: It's a nice place. You can breathe fresh air here. And I was amazed to see the colorful rice field artworks.
5: I'm really happy to be here. I got to see rice fields and sorghum, things I had never seen before. And I even got to catch crayfish in the rice fields. It was so much fun.
6: I'm from Harbin, and I've been here many times. I like this place a lot. When friends visit from other places, I bring them here to see how rice is planted and how oil is made.
2: During the National Day holiday, daily visitors are reaching more than 20,000, and the tourist boom has also opened up new opportunities for local farmers.
7: I've been growing rice for many years. In the past, we would just harvest the rice and sell it. Now, we can process it right here and sell it directly to tourists. They get to see the whole process, so they're more willing to buy our rice. And for us, it means more income.
2: The story here reflects something bigger. China's latest five-year tourism development plan calls for deeper integration of agriculture, culture, and tourism. And for Heilongjiang, China's leading grain-producing province, the goal is to ensure food security while unlocking new potential from its agricultural resources.
3: Our farm is located just 3 kilometers from Harbin Airport, which gives us a great advantage in attracting visitors. Since we started developing agritourism, our overall benefits have grown significantly. It has also created jobs for more than 200 local farmers who can work here during the off-season and earn additional income.
2: The harvest season is now in full swing, and the rice here will soon be harvested. But the story of these fields are far from over. Yanjiagang is working to create year-round tourism experiences, allowing visitors to explore modern agriculture and rural life in every season.
1: Nestled in the mountains of Guizhou, Wujiangzhai was once a secluded rural hamlet. Rural revitalization and cultural tourism have transformed it into a well-known international tourist resort. Our anchor Gisuri Manikam and editor Xin Rinan met a young local inheritor who has revitalized male embroidery craftsmanship and

0: contributed to the village's development.
1: Wu Chang Chai was once a remote village, but thanks to rural revitalization efforts, it has now become a popular tourist destination. Contributing to this success is an intangible cultural heritage craft called Miao embroidery.
2: That's right, guests. Miao embroidery is a local folk art of the Miao people, an ancient craft that's been passed down from generation to generation. With rural revitalization, young people now return home, inherit the cultural heritage, and start their own businesses.
1: Doris, why don't we meet a 23-year-old inheritor of the craft?
2: Sure.
3: I'm Liu Yongyi. I am the fourth generation inheritor of Miao embroidery from Junyi. I received my education in a big city. When I returned home, I witnessed how my hometown had transformed from a remote mountain village into a world-class tourist resort. It is through cultural tourism that we see new possibilities for our intangible cultural heritage. More than 200 women from surrounding villages have joined us in developing the local Miao embroidery industry. Among them, over 10 are people living with disabilities and left behind mothers. Our goal is to help them create sustainable livelihoods and earn an income right where they live.
2: Miao embroidery bears witness to the history of the Lao March here. How does this spirit guide your inheritance and your entrepreneurship?
3: Junyi is a land where the spirit of the Long March endures. A century ago, our Miao ancestors supported the Red Army with every stitch they made. Today, Miao people, including our younger generation, carry forward the same spirit. We preserve our ethnic culture through the power of our needles and our hands. We hope to embody the timeless Long March spirit within our embroidered works.
1: Liu, how is Miao embroidery different from other embroidery arts?
3: Take this piece of Miao embroidery right here as an example. Miao embroidery does not depict mountains and rivers in the conventional way. It embroiders ethnic legends, plants, and all forms of nature. We weave all these stories and scenes onto our garments. Miao embroidery works created by our team have been featured in Fashion Week publications across 5 countries. Our butterfly sachets have also been selected for the Palace Museum's Centennial Cultural and Creative Exhibition.
1: People love what inheritors like Liu have to offer. Wu Chang Chai has become so well known that just this summer alone, it saw over 8,000 tourists on average per day on the weekdays and as high as 14,000 on the weekends.
2: And apart from tourism, guests, we must not forget that Miao embroidery played an important role during the Long March. Miao people used natural plant dyes and cloth to make clothes and bandages for the Red Army, which was short of clothing and medical supplies. It's that Long March spirit that keeps the community growing today.
0: Well, NT Basketball is enjoying a U.S. tour and cultural exchange series with a team from China's Guizhou province taking their unique brand of the sport to places like Silicon Valley, Utah, and Seattle. CDTN's Mark New caught up with them at their latest stop in Las Vegas.
4: On tour in the U.S., the NT Guba basketball team from Guizhou, China, visits the University of Nevada, Las Vegas. The mothers of Miao ethnic minority meet local residents and university students curious about their version of basketball.
5: It's a very different rules.
6: I can't wait to go to China, and when I do, I'm absolutely going to visit one of these games because that is legendary.
4: The aunties soon arrive at the Thomas and Mack Center, where some of the country's top college basketball players compete.
7: In addition to being the home of the 1990 NCAA champions, the UNLV Rebels, this is also the place where the NBA Summer League holds its games and some of the world's biggest stars hit the courts.
4: The aunties meet the UNLV Lady Rebels, a team that has won multiple conference championships. But in auntie basketball, they are beginners, so they first need to observe how it's played before stepping in. The Lady Rebels get off to a good start, but soon find the rules a little confusing, especially when the ball gets completely tied up. The no need to dribble the ball rule gives the aunties the upper hand. But with their youth, athleticism, and size, the Lady Rebels catch on quickly and even develop fans among the aunties.
8: I really enjoyed this exchange. I love the women's school basketball team we played with.

0: spirit, style of play, passion, and sheer enthusiasm. The whole atmosphere was fantastic.
1: The goodwill is reciprocated by the rebels.
2: They all look good. I like the flowers on the uniforms. It's beautiful.
3: It's so awesome, and it's a great kind of thing for our young women to see. Like, you know, like you can play and be active and you know, be healthy for years to come after, you know, maybe their collegiate careers. And, you know, I'm kind of looking, seeing if they need maybe an open roster spot. You know, it looks pretty fun. I'm excited. I could maybe do an anti-ball.
1: Perhaps more important than winning or losing is that both sides learn from each other.
4: To learn more about other people's culture is really, really cool to me, and I love doing it because you can never know too much. And to experience other things that you've never experienced is really fun as well. So I totally would be down, and I would love to visit China sometime. That's some place I haven't been yet, so it would be really cool.
5: Right from the start when they joined in, they picked it up really quickly. They adapted so well and seemed so happy. They had big smiles on their faces when they played. It's all about bringing American and Chinese cultures together to interact, blend, communicate, and exchange ideas.
1: Mark New, CGTN, Las Vegas.
6: Well, that friendly exchange brings us to the end of our program today. I'm Wang Mengmang. From all of us here on the team, thanks for watching. Leaders Talk comes up next.

0: Nobel Prize-winning physicist Konstantin Novoselov sits down for an exclusive interview with Leaders Talk. Awarded Nobel Prize in Physics at just 36 years old, he reflects.
1: Human intuition will always be at the center of discoveries of the creative thinking.
0: Having witnessed China's five-year plans

0: 5 advances in science and technology, he says,
1: "It's really a pleasure to see how those policies transformed into real technologies."
0: As international scientific cooperation faces growing geopolitical pressures, he stresses,
1: "The progress of our science always relying on this collaboration. I really hope that it can continue in the future."
0: Leaders Talk. Stay tuned.

0: Hello and welcome to Leaders Talk, where we meet leaders, thinkers, and trailblazers. I'm He Yanke. Our guest today is Konstantin Novoselov, Nobel laureate in physics. He discovered a world-changing material, graphene. He has maintained over a decade of cooperation with China, being awarded the Chinese Government Friendship Award twice, and is an avid lover of Chinese ink painting. How does he view Chinese culture and the Chinese people? Having long devoted himself of new materials research, what is his vision for future intelligent materials? And in his view, how will artificial intelligence reshape scientific research? Let's find out in today's conversation.
1: In 2004, physicists Konstantin Novoselov and Andrei Geim at the University of Manchester used a simple mechanical exfoliation technique to isolate a single layer of graphene from graphite using adhesive tape. Just one carbon atom thick, graphene is around 200 times stronger than steel and an exceptional conductor of heat and electricity. The discovery opened the door to the era of two-dimensional materials. In 2010, Novoselov and Geim were jointly awarded the Nobel Prize in Physics for their work on graphene. At just 36, Novoselov became one of the youngest Nobel laureates in history.
0: Professor Novoselov, it's a great pleasure to have you on Leaders Talk.
2: It's a pleasure.
0: Let's talk about your Nobel Prize winning materials, the wonder material, graphene. It has moved from laboratory definitely to different kinds of commercial applications over the past years. So what are some of the latest and most exciting breakthroughs in this field?
2: What we see now that the technological development of graphene is experiencing the second revolution, so it's growing, start to grow again over the last maybe couple of years, grows really intensively. So the traditional technologies where graphene is being used is in energy, like batteries, is in electronics, is in composite materials. But these days we see increasing amount of graphene and 2D materials being used in optoelectronics, in telecommunication, and that's probably one of the most exciting areas for me. Biological applications, healthcare, are developing very fast. That's very interesting as well. There are suggestions that graphene can be used as a space sail to produce new types of the interstellar spaceships. So there are some very interesting, very unusual applications indeed.
0: And what's the most overhyped application of it, and what's the most underappreciated?
2: Sometimes hype become reality, and the reality just become obsolete. So I'm very, very bad about predicting the future. Mm. So I'm very good at predicting the past, but future is very difficult.
0: You never know. And,
2: exactly. So when we started working with graphene, people around us started to talk about applications, and I was saying, come on, what kind of applications? It's a very difficult, very expensive material to get. It's never going to be used. And then a few years later, it's being used in huge amounts.
0: But yeah, we open to all possibilities.
2: Oh, absolutely. I mean, we work on many different perspectives, from electronics to energy to composite materials to biological applications. So all of them are very exciting.
0: Beyond graphene, which 2D material that you believe holds the greatest promise in the next decade?
2: Again, very difficult to say, because there are

0: So many of them, but what we see, at least from the industry, that many semiconductor companies now develop their programs with MOS2. It's a two-dimensional semiconductor to replace silicon maybe one day.
1: I remember you've spoken about the potential of materials on demand. That sounds really scientific.
0: Correct.
1: So how close we are?
0: In the lab, we do it all the time, and that's probably the main direction of research for many, many labs in the world, because graphene was, and still is, one of the most popular topics in science at the moment. But lots of labs now work on artificial materials when we combine three-dimensional stacks from graphene, but from some other 2D materials as well. So it's, at least in the labs, it's very popular direction. It would be nice to see if it's going to become, I'm sure it will become a reality one day.
1: China is a global leader in graphene industrialization. Its graphene industrial chain spans from raw materials to end products. Where do you see China having the strongest global competitive edge?
0: China, because it's a large country with many, many different technologies developed strongly. It has the raw material supply, as you mentioned, and the most important is the huge talent pool. But probably what makes the development of graphene technology easy in this country is the existence of the continuous and complete supply chains, because new materials is only part of the solution, so they need to be incorporated into the supply chains somehow. So that's exactly what was done in China, and that's easier than in many other countries.
1: As you may know, China is formulating its 15th five-year plan, putting such a strong focus on science and innovation. That momentum seems even stronger. How do you see China's approach to innovation?
0: The whole technological revolution in China started even before, but it was the 12th and 13th five-year plans which really changed the direction, especially the 13th. So it's really huge emphasis on the scientific and technological development. I've been collaborating with my Chinese colleagues for many years, and it's really a pleasure to see how those policies transformed into real technologies.
1: Is there any China's tech scene that really surprised and interest you?
0: China, of course, fantastic tech. So it's either you go from AI to space technology. Battery technology is, of course, second to no one, so as electric vehicles. So lots of those new technologies.
2: Often hailed as a wonder material of the 21st century, graphene has inspired enormous leverable possibilities with its remarkable properties. Major economies around the world have identified it as a strategic frontier material and stepped up investment and research. China has emerged as a global leader in graphene commercialization, accounting for more than 70% of graphene patents worldwide and developing a complete industrial chain from raw material production to end-use applications. Graphene has also forged strong ties between Novoselov and China. He has worked closely with a number of Chinese universities, establishing joint laboratories and achieving fruitful research results.
1: You're here for the first international conversation on AI scientists. So you just now give a very inspiring keynote with the title Materials for the Future. Could you elaborate on the core message you hope to convey to our audience?
0: Well, these days our technology become more and more complex, and we require extremely complex material, but also extremely complex systems. What we're trying to create other materials which can take some of the functionalities on their own, on the material level, like materials which can think, which can maybe make some computation, which can sense the environment, understand what is going on around, and

0: change their properties and change the system, so interact actively basically with the environment. At the end of the day, we want our materials to behave almost as living systems, as living organisms. Unfortunately, it's very, very complex job. So it's not we don't even have proper methodologies how to describe those materials. So the applications of AI in materials design, especially for such functional intelligent materials, is absolutely essential.
1: So how do you now see the AI's role in advancing modern science? Can AI significantly accelerate all kinds of discoveries? Meanwhile, is human intuition still very important, very crucial in this process?
0: For me, human intuition will always be at the center of discoveries of the creative thinking. I might be proved wrong later on, but so far, I really hope that human intuition and creativity will be still at the center of scientific research. AI is a very, very good tool, and it has already revolutionized many areas of our science, and it will change many, many more in the future. But I really hope that the creative part will be left for human.
1: Do you have certain worry about over-reliance on AI, or like this over-reliance will stifle certain discoveries?
0: As I said, for me, AI is one of the tools. And scientists are given new tools every time. So and with every new tool, you get new opportunities, new capabilities, but you also always need to be very careful not to over-interpret, not to overuse those tools. It's the same with AI, and I'm sure there will be cases where it is used wrongly and it leads to the wrong results. But I really hope that we scientists were experienced enough with this. We should be able to distinguish between the true results and something which is hallucination of AI. So that's our job as a scientist, to remove the artifacts and really to get down to the ground truth.
1: Yeah, you just mentioned that scientists maybe need to be careful about the tools they use. So what kind of ethical responsibility do you think scientists need to have to make sure the technology tools are used in ways that truly benefit people?
0: Well, it's a very good question, and I don't think there is one simple answer to this. I've got my particular view on this, that I don't think scientists hold any responsibility, because the generation of knowledge, the production of new knowledge, is our fundamental capability, it's our fundamental right, and it's probably even a necessity, like eating and drinking and breathing. We humans produce and should be producing new knowledge as well. You cannot stop this process. You cannot unknow. So you can only move forward, and every new discovery pulls many more new discoveries after it. But yes, you're right. Of course, technologies are always double-edged sword, so it can help, but it can kill as well. And we had examples of this in human history before us. So we really need to be to think how we use those new knowledge. But I would like to take this responsibility away from scientists only. Make it the responsibility of the whole society, of both scientists, normal citizens, government, all together.
1: All kinds of levels, yeah. With all kinds of geopolitical tensions today, people talking a lot about

0: maybe the scientific international cooperation will hit the roadblock. You worked across Russia, UK, the Netherlands, Singapore and China. Do you also worry about this?
1: I do, and it's we do see very unpleasant cases where collaboration stalled because of geopolitics, and it really makes me very sad. I've been collaborating with many scientists across many countries and many continents. So I would really love to, and the progress of our science always relying on this collaboration. I really hope that it can continue in the future.
2: After more than a decade of deep involvement in graphene research in China, Novoselov has witnessed the country's rapid technological progress firsthand. He has also helped nurture a new generation of talented young Chinese researchers. In recognition of his contributions, he received the Chinese Government Friendship Award for 2020 and 2021 and was elected a foreign member of the Chinese Academy of Sciences in 2023. Beyond the rigor of the laboratory, the Nobel laureate has another, lesser-known side.
0: When I first found you on your social media accounts, I don't believe that was you. You know, what I say is someone like travel, taking photos, like music, like art, a young traveler and artist. Finally, when I saw your photo, I thought, oh, this is the professor. So, you know, in China, we call this kind of scientist a special name, like treasure scientist, which full of unexpected talents and surprises. In Chinese, it's called 宝藏科学家. Do you feel that like art, travel, and curiosity outside of the lab influenced your scientific work?
1: I'm not sure if it influences, but it definitely goes hand in hand. We don't know what is the origin of creativity, what gives you the ability to create new ideas, to create new discoveries. And for me, whatever that is, it's the same creativity which gives you ability to create masterpieces from painting, for example, or from your photography. So it's the two processes, the scientific creativity and production of masterpieces are definitely related. It's probably the question to science to figure out what is this exactly, how it works in your brain exactly, but we don't know yet.
0: Yeah, we will suggest like young researchers to develop their hobbies a lot, like to get creative.
1: I'm not sure if it can you, it's a good question, can it be trained? Can the creativity be trained at all? I don't know. I really don't know how it works. I just enjoy it, so for myself, that's why I'm doing it.
0: You've visited China many times. What has the experience in China been like? I mean, both culturally and professionally.
1: China is such a multicultural country, so you could just go different places, even province to province is so different, and it really gives me a lot of joy to study new places here. But also in terms of the scientific landscape, you go to new institutions and there are always some hidden gems and fantastic research being done.
0: And working closely with Chinese researchers, what qualities stand out to you in those talents, especially young professionals?
1: I've got lots of good friends here who were my students before, and they're all very, very hardworking, honest, dedicated people. So I'm really, and visiting their labs now in China, it's really fantastic to see how they transfer those qualities to their students.
0: And we know that you have a personal interest in painting, especially the Chinese traditional way. And I actually got a lot of paintings from you. Let's see.
1: Believe me, those are very, very outdated. It's very old ones.
0: Are you sure isn't the AI generated?
1: Oh, absolutely. It's no? It's an old one. So AI wasn't there at that time. But I actually collaborate with my friends who helped me to animate, for example, those old paintings using AI. It's a good fun as well.
0: Really? Yeah. This is the most recent
1: no,
0: one?
1: No, no, no. I've been very busy over the last few years. I didn't put any of my new paintings on the web, unfortunately.
0: So. And also, you have the Chinese calligraphy on the painting. What did they say?
1: Well, my Chinese is very rusty, so I can paint. I can hardly write. You know.
0: Oh, this is the skyline of Xiamen City.
1: Xiamen City. I studied my Chinese painting in Xiamen.
0: So this is the view of what you observed.
1: It's
0: in
1: the view from the and in, you in Xiamen. I don't know if you've ever been in Xiamen. Very nice port city, sea city. So it's a beautiful. Beautiful landscape there.
0: Is this your name?
1: It's the name given by my teacher, by my Chinese art teacher, Master Zhen. And so he invented it. Yes, indeed. So the first two characters are quite common. You should be able to read this, Kesi. And the last two, TR, is the... So one is this... special soft metal, like graphite, but not graphite.
0: It's soft metal.
1: Yeah,
0: okay.
1: Stevium, and another one is a cliff, like a sharp cut, right? So if you add three strokes on the left, it means the sharp cut.
0: Oh yeah.
1: So that's the origin of my name.
0: Wow, that's interesting. So you like people to call you like Kostya?
1: Kostya is my is my name. Yes, is the short version of Constantine.
0: This is a bridge. Where is it? This is.
1: It's probably from my dreams.
0: Your dreams.
1: That's what I like about Chinese paintings. That you basically. You can put one stroke, but it would tell you much more than a full landscape. So that's the power of reductionism of the Chinese painting.
0: This one is really abstract.
1: Yeah, so I went a little bit from traditional Chinese painting to more abstract, to more modern painting, but now you're really flashing me.
0: Is this your portrait? Seriously?
1: Yeah. So,
0: you put a kind of humorous into your paintings. But yeah, it's really full of imaginations. And I heard that you did put the graphene into the ink.
1: So, yeah, these days we use graphene ink as well, so for our painting.
0: Why was that?
1: It gives you a little bit of a different shade of gray, so it's a bit more metallic gray, so for some of the paintings it's good, but it's slightly different feeling on the brush as well. So it's just good fun, so
0: we
1: like to experiment with things.
0: You gave some innovation to Chinese traditional art. In October 2015, when Chinese President Xi Jinping visited the UK, you were there showing him around at the National Graphene Institute at the University of Manchester.
1: Right.
0: And even gave him one of your paintings.
1: That's true.
0: Which paintings did you give him?
1: Well, it's between me and him. And it's and my master... Master Zhen, who is my teacher in art, so he approved that painting. So, but it's between myself and President Xi.
0: You won the Nobel Prize for graphene at the age of 36. That's really, really young. And I heard the story that when the prize comes to you, it caught you really off guard. You were unshaved and wearing a very old T-shirt. So, looking back, what was going through your mind when you know the news?
1: Oh, it was, of course, a shock, but I'm reasonably proud of myself that I composed myself, made all the arrangements in the labs so that when the news came to the media, we were prepared and the life in the lab wasn't too distracted.
0: And I have to ask you a question in prison. Is that true that you really couldn't find your Nobel medal? You forgot to where to put it?
1: I mean, I don't know where to put your Nobel medal. It is somewhere in the University of Manchester and
0: somewhere.
1: I'm not sure. I know exactly where it is. I really hope it's safe, but somewhere.
0: Maybe you should looking for it. Like when you're back to the Manchester.
1: It's not a good strategy. So the good strategy is to get a new one.
0: So. Oh yeah, good. That's a good, very very good determination. What advice would you like to give to young people who want to pursue their career in science and innovation?
1: I would say that the most important is really to be true to your heart and true to your own ideas, because it's very, very easy to be hijacked by some hype and be carried away by the fashionable directions. What you really need to remember that you come to science to enjoy it, and that's the most important.
0: Finally, if you could give the one future material to mankind tomorrow, what would it be, and how would it change our daily life?
1: Oh, what we are trying to do now is to understand what's the difference between life and death, living materials and dead materials. And I would really like to create materials which behave in a similar manner as living systems, at least up to a certain degree. That would bring us a step closer to understanding what is life, and that it's I think it's really a very enjoyable field of research, and we're having good fun doing this.
0: Well, thank you so much, Professor Noah Sholoff. Thanks for your grateful insight.
1: Thank you.
0: A single roll of tape sparked a global materials revolution, and a sincere passion bridges science and art. Professor Noah Sholoff shows us that curiosity is boundless, creativity is limitless, and scientific cooperation knows no boundaries. From graphene to next generation materials, from artificial intelligence to technological innovation, China is playing a pivotal role in the fourth industrial revolution. Thanks for watching Leaders Talk. I'm He Yanke. See you next time.

Hello and welcome from Beijing. This is The World Today. I'm Wang Wenmang. The United Arab Emirates Prosecutor General says the co-pilot of Fly Dubai flight FZ1073 attempted to carry out a terrorist attack during Wednesday's flight from Dubai to Tel Aviv. And these are the first comments by the Emirati authorities describing the incident as an attempted terrorist attack. Multiple reports say the Omani co-pilot, who used a crash axe to attack the pilot in an attempt to crash the plane, had been barred from flying by Oman due to his extremist views. He had allegedly been found in possession of extremist

0: Our the hero fly Dubai captain who fought off a savage attack by his co-pilot is speaking publicly for the first time since the suspected hijacking attempt.
1: I was doing this for my life, but at the same time, I knew that I cannot let everybody else die.
0: During Friday's call with India's Prime Minister Narendra Modi, the father of two appeared emotional while recounting details of the incident.
1: I was so severely wounded that I had fallen down. At that time, I was thinking, what if I don't get up?
0: Machar is recovering at a hospital in Abu Dhabi. He was initially treated for his injuries in Saudi Arabia, where the diverted plane was forced to make an emergency landing. His wife spoke to us by phone and said she's focused on helping him heal and not re-traumatizing him.
2: We haven't asked him anything because right now we don't want him to get flashbacks of the incident. We want him to fully recover. And I'm sure once he is in the right space to talk, he will share it with everyone.
0: While officials credit him with averting tragedy, Machar says he didn't do it alone. There were also several passengers who jumped into action.
1: And I knew in that moment, one last push, Smeet. Just do it. The door is right there. And even at that time, he was beating me up. And then I just opened it, sir, and then everybody came. And everybody else also played an equal role in this.
0: I'm Maribel Gonzalez reporting.
3: And one of the passengers on the Fly Dubai flight to Tel Aviv has given an account of the harrowing events that transpired mid-air.
4: The first things I heard was the fight between the pilot and the terrorist, and it seems like I heard it very clearly. I was on the second row. It didn't feel like somebody is stabbing someone and the other one is not doing anything. It felt clearly like it's a fight for their lives. The plane started going down very quickly and we all went backwards, like the gravity took us backwards. A few seconds after that, I saw Yaniv, which was the first guy that approached the cockpit area, and I saw him pushing out of the cockpit area. You have to understand that all the timing, everything happened in seconds, but we felt that it was long minutes. This 1 minute, it felt longer, but this 1 minute that we went down was probably the longest minute of my life. It was horrific. There was shouting of children, shouting of mothers trying to calm the children. There were things going from one side to another. There was I felt like the heart was going down. Everybody was on gravity. It seems to be from the flight details that we got to 30 seconds or less before crashing.
3: U.S. President Donald Trump has announced that the G7 nations have agreed to immediately release a huge amount of their fuel reserves. Trump earlier pressured European countries to release their reserves and consider the ban on U.S. diesel exports. Jim Simon reports.
5: The deal would see the U.S., Canada, the U.K., France, Italy, Germany, and Japan release millions of barrels of diesel and crude oil from reserve stockpiles over the coming months.
6: We have decided to release strategic reserves of diesel and crude oil under the coordination of the International Energy Agency, which will be meeting in the coming hours or days to organize this and thus, within 4 months, release up to 100 million barrels of diesel and crude oil. This work will begin by prioritizing diesel. In any case, France will make this effort for its own reserves, which is also a way of sending a clear signal to the markets.
5: The arrangement comes together as President Donald Trump has faced calls to cut diesel exports to help bring down prices in the U.S. That would ramp up global price pressure, adding to supply shortages from the Middle East and Russia, which has cut its exports to provide more domestic supply. As the war with Iran grinds on, Trump and his Republican Party are facing pressure to lower prices at home ahead of congressional midterm elections early next month. Recent polling suggests about two-thirds of U.S. adults blame Trump's policies for inflation and high prices, and nearly three out of four Americans disapprove of his handling of the economy. But it's unclear what impact this new plan might have on prices. The planned 100 million barrel release from the G7 reserves is just the equivalent of around one day's worth of global oil demand. Diesel touches almost everything bought and sold around the world. It's used in trucks, trains, and

0: and ships, bringing raw materials to producers and then bringing products to market. It's also key for agriculture. Here in the U.S., it's harvest time for most farmers, and that means tractors, trucks, and combines all running on diesel at well over $6 a gallon. When gasoline prices go up, individuals can drive less and use other forms of transportation, but when diesel goes up, we all pay.
1: While France is facing mounting pressure to rein in spending as the government pushes its latest budget plan, public debt is at a record high while 10-year bond yields have climbed to their highest level in nearly 24 years. Prime Minister Sébastien Lecornu is facing opposition in parliament and growing protests over spending cuts. Sarah Coates reports from Paris.
2: Challenge here for the Prime Minister, Sébastien Lecornu, is he has to satisfy two very different camps. On one hand, you have Parliament, and then on the other hand, you have the financial markets. Now, the government is really looking at an overall adjustment of around $61 billion, really trying to get this deficit down from 5.4% of GDP to 5% next year, given that France is spending more than it brings in, with a debt at 120% of GDP. Now, even if he can do that, France's debt is still expected to climb to almost 122% next year. So this is really about showing investors that there is some sort of a plan in place to rein this in. And that is very important, given they're already asking France to pay more to borrow. Now, France's 10-year bond yields have climbed to almost 5%, and the state will need to borrow about $384 billion next year. So when you're thinking about that, even a relatively small increase can really add up. And then when you bring it back to politics, what we do need to remember is, of course, Sébastien Lecornu's government doesn't have a majority in Parliament, and he needs Parliament to actually approve this. Now, we're really seeing already just how unpopular some of these parts of the budget really are. We're talking here about the freezing of public salaries, pensions, and also social spending cuts. And this is why we've seen so much discontent out on the streets over the last couple of days. This was mainly involving students and university students. They blockaded a number of establishments right across the country. There were major clashes with law enforcement agencies. There were things set on fire. There were also teachers injured. Some of these people had gasoline poured on them. And these students, they've organized yet another protest to take place next Tuesday.
1: More protests have been caught in Madrid and Barcelona over Spain's affordable housing crisis. Protesters are demanding political action to stop evictions and alleviate the crisis after lawmakers voted against measures to ease the pressure, especially on vulnerable residents. CNN correspondent Paul Mascara reports from the Spanish capital.
3: The dominant mood amongst those protesters that have been camping out for almost a week at Madrid's Puerta del Sol is frustration and disappointment. This is because both decrees that were approved by the Spanish government on Tuesday as to tackle the housing crisis did not get enough support at the Spanish parliament. Nevertheless, some of the demonstrators told me that they were kind of expecting this result because most of the bodies with representation in parliament already had rebuilt the sense of their vote on this Thursday night. So right now, the intention of those thousands of demonstrators that have been camping out downtown Madrid is to continue to maintain this pressure on the streets. So far, they have decided that they will call some more demonstrations over the weekend, and in Madrid, they are expecting to gather a huge multitude of people, a huge crowd, as to march across downtown Madrid from 6 a.m. Eastern time. Now, politically, now this opens to a period of uncertainty as both decrees have not gotten the green light of the members of the parliament. From the opposition, they are already asking the government to call for an early election, but it is not clear whether Prime Minister Pedro Sánchez will do so. Some national media outlets are saying that he might be considering bringing the elections forward, but CNN contacted the government and they have not confirmed this so far. So right now, everyone's eyes is going to be on the next moves from the government, but also on

0: what the demonstrators do on the streets of the different cities across Spain.
1: And that brings us to the end of this hour's The World Today. I'm Wang Mengmang. Coming up next is China 24. Stay with me.

24, our look at China and its impact around the world. I'm Wang Wenwang, coming up on our show today. Travel, traditional culture, and new trends in tourism are in the spotlight during China's National Day holiday. In today's China Watch, we explore how China's responding to surging demand for electric vehicle charging units. And we revisit the crucial 1935 Zunyi meeting, which determined the path of the Communist Party of China. Great to have you with us. Now, today is the third day of China's National Day holiday, and travel demand remains high across the country. Some 300

0: 108 million cross-regional trips were made nationwide on Friday. Railways recorded 20.4 million passenger trips, while airlines handled over 2.4 million and waterways about 1.7 million. Road travel is the biggest common form of transport, accounting for around 280 million passenger trips. Overnight high-speed trains are gaining popularity because they allow travelers to make the most of their vacation. Long-distance trips are also on the rise, with many people flying across the country before renting cars for autumn road trips. And instead of staying in one city, more young travelers are embracing city hopping, combining flights and high-speed rail to visit several destinations in just one trip. Online travel data shows bookings involving two or more destinations jumped 70% year-on-year, while bookings for flights covering more than 2,000 kilometers rose 76%. Museums, heritage sites, and intangible cultural heritage events are offering new experiences, while revolutionary sites are attracting families and students looking to learn about China's history. Since the Pinglu Canal was completed and opened to navigation last month, it has welcomed its first National Day holiday. The tour boat round trip takes roughly 2 hours, with boarding completed in just 10 minutes. Visitors are mostly families traveling together, a large share of them middle-aged or elderly. As a supporting project of the Pinglu Canal, the Qinzhou Water Comprehensive Service Area has been newly decorated, promoting various canal cultural and creative products. Equipped with shore power facilities, the service area can berth 23 5,000-ton class vessels and 7 workboats. After docking, vessels can connect to shore power, which can reduce diesel combustion and lower pollutant emissions. The Qinzhou Water Service Area is expected to receive more than 7,800 tourists and operate 52 tour boat trips this holiday. While China's National Day holiday coincides with harvest season, and some urban residents have been visiting farmland to immerse themselves in nature. In Heilongjiang Province in northeast China, one farm is offering visitors a unique way to experience the countryside, transforming rice fields into works of art.
1: Imagine turning rice fields into giant canvases. These art pieces, spanning more than 17 hectares, are located on the Yanjiagang farm in the city of Harbin, capital of northeast China's Heilongjiang province. It is now one of the city's most visited tourist destinations.
2: We use rice plants of different colors to create these field artworks, and we update the designs every year. This year, we chose the Eight Immortals Crossing the Sea, a well-known Chinese legend, as our theme. We hope these familiar stories can help people experience traditional Chinese culture while also seeing the creativity of modern agriculture.
1: Beyond admiring the scenery, visitors can also board a little train that winds through the rice fields, try local specialties, or enjoy a cup of rice-scented coffee.
3: It's a nice place. You can breathe fresh air here. And I was amazed to see the colorful rice field artworks.
4: I'm really happy to be here. I got to see rice fields and sorghum, things I had never seen before. And I even got to catch crayfish in the rice fields. It was so much fun.
5: I'm from Harbin, and I've been here many times. I like this place a lot. When friends visit from other places, I bring them here to see how rice is planted and how oil is made.
1: During the National Day holiday, daily visitors are reaching more than 20,000, and the tourist boom has also opened up new opportunities for local farmers.
6: I've been growing rice for many years. In the past, we would just harvest the rice and sell it. Now, we can process it right here and sell it directly to tourists. They get to see the whole process, so they're more willing to buy our rice. And for us, it means more income.
1: The story here reflects something bigger. China's latest 5-year tourism development plan calls for deeper integration of agriculture, culture, and tourism. And for Heilongjiang, China's leading grain-producing province, the goal is to ensure food security while unlocking new potential from its agricultural resources.
2: Our farm is located just 3 kilometers from Harbin Airport, which gives us a great advantage in attracting visitors. Since we started developing agritourism, our overall benefits have grown significantly. It has also created jobs for more than 200 local farmers who can work here during the off-season and earn additional income.
1: The harvest season is now in full swing, and the rice here will soon be harvested. But the story of these fields are far from over. Yan Jiagang is working to create year-round tourism experiences, allowing visitors to explore modern agriculture and rural life in every season.
0: While many tourists head outdoors, foreign visitors in Yaolin in East China's Zhejiang province are gearing up for an underground cave adventure. Helmeted and harnessed, they're ready to escape the ordinary and take on challenges beyond simple sightseeing. Building on Hangzhou's 2026 Golden Autumn outdoor consumption season, this attraction is the first cave-based Via Ferrata course in eastern China. It's built along natural karst walls and combines outdoor climbing with the cave's spectacular geological formations. Visitors pass beneath striking stalactites hanging from the cave ceiling, and boats drift along the underground river below. With a new view at every turn, the experience feels like stepping into a mysterious realm.
7: Oh my God, it was really, really scared. I cannot take it for a long time. Every time when I see myself like from up down, I think that I will fall. So I just wanted just to go. Don't look any side, just go. I was not brave. But this time, it changed all of my experience and everything.
8: It's my first time seeing a cave. So it was amazing, yeah. It was amazing, it was fun, and I did not expect to have this type of climbing type thing. I love coming here. All my stress just disappears if I come to Tonglu.
0: While the 2026 Chengdu Open Rowing Regatta is underway in Chengdu in Sichuan province, as China's National Day holiday continues, the two-day event has drawn 37 teams from 12 universities in China and overseas. The event features two newly added categories, the University Division and the Open Division, each featuring an 800-meter straight course sprint and a 3.3-kilometer chase. Athletes in the chase have to balance speed and endurance over a course 4 times longer than traditional races. After 2 days of competition, Chengdu Sport University has claimed both titles in the two events in the university division. International athletes have also visited cultural landmarks such as Chengdu's giant panda breeding research base.
9: The race course is beautiful. Everyone's been incredibly kind and welcoming, and we're very excited to race today. After the competition, we are looking forward to experiencing Chengdu City and having more food and talking to more people and really enjoying our stay in China.
10: I love the food especially. The Sichuan hot pot has been one of my favorite things so far. And I've also been so surprised and taken aback by how welcoming and how good hosts people are here.
0: As the People's Republic of China marks its 77th anniversary, CGTN is meeting people across the country to hear the stories of those who share a name with the National Day holiday, known in Chinese as Guoqing. Today we meet camera operator Ma Guoqing to find out how he's observed a changing China through his lens.
11: In China, many parents name their children Guoqing in honor of the founding of the People's Republic of China.
12: My name is Ma Guoqing. I was born October 1st, 1986. My grandfather gave me the name. I think it was because he had served in the military, and I was born on that day, so it felt appropriate.
11: That name gave him a natural connection to the holiday, a connection that took on new meaning in 2019 when Ma worked on live broadcasts of military parade, marking the 70th anniversary of the founding of the People's Republic of China.
12: When I was in elementary school, I could have taken part in the 50th anniversary celebrations, but I broke my arm and could not go. I was really disappointed. Years later, I found myself in Tiananmen Square for the 70th anniversary. I was so thrilled that I was shaking when I found out I would be filming there. It was overwhelming. I filmed the first crane shot, sweeping over the parade formation toward Tiananmen. From National

0: National Day celebrations to major international sporting events, Mars Lands have chronicled China's historical moments. Looking back, he says the evolution of his equipment tells his own story of a changing era.
1: I feel fortunate to have witnessed China's rapid development over the years. When I began learning camera work, I used Beta cameras, then DV cam. Now I rarely use video cameras. I mostly shoot with versatile steel cameras.
0: Fu Ma, Guoqing is more than his name. It is linked to a special occasion on the day he was born, and in the years that followed, the changes he and his lenses have witnessed and recorded. Halang, CGTN.
2: While on the first day of China's National Day holiday, nationwide highway charging volume hit a record single-day high. The rise of holiday travel by new energy vehicles drove up energy demand, prompting regions to roll out relief measures. During the holiday, new energy vehicles averaged around 17 million trips daily, roughly 27% of total traffic. And to ease pressure, almost 600 emergency charging guns and 32 mobile charging vehicles are deployed at highway service areas. Many regions also added high-power chargers and mobile charging piles ahead of the holiday. Eastern Jiangsu province has built over 4,000 fixed highway charging spaces, equipped with 340 mobile guns, boosting charging capacity over 30% from a year earlier. Northern Hebei province has pulled mobile piles for rapid development to service areas with queues. At busy service areas, drivers are encouraged to leave once the EV is charged to 80%, cutting average charging time. Generally, charging is fast up to 80%, then slows sharply to protect battery health. Meanwhile, Jiangsu offers coupons to encourage fast charging and quick departure to reduce queues. Shandong, Jiangsu, Hainan, and other regions have also used time-of-use electricity pricing to guide drivers to charge during the midday period. While China has built the world's largest electric vehicle charging network, as of August this year, the country is home to more than 24 million charging points, up nearly 40% from last year. And about 19 million are private, while more than 5 million are public. For drivers taking longer trips, charging stations are becoming easier to find, with more than 98% of expressway service areas now equipped with charging facilities. And charging is getting faster. Some of the latest ultra-fast technology can take compatible EV batteries to nearly 80% in about 5 minutes. China plans to further expand the network during the 15th five-year plan. By 2030, the country aims to have more than 40 million charging facilities, including around 300,000 high-power chargers. That will be enough capacity to support more than 110 million electric vehicles. Well, for years, EV drivers' biggest headache has been waiting at the charging pile. But Chinese EV maker BYD claims its flash charging technology launched in March has changed that. Wang Tianyu tested how fast it really is.
3: How long does it take to fully charge an EV? It could be faster than topping up your phone.
4: 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That's all it takes for Chinese EV maker BYD's latest technology to charge a car. This new system uses high voltage power to break through the old limits of charging speed. It's a game changer for long trips.
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4: 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The energy storage facility works like a giant power bank. It stores electricity quietly during down times and pours it into your car when you plug in.
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0: end of this year. That means in urban areas, drivers can expect to fine one every 5 kilometers. Wang Tianyu, CGTN, Beijing.
1: And now let's get some more analysis. I'm pleased to be joined by Andy Mok, author of the book, The Innovation Machine. Great to have you with us, Andy, on our program. So as we heard, it's getting easier and faster to charge an EV here in China. The country now has more than 24 million charging units. I want to get your thoughts on the overall development of China's infrastructure network for new energy vehicle.
2: Sure, Mang. Well, you know, it's really quite astonishing when we look at this October 1 holiday. So just as we've just heard, something like 17.8 million NEV vehicles were on the road. And to put this in context, 5 years ago, there were 8 million NEV vehicles in all of China. In 2026, there were 49 million total. So that's about a 6x increase. And this is only possible because China is able to build the infrastructure, so the charging piles of various kinds on the highways, in housing compounds, et cetera. Otherwise, you know, it'd be a complete disaster if all of these people bought NEVs, there were no places to charge them. So I think that's a very, very important thing to point out, as well as the technological advances we've heard about for high-speed charging piles.
1: And we've also seen demands for charging units continue to grow during the holiday periods, and this year is no exception. What further measures do you think are needed here to better handle peak demand in the future?
2: Sure. Well, that's a great point, Mang, because any kind of energy grid, you know, you have to balance average demand and peak demand. And what we see here is, you know, the measures being taken currently, providing more capacity, mobile charging piles, et cetera, is one. I think another is information, because while information on charging piles are available on most map apps, updating information on local charging points could be very valuable as well, because during national holidays, people in China, outside of China, might not know, but travel on Chinese highways is free. So you can go off the highway to a local charging point and get back on the highway without incurring any additional cost. So I think two areas. You know, one, this is a problem that's going to get better over time just as capacity increases. But I think also providing some extra information can also help address this challenge during peak times like National Day holiday.
1: Absolutely. Andy, thank you so much for your analysis.
2: Thank you, Mama.
1: China and the U.S. have agreed to set up a communication channel for AI incidents. CGTN spoke to American AI strategy expert Joe Weinman on how the channel might work and how the two countries can cooperate while managing competition.
3: Channels of communication are critically important to ensure that at all levels, whether it's the leadership level, the research level, military levels, and so forth, that the communications remain open. And that given that AI has already demonstrated the ability to be deceptive, it's critically important that the communication channels are verifiable and secure so that they don't present another potential attack vector or risk vector.
4: So how can the two countries, China and the U.S., cooperate while managing competition nowadays?
3: Nations or companies can benefit from developing competitive strategic advantage. They can also benefit by cooperating. And in this case, the nature of cooperation is very different. It's one thing to say that, let's say we're in the rice growing business. You know, I own a company that does it and my competitor does, and we both want to work out new ways of improving our crop yield so we can cooperate. Here, we're talking about potential existential risk. And so it's particularly important that the two leading nations cooperate when it comes to risks that could create catastrophic incidents, which could be risks to critical infrastructure, or could be risks to human life, or could be risks much broader than that.
1: You are watching China 24 on CGTN, coming up next on our program.

0: revisit the crucial 1935 Zunyi meeting when determined the path of the Communist Party of China.
1: It's modern history's unparalleled journey. A journey that became the backbone of a nation.
2: They kept walking for 2 years.
3: Оказалось на грани жизни и смерти.
4: Et contrainte à un repli stratégique.
5: Crossing raging rivers.
6: Climbing perilous mountains.
7: And trekking vast grasslands.
8: Además de que no había senderos delimitados.
2: Most didn't survive.
9: But those who finally made it created a new China that few thought possible.
10: This is the Long March, and its spirit lives on.
11: From tech innovation
12: to rural revitalization,
13: in every beating heart of those on the frontier.
1: The Long March brought China to where it is today, and its spirit will take the nation even further tomorrow.
0: While the fall webworm has been appearing in large numbers in Beijing this autumn, prompting efforts to control the outbreak. The caterpillar feeds on more than 300 types of plant and can strip a tree bare within just a few days. City authorities are removing nests, setting light traps, and deploying natural predators such as parasitic wasps. A caterpillar catching contest at Beijing Wildlife Park is raising awareness about the issue. Armed with gloves, chopsticks, and containers, visitors can compete to collect the biggest number of webworms, with the top performers receiving up to 10 park tickets as prizes. As of October 2nd, more than 1,100 people have taken part, removing some 230,000 caterpillars. While in Beijing, one number connects every resident to the city they live in, 12345, a hotline where every call is heard, answered, and acted on. Our reporter Guo Tianqi visited a community in Beijing to see how it has turned the everyday worries of China's elderly into better services and more compassionate care.
14: Retirement may sound like a well-earned rest, but growing older can bring its own set of concerns.
15: Xicheng District is Beijing's old town, where people aged 60 and above accounts for more than 30% of the total population. Let's see how this comprehensive elderly service center addresses seniors' concerns.
14: On the ground floor, a canteen serves meals specially designed for older diners, affordable, balanced, and nutritious. It prepares more than 1,000 portions every day, the highest daily output among community elderly care centers in Beijing. So what makes the canteen so popular? We head into the kitchen to find out.
16: For seniors, we keep meals light on oil and salt, such as steamed pork ribs, steamed fish, shrimp, and other protein-rich foods.
14: Vegetables are cooked soft and tender for easier eating. The menu is updated to reflect what seniors ask for, and meals can even be delivered right to the door.
17: We come two or three times a week, and it feels really comfortable.
18: Mainly it's the convenience. Whatever I'm craving, they've got it.
0: On the second floor of this senior community dining hall, a growing number of cultural activities have been rolled out based on suggestions of the elderly.
14: By taking part in these activities, they can enjoy a rich and varied calendar of programs.
18: When we first started, the options were a bit limited, so we spoke up. Seniors come in all ages and fitness levels, and we hoped for more variety.

0: I wanted something like crafts and gentle exercises suited to middle-aged and older people.
1: For the young old, yoga classes are also available.
2: Yoga can help with many chronic conditions of aging. Through gentle rehab, joints become more stable and flexible, which helps prevent falls.
1: Exercise, new friendships, and a growing sense of control over the body and over life itself. None of this happens by accident. Since 2019, Beijing's 1-2-3-4-5 hotline has answered some 180 million calls, turning even the smallest concerns of seniors into real solutions.
3: People can come in person to share their thoughts, or reach us through WeChat groups by phone, or by scanning a code. Whatever the elderly care need, we take it.
1: Beijing has built a citywide system in which the Civil Affairs Bureau and local communities work hand in hand, receiving residents' needs through different channels.
4: I'm truly grateful. Since retirement, I've felt the country's care for older people in a very tangible way.
1: In a megacity of millions, life moves fast, yet no elder's concerns is ever too small to be heard. Guo Tianqi, CGTN, Beijing.

Our coverage retracing the Long March continues in China's southwestern Guizhou province, where the Central Red Army entered the pivotal stage of its journey. Our team traveled to several key sites along the original route in Guizhou, which marked a crucial turning point in the Long March. It was here that the Zunyi meeting reshaped the course of the Red Army, followed by the legendary four crossings of the Chishui River. Through a series of swift and flexible maneuvers, the Red Army broke through enemy encirclement and regained the initiative. After failing to repel the Kuomintang-led army's fifth encirclement campaign in 1934, the main force of the Central Red Army, led by the Communist Party, withdrew from its base to begin the Long March. With survival at stake, the party leadership met in Zunyi in January 1935 to correct military and organizational errors. Our reporter Zhu Siying visited Zunyi to find out how the meeting saved the Chinese revolutionary at a critical moment and its lasting impact on the lives of ordinary people.

0: Zhong Shi, you've known the words Zun Yi meeting longer than I have, right?
1: Well, a few years longer. Why?
0: Well, what I'm trying to say is, like most Chinese people, we both learned the same description at school that Zun Yi meeting was a turning point at the Long March.
1: Yes, although turning point is much easier to say in hindsight when you know exactly what happened next.
0: Yeah, the people walking into that room obviously didn't.
1: They didn't. They only knew that the Red Army was in serious trouble and the old way was no longer working.
0: Then I'm thinking, since we are retracing the Long March, let's not start with the conclusion. Let's start with why the meeting was needed at all.
1: That's a good idea. Here is a wooden puzzle replica of the building where the meeting took place. Why don't we each take half, investigate a different side of the story, and put it back together when we return?
0: And piece the whole story together at the same time.
1: Exactly.
0: I like that. See you back here.
1: Let's go. October 1934, the Kuomintang-led nationalist forces were closing in on the communist base in Jiangxi. The CPC-led Central Red Army withdrew, beginning what became known as the Long March. 2 months later, after the devastating battle of the Xiangjiang

0: Pentagon. Its strength had fallen from more than 86,000 soldiers to around 30,000. Confidence in the existing command was collapsing. Across the ranks, there were demands for a change. Military strategy was dominated by Bo Gu, the senior CPC leader, then in overall charge, and Otto Braun, known in China as Li De, a German advisor sent by the Communist International. Their strategy relied on holding fixed positions and meeting a stronger enemy head-on, even when the terrain and conditions called for mobility.
1: 通道会议当中呢，毛泽东就力主提出要放弃原定的北上湘西计划，此时要转兵去敌人兵力较为薄弱的贵州，确保从自己的有生力量。毛泽东的提议得到了当时大多数与会者的支持。会议最后就决定要转兵贵州，黎平会议当中呢，又决定要前往黔北去建立新的苏区根据地。侯昌会议就让红军即刻突破乌江，进入到我们的黔北遵义。在1935年的1月15日至17日，就在遵义召开了著名的遵义会议。
0: This building here is where the Zunyi meeting took place. Back then, the Red Army had a pause here, though not much of one. But enough to ask, why had so much been lost?
1: 首先是由秦邦宪同志代表中央做主报告，他提出导致第五次反围剿失败的主要原因，就是由于帝国主义军队力量过于强大和白区的工作做得不到位等一系列客观原因，对于他自己自身犯下的主观错误就进行了辩护。紧接着，周恩来就代表军委做副报告，他在报告当中是诚恳地做了自我批评，也去批评了博古和李德等人提倡的以短促突击和同强大敌人要去硬拼消耗的错误。
0: So this is where they had that pivotal meeting. And in practical terms, the lesson from the meeting was clear. The Red Army must regain military initiative and fight with mobility.
1: No
0: one left this room with a safe route in hand. But the Red Army had begun to decide differently, to judge the enemy, the terrain and the conditions for themselves rather than follow a formula made elsewhere. Seeing, I think I've got my piece. How's yours coming along?
2: Well, almost done. You see, what was decided in that building cannot stay there. It had to reach the army and the city outside. But the question is, how does an army earn the trust of a city it has only just entered? During the Red Army's first day in Zunyi, this was the local affairs department. This was also where the Red Army met local residents, explained their policies, and helped organize public meetings.
1: 红军进入遵义城之后，纪律严明，对百姓们呢都秋毫无犯。这与国民党抢掠百姓的情况是完全不同的。红军在进入遵义城之后，召开了各界的群众代表大会，学生、工人、农民在大会当中呢，向老百姓宣讲革命道理，而且还广泛地听取了各界群众的一些意见。他们把没收的布衣之财也都分给了我们的穷苦老百姓。
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0: have a glimpse of the Red Army's connection with the people of Zunyi today, we only have to step outside. During the Red Army's two stays in Zunyi, the wider Yangliu Quarter became one of its main centers of activity. Stories of soldiers and local residents helping one another lived on in these lanes. In time, one of them became known as the Red Army Street. Today, it's lined with shops and visitors, part of Zunyi's effort to preserve and share its revolutionary heritage. It was only after walking through all these faces that I began to understand its weight in history. Back in 1935, this small quarter witnessed what would become a decisive moment in the Long March, and therefore, a milestone of modern Chinese history. Here, among the homes and everyday life of the old quarter, history is no longer confined to a meeting room. It has become part of the neighborhood people call home today. Hey, Zhongshi, I think I've gathered my half of the story. See you at the tea house. There, complete.
1: And now we have a clearer and fuller picture of what happened. At Zunyi, the Red Army began to independently chart its own military course in the Long March, based on the situation it was facing.
0: That's right, and outside that room was the other side of the story, how the Red Army connected with local people and earned their trust through what it did.
1: It doesn't mean the Red Army was out of challenge. It still remained outnumbered and surrounded.
0: And the next part is how they found a way out.
1: At the Chishui River, what happened there would become a classic of mobile warfare.
2: Well, nestled in the mountains of Guizhou, Wujiangzhai was once a secluded rural hamlet. Rural revitalization and cultural tourism have transformed it into a well-known international tourist resort. Our Gisiri Manikam and Xinrinan met a young local inheritor who has revitalized male embroidery craftsmanship and contributed to the village's development.
3: Wujiangzhai was once a remote village, but thanks to rural revitalization efforts, it has now become a popular tourist destination. Contributing to this success is an intangible cultural heritage craft called Miao embroidery.
4: That's right, guess. Miao embroidery is a local folk art of the Miao people, an ancient craft that's been passed down from generation to generation. With rural revitalization, young people now return home, inherit the cultural heritage, and start their own businesses.
3: Doris, why do we meet a 23-year-old inheritor of the craft?
4: Sure.
5: I'm Liu Yongyi. I am the fourth generation inheritor of Miao embroidery from Junyi. I received my education in a big city. When I returned home, I witnessed how my hometown had transformed from a remote mountain village into a world-class tourist resort. It is through cultural tourism that we see new possibilities for our intangible cultural heritage. More than 200 women from surrounding villages have joined us in developing the local Miao embroidery industry. Among them, over 10 are people living with disabilities and left behind mothers. Our goal is to help them create sustainable livelihoods and earn an income right where they live.
4: Miao embroidery bears witness to the history of the Long March here. How does this spirit guide your inheritance and your entrepreneurship?
5: Junyi is a land where the spirit of the Long March endures. A century ago, our Miao ancestors supported the Red Army with every stitch they made. Today, Miao people, including our younger generation, carry forward the same spirit. We preserve our ethnic culture through the power of our needles and our hands. We hope to embody the timeless Long March spirit within our embroidered works.
3: Liu, how is Miao embroidery different from other embroidery arts?
5: Take this piece of Miao embroidery right here as an example. Miao embroidery does not depict mountains and rivers in the conventional way. It embroiders ethnic legends.

0: religions, plants, and all forms of nature. We weave all these stories and scenes onto our garments. Miao embroidery works created by our team have been featured in Fashion Week publications across 5 countries. Our butterfly sachets have also been selected for the Palace Museum's Centennial Cultural and Creative Exhibition.
1: People love what inheritors like Liu have to offer. Wu Chang Chai has become so well known that just this summer alone, it saw over 8,000 tourists on average per day on the weekdays and as high as 14,000 on the weekends.
2: And apart from tourism guests, we must not forget that Miao embroidery played an important role during the Long March. Miao people used natural plant dyes and cloth to make cloth and bandages for the Red Army, which was short of clothing and medical supplies. It's that Long March spirit that keeps the community growing today.
3: Well, that does it for this edition of China 24. We'll leave you now with the scenic landscape of China's Guizhou province. I'm Wang Wenmang. Stay with us for The World Today, coming up next.

Emirati authorities make their first comments on the Fly Dubai incident, describing it as an attempted terrorist attack. DPRK fires a ballistic missile toward the sea off its east coast a day after it rejected Seoul's accusation that its mines wounded ROK soldiers. The G7 will release 100 million barrels of oil and fuel from its reserves in a bid to rein in surging energy prices. And we revisit the crucial 1935 Zun Yi meeting, which determined the course of the Communist Party of China. Hello and welcome from Beijing. This is The World Today. I'm Wang Wengmang. The United Arab Emirates Prosecutor General says the co-pilot of Fly Dubai flight FZ1073 attempted to carry out a terrorist attack during Wednesday's flight from Dubai to Tel Aviv. And these are the first comments by the Emirati authorities describing the incident as an attempted terrorist attack. Multiple reports say the Obani co-pilot, who used a crash axe to attack the pilot in an attempt to crash the plane, had been barred from flying by Oman due to his extremist views. He had allegedly been found in possession of extremist materials when he was a trainee. A Fly Dubai spokesperson says the incident is still under investigation. Mary Bell

0: a hijacking attempt.
1: But I was doing this for my life. But at the same time, I knew that I cannot let everybody else die.
0: During Friday's call with India's Prime Minister Narendra Modi, the father of two appeared emotional while recounting details of the incident.
1: I was so severely wounded that I had fallen down. At that time, I was thinking, what if I don't get up?
0: Machar is recovering at a hospital in Abu Dhabi. He was initially treated for his injuries in Saudi Arabia, where the diverted plane was forced to make an emergency landing. His wife spoke to us by phone and said she's focused on helping him heal and not re-traumatizing him.
2: We haven't asked him anything because right now we don't want him to get flashbacks of the incident. We want him to fully recover. And I'm sure once he is in the right space to talk, he will share it with everyone.
0: While officials credit him with averting tragedy, Machar says he didn't do it alone. There were also several passengers who jumped into action.
1: And I knew in that moment, one last push, Smeet, just do it. The door is right there. And even at that time, he was beating me up. And then I just opened it, sir, and then everybody came. And everybody else also played an equal role in this.
0: I'm Maribel Gonzalez reporting.
3: Well, one of the passengers on the Fly Dubai flight to Tel Aviv has given an account of the harrowing events that transpired mid-air.
4: The first things I heard was the fight between the pilot and the terrorist, and it seems like I heard it very clearly. I was on the second row. It didn't feel like somebody is stabbing someone and the other one is not doing anything. It felt clearly like it's a fight for their lives. The plane started going down very quickly and we all went backwards, like the gravity took us backwards. A few seconds after that, I saw Yaniv, which was the first guy that approached the cockpit area, and I saw him pushing out of the cockpit area. You have to understand that all the timing, everything happened in seconds, but we felt that it was long minutes. This 1 minute, it felt longer, but this 1 minute that we went down was probably the longest minute of my life. It was horrific. There was shouting of children, shouting of mothers trying to calm the children. There were things going from one side to another. There was like, I felt like the heart was going down. Everybody was on gravity. It seems to be from the flight details that we got to 30 seconds or less before crashing.
3: Five people, four of them women, have been killed in overnight Israeli strikes on Gaza City. Rescue workers are still searching for survivors in the rubble of a multi-story building destroyed in the attack. The Israeli military has yet to comment on the strikes. Gaza health officials say Israeli strikes have killed at least 1,439 Palestinians since the ceasefire agreement with Hamas almost 1 year ago. The Republic of Korea and Japan say the DPRK has fired a ballistic missile that came down in the sea off the country's east coast. The missile was reportedly launched from the Ulsan area and traveled more than 700 kilometers. The ROK and the U.S. are investigating the incident. Japan's Coast Guard has warned ships in the area to take precautions. And the missile launch comes a day after Pyongyang rejected Seoul's accusation that ROK soldiers sustained injuries due to DPRK mines in the demilitarized zone dividing the two countries. The DPRK has conducted more than 10 missile tests so far this year.
5: Images may appear to be identical, but looks can be deceiving. The difference is not always obvious. It has to be discovered. There are always different sides to a story. We put the focus on the details. To see more, to understand better. CGTN. See the difference.
3: China says it welcomes Russian President Vladimir Putin's attendance at the APEC.

0: Economic leaders meeting in Shenzhen this November and stands ready to work with the Russian side for fruitful outcomes of the APEC China year. A Chinese foreign ministry spokesperson says strategic guidance provided by head of state diplomacy serves as the most important political underpinning for the steady and sustained advancement of China-Russia relations. U.S. President Donald Trump has announced that the G7 nations have agreed to immediately release a huge amount of their fuel reserves. Trump earlier pressured European countries to release their reserves and considered a ban on U.S. diesel exports. Jim Spellman reports.
1: The deal would see the U.S., Canada, the U.K., France, Italy, Germany, and Japan release millions of barrels of diesel and crude oil from reserve stockpiles over the coming months.
2: We have decided to release strategic reserves of diesel and crude oil under the coordination of the International Energy Agency, which will be meeting in the coming hours or days to organize this and thus, within 4 months, release up to 100 million barrels of diesel and crude oil. This work will begin by prioritizing diesel. In any case, France will make this effort for its own reserves, which is also a way of sending a clear signal to the markets.
1: The arrangement comes together as President Donald Trump has faced calls to cut diesel exports to help bring down prices in the U.S. That would ramp up global price pressure, adding to supply shortages from the Middle East and Russia, which has cut its exports to provide more domestic supply. As the war with Iran grinds on, Trump and his Republican Party are facing pressure to lower prices at home ahead of congressional midterm elections early next month. Recent polling suggests about two-thirds of U.S. adults blame Trump's policies for inflation and high prices, and nearly three out of four Americans disapprove of his handling of the economy. But it's unclear what impact this new plan might have on prices. The planned 100 million barrel release from the G7 reserves is just the equivalent of around 1 day's worth of global oil demand. Diesel touches almost everything bought and sold around the world. It's used in trucks, trains, and ships, bringing raw materials to producers and then bringing products to market. It's also key for agriculture. Here in the U.S., it's harvest time for most farmers, and that means tractors, trucks, and combines all running on diesel at well over $6 a gallon. When gasoline prices go up, individuals can drive less and use other forms of transportation. But when diesel goes up, we all pay.
0: In the United Kingdom, the average pump price of a liter of diesel fuel hits £2, around $2.6 US, for the first time on Friday. Data from the Royal Automobile Club, or RAC, says this price of 200 pence is the latest milestone in the global surge of fuel prices. Diesel prices have been inching higher in the UK since Monday, when it passed 199 pence mark set in June 2022, shortly after the Russia-Ukraine conflict. £1 is equal to 100 pence. The RAC says the rise in prices shows little sign of slowing down.
3: This is an unfortunate milestone no one wanted to see. £2 a litre for diesel, £110 to fill up your car. That's £32 more than it was when the war began in February.
4: I'm looking for something now remotely just to save money because it's ridiculous. I cannot cope. You know, either you spend it on food or fuel.
5: It's affecting everyone, isn't it? I mean, the bottom line is this can't keep going on. I mean, this increase in fuel is killing everyone.
0: Meanwhile, the United Nations says world food prices in September have risen to their highest level in nearly 4 years. It comes as disruptions in the Strait of Hormuz and Black Sea due to conflicts in the Middle East and Ukraine, combined with climate shocks, have hit hard on the global agricultural sector. Siobhan McCall gives us the details.
6: The UN Food Price Index tracks monthly changes in international prices for a basket of food commodities, which includes cereals, meat, sugar, oil, and dairy. It averaged 136 points in September, up from 134 in August. It's the highest reading since November 2022. September prices were up 1.5% compared with August and close to 6% year on year. Sugar prices jumped over 6% from August and are up an 18-month high. One key reason, a super El Niño climate pattern, which affects rainfall and temperatures, and that's impacting major sugar-producing countries. Cereal prices also soared. They are now more than 17% higher than September 2025.

0: as well as Black Sea grain trade disruptions due to the Russia-Ukraine conflict, there's also lower US corn yield expectations due to extreme weather. Now, cereals are especially important in developing countries where they provide more than 50% of total calories consumed. And the UN's Food and Agriculture Organization warned that if the rising prices in food commodities are sustained, the pressure will pass through to consumer food prices, particularly in food and energy import-dependent countries.
1: France is facing mounting pressure to rein in spending as the government pushes its latest budget plan. Public debt is at a record high, while 10-year bond yields have climbed to their highest level in nearly 24 years. Prime Minister Sébastien Lecornu is facing opposition in parliament and growing protests over spending cuts. Sarah Coates reports in Paris.
2: Challenge here for the Prime Minister, Sébastien Lecornu, is he has to satisfy two very different camps. On one hand, you have Parliament, and then on the other hand, you have the financial markets. Now, the government is really looking at an overall adjustment of around $61 billion, really trying to get this deficit down from 5.4% of GDP to 5% next year, given that France is spending more than it brings in, with a debt at 120% of GDP. Now, even if he can do that, France's debt is still expected to climb to almost 122% next year. So this is really about showing investors that there is some sort of a plan in place to rein this in. And that is very important, given they're already asking France to pay more to borrow. Now, France's 10-year bond yields have climbed to almost 5%, and the state will need to borrow about $384 billion next year. So when you're thinking about that, even a relatively small increase can really add up. And then when you bring it back to politics, what we do need to remember is, of course, Sébastien Lecornu's government doesn't have a majority in Parliament, and he needs Parliament to actually approve this. Now, we're really seeing already just how unpopular some of these parts of the budget really are. We're talking here about the freezing of public salaries, pensions, and also social spending cuts. And this is why we've seen so much discontent out on the streets over the last couple of days. This was mainly involving students and university students. They blockaded a number of establishments right across the country. There were major clashes with law enforcement agencies. There were things set on fire. There were also teachers injured. Some of these people had gasoline poured on them. And these students, they've organized yet another protest to take place next Tuesday.
3: It's modern history's unparalleled journey. A journey that became the backbone of a nation.
4: They kept walking for 2 years.
5: Crossing raging rivers.
6: Climbing perilous mountains.
7: And trekking vast grasslands.
8: Además de que no había senderos delimitados.
4: Most didn't survive.
9: But those who finally made it created a new China that few thought possible.
10: This is the Long March, and its spirit lives on.
11: From tech innovation
12: to rural revitalization,
13: in every beating heart of those on the frontier.
3: The Long March brought China to where it is today, and its spirit will take the nation even further tomorrow.

Our coverage retracing the Long March continues in China's southwestern Guizhou province, where the Central Red Army entered a pivotal stage of its journey. Our team traveled to several key sites along the original route in Guizhou, which marked a crucial turning point in the Long March. It was here that the Zunyi meeting reshaped the course of the Red Army, followed by the legendary four crossings.

of the Chishui River. Through a series of swift and flexible maneuvers, the Red Army broke through enemy encirclement and regained the initiative. After failing to repel the Kuomintang-led Army's 5th encirclement campaign in 1934, the main force of the Central Red Army, led by the Communist Party, withdrew from its base to begin the Long March. With survival at stake, the party leadership met in Zunyi in January 1935 to correct military and organizational errors. My colleagues Zhong Shi and Zhu Siying visited Zunyi to find out how the meeting saved the Chinese Revolution at a critical moment and its lasting impact on the lives of ordinary people.

0: Zhong Shi, you've known the words Zun Yi meeting longer than I have, right?
1: Well, a few years longer. Why?
0: Well, what I'm trying to say is, like most Chinese people, we both learned the same description at school, that Zun Yi meeting was a turning point at the Long March.
1: Yes, although turning point is much easier to say in hindsight, when you know exactly what happened next.
0: Yeah, the people walking into that room obviously didn't.
1: They didn't. They only knew that the Red Army was in serious trouble, and the old way was no longer working.
0: Then I'm thinking, since we are retracing the Long March, let's not start with the conclusion. Let's start with why the meeting was needed at all.
1: That's a good idea. Here is a wooden puzzle replica of the building where the meeting took place. Why don't we each take half, investigate a different side of the story, and put it back together when we return?
0: And piece the whole story together at the same time.
1: Exactly.
0: I like that. See you back here.
1: Let's go. In October 1934, the Kuomintang-led nationalist forces were closing in on the communist base in Jiangxi. The CPC-led Central Red Army withdrew, beginning what became known as the Long March. 2 months later, after the devastating battle of the Xiangjiang, its strength had fallen from more than 86,000 soldiers to around 30,000. Confidence in the existing command was collapsing. Across the ranks, there were demands for a change. Military strategy was dominated by Bo Gu, the senior CPC leader, then in overall charge, and Otto Braun, known in China as Li De, a German advisor sent by the Communist International. Their strategy relied on holding fixed positions and meeting a stronger enemy head-on, even when the terrain and conditions called for mobility. This building here is where the Zun Yi meeting took place. Back then, the Red Army had a pause here, though not much of one. But enough to ask, why had so much been lost?
2: 首先是由秦邦宪同志代表中央做主报告，他提出导致第五次反围剿失败的主要原因，就是由于帝国主义军队力量过于强大和白区的工作做得不到位等一系列客观原因，对于他自己自身犯下的主观错误就进行了辩护。紧接着，周恩来就代表军委做副报告，他在报告当中是诚恳地做了自我批评，也去批评了博古和李德等人提倡的以短促突击和同强大敌人要去硬拼消耗的错误。 毛泽东同志非常支持反对左倾军事路线的报告，他也并就长征以来最为紧迫的军事路线问题去做长篇发言，得到了当时大多数与会者的支持。
1: So this is where they had that pivotal meeting. And in practical

0: terms, the lesson from the meeting was clear. The Red Army must regain military initiative and fight with mobility.
1: No
0: one left this room with a safe route in hand, but the Red Army had begun to decide differently, to judge the enemy, the terrain, and the conditions for themselves, rather than follow a formula made elsewhere. Seeing, I think I've got my piece. How's yours coming along?
2: Well, almost done. You see, what was decided in that building cannot stay there. It had to reach the army and the city outside. But the question is, how does an army earn the trust of a city it has only just entered? During the Red Army's first day in Zunyi, this was the local affairs department. This was also where the Red Army met local residents, explained their policies, and helped organize public meetings.
3: 红军进入遵义城之后，纪律严明对百姓们呢都秋毫无犯。这与国民党强掠百姓的情况是完全不同的。红军在进入遵义城之后，召开了各界的群众代表大会，学生、工人、农民在大会当中呢向老百姓啊宣讲革命道理，而且还广泛的听取了各界群众的一些意见。他们把没收的布衣之财也都分给了我们的穷苦老百姓。
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1: To have a glimpse of the Red Army's connection with the people of Zunyi today, we only have to step outside. During the Red Army's 2 stays in Zunyi, the wider Yangliu Quarter became one of its main centers of activity. Stories of soldiers and local residents helping one another lived on in these lanes. In time, one of them became known as the Red Army Street. Today, it's lined with shops and visitors, part of Zunyi's effort to preserve and share its revolutionary heritage. It was only after walking through all these places that I began to understand its weight in history. Back in 1935, this small quarter witnessed what would become a decisive moment in the Long March, and therefore, a milestone of modern Chinese history. Here, among the homes and everyday life of the old quarter, history is no longer confined to a meeting room. It has become part of the neighborhood people call home today.
4: Hey, Zhongshi, I think I've gathered my half of the story. See you at the tea house.
1: There, complete.
0: And now we have a clearer and fuller picture of what happened. At Zunyi, the Red Army began to independently chart its own military course in the Long March, based on the situation it was facing.
1: That's right. And outside that room was the other side of the story, how the Red Army connected with local people and earned their trust through what it did.
0: It doesn't mean the Red Army was out of challenge. It still remained outnumbered and surrounded.
1: And the next part is how they found a way out.
0: At the Chishui River, what happened there would become a classic of mobile warfare.

And now here's a recap of the headlines this hour. Emirati authorities make their first comments on the Fly Dubai incident, describing it as an attempted terrorist attack. DPRK fires a ballistic missile toward the sea off its east coast a day after it rejected Seoul's accusation that its mines wounded ROK soldiers. The G7 will release 100 million barrels of oil and fuel from its reserves in a bid to rein in surging energy prices. And we revisit the crucial 1935 Zunyi meeting, which determined the course of the Communist Party of China. That's going to do it for this hour's The World Today. I'm Wang Mengmang. Thanks for watching. I'll see you next time.

0: welcome to this edition of Biz Talk. For nearly five decades, the World Economic Forum and China have been part of a changing global economic story. From China's early engagement with Davos to the establishment of the forum's Beijing office in 2006 and the launch of the annual meeting of the new champions or Summer Davos in China the following year, that relationship has evolved alongside China's growing role in the global economy. Today, as AI, evolving trade dynamics, and geopolitical shifts reshape the global economic landscape, the center of gravity of the global economy is shifting while new sources of growth and opportunity are emerging. Against this backdrop, the relationship between the forum and China is also opening up new possibilities. Today, we're very honored to be joined in the studio by Alois Zwingi, president of the World Economic Forum. Mr. President, thank you so much for joining us on CGTN.
1: Thank you so much for the invitation and the opportunity to have this conversation.
0: Well, you've become quite a frequent visitor to China. You were here a few months ago for the Summer Davos. But can you tell us about your very first visit in China, and has your impression of China evolved since then?
1: I came here actually for the first time in 2010. It was my first year with the World Economic Forum, and we thought it would be good for me to visit Summer Davos in preparation for Winter Davos. So that was my first visit. I must say I was really impressed by the level of innovation I experienced at the time. And you asked just now sort of what has evolved for me over all these years. And what I've seen in my recent visits is that the innovation that I have witnessed in 2010 for the first time has just grown much more in speed and in depth.
0: Yeah, you talk about Xiaomi factory and those robots making cars.
1: I think the car industry, but also the battery industry would be one of the areas where I would have observed a lot of very fast innovation, but also green technologies, artificial intelligence, particularly the last few years. So I would say that has been my most, my strongest impression of China in my visits.
0: So looking back at the nearly five decades of exchanges with China, how do you see this development alongside China's changing role in the world?
1: It's interesting if you think back, 1971 was the founding year of the World Economic Forum, and only 8 years later, Professor Klaus Schwab, who was the founder of the organization, he made contact with China. He probably made contact even before, but he managed to convince a group of Chinese representatives to come to Winter Davos, or to the annual meeting in Davos in 1979. So that was the first exposure, if you wish, of Chinese representatives to the World Economic Forum. And 2 years later, in 1981, there was already the first meeting here in China. So I think that shows that already back then, the World Economic Forum identified China as a very important place, and also as a place where a lot of the participants and people who are engaged with our organization wanted to learn, wanted to see what is happening. And I think 20 years ago, we saw the time was ripe to establish our office here in Beijing. And I think it was also in preparation for our first Summer Davos in 2007. So I think we can say that the World Economic Forum is very proud to have accompanied the development of China over the last nearly 50 years.
0: Indeed, and that goes both ways. And if we look back at 2006, when World Economic Forum decided to establish this Beijing representative office, how do you see those assumptions and expectations for China at the moment, and which of them are proven right, and where does China surprise you the most?
1: I think we wanted to be here in China because we saw that a lot of innovation is going to happen here. We also felt it was a place where a lot of entrepreneurship was taking place, and I think we were clearly proven right to invest in the right place. And, you know, for a foundation like us, investment means, you know, putting people here.
0: Resources.
1: And also, you know, building relationships.
0: Yes.
1: And I think where we were probably wrong was in the assumption of the speed of progress. I think the World Economic Forum, the world, and maybe China itself is surprised how fast the development of the country happened, particularly in the area of technology. But also, I think, in the way how China became an important part of the world economy.
0: Well, it certainly was a big bet in China, and one of the clearest manifestations is the establishment of the summer devils in China itself. So tell us, what role does it play that the annual meeting in Davos cannot?
1: I think the annual meeting in Davos is really sort of at the beginning of the year. Its main focus is on geopolitics, on geoeconomy, maybe on the big sort of global trends. And we felt at the time what was missing in Davos was the inclusion of emerging markets and emerging players in emerging markets. And we felt that China was the right place to do that. So from the beginning, it was very clear that Summer Davos, how it later became called, the Summer Davos would be

0: be a place where we want to showcase and give opportunity to rising companies, to maybe the stars of tomorrow. Some of those stars, might be very successful, some might disappear again, but we did want to focus really on innovation, on technological innovation and entrepreneurship.
1: Well, it certainly gained traction over the past, nearly 2 decades for
0: Yes.
1: some of Davos. And last year, we saw a record number of international participation, which is huge. And in your opinion, how has some of Davos' role changed for China and the world in the past years?
0: I think the first summer Davos in 2007, with 1,700 participants, was probably sort of a first, like a test run, if you wish, to see, which kind of programs would be successful. What is it that people actually want to experience while coming to China? It was maybe more of a one-way street, bringing people to China to learn. I think by now what has developed really is a two-way relationship. I think it's very much also an opportunity for China to showcase to the world where they have important developments. And we see that with the summer Davos that we've just had. We had about 1,800 participants, so pretty much the same number, but we felt that there was a very different quality to the participation. If you think about 70 CEOs of global companies were here in Dalian this time, that was different from 20 years ago. So I think that's the biggest development that we have seen, this two-way relationship where people want to come to China to see what's going on here, but also to learn from China, because there's a lot of areas where the world can learn from China.
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2: BizTalk, your window into China and the global economy. Only on BizTalk.
1: And another important moment in this long-standing relationship was in 2017 when Chinese President Xi Jinping became the first Chinese head of state to attend the annual meeting in Davos. And you were in the room for that opening session. What impression leaves on you?
0: Yeah, I still remember that visit very well. I actually had even the opportunity to welcome, together with other colleagues and our chairman, the President Xi Jinping, at the railway station in Davos, and I was in the room. And I do remember that participants were very impressed by President Xi Jinping, because he was portraying a China that was open, opening up to the world. He was bringing a message of global collaboration at a time when many countries, or a number of countries in the world, started protectionist measures, were actually closing down. Of course, it was all at the as a consequence of the big financial crisis we had some years before. So it was a very welcome presence in winter Davos, and it was in that sense also a very important message that the Chinese president brought to the world.
1: Indeed, he talked about opening up the globalization, and in the following years we did see globalization being tested in so many ways. In your opinion, that China is staying open while navigating an increasingly complicated international environment, so where is globalization heading, and what role will China play in this?
0: Yeah. You know, frequently people say globalization is over or globalization is dead. We don't think so. Globalization brought a lot of wealth to the world, managed to bring about a billion people out of poverty. The living standards in very big parts of the world have risen thanks to globalization. So globalization will continue, but I think the quality of globalization will have to be addressed. I think it's important that the globalization will happen to the benefit of the entire population. Mm. I think it's also important that globalization happens with respect to nature, and will have to happen within our planetary boundaries that we have. In that sense, I think China has an important role to play. China has brought a lot of technological developments in green energy. Mm. That is an area where China will play an increasingly important role in the world. I think China's contribution to economic growth will probably also evolve from one of quantity to one of quality, also quality in the sense that more people can benefit from growth. Mm. Maybe one area that where China will have to pay particular attention is domestic consumption.
1: Right.
0: It's economically an area where I think other parts of the world have a bit of a stronger footing, but we are very, very optimistic that China will continue to play a strong role with regards to global growth.
1: Indeed, and China is indeed entering a new stage of its economic development. And at the recent Summer Davos, Premier Li Qiang talked about China Opportunity 2.0 in his speech. What is your take from that?
0: I think indeed it is an increasing opportunity for global businesses to engage with China. I think what we also see with regards to the supply chain challenges that affect economies globally, China will play an important role. I think if you're a business leader nowadays, it's not enough to have a plan B in your drawer if something happens. Something will always happen. Mm-hmm. So I think business leaders are now focusing more on building resilience into their organization. And if you're a globally operating company, you have no other choice than to include China in that design of resilience for your organization. So in that sense, I think that will play an important role for China in the future.
1: Mm-hmm. And talking about those concerns for supply chain resilience and also the trade measures protectionism you have mentioned earlier, how is the forum adapting to this reality? How do you keep the dialogue and cooperation going?
0: I think the more than 50-year history helps us a lot. We have built a reputation over the decades that we are a trusted platform for leaders to have dialogue. Mm-hmm. We believe that dialogue is fundamental in creating understanding. Understanding is fundamental in creating trust, and trust is fundamental in creating collaboration. Mm-hmm. So I think if we look at the world today, that experience that the organization has over the many decades to bring leaders together, but not only leaders from business and governments, but also civil society, academia, I think has positioned us extremely well on playing a strong part going forward.
1: Mm-hmm. And we're also in a new era, increasingly defined by artificial intelligence and the disruptive innovation it brought by. How important international cooperation in safeguard AI safety? Because I know you were instrumental in setting up the Forum Center for Cybersecurity,
0: yes.
1: Right? And how do you see AI safety now? And how do you see the recent development between China and the U.S. to set up a dialogue on AI?
0: I think that's extremely important to have, this conduits of dialogue. I think we have not solved yet as a global community the guardrails for artificial intelligence. I think we all agree that artificial intelligence will be a very important player going forward to help us in healthcare, to help us in engineering that is required actually for a greener planet to be operating within planet.

0: Territory boundaries, technology will help us, artificial intelligence will help us. Mm. But I think we have not yet figured out as a community how to make sure it's safe. So yes. In that sense, we clearly welcome the fact that the United States and China have found ways of cooperating there.
1: Mm-hmm. So against this complicated backdrop, how do you see the cooperation between the forum and China and the next stage should look like?
0: I think we can, as I said before, we can build also here on a strong foundation. We are working together since 1979, which is a long time. We are physically here since 2006. We have the summer Davos since 2007. And I think that has created this level of trust between the World Economic Forum and China to continue the cooperation. We very much look forward to deepen that relationship, particularly when it comes to new technologies, when it comes to technologies regarding the safeguarding of the planet. I think green technologies, green energy is an important factor there. Artificial intelligence is an important element there. So I think the summer Davoses of the future will be much more of gatherings of a wider network where people will come together in China to think about global challenges. It'll be much more than, you know, just coming to China to see what's happening here. So I look forward to have a strong network being developed for our cooperation in the future.
1: Thank you so much. Let's look forward to the new chapter. Thank you
0: for the opportunity to visit. Thank you.
1: Coming up next, our reporter Yu Boquan talks to Adnan Amin, Chair of the Officers' Council of the World Energy Council, and get his perspective on global renewable energy drive and the transformation of global energy systems.
2: ...360-degree profiles of industry movers and shakers, tech mavericks, and policymakers. We drill down on their success. We ask how they set strategy and how they navigate in an increasingly competitive market. Real talk, real business. Join the conversation. 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
3: So we know that geopolitics has been a defining disruptor in today's world energy system. The Trilemma report from the Council also indicated that there's a constraint in the world energy system. So what does it mean for the resilience for the energy system around the world today?
4: Well, I think if you look at the scale of the disruption that we have right now, we have disruption in traditional energy supplies coming out of the Gulf. We have crisis in the Straits of Hormuz, now potentially in the Red Sea. It has immense implications. And I think what it has really begun to focus people on is, as far as the trilemma is concerned, you know, we have different legs of the trilemma. There's affordability, there's sustainability, you know, there's predictability, all of these things. The argument we're making now is that the energy system is dynamic and we need to look at rebalancing within the trilemma. Where are the areas that we need to focus on the trilemma given the conditions that we face? And right now, it's energy security, resilience, how do energy systems cope the disruption, and with the affordability, which impacts competitiveness. So prices have increased. This has had huge impact on competitiveness on industries around the world. Differences in relative prices between different regions, for example. In Europe, prices have increased for energy tremendously, have really impacted industrial competitiveness in Europe. It has implications for the way people look at trade, international relations, all of these things. So what we're saying in the trilemma is now, in a period of disruption, we have to start to look at issues like resilience of the energy system in the face of shocks. How do we assure energy security.

0: what does it mean, one, in terms of economic management at home, but two, in terms of international relations and cooperation, so we can avoid shocks in the future, and affordability and competitiveness. So that's the message of the trilemma right now. And one of the interesting things we've seen as a result of this is the focus on clean energy, which gives you some level of energy independence because you're using indigenous resources, has increased exponentially as a result of this crisis.
1: When you talk about clean energy, so China has become the world leader in renewable energy and EV and batteries and related technologies. So how is that changing China's role in the global energy sector?
0: China has assumed a leading role, without any doubt. Its domestic achievements are immense. What's become clear is the sophistication of the power system in an age when everybody is going towards electrification has really placed the Chinese economy at the frontiers of competitiveness. It's the biggest installer of renewables. China installed in 1 year last year more renewable than the entire renewable installed capacity of the United States. In 1 year, surpassed everything that has ever been installed in the U.S. So the complexity of this is something people had to deal with, but China has done it in a very interesting way, is by having an integrated planning approach, which has built the infrastructure. Cost of electricity for consumers in China is around 40% of what they pay in Europe. So it's put China in a very advantageous position, both in terms of quality of life for people, decarbonization. China has entered into a period of decarbonization. Over the last 2 years, emissions have either been flat or declining. Contribution, net contribution to global pollution has been extremely positive as a result of this. So from that point of view, China is in a very strong position. We're living at a time when international governance and international institutions and frameworks are very weak. So you get ad hoc trade policies being implemented by different countries, which become impediments to trade and flow of goods. How we deal with this, I think, is through understanding, dialogue, and collaboration. Because at the end of the day, it has to be a win-win scenario. The U.S. has chosen to protect its automobile industry. No Chinese EV can ever see American soil. That's one way of doing it, which means that your automobile industry will essentially remain uncompetitive to some extent. The Europeans, who had a very competitive automobile industry, faced huge spikes in energy costs, in supply chain costs, in labor costs, in manufacturing costs, as opposed to China, where you had very low costs. The Europeans at one time were protecting their industry, but they have now opened up. And I think it's always a healthy sign when new technologies can come into a market, people adapt, learn, and develop their own responses. So I think it's to highlight we need clean energy. We need clean mobility. We are facing a global threat of climate change. We need to use whatever means we can have to reduce emissions.
1: Speaking of cooperation, we know both China and the U.S. plays an essential role in terms of the energy development around the world. So how significant is it for the two countries to continue dialogue and cooperation moving forward?
0: It's absolutely essential. I think when you have two of the biggest economies in the world in dialogue and collaboration, it makes a difference for the rest of the world. It provides an optimistic approach. It provides a positive kind of perspective of where we can be going. There are hard issues to discuss. You know, the economic trade-offs are not inconsequential. They need to be addressed. And the best way to do it is through dialogue. And to see President Xi in Washington is very encouraging, because I think that dialogue is essential today. We need to get beyond this kind of knee-jerk antagonism that you see in certain policy circles in different countries around the world, to really look at what is the reality today, how will our collaboration improve a lot of people in our countries, and what are the best areas for us to do, and who

0: has to take responsibility for what? This is essential.
1: You were the CEO of COP28, and you were ahead of the arena, and now the chair of the World Energy Council. So from your experience, how has the economics of the energy transition changed over the past decade?
0: Well, it's really quite amazing in what a short period of time the energy system has transformed. So I remember only 15 years ago having to convince people that renewable energy is actually something you can use. Today, last year, the majority of new demand, or new capacity for electricity in the world was renewable energy. We've reached, you know, around 30% of useful energy share is, clean energy. We've entered into electrification where the most optimal technologies are renewable. We've adopted new technologies. Battery storage is a game changer because it allows you to take away the variability from renewables. Where policy conditions are right in each economy, renewables is the cheapest form of electricity on the grid. And it's available. So I think that is transformational. That's hugely encouraging because a major reason that we need to move in this direction is because of emissions and climate. And without addressing the energy sector, we cannot address the threat of climate change. So I'm very, very optimistic at what has been achieved. When renewables become dominant in a system, you cannot have a system only renewables or only oil and gas. You have to have an ecosystem of energy, and you have to have an intelligent way of managing it, and you have to have a policy framework and infrastructure that's resilient over the long term that allows you to integrate it reliably. And I think we're beginning to see that happening in China. This is the next stage of the revolution. The first stage was a technology and capacity addition. Next stage is the management of scale. And that's where we are now, and that's a huge learning for other countries about how it can be done in terms of what's happening in China.

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1: Hello, I'm Sally Burdett. Welcome to the programme. Our top stories. The conflict in Yemen intensifies. Saudi-backed armed forces step up their campaign against the Houthis with hundreds of strikes in 24 hours. Officials in the UAE say terrorism was the motive behind the Fly Dubai attack as more details emerge about the in-flight incident. Home truths. Protests continue after a bill to address Spain's housing crisis is rejected.
2: How do you say hello in Chinese?
3: Ni hao!
1: And speaking the same language, why more and more Slovakian children are learning Mandarin. Loud explosions have been heard in Yemen's capital, Sana'a, as the country's military, backed by Saudi Arabia, intensify their attacks on Houthi-controlled regions. The Yemen-Saudi coalition says they've carried out hundreds of attacks in the past 24 hours, killing or wounding more than 1,500 Houthi fighters. They also say they intercepted three ballistic missiles aimed at Saudi Arabia. There are reports of a fire at an Aramco oil facility in Riyadh, although it is not clear if it is linked to the missiles. Well, let's speak now to our correspondent, Ehab Al-Fandi. He's in Sana'a, that's the Yemeni capital, and that's been controlled, of course, by the Houthis for over a decade. Ehab, I wonder if you can just tell us what is happening in Sana'a.
4: Yes, Sally. Well, we are seeing now with a sharp escalation on several fronts, with ties remaining one of the main areas of fighting, while Sana'a has also come under renewed air strikes within these 2 days. In Taiz,

0: has been particularly intense over the past 24 hours. More than 70 people have been reportedly been killed, according to military and medical sources, while many others have been wounded and taken to hospitals. And this is where the human impact is already becoming visible. We are seeing wounded people in Thai's hospitals, while Sana is also reporting just 1 hour ago damage to civilian property from a Saudi airstrike. It says hit the eastern entrance of Al Qasr roundabout in Taiz. At the same time, the fighting in Taiz is happening alongside a wider campaign of air strikes across Yemen. Yahya Sari, the military spokesman for Ansarullah, says Saudi Arabia carried out 94 airstrikes and missile attacks over the past 24 hours, targeting areas in Sana'a, Sada, Taiz, Hajja, Umran, and Ib. He says that brings the total number of Saudi air and missile attacks since the start of the current escalation to around 1,350. These figures come from Sana'a and have not been directly verified. That's what we have, according to Yahya Sari. And here also, I personally heard the explosions last night. Some of the strikes were around Annahdai Mountain, and smoke could be seen rising over the parts of the capital. And the strikes have continued today as well. What I have received so far is that some of the latest strikes targeting Mountain Atan, south of Sana'a. Also, health ministry also says minutes ago that Saudi aircraft carried out strikes this afternoon near a Sab'een maternity and childhood hospital, causing extensive damage to the hospital and panic among patients and visitors. While the locations of some other strikes have not yet been identified, against the backdrop, the government side is also reporting a significant level of military activity. Government forces say they carried out 474 strikes and targeting operations over the past 24 hours, claiming that around 1,500 Ansarullah fighters, what I mean here, were killed or wounded. The Saudi-led coalition, meanwhile, says it intercepted three ballistic missiles launched towards Hamis Mushait by Sana'a forces. And this brings us to a development that has emerged in Saudi Arabia just 1 hour after the latest military statements from Sana'a, and just hours after the latest military statement from Sana'a, a fire and heavy smoke were reported near Aramco facility in Riyadh. There's also no official confirmation yet of what caused the fire or any claim of responsibility, but here in Sana'a, it's being viewed as a possible response to the Saudi strikes. If confirmed, we could hear from Yahya Sari in the coming hours. So beyond the battlefield, however, the humanitarian consequences are becoming increasingly difficult to ignore. The latest figures from the International Organization for Migration show that more than 152,000 people have been displaced since the escalation began in June. More than also 38,000 of them are in Taiz, over 36,000 in Lahj, and around 15,000 in Aden. This is latest from here. Back to you.
1: All right. Thank you so much for that update. That's our correspondent, Ahab Al-Fandi. He's in Sana'a and telling us about a real escalation around the capital in recent days. Let's now move to the conflict in Iran. A third U.S. aircraft carrier is heading to the Middle East as the stalemate between Washington and Tehran continues. 9,000 troops are thought to be on board as a group of ships, which includes the USS Theodore Roosevelt, heads to the region. Now, the vessels are likely to arrive at the end of this month. Kate Fisher is in Washington joining us now. Hello, Kate. So just how significant is this latest U.S. military deployment?
2: Well, I think it just underscores how this conflict continues to unfold dynamically. We just, 1 minute we think that there is a dialogue and a potential negotiated truce on the table, and the next this troop buildup. As you say, there will be 9,000 more service members in the region by the end of October. That's 7,000 sailors and 2,000 marines, three carriers in the region. Now, that would mean there will be a total of around 20,000 American troops there and hundreds of aircraft. It doesn't look like the kind of move made by a government that is trying to wind down its military presence there. Clearly,

0: The Trump administration wanting to up the threat to Iran, and Donald Trump has said many times now that he believes that this will be resolved after the midterm elections, because he thinks that Iran is holding out to try to put pressure on his domestic agenda and indeed voters here in the United States who are unhappy with this war. And it suggests that he is trying to continue this threat on Iran with a suggestion that after those elections, which are the beginning of November, there could be more military action.
1: So, Kate, yes, as you say, the midterm elections are expected in a month in the United States. How much is this conflict actually playing out domestically and in the mind of American voters?
0: Yeah, I think it's huge. Not just the war itself, which many Americans are opposed to, not least many of those really hardcore Trump supporters, those members of the MAGA supporter base who believed Donald Trump when he said in his campaign speeches that he wanted to end foreign wars and bring the United States out of meddling in foreign affairs. So they're very angry that this war has been started by President Trump. And then there's the effect that the war has had on the economy, most notably on gas prices and the affordability factor that is so prevalent in this election. Many Americans feel that things are costing a lot more, specifically gas. Indeed, we have got record levels of petrol prices here and diesel prices. And that is having an effect on voters. There are those Republicans that feel they don't want to go to the polls because they're so frustrated by the situation. And then there are Democrats who are even more energized to try to vote out Republican members of Congress. This Donald Trump is not on the ballot at the beginning of November. It is his Republican Party, the lawmakers in the Senate and the House, that will be up for election. And there is real concern among them that they are going to struggle. Even deep red states like Kansas, for example, are becoming into play for Democrats. So there is concern. Mike Johnson, the leader of the House, Republican leader in the House, saying he remains confident. But certainly we're seeing reporting that internally amongst the Republican Party, there is real concern about losing not just the House, but also control of the Senate.
1: Thank you so much for that update. That's our correspondent, Kate Fisher, in Washington, D.C. At least five Palestinians, including a mother and her daughter, have been killed in an Israeli airstrike on Gaza City. The attack destroyed an apartment block and started a fire. Israeli strikes on the enclave have continued despite a ceasefire agreed almost a year ago. Israel accuses Hamas of rearming and launching attacks, which the group denies. Thousands of people in Gaza continue to live in buildings which officials say are structurally dangerous because of damage caused by Israeli shelling. Last month, 21 people were killed when an apartment block in Gaza City collapsed. Our correspondent Elina Al-Jazji reports.
2: Samah Musleh and her seven children live beneath the remain of their badly damaged building in Gaza City. Their home in Beit Hanun, northern Gaza, was completely destroyed, forcing the family to flee. The upper floors of the building where they now shelter have already collapsed. Cracks and structural damage surrounding them. But Samah says overcrowded displacement camps have left her family with nowhere safer to go.
3: We have nowhere else to shelter. I tried to find a place where we could set up a tent, but there's no space in the camps. This building could collapse at any moment, and I fear for my children. Winter hasn't even arrived yet, and things could get even worse.
2: Gaza municipality says allowing construction materials and temporary housing units into the strip is key.
4: There are major challenges, especially dangerous buildings which are at risk of collapse, where many displaced people are now living. If construction materials, especially cement, are allowed in, we could repair many partially damaged buildings and provide safer shelter for many residents.
2: After nearly 3 years of war, continuous rescue operations have taken a heavy toll on civil defense vehicles and machinery, while shortages of fuel and spare parts further hamper emergency response.
5: We have more than 2,000 buildings at risk of collapse. Unfortunately, displaced families are living inside them because they have nowhere else to

0: go. Civil defense cannot remove these dangerous structures because we lack heavy machinery and rescue equipment.
1: The United Nations warns of a grave risk facing families living in hundreds of damaged buildings. It says no one should have to risk their lives simply to find safe shelters. With rubble removal and reconstruction still delayed, danger continued to follow Gaza's displaced families, even in the temporary shelters they have been forced to live in. Elena Liazji, CGTN, Gaza.
2: Now, questions are being raised over Fly Dubai's pilot vetting procedures. Following media reports that the co-pilot involved in Wednesday's attempted hijacking had been flagged as a security risk by his previous employer. The United Arab Emirates top prosecutor has also been giving more details about the incident. Our correspondent Rahul Pathak is here with more details. I mean, it's quite alarming what's coming out. Tell us more about what we're hearing about this co-pilot and how much of it is verified, because there's lots of reports, aren't there?
3: Sure, yeah. Well, the co-pilot's name is Hamam Al-Hamami. He's a 29-year-old Omani national who actually studied here in the UK. He took a distance course in aviation management at Buckinghamshire New University. Now, Al-Hamami is accused of stabbing the captain of the Dubai flight with an axe in an attempt to bring down the plane. The Indian pilot, Captain Smeet Mattar, managed to fight him off, opened a cockpit door, which then allowed the other passengers to come in and overpower him, preventing what would have been an absolutely terrible disaster. That's emerged that Al-Hamami was barred from flying by a previous employer, Oman Air, after he was found to be in possession of extremist material whilst he was training as a co-pilot. He then moved to Royal Air Maroc, where he did complete a three-month training course, but then an application for full employment was rejected. Now, with all the red flags, perhaps a little surprising that he somehow managed to pass the background checks of Fly Dubai, who then employed him, and he's been working there for the last 8 to 9 months. And questions are now being raised, as you said in the intro, about how thorough these background checks are. Now, one other thing. Israel, now the Fly Dubai flight was flying to Tel Aviv in Israel. Israel strictly prohibits pilots from countries without diplomatic relations to fly into their airspace. Oman, he's an Omani national. Oman doesn't have diplomatic relations. So questions are also being asked of the Israeli authorities as well. Now, as for the captain, Smeet Mattar, he's an Indian pilot. So he's been hailed as a hero for his actions. And he's been speaking to the Indian Prime Minister, Narendra Modi, about Wednesday's attack.
4: I had fallen to the ground, and I realized then that the aircraft was going down. And I told myself, this is the last push, Smeet. The door is right there. And I was still getting hit, but I opened the door. Others came in and also played a role. I was, of course, fighting for my own life. But at the same time, I knew I was not going to let others die.
2: I mean, it is astonishing that this man who was being attacked with an axe was able to punch in the code and get that door open.
3: I know.
2: While the flight
3: is absolutely coming. Well, he did say that he felt that was his opportunity, because obviously Al-Mahari was in control of the plane, and it gave him the opportunity to try and open the door, but still remarkable what he did.
2: Yeah, so dramatic details of the flight, but broader concerns about terrorism in the region. What are you hearing?
3: Well, it's been a bad year for Dubai. It's been the target of several drone attacks by Iran this year due to the ongoing conflict, and that's impacted the city's tourism and financial operations. This will arguably have an even bigger impact. Fly Dubai is widely used as a budget carry in the region. Dubai, the destination, is hugely popular with Israeli tourists. Over 1 million of them visited last year alone. And people, not just Israelis, very well think again about either going to Dubai and flying with Fly Dubai if they feel that Fly Dubai's background checks aren't adequate. And I think the UAE government are very, very aware of this. The senior diplomatic advisor from the country has described the incident as a dangerous terrorist act and said it served as a stark warning that the country's ongoing fight against radical extremism was far from over.
2: My word. Well, I know you're keeping an eye on that story. Thank you so much for that update, Rahul Pathak, our correspondent there. You're watching CGTN. Still ahead, we're going to be live in Madrid as anger continues over a housing policy and protection for tenants.
5: Ever wondered what's the difference between a bear and a bull market? Where are the cash cows? And who are the lame ducks? And what exactly are black swans?

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1: I think it should be more global cooperation.
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8: Welcome back. A reminder of our top stories. A conflict in Yemen intensifies. Saudi-backed armed forces stepping up their campaign against the Houthis with hundreds of strikes in 24 hours. And officials in the UAE say terrorism was the motive behind the Fly Dubai attack as more details emerge about the in-flight incident. Now, mass rallies are continuing across Spain as protesters call for action on the country's housing crisis. On Friday, Parliament rejected a bill aimed at giving more protection to tenants. It was proposed by the government of Prime Minister Pedro Sanchez following public outcry over the eviction of an elderly woman. The bill's rejection has boosted speculation that Sanchez could call a snap election. I'm joined now by freelance journalist Graham Keighley, who is in Madrid. Hello, Graham. First of all, talk to me about what's happening on the ground today with the protests and whether there's been any violence.
9: Yes, well, tens of thousands of people across Spain have been demonstrating, as you say, right now in Madrid and 50 other cities across the country, and calling for action on the country's deepening housing crisis. There has been violence in Valencia. Basically, some 30 protesters broke into a building called the Arts Centre in Valencia, where there was an investors' meeting going on, and there were clashes with police who fired rubber bullets and tear gas to try and break it up. Otherwise, the protests have been peaceful.
8: I wonder if you can tell us, Graham, why the bill was voted down on Friday. It sounded like it was an attempt to solve the crisis.
9: It was voted down essentially because Sanchez presides over a minority coalition government of the left wing with the help of regional parties. And one of these regional parties, a Catalan nationalist party called Junts, they voted against this bill, saying it would not solve the crisis. In fact, it would worsen insecurity in the property sector by basically not putting more properties up for rent and not helping.
8: I wonder if you could talk to me about the housing crisis in Spain. Just how severe are the rent increases and evictions?
9: Okay, well, the rents have increased, have doubled over the last 10 years, but wages have not kept up with this. Average wage in Spain is about 1,200 euros, and on average, rents occupy about 98% of what people earn. So you can see that people just cannot afford many of the high prices that exist here. Number of evictions really is a number I couldn't give you reliably. However, what happens in many cases, as you get these dramatic examples of the elderly lady of 87 who was evicted after a long battle with an investment fund which owned her property. Mm-hmm. Eventually, she was taken out of her home after a three-hour battle.
8: Wow. Talk to me about the political implications. The Prime Minister, Pedro Sanchez, his bill is voted down. Could this risk his political career?
9: Absolutely, because all the polls over the past few months have suggested that when the scheduled election happens, whenever that is, it's due by August next year, the right, that's the Conservative People's Party, and the far right,

0: like Vox Party are the ones who should win the elections. Sanchez may believe that the strength of these protests today show that perhaps he should act at this moment and try and restore or seize the moment and call it a snap election. It depends what he's thinking right now about how strong the feeling is. Is this just a small number of people who care about this issue, or is it a broader concern in society? And can he win over people who perhaps have been against him in the past few months over other problems?
1: Thank you so much for that update. Freelance journalist Graham Keely is in Madrid. Now, an elderly woman has been killed and 90 people rescued after flooding in southeastern Spain. Firefighters said they found the body of the 102-year-old in her home in the town of Madrigueras. Cars were also left stranded in the streets after water levels rose more than 1 metre following heavy rain on Friday. U.S. death row inmate Krista Pike is unconscious and on a ventilator in a Tennessee hospital following a failed attempt to execute her by lethal injection. In a statement, lawyers for the convicted killer said the botched attempt had left her arms, quote, swollen, burned and blistered. Pike was convicted of murder 3 decades ago for her role in the torture and killing of a 19-year-old classmate. China's Commerce Ministry has launched an anti-dumping probe into imports of a chemical from Europe. Now, the ministry said initial evidence showed the price of p-nitrotoluene from the EU had fallen nearly 60% in recent years, impacting domestic production. The chemical is used to make dyes, pharmaceuticals and pesticides. The US and Australia have suspended consular services in Brazil ahead of a high-stakes presidential election. Brazilians head to the polls on Sunday for what's expected to be a tight race between President Lula da Silva and Senator Flavio Bolsonaro, son of former President Jair Bolsonaro. Washington said their decision to pause consular services is due to security concerns. Now, Chinese is increasingly popular in Slovakian schools. Some children start learning the language as early as 6 years old. And at one secondary school, students are so good at Mandarin, they're actually taught maths and science in the language. Our correspondent Pablo Gutierrez reports.
2: For Ana Maria Vidova, the decision to learn Chinese started with a book when she was just 9 years old.
3: I read about Chinese culture and history, and I really like history, so I just give it a try.
2: That try has now taken her through almost 5 years of intensive Chinese education. The bilingual program at the Mikuláš Kovács High School in Banská Bystrica began in 2016, and students spend 5 years learning Mandarin as part of their regular high school education.
3: I'm actually planning to apply to China for university, so I'm studying hard right now.
2: For Anna, Chinese is not simply a language she wants to master. She hopes to study international relations at a time when communication between China and Europe is becoming increasingly important.
3: I believe the relations between China and European Union is very important to us. And I think also European Union has a lot to offer to China as well.
4: And students here are not only learning Chinese language. In these classrooms, Mandarin is used to teach subjects such as mathematics, geography, and history.
5: From the second grade, they are beginning to learn mathematics, physics, biology, geography, and chemistry, partly in Chinese language. So partly in Slovak language and partly in Chinese language. So it's bilingual.
2: For Anna, that combination has meant learning about China beyond vocabulary and grammar.
3: I can understand how Chinese think, and like we have Chinese lectors here, teachers, so they also help us.
2: And for graduates like Michaela, the language can also open a path between Slovakia and China.
6: There are many work opportunities. I'm looking forward to maybe China making some contracts with Slovakia, maybe so I can work in between the two countries.
2: But the interest in learning Chinese is reaching students much younger than Anna. In Bratislava, children are starting to learn the language in the first years of school.
7: The idea is that we are playing with them in Chinese. So we have Chinese lecturer who is here with them, and she's playing with them in Chinese, so they're like listening Chinese language.
8: Do you guys ever want to go to China

0: How do you say hello in Chinese?
1: 你好。
0: How do you say goodbye in Chinese?
1: 再见。I was supposed to answer.
2: Pablo Gutierrez, CGTN, Banská Bystrica, Slovakia.
3: Your headlines again. The conflict in Yemen intensifies. Saudi-backed armed forces step up their campaign against the Houthis with hundreds of strikes in 24 hours. Officials in the UAE say terrorism was the motive behind the Fly Dubai attack as more details emerge about the in-flight incident. And protests continue in Spain after a bill to address the country's housing crisis is rejected. And that's the world today. Thanks for watching. There's more news on CGTN Europe's channel on the Telegram app, or scan the QR code on the screen to get stories and updates sent direct to your phone. We're back with more news at the top of the hour. Up next is Assignment Asia. For now, from all of us here in London, goodbye.

0: 这个窗口是我们与那些有50年经验的大厂差距最小的一个时刻。游戏一定是要先做一个好玩的游戏。
1: This gameplay is amazing.
2: I would say fascinating, yes.
0: 然后我们又回过头来看，我们文化中的元素能让这个游戏更好玩。
3: Cologne, Germany, home to one of the world's largest gaming expos.
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5: 这边排队排的也是比较多的，早上的时候已经把那个门口给堵上了。
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3: 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With his overwhelming dream of creating games, he aims to elevate Chinese martial arts culture on the world stage.
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1: 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Like the balance of yin and yang, when a team sets out to reinvent a game form, every detail matters.
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0: 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And we don't think there is going to be one dominant region or dominant country in future. We always think games will come from everywhere, and that's a very good diversity which the fans love.
1: 我觉得这个时代就正好是我们说的那个弯道的期间，中国文化它变得不再是一种异域文化。
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1: Chinese games are creating new worlds of imagination, but creation does not belong to the virtual world alone. In the real world, it also means pushing beyond the unknown and changing lives.
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2: 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Years of scar tissue have fused the heart tightly to the breastbone, making every step of the operation more difficult and dangerous.
0: 动作要快，心脏手术多耽误一分钟，多出多少血。好了，来给我干扎垫子两块。
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2: An artificial heart can help a patient return to a normal life.Today, more than 2,000 patients in China have undergone this procedure.
8: Hello, Yan Yaohui. Today, 主要就是对你做一个家访工作。
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2: Implanting a ventricular assist device is one of the most demanding procedures in cardiac surgery. So for a long time, the high cost of treatment.Put this opportunity out of reach for many.
6: 中国的病人太多了，心衰的病人、等待移植的病人和等待人工心脏病的话，应该说几十万的病人在等待。

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2: In 2025, supported by national medical insurance policies, the overall cost of artificial heart implantation fell further. This means that more patients with end-stage heart failure now have access to this treatment.
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2: Today, Chinese cardiac surgeons are capable of performing complex artificial heart procedures. But more than 40 years ago, when Wan Feng first stepped into the operating room, he faced a very different reality.
3: 80年代，中国的心脏外科的话，从技术、服务、器械、设备是巨大的落后，至少30年以上，甚至50年以上。那个时候什么都没有，你重的病人怎么办？对，熬了人参汤，弄了个橡皮，这个滴管嘴边的滴进去，希望能够产生奇迹。请了外科专家来表演手术，又快又好，做一个好一个，这手术室就可以直接拔管。这一套操作起来的话，我们都看懵了，叫哇！在老外的心目中啊，他觉得中国很落后。你中国能做心脏手术吗？你们中国有这样的东西吗？有那样的东西吗？
2: At the time, Wan Feng's thinking was simple. If others could do it, so could Chinese doctors. After 8 years of training overseas, he chose to return to China in 1996. In the same year, he performed China's first off-pump coronary artery bypass operation. The procedure was carried out while the heart was still beating,avoiding the need for a heart-lung machine and significantly reducing surgical risk. It gave Chinese patients access to world-class cardiac surgery without having to leave the country.
3: 这个华西日报的头版专门介绍了一个中国医生跳动心脏的先锋，驻中国首席记者他说不可能啊，我们美国第一个才刚报道不久，中国怎么能做这个手术呢？这么小一个口子，我们做心脏搭桥手术，估计他们要开这么大口子，可以到处走一走啊，准备回家了啊。经过30年的发展，我们的中国的心脏外科和最先进的差距的话，我们技术上已经没有差距了，甚至说我们的装备已经到国外开始应用了。看着小孩子想到我孙子了。
4: 来看看。
2: From learning to operate on a beating heart to implanting artificial hearts,Every breakthrough has been built on the work of the generation before. And as more patients await life-saving treatment, that mission must be carried forward by generation after generation of doctors.
3: 就要求我的学生，我说，你天天给我在练，你做100个，你做1000个，熟能生巧。
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2: Passing experience onto the next generation, turning every breakthrough into a new beginning.A heart may stop beating, but the spirit of exploration never does. From catching up with the world to shaping the future, China's vitality takes many forms. One of these stories is now unfolding on screens around the world.
8: User 已经没有精力去完整的看一部长剧了。
9: I didn't see her name. You're lying to me.
10: No, you promised me.
11: 短剧它其实就是一个情绪驱动的快消品。
12: Action!
11: Rising!
8: Yes, I'm rich, guys! 把你做白日梦的东西呈现了出来。

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3: 不会。
2: Let's take a photo together.
3: Okay. Yeah.
4: In the world of vertical micro dramas, time is tightly compressed.
2: 来吧，下一套吧。
4: Compared to long-form stories.Production moves at a much faster pace on a far tighter schedule.
5: The back?
6: 那边的场景一准备好，这边立马就是演员交出去。
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8: 我过来看一下吧。
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9: PhD in astrobiology at 24.
10: I read the script for the first time last night. We're shooting tomorrow.
11: Find Julia. Do whatever you can. Find her now.
10: Because you shoot, like, at least twice as many scenes per day as, like, any horizontal feature film or TV show does. It's amazing. It's kind of like a boot camp for acting.
12: Surprise, Nathan! Honestly, I just wanted to see China. I'd never been here before. I figured that this would be a perfect way to see China. So when I was offered the job, I just kind of felt like I had to take it.
13: I'm excited to do like the astronaut part of it, even like trying on the suit and everything.
14: Yeah, tomorrow we'll do that.
4: Now all set, action.
15: Let me be very, very blunt with you.
16: Okay.
2: 再稍微阴阳一些 more sassy, more chill.
15: Julia, stop calling. Nathan's in the shower, so he's not coming.
2: 非常好，然后我们就转场，从这儿走过来，然后站在这个位置。
4: Time is tight. In just 168 hours.She must complete 70 episodes.
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6: You stay here while she's working.
10: Ready, Wo?
15: And also the candidate list must have passed his final review.
2: 再来一个，咔。
4: A touch of sci-fi, a hint of school life.A trace of romance, blended like a careful mix, all for one purpose, to keep you watching.
0: 需要用户在这个过程里面去逐步挑起他的情绪，并且为最后这个剧产生付费。所以在他付费前的一个内容一定要做得足够精彩。
15: Julia! Hi, come here. Oh, we're having a housewarming party for me. You should join.
12: These were my parents' scientific journals. One of the only things they left me. How could you burn them?
15: I didn't know. Careful.
2: Oh my God! 我们会在每一次他们想滑走的时候，用一个更强的钩子把它留住，其实就是在后期剪掉所有的一切，只留下高浓度的情绪肾上腺素。
13: And you were like embarrassed, turn.You embarrassed, turn here and talk to her.
14: So am I walking with him or no?
13: No.
12: Oh, shit!
13: Careful!
12: Yeah.
13: Are you okay?
12: Yeah.
13: Oh my god, sorry about that.
2: 小心，小心。来，别急啊，别急啊，急，急了就乱。啊？
13: So you feel super hurt, right?
14: Yeah, I need
13: a second.
14: Okay,
13: got it.
14: It has a little Hello Kitty on it.
13: Okay, so they will figure it. We need to catch the sunlight, babe.
14: I have to.
13: Of course. Yeah. So,
2: 去带他找点冰吧。休息一下。去，赶紧带，盖。我们继续。
14: Okay, so I only walk up next to him for my line.
13: Yes.
4: The lead needs rest, but the shoot cannot stop.
2: 别说话，我先重新说一遍。Until you talk to her, you just walk to the spot. Okay? Good.
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2: Minutes pass, but Bray isn't getting any better.
0: So you feel better, Bray?
3: Yeah.
0: You need to go to hospital?
3: I just think I need to be checked to make sure I don't have a concussion or anything.
0: Yeah, so do you think we can make one more shot and let you go to hospital?
4: Just, standing.
0: Yes, standing.
3: Okay.
0: Okay. Okay. Thank you. 走吧。可以。
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2: Now, Zhang needs to find a solution.
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2: The introduction of a stand-in buys time for reshoots.
3: 但这
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2: But from this point on, Zhang will have no time to breathe.
0: More. Here. 可以吗 ？Okay, good, good. That's closing,
5: closing. Okay.
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2: Zhang Zihan spent 3 years in the United States, earning a master's degree in directing. After returning to China with her understanding of Western markets, she chose to work in microdramas.But reality soon offered a different answer. Within this fast-moving production system, art is not the only priority. Logistics and constant execution define everyday work. All of this made her original decision one of her most misunderstood choices.
0: 您这样的科班出身就拍短剧啊，你们这个剧的质感不错，这样的镜头语言就用来拍短剧，非常可惜吧？这个可比较扎心。
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2: From 2021 to 2025, China's microdrama market grew from $500 million to over $10 billion, nearly 20-fold, in just 5 years. And now, it is doing more than reaching global audiences. It is bringing creators from around the world to China.
9: 3, 2, 1, action, serious!
10: It's super fun to be here. On top of just filming, it's nice to be able to see a different culture and see how they film things. It's nice to see how the world works outside of where I'm from. So I would 1000% come back.
9: 3, 2, 1, action.
2: Bree made up the missed scenes on the final working day. This will be the first project.She completes in China.
9: 3, 2, 1, action. Okay, that's it.
10: Yay!
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1: It's an art form in and of itself too, and can't wait to keep doing more for sure.
2: Okay, well,
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2: 9-2。
4: I'm gonna watch this over and over again, like 1,000 times in a row. Very memorable, I think, for everyone.
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8: 好 ，OK， 开。好的，那咱们就杀青了，辛苦大家。
4: Thank you.
9: In a fast-moving age, stories have picked up the pace. Not always polished, sometimes a little rough, but harder to ignore. They are fast becoming a trend, and China has already hit play.
4: 辛苦了，辛苦了。
9: From the restart of a heartbeat, to the resonance of emotion, to the birth of an imagined world. China's vitality lies not only in the speed of its machines, nor only in the growth of its markets. It lives in the courage of creators pushing boundaries and in the understanding that crosses languages and cultures.
10: Welcome here, welcome here.
9: When life is extended, when emotion is seen, when imagination is shared,A more open and more creative China is forging new connections with the world,

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1: Hello, I'm Sally Baudet. Welcome to the programme. Our top stories. The conflict in Yemen intensifies. Saudi-backed armed forces step up their campaign against the Houthis with hundreds of strikes in 24 hours. Officials in the UAE say terrorism was the motive behind the Fly Dubai attack as more details emerge about the in-flight incident. Home truths. Protests continue after a bill to address Spain's housing crisis is rejected.
2: How do you say hello in Chinese?
3: Ni hao.
1: And speaking the same language, why more and more Slovakian children are learning Mandarin. Loud explosions have been heard in Yemen's capital, Sana'a, as the country's military, backed by Saudi Arabia, intensifies its attacks on Houthi-controlled regions. The Yemen-Saudi coalition says they've carried out hundreds of attacks in the past 24 hours, killing or wounding more than 1,500 Houthi fighters. They also say they intercepted three ballistic missiles aimed at Saudi Arabia. There are reports of a fire at an Aramco oil facility in Riyadh, although it's not clear if it's linked to the missiles. Our correspondent Ehab Alfandi is in Sana'a, the Yemeni capital that's been controlled by the Houthis for over a decade.
2: We're seeing now with a sharp escalation on several fronts, with ties remaining one of the main areas of fighting, while Sana'a has also come under renewed airstrikes within these 2 days. In Taiz, for example, the fighting has been particularly intense over the past 24 hours. More than 70 people have been reportedly been killed, according to military and medical sources, while many others have been wounded and taken to hospitals. And this is where the human impact is already becoming visible. We are seeing wounded people in Taiz hospitals, while Sana'a is also reporting just 1 hour ago damage to civilian property from a Saudi airstrike that says hit the eastern entrance of Al Qasr roundabout in Taiz. At the same time, the fighting in Taiz is happening alongside a wider campaign of airstrikes across Yemen. Yahya Sari, the military spokesman for Ansarullah, says Saudi Arabia carried out 94 airstrikes and missiles attacks over the past

0: Na, Sada, Taiz, Hajja, Umran, and Ib. He says that brings the total number of Saudi air and missiles attacks since the start of the current escalation to around 1,350. These figures come from Sana'a and have not been independently verified. That's what we have, according to Yahya Sari. And here also, I personally heard the explosions last night. Some of the strikes were around Annahdayn Mountain, and smoke could be seen rising over the parts of the capital. And the strikes have continued today as well. What I have received so far is that some of the latest strikes targeting Mountain Atan, south of Sana'a. Sana'a's also health ministry also says minutes ago that Saudi aircraft carried out strikes this afternoon near a Sab'een maternity and childhood hospital, causing extensive damage to the hospital and panic among patients and visitors. While the locations of some other strikes have not yet been identified, against the backdrop, the government side is also reporting a significant level of military activity. Government forces say they carried out 474 strikes and targeting operations over the past 24 hours, claiming that around 1,500 Ansarullah fighters, what I mean here, were killed or wounded. The Saudi-led coalition, meanwhile, says it intercepted three ballistic missiles launched towards Hamis Mushait by Sana'a forces. And this brings us to a development that has emerged in Saudi Arabia just 1 hour after the latest military statement from Sana'a, and just hours after the latest military statement from Sana'a, a fire and heavy smoke were reported near Aramco facility in Riyadh. There's also no official confirmation yet of what caused the fire or any claim of responsibility, but here in Sana'a, it's being viewed as a possible response to the Saudi strikes. If confirmed, we could hear from Yahya Sari in the coming hours. So beyond the battlefield, however, the humanitarian consequences are becoming increasingly difficult to ignore. The latest figures from the International Organization for Migration show that more than 152,000 people have been displaced since the escalation began in June. More than also 38,000 of them are in Taiz, over 36,000 in Lahj, and around 15,000 in Aden.
1: That's our correspondent, Ehab Al-Fandi, who is in Sana'a. Moving now to the conflict in Iran, a third U.S. aircraft carrier is heading to the Middle East as the stalemate between Washington and Tehran continues. 9,000 troops are thought to be on board as a group of ships, which includes the USS Theodore Roosevelt, heads to the region. The vessels are likely to arrive by the end of the month. Our correspondent Kate Fisher is in Washington, D.C.
2: This conflict continues to unfold dynamically. We just, 1 minute we think that there is a dialogue and a potential negotiated truce on the table, and the next this troop build-up. As you say, there will be 9,000 more service members in the region by the end of October. That's 7,000 sailors and 2,000 Marines, three carriers in the region. Now, that would mean there will be a total of around 20,000 American troops there and hundreds of aircraft. It doesn't look like the kind of move made by a government that is trying to wind down its military presence there. Clearly, the Trump administration wanting to up the threat to Iran, and Donald Trump has said many times now that he believes that this will be resolved after the midterm elections, because he thinks that Iran is holding out to try to put pressure on his domestic agenda and indeed voters here in the United States who are unhappy with this war. And it suggests that he is trying to continue this threat on Iran with a suggestion that after those elections, which are the beginning of November, there could be more military action.
1: So, Kate, yes, as you say, the midterm elections are expected in a month in the United States. How much is this conflict actually playing out domestically and in the mind of American voters?
2: Yeah, I think it's huge. Not just the war itself, which many Americans are opposed to, not least many of those really hardcore Trump supporters, those members of the MAGA supporter base who believed Donald Trump when he said in his campaign speeches that he wanted to end foreign wars and bring the United States out of meddling.

0: in foreign affairs. So they're very angry that this war has been started by President Trump. And then there's the effect that the war has had on the economy, most notably on gas prices and the affordability factor that is so prevalent in this election. Many Americans feel that things are costing a lot more, specifically gas. Indeed, we have got record levels of petrol prices here and diesel prices. And that is having an effect on voters. There are those Republicans that feel they don't want to go to the polls because they're so frustrated by the situation. And then there are Democrats who are even more energized to try to vote out Republican members of Congress. This Donald Trump is not on the ballot at the beginning of November. It is his Republican Party, the lawmakers in the Senate and the House, that will be up for election. And there is real concern among them that they are going to struggle. Even deep red states like Kansas, for example, are becoming into play for Democrats. So there is concern. Mike Johnson, the leader of the House, Republican leader in the House, saying he remains confident. But certainly we're seeing reporting that internally amongst the Republican Party, there is real concern about losing not just the House, but also control of the Senate.
1: That correspondent Kate Fisher in Washington. At least five Palestinians, including a mother and daughter, have been killed in an Israeli airstrike on Gaza City. The attack destroyed an apartment block and started a fire. Israeli strikes on the enclave have continued despite a ceasefire agreed almost a year ago. Israel accuses Hamas of rearming and launching attacks, which the group denies. Thousands of people in Gaza continue to live in buildings which officials say are structurally dangerous because of damage caused by Israeli shelling. Last month, 21 people were killed when an apartment block in Gaza City collapsed. Our correspondent Alina Al-Yazji reports.
2: Samah Musleh and her seven children live beneath the remain of their badly damaged building in Gaza City. Their home in Beit Hanun, northern Gaza, was completely destroyed, forcing the family to flee. The upper floors of the building where they now shelter have already collapsed. Cracks and structural damage surrounding them. But Samah says overcrowded displacement camps have left her family with nowhere safer to go.
3: We have nowhere else to shelter. I tried to find a place where we could set up a tent, but there's no space in the camps. This building could collapse at any moment, and I fear for my children. Winter hasn't even arrived yet, and things could get even worse.
2: Gaza municipality says allowing construction materials and temporary housing units into the strip is key.
4: There are major challenges, especially dangerous buildings which are at risk of collapse, where many displaced people are now living. If construction materials, especially cement, are allowed in, we could repair many partially damaged buildings and provide safer shelter for many residents.
2: After nearly 3 years of war, continuous rescue operations have taken a heavy toll on civil defense vehicles and machinery, while shortages of fuel and spare parts further hamper emergency response.
5: We have more than 2,000 buildings at risk of collapse. Unfortunately, displaced families are living inside them because they have nowhere else to go. Civil defense cannot remove these dangerous structures because we lack heavy machinery and rescue equipment.
2: The United Nations warns of a grave risk facing families living in hundreds of damaged buildings. It says no one should have to risk their lives simply to find safe shelters. With rubble removal and reconstruction still delayed, danger continued to follow Gaza's displaced families, even in the temporary shelters they have been forced to live in. Elena Liazri, CGTN, Gaza.
1: Now, questions are being raised over Fly Dubai's pilot vetting procedures following media reports that the co-pilot involved in Wednesday's attempted hijacking had been flagged as a security risk by his previous employer. The United Arab Emirates top prosecutor has also been giving more details about the incident. Let's bring in Rahul Pathak, our correspondent, here to tell us more. So, Rahul, lots of details coming up. What can you tell us?
6: Well, the co-pilot's name is Hamam Al-Hamani, a 29-year-old Omani national who took a correspondence course or online course with a British university at Buckinghamshire New University in aviation management. Now, Al-Hamani is accused of stabbing the

0: captain of the Fly Dubai flights on Wednesday with an axe in an attempt to bring down the plane. Now, the Indian pilot, Captain Smit Machara, managed to fight him off, opened a cockpit door, which allowed the other passengers to come in and eventually overpower him. Now, it's emerged that Al-Hamami was barred from flying, not sacked, but barred from flying from his previous employer, Oman Air, after he was found to be in possession of extremist materials whilst training as a co-pilot. From there, he went to Royal Air Maroc, where he did complete a three-month training course, but when he applied for full employment, he was rejected. So with all these red flags, it's maybe a little bit surprising that he did manage to pass the background checks of Fly Dubai, who hired him as a co-pilot, and he'd been working with them for the last 8 months. The question's obviously being asked about how thorough these background checks are, because Oman Air identifying him as a security risk was a matter of public record. So clearly different airlines will have different levels of background checks on pilots. Now, the Flight Dubai flight was on its way to Tel Aviv in Israel. Now, Israel strictly prohibits pilots from countries without diplomatic relations to fly into their airspace. He was an Omani citizen. Oman doesn't have diplomatic relations with Israel, so I'm sure questions are being asked in Israel. How was he allowed to even be on that flight? So, moving on to the captain, he's still recovering from his very serious injuries in an Abu Dhabi airport. He's been, quite rightly, been hailed as a hero, and he's been talking to the Indian Prime Minister, Narendra Modi. Let's hear what he had to say.
1: I had fallen to the ground, and I realized then that the aircraft was going down. And I told myself, this is the last push, Smit. The door is right there. And I was still getting hit, but I opened the door. Others came in and also played a role. I was, of course, fighting for my own life, but at the same time, I knew I was not going to let others die.
2: I mean, it's just astonishing.
0: Yeah.
2: Of course, as we get more and more details, at the same time, what's playing out is some real concerns about the threat of terrorism in the region, in Dubai.
0: Yeah, look, the Middle East is a very volatile region, but Dubai, throughout this time, has managed to kind of still portray itself as a great holiday destination, and it's hugely popular, especially with Israelis. Over a million of them visited Dubai last year. But, you know, it's been a bad year. It's been a victim of several drone attacks from Iran during the ensuing conflict, which really impacted the city's tourism and financial operations. I think this incident may well have an even bigger impact, because people, not just Israelis, may think again about going there and using Fly Dubai if they feel that Fly Dubai's background checks on its pilots aren't adequate. And I think the UAE are very aware of this. A senior diplomatic advisor from the country has called the incident. He's come out and said it's a serious, dangerous terrorist act, and stated that it served as a stark warning that the region's ongoing fight against radical fundamentalism needs to carry on.
2: Mm. Thank you so much for that update. That's our correspondent, Rahul Pathak. You're watching CGTN. Still ahead, the latest from Madrid as anger continues over housing policy and protection for tenants.

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1: Welcome back. A reminder of our top stories. A conflict in Yemen intensifies. Saudi-backed armed forces step up their campaign against the Houthis with hundreds of strikes in 24 hours. And officials in the UAE say terrorism was the motive behind the Fly Dubai attack as more details emerge about the in-flight incident. Now, mass rallies are continuing across Spain as protesters call for action on the country's housing crisis. On Friday, Parliament rejected a bill aimed at giving more protection to tenants. It was proposed by the government of Prime Minister Pedro Sanchez following a public outcry over the eviction of an elderly woman. The bill's rejection has boosted speculation that Sanchez could call a snap election. Freelance journalist Graham Keely has this update from Madrid.
2: Tens of thousands of people across Spain have been demonstrating, as you say, right now in Madrid and 50 other cities across the country, and calling

0: for action on the country's deepening housing crisis. There has been violence in Valencia. Basically, some 30 protesters broke into a building called the Arts Center in Valencia, where there was an investors meeting going on. And there were clashes with police who fired rubber bullets and tear gas to try and break it up. Otherwise, the protests have been peaceful.
1: I wonder if you can tell us, Graham, why the bill was voted down on Friday. It sounded like it was an attempt to solve the crisis.
0: It was voted down essentially because Sanchez presides over a minority coalition government of the left wing with the help of regional parties. And one of these regional parties, a Catalan nationalist party called Junts, they voted against this bill, saying it would not solve the crisis. In fact, it would worsen insecurity in the property sector by basically not putting more properties up for rent and not helping.
1: I wonder if you could talk to me about the housing crisis in Spain. Just how severe are the rent increases and evictions?
0: Okay, well, the rents have increased, have doubled over the last 10 years, but wages have not kept kept up with this. Average wage in Spain is about 1,200 euros, and on average, rents occupy about 98% of what people earn. So you can see that people just cannot afford many of the high prices that exist here. Number of evictions really is a number I couldn't give you reliably. However, what happens in many cases, as you get these dramatic examples of the elderly lady of 87 who was evicted after a long battle with an investment fund which owned her property. Mm-hmm. Eventually, she was taken out of her home after a three-hour battle.
1: Wow. Talk to me about the political implications. The Prime Minister, Pedro Sanchez, his bill is voted down. Could this risk his political career?
0: Absolutely, because all the polls over the past few months have suggested that when the scheduled election happens, whenever that is, it's due by August next year, the right, that's the Conservative People's Party and the far-right Vox Party, are the ones who should win the elections. Sanchez may believe that the strength of these protests today show that perhaps he should act at this moment and try and restore or seize the moment and call it a snap election. It depends what he's thinking right now about how strong the feeling is. Is this just a small number of people who care about this issue, or is it a broader concern in society? And can he win over people who perhaps have been against him in the past few months over other problems?
1: That's freelance journalist Graham Keeley in Madrid. An elderly woman has been killed and 90 people rescued after flooding in southeastern Spain. Firefighters said they found the body of the 102-year-old in her home in the town of Madrigueras. Cars were also left stranded in the streets after water levels rose to more than 1 meter following heavy rain on Friday. U.S. death row inmate Krista Pike is unconscious and on a ventilator in a Tennessee hospital following a failed attempt to execute her by lethal injection. In a statement, lawyers for the convicted killer said the botched attempt had left her arms, quote, swollen, burned and blistered. Pike was convicted of murder 3 decades ago for her role in the torture and killing of a 19-year-old classmate. Chinese is increasingly popular in Slovakian schools. Some children start learning the language as early as 6 years old. And at one secondary school, students are so good at Mandarin, they're taught maths and sciences in the language. Our correspondent Pablo Gutierrez reports.
2: For Ana Maria Vidova, the decision to learn Chinese started with a book when she was just 9 years old.
3: I read about Chinese culture and history, and I really like history, so I just give it a try.
2: That try has now taken her through almost 5 years of intensive Chinese education.

0: bilingual program at the Mikuláš Kovács High School in Banská Bystrica began in 2016, and students spend 5 years learning Mandarin as part of their regular high school education.
1: I'm actually planning to apply to China for university, so I'm studying hard right now.
0: For Anna, Chinese is not simply a language she wants to master. She hopes to study international relations at a time when communication between China and Europe is becoming increasingly important.
1: I believe the relations between China and European Union is very important to us. And I think also European Union has a lot to offer to China as well.
2: And students here are not only learning Chinese language. In these classrooms, Mandarin is used to teach subjects such as mathematics, geography, and history.
3: From the second grade, they are beginning to learn mathematics, physics, biology, geography, and chemistry, partly in Chinese language. So partly in Slovak language and partly in Chinese language. So it's bilingual.
0: For Anna, that combination has meant learning about China beyond vocabulary and grammar.
1: I can understand how Chinese think, and like we have Chinese lectors here, teachers, so they also help us.
0: And for graduates like Michaela, the language can also open a path between Slovakia and China.
4: There are many work opportunities. I'm looking forward to maybe China making some contracts with Slovakia, maybe so I can work in between the two countries.
0: But the interest in learning Chinese is reaching students much younger than Anna. In Bratislava, children are starting to learn the language in the first years of school.
5: The idea is that we are playing with them in Chinese. So we have Chinese lecturer who is here with them, and she's playing with them in Chinese, so they're like listening Chinese language.
6: Do you guys ever want to go to China?
7: I want!
6: How do you say hello in Chinese?
7: Ni hao!
6: How do you say goodbye in Chinese?
7: Zai jian!
8: I was supposed to answer.
0: Pablo Gutierrez, CGTN, Banská Bystrica, Slovakia.
9: And finally, it's basketball like you've probably not seen before. Anti-basketball is played across China with relaxed rules. Now one team is taking the game and a taste of Chinese culture on tour across the United States. Mark Neo reports from Las Vegas.
10: On tour in the U.S., the Anti Guoba basketball team from Guizhou, China, visits the University of Nevada, Las Vegas. The mothers of Miao ethnic minority meet local residents and university students curious about their version of basketball.
11: It's a very different rules.
12: I can't wait to go to China, and when I do, I'm absolutely going to visit one of these games because that is legendary.
10: The aunties soon arrive at the Thomas and Mack Center, where some of the country's top college basketball players compete.
13: In addition to being the home of the 1990 NCAA champions, the UNLV Rebels, this is also the place where the NBA Summer League holds its games and some of the world's biggest stars hit the courts.
10: The aunties meet the UNLV Lady Rebels, a team that has won multiple conference championships. But in auntie basketball, they are beginners, so they first need to observe how it's played before stepping in. The Lady Rebels get off to a good start, but soon find the rules a little confusing, especially when the ball gets completely tied up. The no need to dribble the ball rule gives the aunties the upper hand. But with their youth, athleticism, and size, the Lady Rebels catch on quickly and even develop fans among the aunties.
14: I really enjoyed this exchange. I love the women's school basketball team we played with. Their spirit, style of play, passion, and sheer enthusiasm. The whole atmosphere was fantastic.
10: The goodwill is reciprocated by the Rebels.
15: They all look good. I like the flowers on the uniforms. It's beautiful.
16: It's so awesome, and it's a great kind of thing for our young women to see. Like, you know, like you can play and be active and you know, be healthy for years to come after, you know, maybe their collegiate careers. And, you know, I'm kind of looking, seeing if they need maybe an open roster spot. You know, that looks pretty fun. I'm excited. I can maybe join anti-ball.
10: Perhaps more important than winning or losing is that both sides learn from each other.
16: To learn more about other people's culture is really, really cool to me, and I love doing it because you can never know too much, and to experience other things that you've never experienced is really fun as well. So I totally would be down, and I would love to visit China sometime. That's some place I haven't been yet, so it would be really cool.
17: Right from the start when they joined in, they picked it up.

0: really quickly. They adapted so well and seemed so happy. They had big smiles on their faces when they played. It's all about bringing American and Chinese cultures together to interact, blend, communicate, and exchange ideas.
1: And that's the world today. Thanks so much for watching. We're back with more news at the top of the hour. Up next, it's Inheritors. For now, from all of us here in London, goodbye.

0: This is Jingdezhen. This favorite place for centuries was a beating heart of both China's and world's porcelain industry. Its kiln has kept the flames burning throughout generations, hence forming a very unique porcelain culture. So let's get immersed in the atmosphere of the splendid ancient craft.
1: Jingdezhen sits in the heart of Jiangxi, where a moderate climate, abundant rainfall, and an ideal level of humidity meets mountain ranges and rivers, resulting in soil that is rich in minerals and perfect for forming clay from which pottery is made. Without access to modern technology, people in ancient China had to rely on their creativity to come up with ways to process large amounts of raw materials. This ingenious system uses a water wheel to trigger large hammers that pound the ore into powder. This is the first step in the process of making traditional pottery, an archaic technology dating back 2,000 years to the Han Dynasty.
0: After the ore was milled and then washed, it will have a form of something like this. And the next step is to put this and put it into a brick form.
1: Oh. The ore powder had to be washed in a special reservoir before it is turned into clay. And this is how we get our first raw material used to make porcelain. At any mention of Jingdezhen in China, people immediately think of porcelain, and in particular, Qinghuaci, or blue and white porcelain. Making it is a complicated process involving 72 separate steps. Join me as I explore the secrets behind this centuries-old craft.

0: This is Feng Shaoxing, who has inherited a prime example of China's intangible cultural heritage known as the Jingdezhen pottery throwing technique. He has spent 40 years honing his craft, giving him many years to contemplate and perfect it.
1: 孟老师，这个晚您已经做了多长时间？这个做了大概十分钟吧。十分钟？啊，这是一个元代的迷瓶。嗯哼，迷瓶它有一个中国从元以后迷瓶比较流行。看你
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0: 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He shapes the clay tenderly, even though he appears to be using all his strength and energy. In this respect, it's like he's applying the Chinese philosophical concept of yin and yang in his hands, working gently, but with great power. If it is done too gently, however, the vessel will fly off the wheel, as the speeds can reach more than 200 revolutions per minute. And if too hard, he risks breaking the shape of the vessel. This is said to be the hardest part of the process.
2: 嗯，它在它转的时候，您的头也会稍微这样去找那个点吗？为什么要去转一下？这是一个养成的习惯，因为随着在做离心运动，你的头也跟着它的韵律频率来的。 这人的肢体语言嘛，跟他对话嘛，所以说手工的东西，为什么它的价值跟普通的那个工业化的东西不一样？就是因为它有自己的一些劳动、情感、喜怒、哀乐啊，有灵魂，有那种灵魂，这就是手工的价值。
0: With 40 years experience under his belt, Mr. Feng no longer has to think or worry about the exact movements. They come naturally. What he is chasing now is the pursuit of excellence, which is what makes him the best at this craft.
2: 发扬光大。因为在青花最早启蒙的时候，在唐代的时候，那时候就已经有雏形了。到了元代以后，在景德镇呢，因为那个高岭堵那个出现嘛，它那个温度可以耐高温，那加上那个含钴的那个料，那个青花料，颜色很单一嘛，很纯洁的感觉是吧？那么它烧出来给人感觉是很高贵，安静、单一这种色泽，所以。 得到老百姓的喜欢。嗯，在景德镇青花通过几个朝代的那个改良，越做越成熟，所以那奠定了景德镇的特色之一，四大特色之一。Jingdezhen
0: 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After the Renaissance, at the tail end of the Middle Ages, it found its way to Europe, where this elegant Chinese craft won the hearts of many people throughout the continent.

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2: 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Once the basic shape has been set, the next step is called trimming.This involves removing the excess clay from the vessel using a special knife. The thickness or breadth of the clay has to be very precise. The margin of error is no greater than 1/10 of a millimeter.

0: When it comes to glazing, the vessel is immersed slowly, but removed surprisingly quickly. The speed is dictated by the vessel's shape. The craftsman in making adjustments relies on his experience to get this just right. Jing Dezhen has shaped generations of craftsmen. Many would experience the heartache of failure time and again before finally mastering the craft after many years and reaping the benefits of success. Such inspiring stories have made this city a hotbed for the practice of inheriting the craft of making porcelain. If the process known as throwing is all about creating the body of the vessel, then drawing is what gives it its spirit. Usually the same techniques used in traditional Chinese ink and wash painting are used at this stage. This combines perfectly with the design of the blue and white porcelain, giving it a very unique Eastern look.
1: 我们天天说要手工东西，你真实的期待是什么？那么手工不就是因为它是人做的？那么人就是说它是有情绪的啊，它是有变化的，然后人会受各种各样的干扰。所以我们手工只是说在不可控的情况下，尽量的做到可控，然后又保持一点自己的灵性和痕迹。我觉得这才是手工的意义所在。

0: Chen Yu's family has served as craftsmen of Jing Dezhen porcelain for generations. But even though she grew up surrounded by traditional pottery, after graduating from art college, she found her own way of interpreting this ancient art.
1: 我喜欢用就是我们老祖宗留下来的古法，然后去完成我们一些新的设计。但是我觉得设计或者说创新，我不喜欢就是为了创新而创新，就是说，哎，我这个东西是创新的，是一个亮点。其实我觉得创新的它的初衷是结合我们当下的审美和我们当下的功用和我们生活习惯跟古人是不太一样的。所以我们会根据当下的一些习惯，然后改变一些古代的一些线条啊、器型啊，包括一些它色彩的明艳度啊，这些就是我们跟古人还是有一定的生活习性上的差别的。
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0: porcelain emerged as a new kind of canvas for Chinese traditional painting. It opened up exciting possibilities and different aesthetic values. Chen Yu continues to absorb the lessons passed down by classical craftsmen, while at the same time injecting new ideas into the art. She hopes more people can enjoy and share the beauty of this traditional craft.
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0: In order to keep pushing the envelope, Chen Yu told me she would travel abroad to visit various museums and galleries. Those experiences enrich her inner world, she said. Chen Yu even managed to integrate some of the Western culture she observed into her own works.

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1: So this is the first time you fire it, but when, you know, after multiple times it's going to turn like this color.
2: Once the vessel is glazed, it's time for the final act, firing. This is the last and the most important step. The success or failure of all the previous work depends on the expertise of the craftsman supervising the kiln.
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0: 对，
3: So this is really striking. Like for me, I thought like the most important part was just, you know, placing these things over here. But actually it's like a map. Like in the south, it's one temperature. In the north, it's another temperature. And like you have to find the, you know, the most, you know, the parts that they need the temperature from this area. If you put them here, it's gonna be completely different.是啊，这很有，那要放错了可能效果就出不来了。
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0: 可以。
2: Guided by years of experience, they know just when to add the wood and in exactly what quantitiesWhether it breaks or a beautiful piece of blue and white porcelain is created, all depends on this crucial step.
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2: Building kilns isn't an art in itself. In Chinese they say to grow a kiln as if it were a plant and not a brick structure. This process is very importantBecause that is where all the magic involving the fire and clay happens.
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4: Of the 72 steps required to make porcelain building kilns, this one must be taken especially seriously. Thousands of bricks have to be placed together to form a special curvature and packed as tightly as possible. In the end, the fire will put them to the test. If there is a single crack or any other error, the whole structure will collapse.Guided by years of experience, they know just when to add the wood and in exactly what quantities. Whether it breaks or a beautiful piece of blue and white porcelain is created, all depends on this crucial step.
5: Now it's 5 o'clock, 就是能闻到里面的这个香味，还有那个温度，还是挺舒服的。
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7: I could be staring at this for hours.This feels like watching the fireplace, you know, looking at the fireplace, enjoying the atmosphere. But it's even more magical with seeing the pottery inside. Ah, it's just so beautiful.
4: Even though it's late into the night, Jayoda has been supervising the kiln for more than 15 hours. The temperature is constantly changing, which requires him to stay alert and react instantly.If throwing gives the vessel its body and painting imbues it with its spirit, then firing gives it its new life.
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8: 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You can feel the heat; it's still there. 它还是有那种
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4: It's time to behold the miracle. Even up till this point, no one can be sure if it's going to fail or succeed.Jayoda is a veteran craftsman with decades of experience. How would he formulate the essence of the craftsmanship?
0: Oh, 这是一个元青花的人物瓶，人物的。
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2: The porcelain has shaped the culture of the whole world, and the wisdom behind each of the 72 procedures has been refined from generation to generation. Times may change, techniques may change, but what remains unchanged is that flame that keeps burning in kilns that set people's hearts on fire for this ancient craft.

Images may appear to be identical, but looks can be deceiving. The difference is not always obvious. It has to be discovered. There are always different sides to a story. We put the focus on the details. To see more, to understand better. CGTN. See the difference.

0: Live from London, this is The World Today.
1: Hello, I'm Sally Baudet. Welcome to the programme. Our top stories. The conflict in Yemen intensifies. Saudi-backed armed forces step up their campaign against the Houthis with hundreds of strikes in 24 hours. Officials in the UAE say terrorism was the motive behind the Fly Dubai attack as more details emerge about the in-flight incident. Home Truths protests continue after a bill to address Spain's housing crisis is rejected.
2: How do you say hello in Chinese?
3: Ni hao!
1: And speaking the same language, why more and more Slovakian children are learning Mandarin. Loud explosions have been heard in Yemen's capital, Sana'a, as the country's military, backed by Saudi Arabia, intensifies its attacks on Houthi-controlled regions. The Yemen-Saudi coalition says they've carried out hundreds of attacks in the past 24 hours, killing or wounding more than 1,500 Houthi fighters. They also say they intercepted three ballistic missiles aimed at Saudi Arabia. There are reports of a fire at an Aramco oil facility in Riyadh, although it's not clear if it's linked to the missiles. Our correspondent Ehab Al-Fandi is in Sana'a, the Yemeni capital that's been controlled by the Houthis for over a decade.
2: We're seeing now with a sharp escalation on several fronts, with ties remaining one of the main areas of fighting, while Sana'a has also come under renewed airstrikes within these 2 days. In Taiz, for example, the fighting has been particularly intense over the past 24 hours. More than 70 people have been reportedly been killed, according to military and medical sources, while many others have been wounded and taken to hospitals. And this is where the human impact is already becoming visible. We are seeing wounded people in Taiz hospitals, while Sana'a is also reporting just 1 hour ago damage to civilian property from a Saudi airstrike that says hit the eastern entrance of Al Qasr roundabout in Taiz. At the same time, the fighting in Taiz is happening alongside a wider campaign of airstrikes across Yemen. Yahya Sari, the military spokesman for Ansarullah, says Saudi Arabia carried out 94 airstrikes and missiles attacks over the past 24 hours, targeting areas in Sana'a.

Na, Sada, Ta'iz, Hajja, Umran, and Ib. He says that brings the total number of Saudi air and missiles attacks since the start of the current escalation to around 1,350. These figures come from Sana'a and have not been independently verified. That's what we have, according to Yahya Sari. And here also, I personally hear

0: strikes have continued today as well. What I have received so far is that some of the latest strikes targeting Mountain Attan south of Sana'a. Also, Health Ministry also says minutes ago that Saudi aircraft carried out strikes this afternoon near a Sab'een maternity and childhood hospital, causing extensive damage to the hospital and panic among patients and visitors, while the locations of some other strikes have not yet been identified. Against the backdrop, the government side is also reporting a significant level of military activity. Government forces say they carried out 474 strikes and targeting operations over the past 24 hours, claiming that around 1,500 Ansar Allah fighters, what I mean here, were killed or wounded. The Saudi-led coalition, meanwhile, says it intercepted three ballistic missiles launched towards Hamis Mushait by Sana'a forces. And this brings us to a development that has emerged in Saudi Arabia just 1 hour after the latest military statement from Sana'a, and just hours after the latest military statement from Sana'a, a fire and heavy smoke were reported near Aramco facility in Riyadh. There's also no official confirmation yet of what caused the fire or any claim of responsibility, but here in Sana'a, it's being viewed as a possible response to the Saudi strikes. If confirmed, we could hear from Yahya Sari in the coming hours. So beyond the battlefield, however, the humanitarian consequences are becoming increasingly difficult to ignore. The latest figures from the International Organization for Migration show that more than 152,000 people have been displaced since the escalation began in June. More than also 38,000 of them are in Taiz, over 36,000 in Lahj, and around 15,000 in Aden.
1: That's our correspondent, Ahab Al-Fandi, in Sana'a. Moving now to the conflict in Iran, a third U.S. aircraft carrier is heading to the Middle East as the stalemate between Washington and Tehran continues. 9,000 troops are thought to be on board as a group of ships, which includes the USS Theodore Roosevelt, heads to the region. The vessels are likely to arrive by the end of the month. Our correspondent Kate Fisher is in Washington, D.C.
2: This conflict continues to unfold dynamically. We just, 1 minute we think that there is a dialogue and a potential negotiated truce on the table, and the next this troop build-up. As you say, there will be 9,000 more service members in the region by the end of October. That's 7,000 sailors and 2,000 Marines, three carriers in the region. Now, that would mean there will be a total of around 20,000 American troops there and hundreds of aircraft. It doesn't look like the kind of move made by a government that is trying to wind down its military presence there. Clearly, the Trump administration wanting to up the threat to Iran, and Donald Trump has said many times now that he believes that this will be resolved after the midterm elections, because he thinks that Iran is holding out to try to put pressure on his domestic agenda and indeed voters here in the United States who are unhappy with this war. And it suggests that he is trying to continue this threat on Iran with a suggestion that after those elections, which are the beginning of November, there could be more military action.
1: So, Kate, yes, as you say, the midterm elections are expected in a month in the United States. How much is this conflict actually playing out domestically and in the mind of American voters?
2: Yeah, I think it's huge. Not just the war itself, which many Americans are opposed to, not least many of those really hardcore Trump supporters, those members of the MAGA supporter base who believed Donald Trump when he said in his campaign speeches that he wanted to end foreign wars and bring the United States out of meddling in foreign affairs. So they're very angry that this war has been started by President Trump. And then there's the effect that the war has had on the economy, most notably on gas prices and the affordability factor that is so prevalent in this election. Many Americans feel that things are costing a lot more, specifically gas. Indeed, we have got record levels of petrol prices here and diesel prices. And that is having an effect on voters. There are those Republicans that feel they don't want to go to the polls because they're so frustrated by the situation. And then there are Democrats who are even more

0: more energised to try to vote out Republican members of Congress. This Donald Trump is not on the ballot at the beginning of November. It is his Republican Party, the lawmakers in the Senate and the House, that will be up for election. And there is real concern among them that they are going to struggle. Even deep red states like Kansas, for example, are becoming into play for Democrats. So there is concern. Mike Johnson, the leader of the House, Republican leader in the House, saying he remains confident. But certainly we're seeing reporting that internally amongst the Republican Party, there is real concern about losing not just the House, but also control of the Senate.
1: Kate Fisher in Washington, D.C. At least five Palestinians, including a mother and daughter, have been killed in an Israeli airstrike on Gaza City. The attack destroyed an apartment block and started a fire. Israeli strikes on the enclave have continued despite a ceasefire agreed almost a year ago. Israel accuses Hamas of rearming and launching attacks, which the group denies. Thousands of people in Gaza continue to live in buildings which officials say are structurally dangerous because of damage caused by Israeli shelling. Last month, 21 people were killed when an apartment block in Gaza City collapsed. Our correspondent Elina Al-Yazji reports.
2: Samah Musleh and her seven children live beneath the remain of their badly damaged building in Gaza City. Their home in Beit Hanun, northern Gaza, was completely destroyed, forcing the family to flee. The upper floors of the building where they now shelter have already collapsed. Cracks and structural damage surrounding them. But Samah says overcrowded displacement camps have left her family with nowhere safer to go.
3: We have nowhere else to shelter. I tried to find a place where we could set up a tent, but there's no space in the camps. This building could collapse at any moment, and I fear for my children. Winter hasn't even arrived yet, and things could get even worse.
2: Gaza municipality says allowing construction materials and temporary housing units into the strip is key.
4: There are major challenges, especially dangerous buildings which are at risk of collapse, where many displaced people are now living. If construction materials, especially cement, are allowed in, we could repair many partially damaged buildings and provide safer shelter for many residents.
2: After nearly 3 years of war, continuous rescue operations have taken a heavy toll on civil defense vehicles and machinery, while shortages of fuel and spare parts further hamper emergency response.
5: We have more than 2,000 buildings at risk of collapse. Unfortunately, displaced families are living inside them because they have nowhere else to go. Civil defense cannot remove these dangerous structures because we lack heavy machinery and rescue equipment.
2: The United Nations warns of a grave risk facing families living in hundreds of damaged buildings. It says no one should have to risk their lives simply to find safe shelters. With rubble removal and reconstruction still delayed, danger continued to follow Gaza's displaced families, even in the temporary shelters they have been forced to live in. Elena Liazji, CGTN, Gaza.
1: Questions are being raised over Fly Dubai's pilot vetting procedures following media reports that the co-pilot involved in Wednesday's attempted hijacking had been flagged as a security risk by his previous employer. United Arab Emirates' top prosecutor has also been giving more details about the incident. Rahul Pathak is here to tell us more. Hi, Rahul. What's the latest?
6: Well, the latest is that they've named the co-pilot Hamam Al-Hamami. He's a 29-year-old Omani national who took a distance course or a correspondence course at a British university, a new Buckinghamshire university here in the UK in aviation management. Now, he's accused of stabbing the captain of the Fly Dubai flight with an axe in an attempt to bring down the flight. That's the captain of the flight, not Al-Mami. The Indian pilot, Captain Smit Marchal, managed to fight him off, opened the cockpit door, which then allowed the other passengers to overpower Al-Hamami. So a very brave man you're looking at there. It emerged that Al-Hamami was actually barred from flying by a previous employer, Oman Air, after he was found to be in possession of extremist material. This is when he was training to be a co-pilot. He then moved to Royal Air Maroc, where he completed a three-month training course, but an application for full employment after that training course was rejected. So with all these red flags throughout his career, or his early part of his career, maybe slightly...

0: It's surprising that he managed to pass the background checks to be hired by Fly Dubai as a co-pilot, and he'd been working for them for the last 8 months. So questions being asked about how thorough these background checks were, because Oman Air identifying him as a security risk was a matter of public record. Clearly, different airlines will have different levels of background checks on pilots. Now, also questions are being asked of the Israelis, because the flight was on its way to Tel Aviv in Israel. Now, Israel strictly prohibits pilots from countries without normalised diplomatic relations to fly into their airspace. So Al-Hamami, he's an Omani. Oman don't have any diplomatic relations with Israel, so he really shouldn't have been on that flight anyway under Israeli rules. So there'll be internal questions asked there. As for the captain of the flight, 38-year-old Smit Machara, he's been hailed a hero for his actions, in particular Benjamin Netanyahu. They said he saved the lives of all 182 passengers. And back home in India, he's an absolute hero. I've been watching some of the Indian news channels today. They're offering prayers for his safety and for his recovery. He's currently recovering from his injuries in an Abu Dhabi airport. And he was actually speaking with the Indian Prime Minister Narendra Modi earlier today. Let's have a listen.
1: I had fallen to the ground, and I realized then that the aircraft was going down. And I told myself, this is the last push, Smit. The door is right there. And I was still getting hit, but I opened the door. Others came in and also played a role. I was, of course, fighting for my own life. But at the same time, I knew I was not going to let others die.
2: Astonishing story. Yeah. Obviously, as we learn more and more about this incident, more and more questions as well about safety in the region.
0: Yeah, and look, it's a very volatile region, but Dubai has managed to kind of, you know, rise above that, and it's placed itself as a great holiday destination for people around the world, especially people from Israel. Over a million went to Dubai last year in 2025. But I think a lot of them will be thinking again about going there, especially with these background checks that Fly Dubai are having on their pilots. And I think the UAE government are very aware of this. A senior diplomatic advisor from the country described the incident. It served as a stark warning that the region's ongoing fight against radical extremism was not over. So they clearly regard this as a huge issue to keep Dubai as a holiday destination for people to go to.
2: All right, thank you so much for that update. That's Rahul Pathak, our correspondent. You're watching CGTN. Still ahead, on the streets of Madrid, anger continues over housing policy and protection for tenants.
3: Ever wondered what's the difference between a bear and a bull market? 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And who are the lame ducks? 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
1: Welcome back. A reminder of our top stories. The conflict in Yemen intensifies. Saudi-backed armed forces step up their campaign against the Houthis with hundreds of strikes in 24 hours. And officials in the UAE say terrorism was the motive behind the Fly Dubai attack as more details emerge about the in-flight incident. Mass rallies are continuing across Spain as protesters call for action on the country's housing crisis. On Friday, Parliament rejected a bill aimed at giving more protection to tenants. It was proposed by the government of Prime Minister Pedro Sanchez following a public outcry over the eviction of an elderly woman. The bill's rejection has boosted speculation that Sanchez could call a snap election. Freelance journalist Graham Keely, who's in Madrid, has the latest on the protests.
2: Tens of thousands of people across Spain have been demonstrating, as you say, right now in Madrid and 50 other cities across the country, and calling for action on the country's deepening housing crisis. There has been violence in Valencia. Basically, some 30 protesters broke into a building called the Arts Centre in Valencia, where there was an investors' meeting going on. And there were clashes with police who fired rubber bullets and tear gas to try and break it up. Otherwise, the protests have been peaceful.
1: I wonder if you can tell us, Graham, why the bill was voted down on Friday. It sounded like it was an attempt to solve the crisis.
2: It was voted down essentially because Sanchez presides over a minority coalition government of the left wing with the help of regional parties. And one of these regional parties, a Catalan nationalist party called Junts, they voted against this bill, saying it would not solve the crisis. In fact, it would worsen insecurity in the property sector by basically not putting more properties up for rent and not helping.
1: I wonder if you could talk to me about the housing crisis in Spain. Just how severe are the rent increases and evictions?
2: OK, well, the rents have increased, have doubled over the last 10 years, but wages have not kept up with this. Average wage in Spain is about 1,200 euros, and on average, rents occupy about 98% of what people earn. So you can see that people just cannot afford many of the high prices that exist here. Number of evictions really is a number I couldn't give you reliably. However, what happens in many cases, as you get these dramatic examples of the elderly lady of 87, who was evicted after a long battle with an investment fund which owned her property. Mm-hmm. Eventually, she was taken out of her home after a three-hour battle.
1: Wow. Talk to me about the political implications. The Prime Minister, Pedro Sanchez, his bill is voted down. Could this risk his political career?
2: Absolutely, because all the polls over the past few months have suggested that when the scheduled election happens, whenever that is, it's due by August next year, the right, that's the Conservative People's Party, and the far right Vox Party, are the ones who should win the elections. Sanchez may believe that the strength of these protests today show that perhaps he should act at this moment and try and restore or seize the moment and call it a snap election. It depends what he's thinking right now about how strong the feeling is. Is this just a small number of people who care about this issue, or is it a broader concern in society? And can he win over people who perhaps have been against him in the past few months over other problems?
1: That's our freelance journalist Graham Keely in Madrid. An elderly woman has been killed and 90 people rescued after flooding in southeastern Spain. Firefighters said they found the body of the 102-year-old in her home in the town of Madrigueras. Cars were also left stranded in the streets after water levels rose to more than 1 metre following heavy rain on Friday. The head of prisons for the U.S. state of Tennessee has resigned following a botched execution attempt. U.S. death row inmate Krista Pike remains unconscious and on a ventilator in a Tennessee hospital following the failed attempt to execute her by lethal injection. Pike was convicted of murder 3 decades ago for her role in the torture and killing of a 19-year-old classmate. China's Commerce Ministry has launched an anti-dumping probe into imports of a chemical from Europe. The ministry said initial evidence showed the price of P-nitrotoluene

0: Toluene from the EU had fallen nearly 60% in recent years, impacting domestic production. The chemical is used to make dyes, pharmaceuticals and pesticides. The US and Australia have suspended consular services in Brazil ahead of a high-stakes presidential election. Brazilians head to the polls on Sunday for what's expected to be a tight race between President Lula da Silva and Senator Flavio Bolsonaro, son of former President Jair Bolsonaro. Washington said their decision to pause consular services is due to security concerns. Chinese is increasingly popular in Slovakian schools. Some children start learning the language as early as 6 years old. And at one secondary school, students are so good at Mandarin, they taught maths and science in the language. Our correspondent Pablo Gutierrez reports.
1: For Ana Maria Vidova, the decision to learn Chinese started with a book when she was just 9 years old.
2: I read about Chinese culture and history, and I really like history, so I just give it a try.
1: That try has now taken her through almost 5 years of intensive Chinese education. The bilingual program at the Mikuláš Kovács High School in Banská Bystrica began in 2016, and students spend 5 years learning Mandarin as part of their regular high school education.
2: I'm actually planning to apply to China for university, so I'm studying hard right now.
1: For Anna, Chinese is not simply a language she wants to master. She hopes to study international relations at a time when communication between China and Europe is becoming increasingly important.
2: I believe the relations between China and European Union is very important to us. And I think also European Union has a lot to offer to China as well.
3: And students here are not only learning Chinese language. In these classrooms, Mandarin is used to teach subjects such as mathematics, geography, and history.
4: From the second grade, they are beginning to learn mathematics, physics, biology, geography, and chemistry, partly in Chinese language. So partly in Slovak language and partly in Chinese language. So it's bilingual.
1: For Anna, that combination has meant learning about China beyond vocabulary and grammar.
2: I can understand how Chinese think, and like we have Chinese lectors here, teachers, so they also help us.
1: And for graduates like Michaela, the language can also open a path between Slovakia and China.
5: There are many work opportunities. I'm looking forward to maybe China making some contracts with Slovakia, maybe so I can work in between the two countries.
1: But the interest in learning Chinese is reaching students much younger than Anna. In Bratislava, children are starting to learn the language in the first years of school.
6: The idea is that we are playing with them in Chinese. So we have Chinese lecturer who is here with them, and she's playing with them in Chinese, so they're like listening Chinese language.
7: Do you guys ever want to go to China?
8: I want!
7: How do you say hello in Chinese?
8: Ni hao!
7: How do you say goodbye in Chinese?
8: Zai jian!
9: I was supposed to answer.
1: Pablo Gutierrez, CGTN, Banská Bystrica, Slovakia.
0: Your headlines again. The conflict in Yemen intensifies. Saudi-backed armed forces step up their campaign against the Houthis with hundreds of strikes in 24 hours. Officials in the UAE say terrorism was a motive behind the Fly Dubai attack as more details emerge about the in-flight incident. And protests continue in Spain after a bill to address the country's housing crisis is rejected. And that's the world today. Thanks so much for watching. There's more news on CGTN Europe's channel on the Telegram app. Or scan the QR code on the screen to get stories and updates sent direct to your phone. We've got more news at the top of the hour. Up next, it's The Agenda with Juliet Mann. For now, from all of us here in London, bye.

0: This week on the agenda, the great rate reversal. The world's major central banks are raising interest rates again. What's driving it, and who will feel it the most?
1: Years, major global interest rates were heading down. In September, the direction changed. The US Federal Reserve raised rates for the first time since 2023. The European Central Bank raised again, and Japan's key rate hit its highest in more than 30 years. The trigger is the energy shock from the war in the Middle East. Inflation across the world's advanced economies returned to above 4%. But the rate setters are divided about whether the only way is up. Votes at both the Bank of Japan and the Bank of England were split. Markets are betting on more to come. In the UK alone, they expect 4 rate rises within a year. China's central bank has taken a steadier path, keeping its benchmark lending rate at a record low for 16 months. But higher rates abroad still reach its factories. Tech exporters are riding the AI boom, while traditional manufacturers feel the squeeze. The stakes are also higher than in the last rate rising cycle. Global debt has now grown to more than $365 trillion. So is this a short, sharp response to the energy shock, or the end of cheap money for households, businesses and governments?
0: Joining me now are Vicky Price, Chief Economic Advisor at the Centre for Economics and Business Research, James Knightley, Managing Director and Chief International Economist at ING Financial Markets, and Gerard Lyons, Economist and Senior Independent Director at the Bank of China. Great to have all of you on the agenda again. Gerard, let me start with you, because only a year ago, central banks around the world were cutting interest rates to support growth. Now they're heading in the opposite direction. What has changed so quickly?
2: Well, the whole backdrop has changed significantly. In fact, 3 things have come together over the last year: war, AI, and economic resilience. The war has added to inflation worries, particularly as oil prices have remained high. AI, whilst it's boosted economic activity in the States in particular, it's also added to borrowing costs globally, which has impacted central banks, particularly in terms of their quantitative tightening operations. And resilience has probably been the most important factor. Even though the war, when it hit, led to fears that not only would inflation rise, but growth would be impacted, what's actually happened as the year has progressed is that while inflation has indeed been sticky, world economy has been remarkably resilient. The US and much of Western Europe has actually done far better than expected. So when you bring those all together, yeah, inflationary risks have now been to the upside, borrowing costs have increased globally, and the world economy has been so resilient that central banks have now felt less reluctant about tightening policy.

0: liquidity. The fact that the Europeans cut rates previously meant that they had to get rates up from previously low levels. Mm. The Americans and the British, while they hadn't cut rates before, therefore they weren't in an immediate rush to hike, they're now in a situation where, as we've seen recently, the Americans have tightened policy and the UK has a bias to hike. So it's a very different global economic picture to last year, and in particular the balance of risks has changed as a result.
1: A very different economic picture compared to last year. But Vicky, what about compared to the last time we had an energy shock like this? The European Central Bank raised rates to fight an oil shock in 2011, and Southern Europe paid a heavy price in the debt crisis that followed. Could the same countries be in the firing line again?
2: It's an interesting point you're putting, because the countries which had been most, I would say, affected by the Eurozone crisis that you referred to seem to be the ones that are doing better right now. So we're talking about Greece, Portugal, Ireland, which is doing really remarkably well, and Italy. All those pigs, as we called them, are actually doing, you know, much better than would have been anticipated, given all the external threats and pressures which Gerald had just taken us through. But, of course, I think the European Central Bank, and I think that's the real point, has been quite worried about raising interest rates fast this time round, because it is remembering what happened back in the Eurozone crisis. And the economy, as, again, Gerald said, is reasonably resilient. But if you're increasing interest rates quite significantly, as perhaps, you know, the markets may be anticipating right now, certainly they expect a lot of increases in interest rates in the US and in the UK coming ahead. But in Europe, I think the worry had always been that if you raise those interest rates, then Europe, which has been particularly badly hit by the oil and wider energy costs, will suffer more than others. So they've been quite reluctant to raise rates particularly. I mean, just look at where we are. The European Central Bank raised rates by just a quarter of a point, and then another quarter of a point to just 2.5%. That is, of course, for most countries in Europe, negative still in real terms. And even though they may raise rates again, they're still going to stay at sort of historically low levels over the next year. I think that's the general expectation. So there is certainly a memory there of what went wrong before and an attempt to avoid something like that happening again.
1: James, I want to bring you in now, but I want to head right across the Atlantic, because just a few weeks ago, you called the Federal Reserve's rate rise a one-off, and now you expect another one before Christmas. So what changed your mind?
3: There's a lot going on, and to echo Gerard's points, you know, we have seen significant resilience here in the United States. That said, there is still concern about the degree of bifurcation coming through in the United States. Yes, on the headline level, things look great. But we do acknowledge that there is quite a lot of concentration risk. Concentration risk in the household sector, concentration risk in the corporate sector, concentration risk in the jobs market as well. We've got relatively small parts of each of those doing really, really well, masking more subdued performance elsewhere. So I think what we're seeing right now is a situation where the Fed's position has notably shifted in the wake of the Jackson Hole conference that was back in August. And there is a sense that there is a more hawkish positioning within the Federal Reserve to address the risks. I think they sense that there's an asymmetry. You know, the risk of doing too little outweighs the risk of doing too much right now in terms of that situation. With energy prices being the big unknown, they just don't want those to pass through into broader inflationary pressures. So it's very much a change of stance, I think, within the Federal Reserve under the new chairman. And as a result, we have shifted our view. Now, we don't expect a whole series of rate hikes from here. And indeed, we would still argue that there is a good chance that we actually see a reversal next year, assuming the energy markets do cool. But certainly, yes, we've had to be a little bit more flexible in the way we approach our forecasting.
1: And Gerard, the rate setters themselves don't seem to agree. Now, just let me get this right, because in September, I think it's three of the nine members of the Bank of England's committee wanted to raise rates. And there was also a split at the Bank of Japan as well. Would you have voted with or against?
0: Okay, well, in terms of the Bank of England, I would have voted for no change at the last meeting. But that's largely because we have a budget on the horizon. But to put the UK in context, in fact, some of James's points about the US are very applicable to the UK as well. One can think of it in terms of the capital letter K, in the sense that there are parts of the economy pointing up. The latest growth figures are relatively buoyant. Annual rate of 1.3%, or if you look at the second quarter alone, it was an annualised growth rate of 2%. The savings ratio has dipped slightly in the UK. People are dipping into their savings, but that savings rate, even though it's dipped, is still at a historically high level in the UK, now down to 8.9%. So there's parts of the economy that are resilient, but on the other side, the downward part of that capital K, interest rate sensitive sectors like construction and housing are Mori bound, wage growth has slowed, and the jobs market's not particularly strong. Before the war, back in February, the market expected the Bank of England to cut rates in April and to cut rates again before the end of this year. That was partly because tensions were already apparent then in the interest rate sensitive sectors. The fact that rates haven't actually fallen and now they're threatening to be raised means that housing construction look particularly weak. Now, I think the Bank of England will raise rates at its next meeting on the 5th of November. But to conclude on the UK, the 9-person Monetary Policy Committee has been split down the middle in recent years. Mm. We've got 4 hawks, 4 doves. Those 4 hawks keep wanting to have a bias to hike, the 4 doves wanting to keep rates low, and it's been the governor of the Bank of England who's been the person in the middle. But I think collectively the bank will probably decide maybe 7-2, who knows what the vote will be, or maybe even 9-0, let's wait and see. But I think there will be a majority to hike rates in November. The markets, though, think that UK bank rates will go up 4 times, up by 1 full percentage point over the next year. I'm not convinced that will be the case. While rates will go up to 4%, I think the economy might start to show stresses if rates go up too much beyond that.
1: And it is interesting to see what's going to play out in the UK economy, particularly, as you mentioned, we've got the budget coming up and the big decisions are going to be factored in before then. And considering that, James, the impact of politics, if you like, on the economy, we've got those midterm elections just weeks away. President Trump wants American interest rates at 1% or less, yet the Federal Reserve, as you've been talking about, he's just raised them. Does it prove that central banks will stand up to politicians?
3: I think that's certainly been the case. There were some doubts about how independent Kevin Warsh's Fed would be, but those have certainly been cast aside now. He's very much striking out in terms of independent Fed policy right now. But I guess, you know, when you talk about the politics, then we've got a number of issues coming through here. We've got a situation whereby the fiscal position of the US is looking pretty dire. Right now, we're running a constant fiscal deficit around 6.5% of GDP. Now, that means actually, you know, when we break it down, interest costs are about 4% of GDP. We're running a primary deficit of over 2.5% of GDP. Now, if you're running that consistently, that means you've got to have your nominal growth rate of your economy grow 2.6% faster than the cost of your borrowing on average. Now, that borrowing cost in the US is rising rapidly. So just to keep the debt-to-GDP ratio stable, you're going to need to see 7% nominal GDP growth in the United States. And that just doesn't appear feasible, even the best will of the world and what AI may deliver. So we've got ongoing fiscal pressure coming through in the United States, which is putting up borrowing costs pretty broadly. In the United States, so we've got mortgage rates here now above 7%, heading rapidly towards 7.5% even. And that's going to be acting as a major brake on the economy. And I think the risk is that political uncertainty, it looks as though the Democrats could well get a clean sweep at these midterms, winning both the House and also gaining control of the Senate. And that creates problems for the president. You know, he's got fewer levers to pull. And so that could lead him to strike out and create more uncertainty. So I think we are heading into a more vulnerable time for the global economy.
1: Yeah, more vulnerable time. Vicky, I can see you nodding along. And governments really are under pressure the world over to help families with things like energy bills as central banks raise rates to bring inflation down. And as we've been hearing from you and from the other panellists, Andy Burnham's cut rates on electricity. Can governments soften the blow without undoing central bankers' work?
2: Well, one of the problems all the governments have is that they do have very high debt right now. They accumulated that post-financial crisis, post-COVID, and then, of course, with the war in Ukraine and now again. But a number of them are, in fact, intervening and cutting taxes on fuel. So, you know, petrol prices would have been even higher in the continent if it hadn't been for intervention by the government in various countries. And now, of course, we have the serious problem of diesel, which is rising in terms of price all across Europe, and certainly in the UK it's becoming a serious issue for even transporting goods across the country. And whether there will be some intervention to try and cut some of the tax that is imposed on motorists and hauliers, that remains to be seen. But the ability to do that, given the fiscal constraints, is limited. But it seems to me that if there is any focus, as there is certainly in the UK, on having some impact on the cost of living, downward impact, if possible, then some intervention may well be required. The concern then is, what will the markets think? Are they going to be pushing long-term rates even higher? And what will that mean for the consumer, for mortgages, for the housing market, all these issues we've just been discussing right now?
1: Gerald, I want to pick up on something that Vicky said about debt. It's huge right now. I mean, just the British government is paying more to borrow than at any time since the financial crisis. Can it afford to keep helping families with their energy bills when you look at that bigger picture?
0: Yeah, well, I think it highlights the real challenge that there's a clash between the politics versus economic and financial reality. The politics suggests that the Prime Minister and his party wants to provide targeted help, but the economic and financial situation suggests that that shouldn't take place, or if it does, it needs to be contained. The real challenge for the UK is the high borrowing costs, as you mentioned, and that reflects the fact that international investors don't believe that UK economic policy is credible. The markets believe that the anti-inflationary stance in the UK has yet to prove itself. Inflation consistently is above target. And at the same time, the markets are worried about the outlook on the fiscal side, given that we have a spend, tax and borrow government. But it's interesting that when one looks at the G7 countries, British debt, whilst it's incredibly high, is the second lowest in the G7. The relationship between growth and interest rates that's been touched on when James was talking about the States is a valid concern in Britain. When your debt level goes so high, that relationship between growth and the rate that you're paying on your debt becomes a potential lethal combination. And the growth picture in the UK is not particularly that strong. It's better than many people expected it to be. But when you have debt high, growth not particularly strong, and the Bank of England keeping interest rates up and the markets keeping borrowing rates up, it makes life very difficult economically, and also in terms of politics, it makes the political choices very constrained.
1: James, I wonder which governments you think have the least wiggle room to cope here. I mean, you know, global debt, just to remind all of our viewers, it's now past $365 trillion. And of course, every rise in interest rates makes that debt more expensive to carry, leaving less for hospitals, less for schools and defence. So who's going to struggle the most?
3: Well, you look at the actual countries that are actually doing stuff. You can point to Germany, for example, where we are now starting to see that defence spending and the infrastructure spending starting to hit the ground. It's coming through slower than had been hoped, but that may well be providing a little bit more traction. You look at other governments that have got wiggle room, such as the Netherlands as well, but whether there is the political will, I'm not so sure. But yeah, and you look at the countries like the United States, the UK, really bad debt dynamics coming through, and the political pressure to do stuff in that environment is intense around election times as well. But I do think that we are in an environment where the fiscal side is going to be a constraint And this is one of the key reasons why I would argue that, yes, we're probably going to see interest rate rises in the near term, but are they going to be sustained? And instead, are we actually going to see the monetary policy side actually have to come back and offer relief next year? And I think that's generally what the market does believe, and economists in general do believe.
1: Vicky, we're talking a lot here about fighting inflation, and Chinese goods are arriving in Europe at such competitive prices just as inflation is climbing again.

0: Could China end up doing some of the West's inflation-fighting work?
1: Well, if you look back, there had been periods when, in fact, China was exporting deflation, which, you know, obviously worried some manufacturers because they found that it was all becoming a bit too much competition for them. But it was pretty good for the world in the sense that inflation was kept under better control as a result. There is an argument that this is happening again because quite a lot of goods are coming in, particularly in the UK, without any tariffs. And the concern is whether they've been subsidised before when they come here. But certainly EVs, for example, electric vehicles, you know, much cheaper than perhaps could be produced in Europe. So there is a certain element of that. And indeed, you can look at some aspects of the China policy which can be helpful. But there is no doubt that there is also concern about growth in the economy as a result of that. Europe in particular is very concerned. You know, German manufacturing has been affected. So all these things also play into the whole sort of background of where can Europe go from here? What type of support does it need?
0: Gerard, I can see you nodding vociferously there. And I'm, you know, we're talking here about other avenues for Europe. And maybe they're looking to China because while others have been raising rates, yeah, China has kept its borrowing costs at a record low. You know, what does holding steady like that mean for the economy?
2: Yeah, well, I agree with much of what Vicky's just said. But in terms of China, yeah, it's just over 2 years now since the word involution came very much to the fore in China in terms of intense competitive pressure. And China effectively has a two-speed economy, as the authorities have highlighted, even though they might not use those particular words. The domestic economy is pretty sluggish, hence it's benefited from targeted help over the last year. But on the export side, China's exports are incredibly competitive and rising significantly. And the trade tensions last year with the States has led to some trade diversion, with more of those Chinese exports destined for Western Europe, including the UK. And coming back to your question, when China joined the WTO, goodness, over 20 years ago now, it was a disinflationary force globally. There's some evidence of that now, with Chinese goods really making inroads. Solar panels and electric cars are the ones that immediately come to mind. But it's across a broad array of areas, particularly a whole suite of cheaper goods that are meeting consumer demand in Western Europe. So that is undoubtedly having an effect in terms of mitigating some of those upward pressures. Of course, the Chinese currency has been intensely competitive in recent years. It has appreciated this year. So those Chinese goods are not as competitive maybe as they might otherwise have been. But goodness, China is so, so competitive. It is benefiting globally. Of course, domestically in China, we now have producer price inflation. Deflation fears haven't clearly disappeared, but the domestic picture in terms of the difference between consumer and producers prices is very evident. Yeah. So the central bank governor has talked recently about the pace of liquidity and monetary growth being different now than in the past. So I think China is coming to terms with the fact that its domestic economic picture is slightly more nuanced than before. But globally, I think there is a disinflationary effect from China.
0: So, James, let's talk about that split a little bit more, because, you know, as Gerald's been talking about, China's tech exporters are really riding that AI boom, while traditional factories feel the squeeze as American shoppers cut back. You know, so what do you think that split's telling us about where China's economy and indeed the global economy is heading?
3: Yeah, I mean, if we tie China towards and the US together, I think it is really interesting, you know, the whole trade dynamics. What does China export to the United States? Well, it's largely toys, furniture and footwear. But that isn't what China really wants to make anymore. I mean, China's big exports are what? Electric vehicles, lithium ion batteries, microchips and ships. And it's not really allowed to export those to the United States. So we're going from a globalized world much more to a regionalized world. And the US, I think, really wants to keep it that way, because not only does the US administration right now view this as an important trend, both economically, but also from a national security perspective as well. So I think that growing, ongoing split between the US and China economy is likely to continue.

0: And this more regionalized world is a growing theme. And for me, the big question is, what does Europe do in that environment? Does it align more with the US? Does it align more with China? Or does it have to go out on its own way? And I think the jury's certainly still very much out on that one.
1: Because in terms of what Europe might do, Europe's manufacturers were very much hoping that all of that cheaper borrowing would help them invest again. But now it seems to be going the other way. What does that mean for their plans?
2: The interesting thing about Europe, I've mentioned protectionism sort of increasing, is that it's now also moving towards buying European in all its procurement policies. So it's focusing much more in ensuring that the European manufacturing or European supply chain is strengthened. And I think that's where they will be looking at. And therefore, it might make them want to be tougher versus China. There is going to be a meeting, or there is a meeting in October to try and perhaps push the agenda a bit forward between Europe and China. And what we're also, of course, seeing is that there is an incentive to make the euro more significant in international transactions. A lot of talk about the digital euro, getting it away from overdependence on US payment systems. So there is a move also to maybe establish European champions, invest more in technology and AI. So there is a change going on. It might affect, therefore, how Europe views China in the future. And indeed, you know, we are at a point where they probably have to decide whether China in many areas is an ally or one they need to very aggressively compete against. And I don't think they've quite got an agreement on that, because various countries within Europe disagree with each other in terms of what the policy should be.
1: It's interesting there, that nod to localization that Vicky's talking about. James, why should a family in Lagos or Jakarta care what the Federal Reserve decides next?
0: Well, I mean, the US is just such a dominant driver of the global economy. Even in a more regionalised world, the US is still going to be at the centre of all that, especially with the AI revolution coming through as well. So, you know, it's just one of those situations, isn't it? I mean, wherever the global economy goes, the US is pretty much at the forefront of it. And so, you know, if you've got a strong US economy in general, you do tend to find that you have a pretty strong global economy. So having a healthy US is very important to pretty much all of us.
1: Gerard, there are so many themes that we've brought up here. We've talked about China, we've talked about the States, we've talked about Europe and where the growth is going to come from. What does this shift, if you like, in terms of the interest rates, what does it mean for the global economy?
3: Well, there are many different aspects. One thing it raises for international investors is what now constitutes a safe haven. And one sees this being played out in both currency markets as well as in terms of equity and bond markets. On the currency markets, the unpredictability as well as the uncertainty of US policy, presidential and other policy, has weighed on the dollar. Yet the dollar itself is still, despite recent intervention by the Japanese, still looking incredibly strong potentially against the yen. So the dollar index itself remains stable. And that suggests that many international investors, despite everything, still trust the dollar. When it comes to central banks, one of the challenges is that we aren't sure where central banks now see neutral interest rates. They used to glow about this before the pandemic, about R-star, which is neutral interest rates after you take out inflation, being close to zero. That was clearly far too low, but it did predicate the fact that markets expected central banks to keep rates low. Now we have upward pressure on interest rates in many countries. And then on top of that, we have the pressure on borrowing, both from AI and from governments themselves. There's already intense borrowing by those quality companies on top of government's borrowing, and that's pushing up bond yields, and that makes gilt and other government bonds look less of a safe haven than they would be before. So it's adding to the challenges for international investors. But coming back The global economy has shifted significantly since the global financial crisis. Before the global financial crisis in 2008, the world economy, according to the International Monetary Fund, was growing somewhere between 4.5% to 5%. In recent years, we've become

0: used to growth just a shade above 2%. So we're not only used to a slower pace of growth, but more particularly, as has been mentioned by my colleagues, we're now seeing more of that growth come from the likes of the US, China, as well as some of those new emerging powers. And so the world economy has become more fragmented as opposed to globalized. Free trade has been replaced by protectionism, and now national security is central to economic policy making. And all of these factors need to be taken into account.
1: Gerard Lyons, Vicky Price, James Knightley, thank you all very much.
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1: Coming up on A Future Agenda, rocket revolution. As more countries and companies reach for space, who stands to benefit? But for now, from me, Juliette Mann, and from all The Agenda team here in London, goodbye.

0: Emirati authorities make their first comments on the Fly Dubai incident, describing it as an attempted terrorist attack. Nigeria's security issues continue with reports of another mass killing in northeastern Borno State. And in our continuous series, Together Forward, we look at Luban workshops helping Ethiopians with robotics and Malians with healing practices. Hello and a very warm welcome to Africa Live on CGTN, wherever you're tuning in. I'm Mahe Mutwa in Nairobi. The United Arab Emirates Prosecutor General says the co-pilot of Fly Dubai flight FZ-1073 attempted to carry out what he called a terrorist attack during Wednesday's service from Dubai to Tel Aviv. These are the first such comments by the Emirati authorities on the incident. Multiple reports say the Omani co-pilot, who used a crash axe to attack the pilot in an attempt to crash the plane, had been barred from flying by Oman due to his extremist views. He had allegedly been found in possession of extremist materials when he was a trainee. Now, Fly Dubai spokesperson says the incident is still under investigation. Maribel Gonzalez has more.
1: Smeet Machar, the hero Fly Dubai captain who fought off a savage attack by his co-pilot, is speaking publicly for the first time since the suspected hijacking attempt.
2: I was doing this for my life, but at the same time, I knew that I cannot let everybody else die.
1: During Friday's call with India's Prime Minister Narendra Modi, the father of two appeared emotional while recounting details of the incident.
2: I was so severely wounded that I had fallen down. At that time, I was thinking, what if I don't get up?
1: Machar is recovering at a hospital in Abu Dhabi. He was initially treated for his injuries in Saudi Arabia, where the diverted plane was forced to make an emergency landing. His wife spoke to us by phone and said she's focused on helping him heal and not re-traumatizing him.
3: We haven't asked him anything because right now we don't want him to get flashbacks of the incident. We want him to fully recover. And I'm sure once he is in the right space to talk, he will share it with everyone.
1: While officials credit him with averting tragedy, Machar says he didn't do it alone. There were also several passengers who jumped into action.
2: And I knew in that moment, one last push, Smeet. Just do it. The door is right there. And even at that time, he was beating me up. And then I just opened it, sir, and then everybody came. And everybody else also played an equal role in this.
1: I'm Maribel Gonzalez reporting.
0: Well, one of the passengers on the Fly Dubai flight to Tel Aviv has given their account of the harrowing events that transpired mid-air.
4: The first things I heard was the fight between the pilot and the terrorist, and it seems like I heard it very clearly. I was on the second row. It didn't feel like somebody is stabbing someone and the other one is not doing anything. It felt clearly like it's a fight for their lives. The plane started going down very quickly, and we all went backwards. Mm-hmm. Like

0: approached the cockpit area, and I saw him pushing out of the cockpit area. You have to understand that all the timing, everything happened in seconds, but we felt that it was long minutes. This 1 minute, it felt longer, but this 1 minute that we went down was probably the longest minute of my life. It was horrific. There was shouting of children, shouting of mothers trying to calm the children. There were things going from one side to another. There was like, I felt like the heart was going down. Everybody was on gravity. It seems to be from the flight details that we got to 30 seconds or less before crashing.
1: Now, today is the third day of China's National Day holiday, and travel demand remains high across the country. Some 308 million cross-regional trips were made nationwide on Friday alone. Railways recorded 20.4 million passenger trips, while airlines handled over 2.4 million, and waterways about 1.7 million people. Road travel is the biggest common form of transport, accounting for around 280 million passenger trips. Overnight high-speed trains are gaining popularity because they allow travelers to make the most of their vacation. Long-distance trips are also on the rise, with many people flying across the country before then renting cars for autumn road trips. And instead of staying in one city, more young travelers are embracing city hopping, combining flights and high-speed rail to visit several destinations in one trip. Online travel data shows bookings involving two or more destinations jumped 70% year on year, while bookings for flights covering more than 2,000 kilometers rose 76%. Museums, heritage sites, and intangible cultural heritage events are offering new experiences, while revolutionary sites are attracting families and students looking to learn about China's history. Now, since the Pinglu Canal was opened and was completed and opened to navigation last month, it has welcomed its first National Day holiday. The tour boat round trip takes roughly 2 hours, with boarding completed in just 10 minutes. Visitors are mostly families traveling together, a large share of them middle-aged or elderly. As a supporting project of the Pinglu Canal, the Qinzhou Water Comprehensive Service Area has been newly decorated, promoting various canal cultural and creative products. Equipped with shore power facilities, the service area can berth 23 5,000-ton class vessels and 7 work boats. After docking, vessels can connect to shore power, which can reduce diesel combustion and lower pollutant emissions. The Qinzhou Water Service Area is expected to receive more than 7,800 tourists and operate 52 tour boat trips this holiday. Let's turn to Nigeria now, where the federal government's battle against deadly violence continues. In the country's northeastern Borno state, suspected Boko Haram militants are reported to have killed at least 18 villagers and farmers. According to security sources and local leaders in the Martel local government area, the attack happened on Thursday. Some of the victims had gone to a nearby bush to gather firewood. State police say many people are still missing. A senior military official said troops had launched an investigation and were pursuing the attackers. Boko Haram and its splinter group, the Islamic State West Africa Province, have been driving a severe insurgency for over 15 years now. It is largely centered on Borno State and the wider Lake Chad Basin region. Tens of thousands of people have been killed and millions displaced. Well, still in Nigeria, 20 people were killed and 5 others injured in a 4-vehicle crash in Plateau State on the Hawan-Kibo-Jos Road on Friday. The Federal Road Safety Corps said a preliminary investigation blamed the crash on brake failure and loss of control. The injured were taken to hospital for treatment. Witnesses said a passenger bus lost control while descending a hill and rammed into other vehicles, including a truck. Fatal road accidents are common in Nigeria and are often attributed to speeding, overloading, poor road conditions, and reckless driving. Meanwhile, here in Kenya, at least 17 people have been killed and 7 others injured in a road

0: Road accident in Makueni County in the country's southeast. The incident occurred shortly after midnight on Saturday in Salama Town. That's along the Nairobi-Mombasa Highway. Witnesses say a lorry reportedly lost control and rammed into several vehicles. Among them was a 14-seater vehicle ferrying pilgrims to Nakuru County for prayers. Police and emergency responders remain on site to fully assess the incident. On to Ethiopia, where fighting between federal forces and a large rebel alliance, which includes the Tigray People's Liberation Front, continues in the north of the country. Federal forces have now recaptured the main airport in the capital of the northern Tigray region. That's according to sources cited by Reuters. The Alula Abanega Airport in Mekele had been seized by Tigrayan forces when fighting resumed on September the 23rd. In the latest developments, residents reported gunfire and the withdrawal of some Tigrayan fighters. Others reported that shops and banks in Mekele were closed amid fears of further fighting. However, Reuters could not independently verify all the claims. Meanwhile, the escalation has triggered diplomatic tensions with Addis Ababa accusing Eritrea, Sudan and Egypt of supporting the TPLF-led alliance. The African Union has urged Ethiopia, Eritrea and Egypt to exercise maximum restraint. The renewed fighting is disrupting daily life far beyond the front lines. Telecommunication blackouts and suspended flights have left many residents stranded and unable to get home, with others cut off from loved ones, while yet more are struggling to access money. CGTN's Caroline B reports.
1: In Mekele, the capital city of the Tigray region, the signs of disruption are everywhere. Telecom and airline offices are closed. Flights to the region have been suspended, and residents say basic services have become increasingly difficult to access. Businesswoman Rawa Mehari says the shutdown has crippled daily life.
2: Now, internet.
3: Since the internet was shut down, everything has stopped. Businesses and customers are both affected. People can't access their money, and without cash, they can't get the services they need. Banking and transactions have stopped, and it has had a huge impact on people's lives.
1: Residents say banking transactions have stopped, leaving people unable to access cash or pay for everyday needs. For businesses and households, the blackout means more than being offline. Many are struggling to contact relatives.
4: We can't get in touch with our family. With phone services shut down, we haven't been able to communicate with our relatives or tell them about our situation.
1: Four sources told Reuters the Tigray People's Liberation Front, or TPLF, ordered the networks to shut down, but the group has not yet responded to requests for comment. With phone and internet services disrupted, Mekele residency information is now being passed by word of mouth.
5: It's very challenging. With phone, mobile data and internet services disrupted, we have gone back to relying on word of mouth. We are now looking for ways to adapt.
1: That isolation reaches far beyond Tigray's borders. Daniel Merutz, a legal advisor from Mekele, traveled to Addis Ababa for a short business trip. But when fighting broke out, his return flight was cancelled, leaving him stuck in the capital without work, cash or a way home.
6: My work and my family are in Mekele, so I never planned to stay here. Now I'm stuck in Addis, out of work, making my stay here very difficult. My bank account was opened in Mekele, but has now been restricted, and all my money is there. I can't access it, and without money, it's difficult to do anything or move around.
1: But for Merutz, with telecommunications still down, the hardest part is not knowing what is happening to his family. As the African Union urges maximum restraint, 4 years of hard-won peace hang in the balance. And with networks still dark and no clear path home, civilians like Merutz and the residents of Mekele are left waiting in the dark. Caroline B, CGTN.
0: To the latest now on the Ebola outbreak in the Democratic Republic of Congo. The government there says the death toll has exceeded 4,000 days after the total number of confirmed cases topped 8,000. But officials say the epidemic is also showing signs of slowing down. CGTN's David Mbithi with that report.
5: According to the latest government data, more than 4,000 people have died from the Ebola virus in the Eastern Democratic Republic of Congo since the outbreak was declared in mid-May. It marks

0: another grim milestone as health authorities try every possible means to slow down the rate of transmission. However, while the number of cases and deaths continues to rise, there are finally signs that the virus is running out of steam.
1: Out of the 63 health zones, 12 have not reported any cases for 42 days, and 8 have not reported cases for between 22 and 42 days. In the remaining zones, the situation varies considerably, but we can see that the number of affected health zones has decreased.
0: Despite the progress, officials say there is still plenty to be concerned about, and they remind residents to remain vigilant. Health teams say they have been trying to get ahead of new clusters, but in a region gripped by rebel violence, access is not always guaranteed.
2: We are anticipating and even containing some of the outbreak hotspots. However, as you can see in the box, we have three health zones, Beni, Maniema and Katua. We can also add Butsili and Nyania, which are areas where we are essentially facing security problems that limit our access.
0: M23 rebels control large parts of North and South Kivu provinces after staging a lightning offensive early last year. The rebels declared areas under their control Ebola-free in late June, yet officials there just confirmed 6 new cases. The rebels say the cases are linked to a single chain of transmission originating in government-held Butembo. 4 of the cases were identified through post-mortem testing of people who died in the community, while the other 2 patients are receiving treatment. David Mbidi, CGTN.
3: Here's what's coming up. In our continuous series, Together Forward, we look at Luban workshops helping Ethiopians with robotics and Malians with healing practices.

Welcome back. Let's now get the latest installment from our series Together Forward, where we look at how exchanges between people from China and Africa are benefiting both sides. These exchanges often happen through connections in areas such as work, skills, culture, and innovation. In today's episode, we focus on skills and visit the Luban workshops. Named after an ancient Chinese craftsman and inventor, the workshops offer hands-on training to young people across Africa. In Ethiopia, students are learning how to program industrial robots and prepare for careers in automation. In Mali, trainees are exploring traditional Chinese medicine and how it can work with African healing practices.

0: indeed to establish, to create 12 million jobs in Africa. And so far, we've got only 3.1 jobs that enter the market.
1: 2018年 9月 3号 中非合作论坛 北京峰会 总书记宣布在未来三年要在非洲建设10个鲁班工坊整体对接非洲的2063愿景。
2: Yes. Yes, great. Where? Okay.
3: It's okay. Let me check.
2: Left.
4: My major is electrical automation and control. I just remember a story, like when I joined, it was already full. The list was full. So I asked Professor Jiang, like, I just want to register, can you write my name? Then he said, no, it's not about writing your name. If you perform well, you'll stay. If you're not performing, you'll go. So we were in a team, and we were just representing the country, and we get the second prize. That time, it was interesting. I have a plan to continue about this drone because it's interesting, and our country starts doing this kind of stuff. So I need to put some kind of a help for my country. After I come, I said, like, okay, China is underrated. I see, and like, it's everything is open for us. Everybody's so nice to share everything with you, and they are so kind people. Also, like, the technology level is so high. We never expect it like this extent. Train systems, the lifestyle, everything is like so nice.

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1: Absolutely fascinating stories from across the African continent. Meanwhile, it's time for us to take another short break. Here's what's coming up in sports. Kenya steps up preparations for the FIFA Under-17 Women's World Cup, which kicks off in Morocco later this month.
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3: You've got to get out, go there, and you'll find them. In the bazaars of Casablanca, among the crowds in Cairo,
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3: Along the waters of the Nile, along the sands of the Sahara, no one else will take you where we can in North Africa. No one else will show you what it's all about. CGTN, see the difference.
1: Right, well, let's begin with a look ahead to the Under-17 Women's World Cup, which kicks off in Morocco later this month. Africa has five nations competing. That's the hosts: Ghana, Nigeria, Zambia, and Kenya. The junior starlets had a roller coaster ride through qualification, thumping Namibia and South Africa, but only scraping past Uganda on the away goals rule. Kenya will face China, Samoa, and the U.S. in the group stage. Before that, they'll play a series of friendlies in Spain. It will be their second appearance on the global stage at this age group. Back in 2024, they exited at the group stage. Both the head coach and the captain say they hope to do better this time around.
5: For the first World Cup, most of us, we were called visitors because it was the first time and we didn't know how the competition looked like, but now we are going with experience from the first edition. We saw how teams prepared, we saw the level of

0: girls that they have, the technically astute players, and also the gifted players from different countries. So now we are going with experience. We know what to expect, and we are preparing our girls to be able to adjust. This time round, we are going to compete, not participate, because we are looking to go beyond the group stages.
1: Elsewhere, Spain will host the Czech Republic in the Nations League later on Saturday and will be seeking a third straight win in Group A3 after beating England and Croatia. Lamine Yamal will be hoping to be amongst the goals again after scoring three across these two matches, including a brace in the 4-1 victory over Croatia. Spain's unbeaten run is now at 40 matches and obviously includes their recent World Cup triumph in North America in July. Boss Luis de la Fuente has some injury concerns, with Nico Williams, Ferran Torres and Eric Garcia among those not available. He still has plenty of options for the match in Oviedo, and despite being undefeated since 2024, de la Fuente knows the Czechs are more than capable of ending that run.
2: At this level, there are no easy matches. You have to be at your best in every contest to be able to win. There's a lot of difficulty and a lot of demands. You have to be in perfect condition, and now we will face a very difficult opponent. This could be a trap for those who don't know them, but for us, no, because we are perfectly prepared. Before the game, we will review their team once again, but we are aware of the potential that we have. We're not going to be surprised.
1: Now to MotoGP, where the championship battle has tightened following the Japanese Grand Prix sprint. The legendary Marc Marquez, a seven-time champion, made a blistering start and held the inside line into the first corner, sweeping past Jorge Martin, who had set a lap record at Motegi earlier on Saturday to secure pole position. The reigning champion never relinquished the lead, cruising to victory and moving to 306 points, just seven behind Martin, with Sunday's Grand Prix still to come.
3: Target was front row in the qualifying practice. The fact that starting on first, second was the best place to do a great sprint race. We did a small modification for the sprint race, and I feel much better on the bike. I was comfortable riding on first position. Job done. Tomorrow more.
1: Let's end with tennis, where world number one Jannik Sinner has withdrawn from the Shanghai Masters as he continues his recovery from a knee injury that has kept him out since winning Wimbledon in July. The 25-year-old has also missed the US Open and the China Open in Beijing, delaying his return to competitive tennis. Sinner won the Shanghai title in 2024, beating Novak Djokovic in the final, but will not be back to reclaim his crown when the tournament begins on Wednesday. Sinner's absence also opens the door for Alexander Zverev to challenge for the world number one ranking, and the German says he's focused on taking his opportunity. Well, that's it for this edition of Africa Live. Do remember, you can send your feedback to the contacts on your screen and follow us on our digital media platforms. I'll be back in half an hour with Sports Scene. Talk Africa is up next.

The Red Sea and Bab el-Mandeb Strait are at the center of regional security concerns. Rising tensions and the expanding reach of the Houthis threaten this vital global maritime corridor. Events across the Red Sea directly impact the Horn of Africa as intercepting conflicts, militant networks and foreign military interests raise urgent questions over who controls and secures the waterway. So how can African states protect their interests and shape Red Sea security without being drawn into wider regional rivalries? I'm Beatrice Marshall. Welcome to Talk Africa.

0: Tensions in the Bab el Mandeb Strait threaten global shipping and African economies. Robert Nagila explains why this waterway matters.
1: A narrow stretch of water at the southern end of the Red Sea between Africa and the Arabian Peninsula is causing ripples around the world. Here's why you should pay attention. This is the Bab el Mandeb Strait, Arabic for the Gate of Tears. At its narrowest, it's only about 30 kilometers wide. But this small waterway is hugely important to global trade and regional security. 12% of global trade, including 11% of maritime oil and 8% of liquefied natural gas, pass through this narrow waterway. It links the Red Sea to the Gulf of Aden, providing a key shipping route between Asia, parts of Africa and Europe through the Suez Canal. On the African side are Djibouti and Eritrea. Yemen lies on the other side. So why is global anxiety rising? Because the Houthis, fighting Yemen's internationally recognized government, have advanced along Yemen's Red Sea coast and reached Mayun Island, also known as Perim, in the heart of the strait. Now, the Houthis say international shipping is safe, but their growing control of the coastal area is raising concerns over possible disruptions to one of the world's most important maritime routes. So what happens if shipping companies decide Bab el Mandeb is too risky? Ships could be forced to sail around Africa's Cape of Good Hope in South Africa, adding days or even weeks to some journeys. That means more fuel, higher insurance, and higher shipping costs. And Africa could feel the negative impact through more expensive imports, including fuel and disrupted trade. But there could also be opportunities for ports along the alternative route as demand rises for fuel, repairs and supplies. So it's a mixed picture for Africa. The question is, how much disruption can the world endure before users of the Gate of Tears begin to shed real tears?
0: And to help us unpack what these shifting dynamics mean for the Horn of Africa region, let's bring in our panel. With me in studio, Dr. Mustafa Ali, co-founder and chairman of the Horn International Institute for Strategic Studies. Joining us from Cape Town via Zoom, Jervin Naidu, political analyst, Oxford Economics Africa. And from London also via Zoom, Tarek Magarisi, political analyst and

0: strategist specializing in the Middle East and North Africa region. Gentlemen, welcome to the program and thank you for joining in this discussion. Dr. Mustafa, let me start with you, because reports say that Houthi forces now control Yemen's entire Red Sea coast. What is the single greatest immediate impact of the Houthi's advancement into the Horn of Africa region? Is it disruption of trade or outright militarization?
1: Outright militarization, Beatrice. And when you have a group, a force like the Houthis wielding missile systems, drones, and are engaging in cognitive warfare, what that means is that that space is converted into a battle space. And so trade is going to be disrupted, no doubt about it, but it is going to be militarized. And once a space is militarized, as the Red Sea Basin is now being militarized, it's going to take years before that space is demilitarized. On the eastern shores, it is controlled by that particular non-state armed group. And on this side, it is actively seeking the support of another fifth generation non-state armed group, Al-Shabaab, and both are trying to control this maritime space so that they can generate more income for themselves.
0: Right. Tarek, what impact are you seeing in the Red Sea coast?
2: Well, to add to what my co-panelists were saying, it's a geopolitical development, really. I mean, as mentioned, the Houthis, this non-state armed group from Yemen, have taken control of the eastern coast. And if you see the relationships that they are forming across the Red Sea to African states, it is in line with this kind of broader pushback against Emirati, Israeli, Gulf-aligned positions that you see in Ethiopia and Somaliland. And so it's really the militarization of the region which creates impact or potential impact on trade flows through the sea. And it's that the latter issue which I think will have more bearing on the rest of the world.
0: Right. So, Jervin, you know, there is likely to be massive impact on trade. What are you seeing?
3: The direct contact point of what's happening is obviously the military impact, but the immediate economic impact will be on shipping and trade. Now, the Bab al-Mandeb Strait, the Gulf of Aden, is a significant waterway in terms of trade. So we are already seeing minor disruptions. And obviously, Beatrice, this is compounded by what's going on the opposite strait, in the Strait of Hormuz, with the ongoing Iran-Israel-United States conflict. So we are already seeing some of the clients that we talked to here at Oxford, that they're already pricing in higher shipping costs, which then gets filtered down into us as consumers. And already with the higher oil price, you're going to see a knock-on effect. For example, in South Africa and in the Southern African region, fuel prices are going to be adjusted, and also in Kenya soon. So we're going to feel a knock-on impact. I know they're not directly linked to what's happening in the Red Sea, but these are all contributing factors to, for example, higher fuel costs, which then lead into secondary inflationary costs. And in countries that have, for example, elections coming up, for example, you guys in Kenya have elections coming up, this heightens domestic pressure. Even in a place like Nigeria, which has its own fuel refineries, it still feels some kind of impact. So broadly speaking, it affects us on a security level, but the ordinary person on the street, you're going to feel it in your pocket.
0: Right. So, Dr. Mustafa, I want to come back to your militarization aspect here, because now the Yemen crisis, the Sudan wars, the Somali piracy, they're all now converging. How close are we, though, to seeing these crises take complete root in the Horn of Africa region?
1: They already have, Beatrice, and this is the unfortunate thing. And states in the region would not like to admit that these groups have actually taken root in the region. We're no longer talking about the Sahel or the Horn of Africa or the Middle East regional conflict and security complex. We are talking about one expanded regional security complex. And this is affecting even the way now states are having to respond to and deal with these issues. Because of wrong policies or policies that have not been working, we actually see that groups like Al-Shabaab outlast armies, large armies that have gone to defeat them. We're looking at a group here that is just one example, that's having a fighting force of between 3,000 and 7,000, outlasting a multinational force of over 65,000 troops, including the Somali Federals.

0: Army, the State Army, AUSOM, EU, another 10,000 Ethiopian force that is outside of the AUSOM. Mm-hmm. And one has to ask the question, what is this that the states are getting wrong? And in our assessment, in the research that we've done, is that states are still fighting a fourth generation war, using, not implementing what they're supposed to implement in fighting a fifth generation terrorist groups like Al-Shabaab and the menis that are coming up in the region now.
1: Mm-hmm. Tarek, is that a very big concern though on the Red Sea coast, the impact of the Yemeni crisis?
2: Yeah, absolutely. I think it's like Dr. Mustafa was saying, is that all of these different theaters are now interconnected. And I think that there is a look, there's an overriding belief in most countries where, you know, if you're in West Africa, you'll say, the problems in the Middle East are in the Middle East. If you're in the Middle East, you say, what does West Africa have to do with us? But all of these things are interconnected. There is a continuation of a broader power struggle that is going on. And I spoke in response to the last question about the geopolitics of this all. So now we are seeing more states being held ransom to these same crises that are going on. And in this case, it's going to be Egypt next, because when you start having fewer and fewer ships passing through the Red Sea, as Jervin was talking about, then the receipts that Egypt collects through the Red Sea will reduce. At the same time, as Dr. Mustafa was talking about, you have had a multinational force, usually from the AU, including troops from places like Kenya, going to combat Al-Shabaab in Somalia. And now, because of the political games being played by the likes of Iran, the UAE, Israel, the United States, and others, you are now going to see a resurgence of violence in the region and from both sides. You know, we've seen flare-ups in Ethiopia and Tigray and in Somalia here, and all of these theaters are interconnected. So we are seeing the fire spread, essentially.
1: Right. So, Jervin, I want to come back to you on matters trade here, because Ethiopia relies on Djibouti for 95% of its trade. Just how heavily does the Houthi presence threaten Addis Ababa's economic lifeline and Eritrea's maritime security?
3: Yeah, it's a real big concern, Beatrice, because on top of their presence now within the Red Sea Gulf of Aden, the increasing securitization of the area. Remember, things are kicking off in Ethiopia as it is as we speak right now. The Tigrayans are fighting. They're moving closer towards the corridor which blocks off trade for them to send, for Ethiopia to send trade into Djibouti. So now they've got that one internal pressure. Now if you have external pressures, that's going to make it even more worse or exacerbate the landlocked problem that Abiy Ahmed has and has been trying to solve. So now, if you have these pressures, where do you look? Economically, we've looked at certain other options. So there are other options. They have been talking to the Kenyan government. There's another option to go through there. But by having this increased security presence in the in part of the Red Sea and the Gulf of Aden, it'll worry them also. Just a week before things kicked off in Ethiopia, the Americans lifted an arms embargo on the Eritreans. Now, that's linked to what's happening in the Red Sea. So they lifted the embargo on certain drones and certain weapons. And the idea being, this is talking to some sources of mine in Eritrea, and the wider one is that the Eritreans will help the Americans counter the Houthi presence in the Red Sea. So you have this whole big, as Tariq and Dr. Mustafa are saying, we've got this whole big securitization, so it's a whole big puzzle all linking together.
1: Right. So Tariq, you know, massive shipping diversions around the Cape of Good Hope, they are rewriting trade routes. Which African coastal economies, as you mentioned, the states being held ransom, which African coastal economies stand to lose the most, and who might actually benefit here?
2: As ships start to avoid the Red Sea, which will happen in a big way once violence starts to be expressed against tankers passing through. I mean, it's important to note that the Houthis have released statements saying that they won't target shipping yet. I mean, I think we can expect it to happen if things should escalate in Iran. But in that case, all of the coastal countries along the Red Sea are going to see their receipts reduced dramatically because the amount of ships passing through will reduce.

0: is to near zero. And the biggest impact will be on Egypt, which depends on the Suez Canal and the charges from it as a big source of foreign income. The flip side is that, as you were saying, these ships will instead pass through the Cape of Good Hope. This also means that slightly different vessels will be used, right? So instead of having a smaller sea-going vessel, more ocean-going vessels will be used. So you will have bigger vessels passing around the southern African states, and I think each of them will be able to experience, some kind of an uplift because they will have increased traffic passing through their ports.
1: Right, so Dr. Mustafa, how do you see regional governments though reacting? What are they going to do? How are they going to step up to protect their maritime industries from collapse here?
2: One of the ways that the governments in the region will need to step up is to increase maritime surveillance that is jointly done by the states in the region. At the moment, there is a lot of mistrust, however, Beatrice, and it makes it very difficult for joint surveillance in the maritime spaces to be carried out by the states themselves. Ethiopia is wishing to or wanting to forcefully get a port. There's a problem between Somalia and Somalia and the regions of and the states in the regions. So this mistrust is militating against a shared approach to addressing these challenges. But IGAD and the Africa Union, they have some of the Red Sea Council that on the other side with Saudi Arabia leading that, and then the platforms that have been put in place to address piracy, these are in place, but they're not as effective as they were meant to be or they were designed for.
1: So, Tarek, you talked about the external military powers that are, around in the Red Sea. How can Horn of Africa states, though, protect their territorial waters without being swallowed as proxies in the Middle East conflict?
0: Dr. Mustafa was talking before about how much different countries have struggled to beat Al-Shabaab in Somalia. And this is a similar type of problem just on the water. So, we could talk about a maritime coalition between Red Sea states on both sides. I mean, even the Europeans, the French, and the British have expressed interest in supporting such activity. But what good is intense maritime surveillance and even the deployment of destroyers in the Red Sea if you can get a small naval drone for a couple of thousand dollars? And send it on its way to hit a tanker. And as soon as one tanker gets hit, then the insurance premiums will skyrocket and all of the vessels will redirect. Unfortunately, we keep looking for small solutions to a big problem. And what I mean here is that we cannot resolve this issue through military tools because it's not fundamentally a military problem. The underlying issue that we need to solve is a diplomatic one. We need to resolve the situation between the United States and Iran, and we need to resolve the situation between the Emirati-Israeli alliance and the rest of the region. And these are bigger diplomatic tools where you would hope that after decades of cooperation through the African Union, the African states would be better able to stand up and to have more gravity in international forums, in dealing with global powers, and in dealing with regional powers. But unfortunately, even here, I think because of the mutual distrust that Dr. Mustafa was talking about, it's going to be a tough sell. So unfortunately, I don't have much in the way of good news for you on this question.
1: Right, so Dr. Mustafa, we are seeing this securitization in the Red Sea cause, but we're also seeing multiple security initiatives around the Red Sea Council, the Djibouti Code of Conduct, to newer multinational maritime arrangements. Do these mechanisms strengthen the security risk on the Red Sea?
2: To some extent, and a very small extent, Beatrice. And I'm saying that because if they were effective and if they're going to strengthen security, a group that is outgunned, like Al-Shabaab, by the multinational forces that are there, about 7 to 1, could have vanquished Al-Shabaab. And this is where states are making mistakes. They are outgunning these groups, but these groups are outgoverning them. They are governing those spaces. Houthi is governing Yemen,

0: Al-Shabaab is governing and collecting taxes and settling disputes in 10 out of the 18 regions in Somalia. And you can see that people are developing some kind of affinity to Al-Shabaab, even though this affinity is coercive on the part of Al-Shabaab. Mm-hmm. But it's predictable that people are able to pay taxes predictably. Mm-hmm. There is less corruption within the ranks and file of Al-Shabaab. Mm-hmm. While when you go to the government itself, the opposite is true. And so we cannot expect states to win this war militarily. They'll have to outgovern these groups in the way that they are outgoverning them.
1: All right, gentlemen, we're going to take a short break there. When we return, we'll continue our discussion on the changing security landscape in the Red Sea. To stay with us.

0: Welcome back to Talk Africa. Let's continue with our discussion. Still with me, Dr. Mustafa Ali, Jervie Naido, and Tarek Magarisi. So, Tarek, this crisis has a lot of spillover effects. What is the biggest obstacle, though, that is stopping Horn of Africa states from building a unified, meaningful maritime defense force to police the Red Sea coast?
1: I would say that it's probably the interventions and the competing interventions of regional middle powers into the Horn of Africa space and into the Red Sea. I mean, in an ideal world, if the Horn was in a vacuum, let's say even with other Red Sea states like Egypt, Saudi Arabia, and Yemen, I think it would be quite easy to find an accommodation because there is mutual interest there. I mean, even for non-state actors like the Houthis, who would like to see the economic benefits and the normalization and the legitimization that comes with being a responsible manager of a global choke point like the Red Sea or the Bab el-Mandeb Straits. But in an arena where you have the United Arab Emirates intervening, sowing military activity in countries around the Horn of Africa, be this military support or military sales and arms sales to Ethiopia, or direct support to groups like the Rapid Support Forces in Sudan a bit further north, then you create existential problems for these, not only for the different countries, but also for the communities within those countries. And so until you resolve those broader existential problems and the kind of like the petrol that countries like the United Arab Emirates and like Iran are pouring onto the region, which is already ablaze, then it becomes very difficult to resolve the neighborly problems on things like the Red Sea.
0: Right. So, Jervin, we've heard about the trade disruptions. We've seen countries looking towards the Cape of Good Hope as they rewrite the trade routes. What realistic options, though, do landlocked countries and coastal states, what realistic options do they have to diversify their trade routes right now?
2: If you're a landlocked country, you look at options to diversify. So for Ethiopia, it will mean maybe looking at, for example, going towards Kenya or looking at other ways in which you can transport goods. So you look at diversifying, also spreading your options out wider. So when it comes to mitigating the risk, you try and manage your chokeholds and your risk. So for example, shipping companies will be looking at, as you mentioned, coming around the Cape of Good Hope, it will increase cost. But if, for example, manufacturers can pool goods together, you can reduce costs. So the main thing is looking at alternatives to ship your goods. Also, because fuel prices are elevated, freight shipping, flying our goods out might be more expensive, but it also provides an alternative. Also, Beatrice, these kinds of times also prep countries for, okay, if we know in the future we're going to have these kind of blockades, we need to invest in our own port infrastructure, in our own railway. So perfect example, Lobito Corridor, Angola, the DRC, that's an ongoing project there. That's a way to, obviously it's a US interest to get resources out of the DRC, but developing alternative railways or different sources.

0: sources of which you can export your goods. So this should be a lesson that you need to look at your other modes of transportation, your other modes of policy, and ways in which you can pool costs better together. Also, revenue agencies need to be better, local revenue agencies, in helping local producers. For example, in Kenya, when the prices were high, producers were complaining that the revenue agencies and shipping containers were going up. Government is not doing enough. So there needs to be also help from the government on those elements to help the ordinary citizens of the continent.
1: Right, so we're going to wind up in a moment. And Tariq, let me start off with you. And I want to look ahead to what is likely to happen in that region, in the Horn of Africa. What does a successful African-led security blueprint look like, though, for the Red Sea at the moment?
2: It's a big question. I think it looks like a mixture of local cooperation and the leading the deployment of surveillance and other maritime assets to manage traffic through the Red Sea. But then more crucially, it also relies upon diplomatic outreach to the Houthis in Yemen, to the Iranians, to the Emiratis, in a kind of what you would call an Africa first format. So trying to acknowledge the existential or the massive risks that are developing in the region right now, and trying first and foremost to mitigate against those risks and to calm the situation down. So in terms of the maritime area that I talked about, it involves bringing in neighboring powers who are also sensitive to these developments. And with this, I mean the Europeans, the Italians, the French, the British. They are all very sensitive to what happens in the Red Sea. And so they can support with more high-tech equipment. And we've already seen discussions around such a coalition. I mean, they've been going on for years now, since the first time that the Houthis were threatening the Red Sea. And then on a diplomatic front, it involves trying to use the Africa bloc in the UN, trying to create a unified and coherent position at an AU level to put on the table what are the conditions that we need for stability for the Red Sea, and then encouraging both the Iranians, but then also taking it to the other side of the world, to DC, to ensure that these interests and that these main points trickle down into the diplomatic frameworks that are being pushed onto the Iranians and onto the Emiratis, the Israelis, and everybody involved on the other side of the offensive. So yeah, in a nutshell, it's a kind of complex trade-off between coming together to recognize the importance of the situation, to pool security assets, but then also, and more crucially, to pool diplomatic assets.
1: Right, Jevin, your assessment for the future?
0: The future is complex. If you can build some kind of form of trust in political world, I think the important thing is the political world amongst politicians to pull together. I think we can have some kind of future where there is some policing in the Red Sea. And remember, as Tariq has said, and Dr. Musa, it's a common interest, not just of countries of the Red Sea. You know, for example, where I am in South Africa, goods coming to us or to London, it's a common interest. So I think you can build some common interest around it. You're just going to have to get people pulling in the same direction.
1: Right, Dr. Mustafa.
3: Beatrice, Al-Shabaab has been with us in Somalia, especially for the last two decades. Now, the security blueprints that have been put in place to defeat Al-Shabaab has not worked. If the states in the region are going to take the same blueprints to the sea, to the Red Sea, the same mistakes will be repeated, and it's not going to work. It will be worse. The second point is militaries in the region will have to build their own capacities before inviting others from outside the region and they will need to build capacities that are able to defeat these fifth generation armed groups using tactics and strategies that defeated the Al-Qaeda's and others that belong to the fourth generation. Is not going to work for the fifth generation terrorist groups.
1: All right, gentlemen, thank you very much for your insights. But that's all we have time for on this edition of Talk Africa. A big thank you to our guests, Dr. Mustafa Ali, co-founder and chairman of the Horn International Institute for Strategic Studies, Jervi Naidu, political analyst, Oxford Economics Africa, and Tariq Magarisi, political analyst and strategist.

specializing in the Middle East and North Africa region. Remember, you can be a part of this conversation through our social media platforms on Facebook and X, and you can watch this and other editions of Talk Africa on our YouTube playlist. Join us again next week for more Talk Africa. For me, Beatrice Marshall, and the team here in Nairobi, until next time, bye-bye.

0: For the first time ever, Africa's biggest football tournament is coming to East Africa, and three neighbors are preparing to host the championship. Kenya, Uganda, and Tanzania are already guaranteed a place at the Pamoja 2027 AFCON finals, but hosting the football bonanza is much more than just filling stadiums. With less than 9 months to kick off, work continues on venues, training grounds, and the infrastructure needed to welcome Africa's best. But will the home teams, the Harambee Stars, the Uganda Cranes, and the Taifa Stars, illuminate the tournament by going deep into their own AFCON? Tonight on Sports Scene, we look at how the trio are shaping up for the biggest football show in Africa. Hello and a very warm welcome to Sports Scene, your home of African sports news, views, and interviews from across the African continent and beyond. It's wonderful to have you joining us this Saturday. I'm Mahia Mutua in Nairobi. Here's what else is coming up on tonight's action-packed program. Uganda look to AFCON pedigree for a deep run at Pamoja 2027 AFCON Finals. And the Taifa Stars race to find form as Tanzania looks to build steam ahead of the 2027 AFCON kickoff. Welcome to our special program. Now, Kenya's Harambee Stars have been labeled as perennial underachievers in some quarters. For years, unending squabbles in the country's football management, both at national and domestic league fronts, have contrived to deny successive generations of gifted players a chance to excel on the international stage. And as the country now prepares to co-host the Pamoja 2027 AFCON, frustrating form on the pitch and the delayed start to the domestic Premier League have raised new concerns that the Harambee Stars may not be ready to shine at their own tournament. CGTN's Mohamed Abubakar gets our show underway.
1: Kenya's start at the Pamoja AFCON 2027 qualifying has been slow, with just 1 point from their opening two Group D matches. But the Harambee Stars are already guaranteed a place at the tournament as co-hosts. However, their preparations for a first ever home AFCON have hit turbulence, with just over 37 weeks to kick off. A row over unpaid dues saw Harambee Stars train for only one session before playing Eritrea. South Africa head coach Benny McCarthy is still waiting for a work permit a year and a half into the job. And the domestic Premier League season is scheduled to finally kick off sometime next week after a disputed promotion relegation playoff delayed kickoff for over a month.
2: Other countries are gaining a massive advantage over us because their players are active, their leagues have started already, the 4 or 5 games and cup competitions in. And now you're completely relying on the players that's coming from abroad. You know, the players that you have fitness data on, but the local league and the players, you have zero data because, yeah, they've not played.
1: Local football fans fear the delayed start to the Premier League could affect the national team's preparations for next year's AFCON.
3: We really have a challenge, and that is going to cost us due to the fact we are the host and we should prepare more.

0: But now this delay caused by just wrangles within the federation, no, and one, two teams, which can be solved in a day.
1: This will delay our preparations for AFCON because for our team to be ready and effective when the competition arrives, we must have had good preparations. We needed to end our league early for us to start our preparations early.
2: This federation is exposing McCarthy. The league has delayed. Our local beast players have no competitive

0: Team. Having drawn at home to Eritrea and lost away to Guinea in their opening Group D fixtures, the task will not get any easier in the third and fourth round of the qualifiers when they face leaders South Africa in a doubleheader in November. For Harambee Stars, the focus now is on turning preparation into progress. But with football here still grappling with issues off the pitch, Kenya will need stability if it is to make the most of its home AFCON next year. Mohamed Abubakar for CGTN, Nairobi, Kenya.
1: Right now, for more on next year's tournament, as well as the chances of the Harambee Stars at the Pamoja AFCON 2027 finals, we're now joined live by, from Uganda, sports journalist Darren Kyeune in Kampala. As well as here in studio, I'm joined by former Kenya captain James Situma. Welcome, gentlemen, to our discussion program. Situma, I'll begin with you. Always a pleasure to have such a storied, careered footballer with us here, the former Harambee Stars captain, as the former captain of the team. What do you make of the team's chances at the AFCON next year here on home soil?
2: Yeah, anyone will say that it's a game changer, of course, for East African countries. That is Uganda, Tanzania, and also Kenya. It's an opportunity, of course, more so for our local players, of course, to play in the bigger stage. Anyone will want to play Africa Cup of Nations, will want to play World Cup, and hosting such a tournament, it's an honor, and also an opportunity for most of the players. Of course, it's a marketing place. You can show your talent. But again, you know, we have so many questions, as you have heard from the fans, that are we ready? We'll say no, we are not ready, because we haven't started the league. And the way you see things, like our coach, Benny McCarthy, he relies more on the local players. You saw when he played, of course, he had a very good tournament. That was Chan. And even his call-up at the moment, the most of the players, they comprise those players from the Chan squad. In fact, you have had also fans complaining that maybe we have unattached players in the squad. Right. But again, as a coach, you really need one-to-one. You want a player that you really trust, who understands your philosophy, your culture of play, or your style of play. But again, we're being derailed with so many politics surrounding the football. So it's our wish that we kick off the league, because the more we delay, that means that you know, we'll have a lot of workload from the players. They will need to play catch-up games. Fatigue will come in, and also we'll not have enough time maybe to make sure that the facilities are ready. But again, Kenya has history that whenever we play at home, however maybe we are not ready to play, at least from the push from the fans, we believe we have a chance. But again, the disadvantage now, the other side, is that, you know, we always have a lot of pressure while playing at home. Okay. Because we have always experienced that.
1: It's not always an easy ride, obviously. Let me bring in Isaac Lukando, who is joining us, CGTN's Isaac Lukando. He is in Tanzania. Isaac, wonderful to have you joining us on the program. Kenya has always been a thorn in the flesh for the Taifa Stars in history. Do you think this is the best chance maybe to finally get the better of the Harambee Stars, given a chance?
3: Yeah, as far as history is concerned, the interactions between Kenya and Tanzania has always favored, for the most part, Kenya. You look at since 2007 all the way to the present time, there have been about 14 matches head-to-head between these countries, and you see Kenya coming out on top with around 7 matches won, Tanzania winning about 3, and then 4 matches drawn between the two of them. You can look at, for example, the Mapinduzi Cup last year, 2025 in January. You have Kenya winning 2-0 against Tanzania. You have also back to 2019 in Egypt. You have Kenya winning again against Tanzania, and this time coming from behind to win that match 3-2. So historically, matches have favored Kenya. But if you take into account Tanzania's latest performance, especially in the AFCON last year,

0: going all the way to the knockout round, that shows a little bit of improvement and definitely a chance to even the scales. But that also has to take into account some of the challenges that they've been experiencing. Kenya, of course, has to galvanize on its part, but then also Tanzania has to kind of reach its form, so to speak, given the recent recent results that it's got during the qualifications qualification matches that it has been having. So for the most part, one can say that that will be a very interesting time for both teams to be able to test their mettle against each other. And but one can't say because of form that one or the other will win, because even if you look at the FIFA rankings, Kenya's at about 109, Tanzania about 112 as of July this year. So not much of a difference. So it will be very interesting to see how Tanzania performs against Kenya, and definitely an opportunity to maybe to even the scales.
1: Right. Let me bring in Darren now. Darren, from where you sit, from what you heard the captain speak about earlier, what impact do you think, if any, will a delayed league have on Kenya's preparations for next year's AFCON?
2: Well, certainly it's difficult for any country to pick up the pieces, especially when there is minimal activity in the top flight league. If you sense the fact that Kenya couldn't win its opening match of the AFCON qualifiers, that explains it to you. With just a point to show after a possible six games, including the away trip to Guinea, you sense and have the feeling that if the players had been more active, of course, notwithstanding the fact that teams like Gor Mahia have had a couple of friendlies here and there, as well as performance where they managed to run all the way up to the final of the CECAFA Kagame Cup in next door Rwanda. So you sense the fact that they are unable to have players a little more active. It dents the scope or realm through which Benni McCarthy can be able to select players. It's already been able to show in the first two games of the qualifiers. Hopefully you sense that after the games between after the matches between Mombasa United and Kariobangi Sharks in the playoffs that are in place, probably when the league kicks off, you anticipate probably there should be better results in November. But as it is now, you sense that has already had a dent on the way Kenya has started the ongoing AFCON qualifiers.
1: All right. Gentlemen, thank you for your discussion so far. I'm going to keep you on as we take a short break. Here's what's coming up on Sports Scene. Uganda look to AFCON pedigree for a deep run at the Pamoja 2027 finals. Welcome back. Now, Uganda Cranes are the most successful team among the three Pamoja AFCON 2027 co-hosts, having reached the final four decades ago. But the country is racing against time to finalize logistical preparations for the tournament that kicks off in June next year. As a co-host, Uganda automatically qualifies for the finals, leaving the Cranes needing to build fitness and readiness ahead of the tournament. Now, they have made a solid start in their mission to be the best co-host at the finals. CGTN's Isabel Nakiria has more from Kampala.
3: Uganda is building towards being a competitive host at the Pamoja 2027 AFCON finals. And so far, it's going according to plan. The Uganda Cranes have enjoyed a solid start to their qualification campaign in Group H, despite holding an automatic ticket to the finals. They opened with a credible draw away to Tunisia before beating Libya at home. With four more qualifiers ahead, experts say the team still has room for improvement.
2: The way the Cranes have started, normally when you notice Uganda picking results on the road in the qualifiers, there is a sense of a fact that it's likely they could just go on to top the group, even though they already qualified as the tournament co-hosts for 2027.
3: Local experts tip Uganda Cranes to go deeper in the Pamoja 2027 AFCON than co-hosts Kenya and Tanzania. Belgian coach Paul Put has strengthened his squad with seasoned players with international exposure, giving Cranes an edge over other co-hosts.
4: When you look at the results that we've been able to Ghana so far. Kenya failed to beat a team like Eritrea

0: at home. They played to a 1-1 draw. Tanzania lost to Guinea-Bissau at home. So when you look at how the two countries have started their campaigns, you would say that Uganda is more serious compared to the others. Though with four more rounds to play in November and March, anything can change or anything can happen.
1: The qualifier against Libya was held at the newly built Hoima Stadium, which CAF officials have certified as being up to standard. However, gaps remain in the road network and service industry as Uganda races against time to welcome Africa. Upgrades are taking place at Nambole Stadium, where CAF flagged issues with dressing rooms. With AFCON coming to Uganda for the first time, excitement is already building.
2: You feel there's got to be some freshness for the local fans, some who have never been to Hoima, but also even those who are enjoying East Africa for the first time. So overall, you sense likely it could try to be one of the best tournaments in AFCON history.
1: CAF President Patrice Motsepe has tasked the East African countries to speed up ongoing work. However, there is fear that if they don't meet the required benchmarks by the end of this year, the tournament could be transferred to another part of the continent. And missing out on the 2027 AFCON tournament will mean East Africa could face a long wait to host the continental showpiece for the first time. Isabel Nakiria, CGTN Kampala, Uganda.
3: Right, let's continue our discussion here in studio. Joining me is James Situma here in Nairobi, Isaac Lukando in Tanzania, as well as Darren Cheyune in Uganda, to focus on the Uganda Cranes, who, as you've heard there, are the most successful among the Pamoja 2027 co-hosts at the AFCON. Gentlemen, I'll ask us to be brief during these next few questions. Starting with you, Darren, how far do you see the Cranes going in their home tournament?
4: Well, I certainly have an expectation that the Uganda Cranes will maximize home advantage and make it out of the group stages, irrespective of the big opponent that they get in their group. One, if you look at the momentum that the country has picked up regards attention to the Uganda Cranes since making it to the quarterfinals of the CHAN finals last year, I think that's one point to pick. More importantly, technically, I felt the coach Paul Put had lessons to pick after the Cranes missed out on qualification out of the group stages in a group where they actually played against Tanzania, Tunisia and Nigeria at the 2025 edition in Morocco at the close of 2025. And from then on, you notice that they've had inclusions of naturalized players. Nine of them have come in during the qualifiers that they've just played. A couple of them actually involved in a goal against the Democratic Republic of Congo a few hours ago in that friendly that they played in South Africa. Ultimately, you feel that with the pedigree that the Cranes have got, home advantage, the choice to balance naturalized players and players that have been homegrown, you sense that even with the experience of players who have been to three of the last five Africa Cup of Nations, the likes of Dennis Onyango and company, you sense that probably the Cranes will try to fly higher than before.
3: Right. Lukando, let me bring you in from Tanzania. What can Tanzania and indeed Kenya learn from Uganda when it comes to preparing for major tournaments?
5: Well, there are a number of things that we're learning from Uganda that Kenya and Tanzania can pick up. We are seeing a level of seriousness with which Uganda has approached some of these qualification matches that it's gone into. You see them treating them as preparation for the tournament. You see them getting a point against Tunisia for the very first time. You see them winning against Libya. You see even in the friendly that they had against DR Congo, you see that level of seriousness. So we definitely pick up that. We can also see the approach to getting that Ugandan heritage into the squad. Initially, I'd heard something about 200 potential people that could have been picked, but you see these nine individuals being picked into the squad to be able to help out. But also you see that there is a plan, and they are sticking with it and allowing the coach to be able to execute it. The security of tenure that the coach has until 2028 is something very commendable, so that he feels relaxed and able to maneuver as he sees fit, as he brings up the form of the team to be able to compete in AFCON. So those are some of the things that Tanzania can and Kenya can infuse into their preparations as they also adjust towards the tournament.
3: Right. And James Situma, let me bring you in here. You're the one who has been on the pitch. You know what it's like to be a player. Uganda's league is arguably the weakest among the Pamoja 2027 hosts, but it's an entirely different story, obviously, when it comes to the national team. The

0: cranes. Why do you think this is the case?
1: Yeah, I think Ugandan League has most of the homegrown players or locally players, of course, playing around the region in various teams. They're in Zambia, Kenya, they're in Uganda, they're in Tanzania, they're in South Africa. So I think that leaves the league not more competitive. But again, you know, most of the players playing are, outside the country, they have more experience. And also, they come in with a lot of course, energy and also experience to make sure that the team performs. So that's how, that's why you always see Uganda Cranes performing well, of course, during the qualifiers, save for the last edition where they didn't perform well.
0: All right, gentlemen, I'll keep you on standby for a second. East Africa is preparing to host a landmark edition of the AFCON with three countries staging it for the first time in the competition's history. But how have Kenya, Uganda and Tanzania fared at the biennial showpiece? Here is our reporter Mohammed Abubakar with a look at their tournament records.
2: When AFCON 2027 kicks off in East Africa, Kenya, Uganda and Tanzania will make history as the first three nations to jointly host the Africa Cup of Nations. And as co-hosts, all three are guaranteed a place at the finals. But what does their history at AFCON tell us? Let's start with Uganda. The Cranes have the best tournament record among the Pamoja AFCON 2027 co-hosts. They made their debut at the Ethiopia 1962 edition and have since gone on to make 8 appearances. The Cranes have won 4, drawn 4 and lost 18 of their 26 AFCON matches. Their greatest performance came at the Ghana 1978 tournament when they reached the final, only to fall to the hosts. Kenya have the next best AFCON record of the three, having debuted at the Cameroon 1972 edition before going on to make 6 appearances. The Harambee Stars have won 2, drawn 4 and lost 11 of their 17 AFCON matches. The best AFCON win came in 2004 when they stunned Burkina Faso 3-0 in Tunisia. But Kenya have never progressed beyond the group stage. Then there's Tanzania. The Taifa Stars have appeared at 4 AFCON tournaments in 1980, 2019, 2023 and 2025. They have played 12 games, drawing 5, losing 7 and still waiting for their maiden win. Their notable results include 1-1 draws against Cote d'Ivoire in 1980 and Tunisia in 2025. So, in 2027, these three African nations return to AFCON together, this time as co-hosts, with a chance to add a new chapter to their tournament history.
0: Now we've covered Kenya, we've covered Uganda, and Tanzania's Taifa Stars is also training hard to be ready for next year's tournament on home soil. But with less than 9 months to kick off, the team is still searching for form as the co-host nation races to finish stadiums and related infrastructure. CGTN's Isaac Lukando reports.
3: Hard work on the training pitch and song on the sidelines. Taifa Stars are sharpening up and their fans are right behind them. As co-hosts, Tanzania has already qualified, but the qualifiers give the team a chance to prepare for the Africa Cup of Nations tournament. So far, results are mixed. A 2-0 home loss to Guinea-Bissau, then a 1-1 draw with Madagascar.
4: And it's not an overnight thing. It's not a windfall profit that you invest today and get something big tomorrow. It takes time. 9 months is good time, but you know, within 9 months, a lot can happen for football. Injuries can even get into the big players and things like that. So there's a lot to grasp in. There's a lot to keep on working out.
3: Off the pitch, the government says all AFCON preparations will be finished by December.
5: We have ordered our supervisors, we have ordered our contractors, and whoever is engaged in the process to work day and night and in making everything possible to make sure that we stick to the time frame.
3: Confederation of Africa Football President Patrice Motsepe inspected preparations in Dar es Salaam in September. He admitted some work must speed up, but ruled out moving the tournament. His final assessment comes in January.
6: We have to remain positive, we have to remain optimistic. This will indeed be the most successful football event, sporting event that has ever taken place in Tanzania, in Kenya, and Uganda, and in East Africa.

0: Tanzania's sports ministry says Dar es Salaam's Benjamin Mkapa Stadium is around 95% complete and Zanzibar's Fumba Stadium is about 85%, while a new 30,000-seat stadium is nearing completion in the northern city of Arusha. The three hosts are also working on a single visa for fans. The stadiums may be nearly ready, but the national team's own AFCON story is still being written. They reached the knockouts for the first time at the last Africa Cup of Nations held in Morocco, yet since their 1980 debut, they are still chasing a win at the finals. Next year, on home soil, they'll get their fifth shot at it. To clear the way, the domestic Premier League is set to end before June 2027, giving players time to focus on the national team. Taifa Stars play two more qualifiers in November. The challenge now is turning home advantage into results and giving fans in Dar es Salaam something to celebrate. Isaac Lukando, CGTN, Dar es Salaam.
1: Right, let's wrap up our discussion with our three guests. Gentlemen, we are almost out of time, but I do want to know before we wrap things, who do you think among the three host nations, Kenya, Uganda and Tanzania, will go furthest at the AFCON next year? Isaac, we just heard your story there. I'll let you go first very briefly.
2: Well, I'd say Tanzania, and that's going on the recent success at the last AFCON, you know, getting to the knockout stages. Maybe they'll ride that momentum and go even further. So my money's on Tanzania.
1: All right, Darren, let me come to you. Who do you think will go farthest?
3: I would still love to give Tanzania a chance. The fact that they've got a really strong league on the continent. More importantly, they've been to three of the last four editions of the Africa Cup of Nations. There's consistency for the coach, Miguel Gamondi, players like Himid Mao, Faye Toto, Simon Musuva, among others. But as well, the Uganda Cranes, I can't leave them out because, well, I think it's time to fly even higher, considering the momentum is just hitting fever pitch in a few.
1: All right, and finally, the man who was once a captain, always a captain, James Situma, who do you think will go farthest?
4: Do we have the players? Yes. So that depends on the preparation from the federation and also to the coach. For me, I trust McCarthy so much, and you saw the run he had in Chan. So at least we'll be out of the group stages.
1: All right. Very interesting, gentlemen. I cannot wait for the action to begin. Thank you all for joining us on our scene setter ahead of next year's Africa Cup of Nations. To our three guests, Darren Kyeune joining us live from Uganda, sports journalist there, as well as Isaac Lukando, who is our CGTN correspondent, joining us live from Tanzania, and here in studio, former captain of the Kenya Harambee Stars, James Situma. Thank you, gentlemen, as always, for joining us on this fantastic show. Well, that's it for this edition of Sports Scene. Do remember, you can send your feedback to the contacts on your screen and follow us on our digital media platforms. Thanks for watching. I am Mahia Mutua. We leave you with our move of the week, the thoughts of Kenyan fans on the street on how far they think the Harambee Stars can go next year.
5: If they settle with a good lineup, especially up front with the likes of Ogam, he leads the front line very well. I think we will get to the quarters.
6: The coach just has to decide on his lineup and also pick a strong squad. We can get to the quarters.
7: The coach has to sit these players down before AFCON, get them motivated and fast, and then target to at least reach the quarters.
8: Because we are one of the hosts, we have home advantage, so getting to the quarterfinal stage is possible, but only if the team is taken good care of. If not, then we will not go past the group stage.

0: and welcome to this edition of Biz Talk. For nearly five decades, the World Economic Forum and China have been part of a changing global economic story. From China's early engagement with Davos to the establishment of the forum's Beijing office in 2006 and the launch of the annual meeting of the new champions or Summer Davos in China the following year, that relationship has evolved alongside China's growing role in the global economy. Today, as AI, evolving trade dynamics, and geopolitical shifts reshape the global economic landscape, the center of gravity of the global economy is shifting while new sources of growth and opportunity are emerging. Against this backdrop, the relationship between the Forum and China is also opening up new possibilities. Today, we're very honored to be joined in the studio by Alois Zwingi, President of the World Economic Forum. Mr. President, thank you so much for joining us on CGTN.
1: Thank you so much for the invitation and the opportunity to have this conversation.
0: Well, you've become quite a frequent visitor to China. You were here a few months ago for the Summer Davos. But can you tell us about your very first visit in China and has your impression of China evolved since then?
1: I came here actually for the first time in 2010. It was my first year with the World Economic Forum. And we thought it would be good for me to visit Summer Davos in preparation for Winter Davos. So that was my first visit. I must say I was really impressed by the level of innovation I experienced at the time. And you asked just now sort of what has evolved for me over all these years. And what I've seen in my recent visits is that the innovation that I have witnessed in 2010 for the first time has just grown much more in speed and in depth.
0: Yeah, you talk about Xiaomi factory and those robots making cars.
1: I think the car industry, but also the battery industry would be one of the areas where I would have observed a lot of very fast innovation, but also green technologies, artificial intelligence, particularly the last few years. So I would say that has been my most, my strongest impression of China in my visits.
0: So looking back at the nearly five decades of exchanges with China, how do you see this development alongside China's changing role in the world?
1: It's interesting if you think back, 1971 was the founding year of the World Economic Forum, and only 8 years later, Professor Klaus Schwab, who was the founder of the organization, he made contact with China. He probably made contact even before, but he managed to convince a group of Chinese representatives to come to Winter Davos or to the annual meeting in Davos in 1979. So that was the first exposure, if you wish, of Chinese representatives to the World Economic Forum. And 2 years later, in 1981, there was already the first meeting here in China. So I think that shows that already back then, the World Economic Forum identified China as a very important place, and also as a place where a lot of the participants and people who are engaged with our organization wanted to learn, wanted to see what is happening. And I think 20 years ago, we saw the time was ripe to establish our office here in Beijing. And I think it was also in preparation for our first Summer Davos in 2007. So I think we can say that the World Economic Forum is very proud to have accompanied the development of China over the last nearly 50 years.
0: Indeed, and that goes both ways. And if we look back at 2006, when World Economic Forum decided to establish this Beijing representative office, how do you see those assumptions and expectations for China at the moment, and which of them are proven right, and where does China surprise you?

0: the most?
1: I think we wanted to be here in China because we saw that a lot of innovation is going to happen here. Mm-hmm. We also felt it was a place where a lot of entrepreneurship was taking place. And I think we were clearly proven right to invest in the right place. And, you know, for a foundation like us, investment means, you know, putting people here.
0: Resources.
1: And also, you know, building relationships.
0: Yes.
1: And I think where we were probably wrong was in the assumption of the speed of progress. I think the World Economic Forum, the world, and maybe China itself is surprised how fast the development of the country happened, particularly in the area of technology. But also, I think, in the way how China became an important part of the world economy.
0: Well, it certainly was a big bet in China, and one of the clearest manifestations is the establishment of the Summer Devils in China itself. So tell us, what role does it play that the annual meeting in Davos cannot?
1: I think the annual meeting in Davos is really sort of at the beginning of the year. Its main focus is on geopolitics, on geoeconomy, maybe on the big sort of global trends. And we felt at the time what was missing in Davos was the inclusion of emerging markets and emerging players in emerging markets. Mm. And we felt that China was the right place to do that. So from the beginning, it was very clear that Summer Davos, how it later became called, the Summer Davos would be a place where we want to showcase and give opportunity to rising companies, to maybe the stars of tomorrow. Some of those stars, you know, might be very successful, some might disappear again, but we did want to focus really on innovation, on technological innovation and entrepreneurship.
0: Mm-hmm. Well, it certainly gained traction over the past, you know, nearly two decades for Summer Davos. And last year, we saw a record number of international participation, which is huge. And in your opinion, how has Summer Davos' role changed for China and the world in the past years?
1: I think the first Summer Davos in 2007 with 1,700 participants was probably sort of a first, like a test run, if you wish, to see, you know, which kind of programs would be successful, what is it that people actually want to experience while coming to China. It was maybe more of a one-way street, you know, bringing people to China to learn. Mm. I think by now what has developed really is a two-way relationship. Mm. I think it's very much also an opportunity for China to showcase to the world where they have important developments. And we see that with the Summer Davos that we've just had. We had about 1,800 participants, so pretty much the same number, but we felt that there was a very different quality to the participation. If you think about 70 CEOs of global companies were here in Dalian this time, that was different. From 20 years ago. So I think that's the biggest development that we have seen, this two-way relationship where, you know, people want to come to China to see what's going on here, but also to learn from China, because there's a lot of areas where the world can learn from China.
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0: And another important moment in this long-standing relationship was in 2017 when Chinese President Xi Jinping became the first Chinese head of state to attend the annual meeting in Davos. And you were in the room for that opening session. What impression leaves on you?
1: Yeah, I still remember that visit very well. I actually had even the opportunity to welcome, together with other colleagues and our chairman, the President Xi Jinping, at the railway station in Davos. And I was in the room. And I do remember that participants were very impressed by President Xi Jinping, because he was portraying a China that was open, opening up to the world.
0: Yes.
1: He was bringing a message of global collaboration at a time when many countries, or a number of countries in the world, started protectionist measures, were actually closing down. Of course, you know, it was all at the as a consequence of the big financial crisis we had some years before. So it was a very welcome presence in winter Davos, and it was in that sense also a very important message that the Chinese president brought to the world.
0: Indeed, he talked about opening up and the globalization. And in the following years, we did see globalization being tested in so many ways. In your opinion, that China is staying open while navigating an increasingly complicated international environment, so where is globalization heading, and what role will China play in this?
1: Yeah. You know, frequently people say globalization is over or globalization is dead. We don't think so. Globalization brought a lot of wealth to the world, managed to bring about a billion people out of poverty. The living standards in very big parts of the world have risen thanks to globalization. So globalization will continue, but I think the quality of globalization will have to be addressed. I think it's important that the globalization will happen to the benefit of the entire population. I think it's also important that globalization happens with respect to nature, and will have to happen within our planetary boundaries that we have. In that sense, I think China has an important role to play. China has brought a lot of technological developments in green energy. That is an area where China will play an increasingly important role in the world. I think China's contribution to economic growth will probably also evolve from one of quantity to one of quality, also quality in the sense that more people can benefit from growth. Maybe one area that where China will have to pay particular attention is domestic consumption.
0: Right.
1: It's economically an area where I think other parts of the world have a bit of a stronger footing, but we are very, very optimistic that China will continue to play a strong role with regards to global growth.
0: Indeed, and China is indeed entering a new stage of its economic development. And at the recent summer Davos, Premier Li Qiang talked about China Opportunity 2.0 in his speech. What is your take from that?
1: I think indeed it is an increasing opportunity for global businesses to engage with China. I think what we also see with regards to the supply chain challenges that affect economies globally, China will play an important role. I think if you're a business leader nowadays, it's not enough to have a plan B in your drawer if something happens. Something will always happen. So I think business leaders are now focusing more on building resilience into their organization. And if you're a globally operating company, you have no other choice than to include China in that design of resilience for your organization. So in that sense, I think that will play an important role for China in the future.
0: And talking about those concerns for

0: supply chain resilience and also the trade measures protectionism you have mentioned earlier. How is the forum adapting to this reality? How do you keep the dialogue and cooperation going?
1: I think the more than 50-year history helps us a lot. We have built a reputation over the decades that we are a trusted platform for leaders to have dialogue. We believe that dialogue is fundamental in creating understanding. Understanding is fundamental in creating trust, and trust is fundamental in creating collaboration. So I think if we look at the world today, that experience that the organization has over the many decades to bring leaders together, but not only leaders from business and governments, but also civil society, academia, I think has positioned us extremely well on playing a strong part going forward.
0: And we're also in a new era, increasingly defined by artificial intelligence and the disruptive innovation it brought by. How important international cooperation in safeguard AI safety? Because I know you were instrumental in setting up the Forum Center for Cybersecurity, yes. Right? And how do you see AI safety now? And how do you see the recent development between China and the U.S. to set up a dialogue on AI?
1: I think that's extremely important to have, you know, this conduits of dialogue. I think we have not solved yet as a global community the guardrails for artificial intelligence. I think we all agree that artificial intelligence will be a very important player going forward to help us in healthcare, to help us in engineering that is required actually for a greener planet to be operating within planetary boundaries. Technology will help us. Artificial intelligence will help us. But I think we have not yet figured out as a community how to make sure it's safe. So in that sense, we clearly welcome the fact that the United States and China have found ways of cooperating there.
0: So against this complicated backdrop, how do you see the cooperation between the forum and China and the next stage should look like?
1: I think we can, as I said before, we can build also here on a strong foundation. We are working together since 1979, which is a long time. We are physically here since 2006. We have the summer double since 2007. And I think that has created this level of trust between the World Economic Forum and China to continue the cooperation. We very much look forward to deepen that relationship, particularly when it comes to new technologies, when it comes to technologies regarding the safeguarding of the planet. I think green technologies, green energy is an important factor there. Artificial intelligence is an important element there. So I think the summer Davoses of the future will be much more of gatherings of a wider network where people will come together in China to think about global challenges. It'll be much more than, you know, just coming to China to see what's happening here. So I look forward to have a strong network being developed for our cooperation in the future.
0: Thank you so much. Let's look forward to the new chapter. Thank you
1: for the opportunity to visit. Thank you.
0: Coming up next, our reporter Yu Boqun talks to Adnan Amin, Chair of the Officers' Council of the World Energy Council, and get his perspective on global renewable energy drive and the transformation of global energy systems.
2: ...360-degree profiles of industry movers and shakers, tech mavericks, and policymakers. We drill down on their success. We ask how they set strategy and how they navigate in an increasingly competitive market. Real talk, real business. Join the conversation. BizTalk, only on CGTN.

0: So we know that geopolitics has been a defining disruptor in today's world energy system. The Trilemon report from the Council also indicated that there's a constraint in the world energy system. So what does it mean for the resilience for the energy system around the world today?
1: Well, I think if you look at the scale of the disruption that we have right now, we have disruption in traditional energy supplies coming out of the Gulf. We have crisis in the Straits of Hormuz, now potentially in the Red Sea. It has immense implications. And I think what it has really begun to focus people on is, as far as the trilemma is concerned, you know, we have different legs of the trilemma. There's affordability, there's sustainability, you know, there's predictability, all of these things. The argument we're making now is that the energy system is dynamic and we need to look at rebalancing within the trilemma. Where are the areas that we need to focus on the trilemma given the conditions that we face? And right now, it's energy security, resilience, how do energy systems cope the disruption, and with the affordability, which impacts competitiveness. So prices have increased. This has had huge impact on competitiveness on industries around the world. Differences in relative prices between different regions, for example. In Europe, prices have increased for energy tremendously, have really impacted industrial competitiveness in Europe. It has implications for the way people look at trade, international relations, all of these things. So what we're saying in the trilemma is now, in a period of disruption, we have to start to look at issues like resilience of the energy system in the face of shocks. How do we assure energy security? What does it mean, one, in terms of economic management at home, but two, in terms of international relations and cooperation so we can avoid shocks in the future, and on affordability and competitiveness. So that's the message of the trilemma right now. And one of the interesting things we've seen as a result of this is the focus on clean energy, which gives you some level of energy independence because you're using indigenous resources, has increased exponentially as a result of this crisis.
0: When you talk about clean energy, so China has become the world leader in renewable energy and EV and batteries and related technologies. So how is that changing China's role in the global energy sector?
1: China has assumed a leading role, without any doubt. Its domestic achievements are immense. What's become clear is the sophistication of the power system in an age when everybody is going towards electrification has really placed the Chinese economy at the frontiers of competitiveness. It's the biggest installer of renewables. China installed in 1 year last year more renewable than the entire renewable installed capacity of the United States. In 1 year, surpassed everything that has ever been installed in the U.S. So the complexity of this is something people had to deal with, but China has done it in a very interesting way, is by having an integrated planning approach, which has built the infrastructure. Cost of electricity for consumers in China is around 40% of what they pay in Europe. So it's put China in a very advantageous position, both in terms of quality of life for people, decarbonization. China has entered into a period of decarbonization. Over the last 2 years, emissions have either been flat or declining. Contribution, net contribution to global pollution has been extremely positive as a result of this. So from that point of view, China is in a very strong position. We're living at a time when international governance and international institutions and frameworks are very weak. So you get ad hoc trade policies being implemented by different countries, which become impediments to trade and flow of goods. How we deal with this, I think, is through understanding, dialogue, and collaboration. Because at the end of the day, it has to be a win-win scenario. The U.S. has chosen to protect its automobile industry. No Chinese EV can ever see American soil. That's one way of doing it, which means that your automobile industry will essentially remain uncompetitive to some extent. The Europeans, who had a very competitive automobile industry,

0: industry faced huge spikes in energy costs, in supply chain costs, in labor costs, in manufacturing costs, as opposed to China, where you had very low costs. The Europeans at one time were protecting their industry, but they have now opened up. And I think it's always a healthy sign when new technologies can come into a market, people adapt, learn, and develop their own responses. So I think it's to highlight we need clean energy. We need clean mobility. We are facing a global threat of climate change. We need to use whatever means we can have to reduce emissions.
1: Speaking of cooperation, we know both China and the U.S. plays an essential role in terms of the energy development around the world. So how significant is it for the two countries to continue dialogue and cooperation moving forward?
0: It's absolutely essential. I think when you have two of the biggest economies in the world in dialogue and collaboration, it makes a difference for the rest of the world. It provides an optimistic approach. It provides a positive kind of perspective of where we can be going. There are hard issues to discuss. You know, the economic trade-offs are not inconsequential. They need to be addressed. And the best way to do it is through dialogue. And to see President Xi in Washington is very encouraging, because I think that dialogue is essential today. We need to get beyond this kind of knee-jerk antagonism that you see in certain policy circles in different countries around the world, to really look at what is the reality today, how will our collaboration improve a lot of people in our countries, and what are the best areas for us to do, and who has to take responsibility for what. This is essential.
1: You were the CEO of COP28, and you were ahead of the arena, and now the chair of the World Energy Council. So from your experience, how has the economics of the energy transition changed over the past decade?
0: Well, it's really quite amazing in what a short period of time the energy system has transformed. So I remember only 15 years ago having to convince people that renewable energy is actually something you can use. Today, last year, the majority of new demand or new capacity for electricity in the world was renewable energy. We've reached, you know, around 30% of useful energy share is clean energy. We've entered into electrification, where the most optimal technologies are renewable. We've adopted new technologies. Battery storage is a game changer because it allows you to take away the variability from renewables. Where policy conditions are right in each economy, renewables is the cheapest form of electricity on the grid. And it's available. So I think that is transformational. That's hugely encouraging, because a major reason that we need to move in this direction is because of emissions and climate. And without addressing the energy sector, we cannot address the threat of climate change. So I'm very, very optimistic at what has been achieved. When renewables become dominant in a system, you cannot have a system only renewables or only oil and gas. You have to have an ecosystem of energy, and you have to have an intelligent way of managing it, and you have to have a policy framework and infrastructure that's resilient over the long term that allows you to integrate it reliably. And I think we're beginning to see that happening in China. This is the next stage of the revolution. The first stage was a technology and capacity addition. Next stage is the management of scale. And that's where we are now. And that's a huge learning for other countries about how it can be done in terms of what's happening in China.

0: In Yemen, dozens of strikes on Houthi targets over the past 24 hours. It's not yet clear if a fire at an Aramco oil facility in Saudi Arabia was a Houthi counterattack. Too close to call. On the eve of voting, Brazil's presidential election looks set to go to a runoff. And later, starting young in Slovakia, children as young as 6 are learning Mandarin and older students acquire the language through other subjects. Hello and thanks for joining us. I'm Diego Laje in Washington, D.C. We begin in Yemen, where the Houthis report dozens of Saudi strikes on Sana'a Saturday. Yemen government forces and Saudi allies also report hundreds of attacks on Houthi targets across the country. They also say they intercepted 3 missiles aimed at Saudi Arabia. It's not yet known if a fire at an Aramco oil facility in Riyadh was caused by the Houthi attack. Ehab Al-Fandi reports from Sana'a.
1: Well, we are seeing now with a sharp escalation on several fronts, with ties remaining one of the main areas of fighting, while Sana'a has also come under renewed air strikes within these 2 days. In Taiz, for example, the fighting has been particularly intense over the past 24 hours. More than 70 people have been reportedly been killed, according to military and medical sources, while many others have been wounded and taken to hospitals. And this is where the human impact is already becoming visible. We are seeing wounded people in Taiz hospitals, while Sana'a is also reporting damage to civilian property from a Saudi airstrike that says hit the eastern entrance of Al-Qasr roundabout in Taiz. At the same time, the fighting in Taiz is happening alongside a wider campaign of airstrikes across Yemen. Yahya Sari, the military spokesman for Ansarullah, says Saudi Arabia carried out 94 airstrikes and missiles attacks over the past 24 hours, targeting areas in Sana'a, Sa'da, Taiz, Hajja, Umran, and Ib. He says that brings the total number of Saudi air and missiles attacks since the start of the current escalation to around 1,350. These figures come from Sana'a and have not been directly verified. That's what we have, according to Yahya Sari. And here also, I personally heard the explosions last night. Some of the strikes were around Annahdain Mountain, and smoke could be seen rising over the parts of the capital. However, the humanitarian consequences are becoming increasingly difficult to ignore. The latest figures from the International Organization for Migration show that more than 152,000 people have been displaced since the escalation began in June. More than also 38,000 of them are in Taiz, over 36,000 in Lahj, and around 15,000 in Aden. This is like this from here. Back to you.
0: That was CGTN's Ehab Al-Fandi reporting. And the UAE has now declared the co-pilot attack on an Israel-bound flight was a terrorist attack. Authorities have identified this individual you're seeing in the video as Hammam al-Hammam, an Omani national. Officials confirm he completed a multi-year course in the UK to become a pilot. CGTN's Raul Patak has more on the investigation.
2: Omani, a 29-year-old Omani national who took a correspondence course or online course with a British university at Buckinghamshire New University in aviation management. Now, Al-Hammami is accused of stabbing the captain of the Fly Dubai flights on Wednesday with an axe in an attempt to bring down the plane. Now, the Indian pilot, Captain Smit Machara, managed to fight him off, opened a cockpit door, which allowed the other passengers to come in and eventually overpower him. Now, it's emerged that Al-Hammami was barred from flying, not sacked, but barred from flying from his previous employer, Oman Air, after he was found to be in possession of extremist materials whilst training as a co-pilot. From there, he went to Royal Air Maroc, where he did complete a 3-month training course, but when he applied for full employment, he was rejected. So with all these red flags, it's maybe a little bit surprising that he did manage to pass the background checks of Fly Dubai, who hired him as a co-pilot, and he'd been working with them for the last 8 months. So questions obviously being asked about how thorough these background checks are, because I'm on air identifying him as a security risk was a matter of public record.

0: diplomatic relations to fly into their airspace. He was an Omani citizen. Oman doesn't have diplomatic relations with Israel, so I'm sure questions are being asked in Israel. How was he allowed to even be on that flight? So moving on to the captain, he's still recovering from his very serious injuries in an Abu Dhabi airport. He's been, quite rightly, been hailed as a hero.
1: Raul Patak reporting there. In Gaza, at least five were killed in an Israeli airstrike on an apartment building. A U.S. multi-stage ceasefire was agreed upon last year between Israel and Hamas, but several stages in the deal have not been agreed to, including timelines for Hamas disarmament and Israeli forces withdrawing troops. Israel has accused Hamas of rearming and has launched strikes in recent weeks. Moving now to the conflict in Iran, a third U.S. aircraft carrier sails to the Middle East as the stalemate between Washington and Tehran continues. CGTN's Kate Fisher joins us from here in Washington. Kate, how significant is this latest U.S. military deployment?
2: Well, I think it really shows you just how the dynamic of this war is still changing and so far from being resolved. 9,000 new service members will be heading to the Middle East, and it will take it to three aircraft carriers in the area, and it will mean there will be a total of 20,000 troops there. Which is a huge amount, given Donald Trump suggested that this war would be over in a matter of weeks back in February when he began it. 7,000 more sailors, 2,000 more Marines. And, you know, there still doesn't appear to be an end in sight. Donald Trump suggesting that it will be over around the midterm election, suggesting that this new influx of military could be used after the midterm elections, which at the beginning of November, to act aggressively against Iran once again. He's long suggested that the Iranians are holding out until the elections are over because he says they want to put domestic pressure on him because they want to try to dissuade Republicans from voting in the midterm elections because this war is so unpopular here in the United States. It's clearly weighing on Donald Trump's mind, and he has even acknowledged that it could potentially have an effect on the Republicans' performance in those elections at the beginning of November. And on Friday, he held a high-level meeting at Camp David, his country retreat, with senior members of his cabinet to discuss what to do about Iran and Yemen.
1: Yes, I'd like to go a little bit deeper on this, because how is this conflict actually playing out domestically, and what impact will it have on the U.S. midterm elections, Kate?
2: Well, I think it is having an impact. Certainly, if you look at the polling, a poll suggests that many Republicans are not planning to vote potentially in these elections because of their frustration with the president. Although he is not on the ballot himself, but members of his Republican Party are, the lawmakers who serve in the House and the Senate, and the general dissatisfaction with the president is trickling down to those votes. Not only is this war with Iran deeply unpopular with most American people, the results of that war, things like higher gas prices when they go to fill up their cars with fuel, prices in the supermarkets, all of that they are blaming on this war and with the fact that, you know, Donald Trump is the leader of the country and for them the economy is not working. And as with most U.S. elections, people tend to vote with their pocket. If they're not feeling well off, if they're feeling pinched, then that is they're likely to hold the person in charge to blame. That is Donald Trump. And so it's having a really negative effect on not just his polling numbers, but those of his party. The election is coming up. It will be at the beginning of November. So there's not a lot of time for that sentiment to change. And certainly, I think there is concern amongst the Republican Party that they are not going to do as well as they'd hoped because of that. And, you know, they're pouring money into states, red states that they would normally, you know, have no problem winning in these elections. And they're pouring money into advertising there because they are so concerned about the lack of support that the president and his party have right now, particularly as many of the Republicans that really support Donald Trump really liked what he said about in the campaign.

0: Israel that he wanted to end foreign wars, that he wanted to bring US troops home. And so they're very frustrated by the fact that he has started a new war and it still isn't over.
1: Kate Fisher, thanks. The US-Iran war is now in its eighth month. Iran has offered a new peace proposal through mediators, while President Trump says the terms are not enough and that military action could resume. So, is there still a path to a deal? Iranian analyst Ali Akbar Darani spoke to Anan Naidu on The Heat. Listen.
2: There are no signs of progress. Iranian strategists in Tehran have been convinced that Trump is preparing for a high-intensity war, probably after the midterm elections on November the 3rd, assuming that Republicans have lost the elections. Iran is prepared for a return to the Islamabad Memorandum of Understanding, but Iranians have been convinced that the Americans are not. When Trump says, Trump is giving Iran two options. Give me the deal or I'm going to blow up Iran. I'm going to annihilate Iran. What does it mean? It's when Trump is talking about a deal, he doesn't mean a mutually acceptable deal. He doesn't mean a win-win deal. He means Iran has to give up everything and sign the letter that the Americans have given to Iran that is tantamount to surrender. If you don't surrender, I'm going to bomb Iran. That's the deal Trump is talking about. And Iran has never surrendered and is not going to surrender. So Iranian strategists at this point are concentrating on a counter-escalation strategy in anticipation of a high-intensity war in the weeks to come.
1: You can watch The Heat Monday to Friday at 7 p.m. Eastern in the United States. That's 7 a.m. Tuesday to Saturday in China. In the U.S., a Tennessee state official has resigned after a botched execution leaves a prisoner alive. The state's commissioner of corrections resigned Saturday after a death row inmate survived two attempts to execute her by lethal injection. The prisoner was convicted of murdering a classmate in 1995 when she was 18 years old. She was to be the first woman executed in Tennessee in more than 200 years. She's now comatose in critical condition and on life support. Still ahead, we look at the financial scandal rocking the international football world. And with just hours to go until polls open, we'll preview Brazil's presidential election. Stay with us.
3: You might think you are better informed in an information age. 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And data poverty shuts out many. We at CGTN are committed to transcending the information gap and the digital divide. 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
1: Welcome back. The United Arab Emirates has warned London that it could cancel billions in investments over the Premier League's Manchester City ruling. The football club has appealed its guilty verdict for breaching the league's financial rules. Man City's expected defense is that the extra money behind their sponsorship deals came from the UAE government rather than the club's owners, which is allowed. However, team sponsor Etihad Airways filed a report in 2015 with the U.S. Department of Commerce that seems to contradict Man City's argument. Meanwhile, the hacker who brought the scandal to light has said he will go into hiding after being told his witness protection from Portugal will end next Saturday.

0: For more, we turn to journalist Robert Taylor in Kent, England. He's the author of Tears for England, Obsession, Hope and Heartbreak with the England Football Team. First, great having you, Robert. Thanks for joining us. And over 100 financial breaches have been reported in this case. Does this call an entire era of Premier League dominance into question?
1: Yes, I think I heard your question. You're not very clear. But does it put the dominance of Manchester City into question? Yes, it certainly does. The crimes, if you could put it that way, the guilty verdict concerns the period from about 2008 to 2019. And Manchester City won a lot of titles, league titles, FA Cups, which is our big knockout trophy here in England during that time. And I think it puts a lot of that now into doubt. And already opposing teams are saying that they feel cheated. And this isn't going to go away anytime soon.
0: And City's ownership transformed the club into a global powerhouse. We've all seen that. Has unlimited wealth fundamentally broken the competitive balance in English football? Do you see it that way?
1: Again, I'm really struggling to hear your questions, but I think what you're asking, has unlimited wealth fundamentally broken the competitive balance in England football? And I think the answer to that is yes, it has. This is the biggest scandal that we've seen in English football in my lifetime, going back several decades to the mid-70s. And I think it calls into question a lot about how wealth is used in professional football and how wealth is becoming the determining factor in the success of teams. Now, there are fair play rules to do with financing your teams that all professional clubs have to stick by. And it seems now that Manchester City have not done that. They have not played it fair. And I'm afraid they're going to suffer the consequences.
0: Robert Taylor, I apologize for our technical glitch. And I thank you very much for your insights. We actually heard you very well. Thank you very much. Brazil holds a general election Sunday. 13 candidates are running for president. But the spotlight is on incumbent President Luiz Inácio Lula da Silva, who's seeking a fourth term. Senator Flavio Bolsonaro, son of former President Jair Bolsonaro, is the leading rival. Lucrecia Franco reports from Rio de Janeiro.
2: At age 80, incumbent and center-left President Lula da Silva is making Brazilian sovereignty a central campaign rallying cry. His message, Brazilians should not bend the knee to foreign meddling.
3: Este país chamado Brasil.
4: This country called Brazil will not let anyone from outside stick their nose in our elections. And no one from outside is going to stick their nose in our resources.
2: And he's taking that fight to court. Lula's campaign has asked Brazil's Supreme and Electoral Courts to investigate possible U.S. interference in the election. Lula's principal opponent, Liberal Party candidate Flavio Bolsonaro, denies receiving help from the U.S. government. Nevertheless, the 45-year-old son of former President Jair Bolsonaro is rallying his supporters amid U.S. flags and a towering Trump figure. Flavio read a letter from his incarcerated father.
5: I'm handing over what is the most important thing in the life of a father, my own son, for the mission of rescuing Brazil.
2: Jair Bolsonaro lost the 2022 election to Lula and was sentenced to 27 years and 3 months in jail for leading a failed coup that included an assassination plot against Lula. Bolsonaro's followers claim the conviction was a political witch hunt. International affairs analyst Leonardo Paz says the stakes in these elections are high, extending far beyond Brazil's borders.
6: The U.S. has a policy of backing right-wing governments, bringing them closer to Washington and away from China. We do see U.S. pressure in Brazil's election, trying to steer preferences toward a candidate aligned with American foreign policy.
2: So while Lula champions a multipolar rules-based world order and a bigger voice for BRICS countries and the global south, Flavio Bolsonaro wants closer ties with Trump, saying he would consider pulling Brazil out of the alliance. With mandatory voting, most of Brazil's 159 million eligible voters will be marking ballots on Sunday in what remains a deeply polarized nation. Other issues on their minds are the economy, corruption, healthcare, and public security. Surveys indicate that it's unlikely a winner will be declared when all the tallies are in.
7: If no candidate receives more than half the votes this first round, Brazilians will return to the polls after three more weeks of intense campaigning on the 25th of October. Lucrecia Franco, CGTN, Rio de Janeiro.
0: Calls for a general strike and an early election amid a second day of protests in Spain. Tens of thousands rallied in Madrid on Saturday. It came a day after Parliament rejected a bill to address a mounting housing crisis. Socialist Prime Minister Pedro Sanchez had championed the bill, and its defeat has raised questions as to whether his minority government can survive until the general election next year. Still ahead, preparing for tomorrow's opportunities, how young Slovakian students are mastering Mandarin. Stay with us.
8: Whether it's about your education, the home you live in, or the items you buy, your money has a story to tell. Because every business story is a human story. Global Business.

0: 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In a world in turmoil, it's easy to lose orientation. 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CGTN, see the difference.
1: The world's currencies are more connected than ever before. The mechanisms that drive the economy are universal. Money moves markets. We explain these trends and show you how the cash in your pocket can have a wide-reaching effect. Because money makes the world go round.

0: Welcome back. Finally, Chinese is increasingly popular in schools in Slovakia. Some children begin learning as early as 6 years old, and at one secondary school, students are so good at Mandarin, they are taught math and sciences through the language. CGTN's Pablo Gutierrez reports.
1: For Ana Maria Vidova, the decision to learn Chinese started with a book when she was just 9 years old.
2: I read about Chinese culture and history, and I really like history, so I just give it a try.
1: That try has now taken her through almost 5 years of intensive Chinese education. The bilingual program at the Mikuláš Kovács High School in Banská Bystrica began in 2016.

0: And students spend 5 years learning Mandarin as part of their regular high school education.
1: I'm actually planning to apply to China for university, so I'm studying hard right now.
0: For Anna, Chinese is not simply a language she wants to master. She hopes to study international relations at a time when communication between China and Europe is becoming increasingly important.
1: I believe the relations between China and European Union is very important to us. And I think also European Union has a lot to offer to China as well.
2: And students here are not only learning Chinese language. In these classrooms, Mandarin is used to teach subjects such as mathematics, geography, and history.
3: From the second grade, they are beginning to learn mathematics, physics, biology, geography, and chemistry, partly in Chinese language. So partly in Slovak language and partly in Chinese language. So it's bilingual.
0: For Anna, that combination has meant learning about China beyond vocabulary and grammar.
1: I can understand how Chinese think, and like we have Chinese lectors here, teachers, so they also help us.
0: And for graduates like Michaela, the language can also open a path between Slovakia and China.
4: There are many work opportunities. I'm looking forward to maybe China making some contracts with Slovakia, maybe so I can work in between the two countries.
0: But the interest in learning Chinese is reaching students much younger than Anna. In Bratislava, children are starting to learn the language in the first years of school.
5: The idea is that we are playing with them in Chinese. So we have Chinese lecturer who is here with them, and she's playing with them in Chinese, so they're like listening Chinese language.
6: Do you guys ever want to go to China?
7: I want!
6: How do you say hello in Chinese?
7: Ni hao!
6: How do you say goodbye in Chinese?
7: Zai jian!
8: I was supposed to answer.
0: Pablo Gutierrez, CGTN, Banská Bystrica, Slovakia.
9: And that is The World Today. Thank you for watching. I'm Diego Laje. We'll be back with more news at the top of the hour.

0: We're here in an ancient crossroads of trade and culture where people have come to enjoy the slow life since time immemorial.
1: And now it's a place where you can escape the city, take it easy.
2: Yep, so for all you burnt out freelancers, when you're in China, you've got to come to Dali.
1: Oh yeah, this is China IRL.
2: Nearly fell off the step just now.
1: It's slippery.
2: This is what we're seeing now, right? We have a lot of tourists now, but yeah, a lot of local produce as well. But in the past, you would have had the tea merchants.
0: Yeah.
2: Coming out from the tea horse trail from Puar. Then having a pit stop here before going into Lhasa. And,
0: yeah. Imagine that. You bring your tea, you pass it over to someone who wants tea, you pick up some dark red mushrooms. And then you totally forgot who you sold your tea to.
3: This is 刚摘的吗？那是晨，凌晨，今天凌晨从山上。今天凌晨为什么要这么早？因为半夜打着电筒去找，它长出来，那个时候赶紧找下来。啊，要比别人早是不是？四天对。啊，然后你闻起来是很香的这个。这可以品尝吗？可以。哦，我有。用你的手，没事，你手。I
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2: tastes a little bit like rotten wood.
3: Rotten wood,
2: because they grow on rotten wood anyway.
0: I mean, this is all the, what fungus is all about, right? Yeah.
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5: When I was in Kunming and we were filming the mushrooms, the seller was telling me that he's hallucinated four times.
0: Yeah.
5: And each time it was something different.
0: Wow.
5: Like one time he hallucinated that there was like a pile of skulls next to his bed.
0: Mm,
5: and then there was another time that he saw like gold bars drop from the sky. Ooh. And then there was this one time he was beating up a fridge until like 3 in the morning. And this one time he just slept for 24 hours.
1: So it's not just exhausted.
0: It's not just the little men that you might see that you could see all kind of crazy things.
5: I was like, what's the point? Like, why do you keep doing that then? He was like, because it's delicious, man.
0: Worth the risk, huh?
5: Yeah, it's worth the risk.
0: Very nice.
1: It is kind of an intersection in that sense where you get blueberries from like the north and you also got all these, not blueberries, but fruits from the north.
0: Absolutely.
1: And fruits from like, you know, the southern more tropical areas.
0: Yeah. And even overseas.
1: What is this? Is that a potato? Question. It's like a weird snow corn.
5: It looks like it's a larvae inside. Mm.
1: Now I don't want to eat it after you said that.
5: Oh yeah. 10 kwai is worth. Come on.
0: Can you break me a bit?
1: But it looks like pomegranate seeds.
0: Yeah.
1: There, right?
5: That's so weird.
0: All right. I think this is the ice cream food I was looking for. Let's see.
5: It tastes a little bit like if dark chocolate had a baby with bitter melon.
0: And I haven't had any taste because I heard the warning. So for me, it's quite sweet and fragrant.
5: Oh.
0: Too bad.
5: Oh,
0: now I don't know what to do with your mouthful of seeds.
5: It gets worse, man. Do you know what it's like? It's like when you
1: get stuck in my mouth.
5: Mm. When you take like paracetamol or aspirin and then you just keep it in your mouth as it is.
1: Yeah. Yeah.
5: Like swallow.
0: Well, I need to deal with all this. Now I've heard your warning.
5: Oh, you've not.
1: Hey,
5: honestly, that was
1: the right thing to do.
0: Was it?
1: Yeah.
0: Would that just be a custard apple?
3: 杏仁掌果, it's a cactus.
0: Should we try it?
1: Can we try it?
0: 能试一下。这正常。我们就买一点吧，你看那么便宜。买就好了。我们挑手一点的，好吃一点的。我挑好吃。10块3个。Oh, interesting.
5: Is that the good kind of interesting?
0: It's not a bad kind of interesting. It's very fragrant and it is sweet, but not sickly sweet. You might actually enjoy that.
1: Very, like, watery?
0: It's watery, that's for sure. Yeah, it's definitely a tropical fruit.
5: It's like a yellow apple that's a bit overripe and has too many seeds. But it's not in an unpleasant way.

0: Nice find, huh? This place.
1: Yeah, it's nice.
0: Really beautiful. And you know, just minutes from where we were earlier, you know, we went from the hustle bustle of the market, and then we went to this beautiful garden, and now we're here in this place with just silence around us.
2: This is all part of the old town, though, right?
1: Yeah.
0: Guys, check out this picture.
2: What's this?
0: This is the place that I stayed with my dad in 2014.
2: Oh, that's nice.
0: And this actually reminds me a little bit of it, you know?
2: So it was like a little courtyard as well.
0: Yeah, a courtyard, guest house.
2: That's nice.
0: Yeah.
1: It almost looks more like Beijing style.
2: It does. Though, yeah,
0: it could be. It could be. But what you know, and that was right smack in the middle of the old town, just like this.
2: Okay. Right.
0: Super quiet at night.
2: Right.
0: Yeah.
1: Which is surprising because there are so many tourists. Like when we were on the main drag, it was like literally shoulder to shoulder.
2: Yeah.
1: But here, you know, it's just us.
2: That's how I imagine like an old town in China, though, is it's like packed shoulder to shoulder with tourists,
1: right?
2: And lots of like music going on and smells and noises. It's kind of like overstimulating, like overbearing.
0: Absolutely. I think for anyone who's watching that might have been to any Chinese old town or even other places like in Morocco, for example, you know, other places around the world, you just expect sellers everywhere making their noise, trying to attract your attention.
1: But it's all the same stuff as well. You're selling nougat. And you're selling churros, and you're selling like fruits.
0: There's a lot of overlap, isn't there?
2: Yeah. I'll still take the free samples, though.
3: You can always tell when you're hanging out with foreigners when all you've got from Yunnan cuisine is cheese and bugs.
0: Well, I reckon maybe we should start on the easy side over here. This cheese.
3: So that's I thought you meant bamboo worms.
0: Well, we can get to that eventually.
1: Literally, I think I just saw the heartbeat in that.
0: Oh no!
1: Stuff like that. I have to eat that. Don't
0: come on, these are well cooked.
1: We got grasshoppers, still with the wing on.
0: Yeah. Hey, you just went in there.
1: It's a little bit like a soggy French fry. I was hoping it would be more.
2: You're really not selling it to me, right?
0: So. I think this is the easy one. So let's try that out. That's so this is a bamboo worm, huh?
1: You really usually have to split them open.
2: You can't look too closely at it.
0: That's like nothing, though.
1: That was kind of nutty.
0: Quite okay. Really?
2: It's weird.
0: It is weird.
2: It doesn't taste bad.
0: Yeah.
2: But I still hate the feeling of it.
1: I would say it tastes a little bit like a wet peanut.
0: So we've got a soggy French fry, a wet peanut.
1: Wow. And then this is the Asian hornet.
0: Yeah, we'll give it a go.
2: That's a strategic pick right there. Right.
0: Oh, that's just empty as well. Quite okay.
1: The waitress started laughing when she saw me.
0: Oh, really?
1: It just tastes off.
0: Yeah, I get that now, actually.
1: It tastes off.
0: A nasty flavor, yeah.
1: And it's kind of bitter as well.
0: Bitter, yeah.
2: It crunches in weird places.
0: The last one, let's do this.
2: This one's worse. This one's got a head.
0: Get in there. Honestly, though, nothing here has impressed me.
1: No.
0: Really, it hasn't. It's all, you know, a challenge.
2: Nothing's got me coming back tomorrow for another round. Why are you eating so many of them?
1: Well, it's
2: what's wrong with you?
1: It's the least worst out of the three.

0: Here I go hard on the travel.
1: Yeah.
0: Okay.
2: Do we get to eat this?
0: So this is where they'll be doing the dancing as well.
1: I think so, yeah.
2: Free music and free bananas?
1: What more can you want? Yes.
0: You know, I didn't think that this cruise will be anything, but actually it's quite nice looking at the rest of the city from here.
1: It's great, and like the absence of waves on this kind of sea is actually quite nice, isn't it? Yeah.
0: Kind of like that part over there, right? There's kind of like the...
1: That would be the airport tower, wouldn't it?
0: Yeah, the layers of it and the clouds in the back. Yeah. It's got like a darker color scheme to it.
1: It is nice.
0: Kind of pretty.
2: Got a crush. Look at the mustache. That mustache is amazing.

足，用三道茶黄了了人生最基本的滋味，一苦二甜。

0: this is some kind of blue genie skirt.
1: Yeah, so this is like when a mushroom like the mushroom cap opens up and then like a sort of a webbing comes down. That's the webbing.
2: 但这个没有那些有毒的嘛，只有这个美味牛肝会有一点点啊。牛肝要是没有煮熟了，是什么感受？如果没煮熟，最多也就是头疼或者说肚子。然后这个的话是虎胆菌。
3: Oh, that was the tiger palm one. That's the one. That was
4: So now begins 20 minutes, and we can't touch the pot without chopsticks.

0: What surprises me is the variety of the shapes and forms of these things can come in. It's really just amazing.
1: Yeah, that is, you know?
0: And they look different. They also taste different. So we're getting a treat here.
1: Oh, yeah. Oh man. Tasty.

0: You know, for a moment there, I was actually a little bit out of breath. Because, like, yeah. You don't think there's much of an altitude here. Like, it's 2,000, right? But that kind of starts at 2,000.
1: 2,000 meters is not low.
0: It's not low. Nothing, but, yeah. Like, you don't feel it if you're not dancing.
1: Yeah, that's true.
2: Right, it was very easy to get out of breath, wasn't it? It just took a moment.
1: I think I'm just a really serious dancer, though. That might be the reason.
0: Yeah, you guys were talking. I was, like, trying to follow the moves, man.
2: I don't know. I was trying as well. I have to say I was trying. But it was hard to keep up. There was a lot going on.
0: They had many different kind of ethnic dances as well.
2: Yeah.
0: Like, they had, like, the Tibetan dances with the Tibetan music. They had, like, the... I guess it was Bai.
2: There must have been some Bai in there.
1: There was a lot going on.
0: And then they had, like, Mando pop.
2: Yeah, the pop music going on there. Yeah, that was really cool.
0: Is that free food?
2: Oh, wow.
0: 吃什么呀?
2: Oh. Hey, 这是什么?
3: Nice.
2: Nice.
0: 你再尝一个可以吗?
2: 是奶酪吗? 不一样是吗?
0: 不一样。嗯,超好吃啊。
2: We've been discovered.
0: Hi. Try it.
2: Thank you.
0: Try it.
1: She's just like, if he yells try enough, someone's going to try it.
4: Is this the same kind of architecture that they have in places like Suzhou and stuff like that? Is it a similar style?
2: I think a lot of it's cross-influenced, isn't it?
4: You know, similar, but
2: the fact that it's white with grey features.
4: But the shape is different here.
5: What are these called? Tile cats?

0: If you go into like central China, you'll see a lot of these little spirit animals on the roofs.
1: Right.
0: So they're all meant to be good luck sort of spirit thingy majiggies.
1: Yeah.
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1: Let's give it a shot.
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3: We're keeping cool.
1: Yeah, very nice. Okay, ready.
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3: You're obviously the kind of guy who looks at your neighbor's desk during an exam. Okay, hey, what's the answer to 2A?
5: Sorry, you seem like a smart guy.
3: It's because I wear glasses, isn't it?
5: Yeah.
1: Well, cats won't need glasses. They're going to have perfect eyes. So apparently you need to squeeze any potential air pockets out of it. So you need to really give it a squeeze.
3: So it really is like making dumplings.
1: Yeah.
3: Like making balsa or... So pasta, I guess.
5: We're referencing this one right here.
3: Yeah, we're making the little, the young cat.
1: Oh, we're doing this one. Okay.
5: Yeah. Little cat.
1: 我看那些长相都有好多的变化了，每个人都是很有那种发挥自己的那个想象力去做。因为手工做的话，每个人做的话，它都不一样的。对。你们今天做的，你们做的这一只是吧，也是世界上独一无二的。是吧？是。
3: Right. That looks very tasty.
1: Right?
3: A big Malteser.
1: Nice little row of dumplings here.
3: Yeah. You're definitely the straight A student at school.
1: I'm just the one with no thinking ability. Just follow the instructions like a drone.
3: 我在网上读的材料就是瓦猫不仅在大理是吧，在很多越南很多别的地方也有。其他州也有每个地方的瓦猫了嘛，它的造型有些不一样，但是它。
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2: 很霸气。
1: 这看它的样子是能驱邪吗？可以。 Come from the land of factories, so we do things in batches.
2: Yes.
1: So I've selected a fairly simple option, which is no more decorations. You can see on this one, there's a little...
3: I want a coin.
1: Coin thing here. There's a lot you can do, but you don't have to.
5: But so your cat is poor.
1: I want my cat to be functional, light and simple.
3: Why would you make a get-rich cat if it doesn't have any money in its mouth?
1: Oh, it's going to be sucking money in all its life. And apparently it's all well equipped to hand it on to me afterwards. So.
3: This one's had a little bit of help from the teacher.
5: A little bit.
1: Only a little bit, though.
5: A little bit.
3: Are you going to give it a name?
1: Let's wait till it's baked, and if it survives that,
3: we'll talk. That's awfully practical.
1: Yeah.
3: This one's mine.
1: Obviously no help at all.
3: I think it's probably the best. And this one's Jack's, which has a sort of like a bat nose.
5: It's for sonar. It's a sonar tile cat. What do you know about
3: You made
5: sonar?
3: A gargoyle.
5: A beautiful gargoyle.
1: Gargoyle with secret extra functions. Very good.
3: Oh, they've got the pork skin.
1: Crispy skin.
5: Look at that.
1: Very nice.
3: That's an entire pig.
5: That's the whole pig.
3: My wife loves pork skin.
5: Awesome.
3: You guys were telling me that you weren't interested, you didn't want
5: Couldn't
3: any pork
5: possibly
3: skin.
5: Have some. I was going to not try it.
1: That's good though. Crispy and nice and hot as well.
5: Oh, that's amazing.
1: All right, one more. Thank you.
5: Oh, that's lovely.
1: That's not one. Thank you.
5: It's okay.
3: It's good okay?
5: No.
3: Why? Why is it just okay?
5: I don't know. Maybe pork's just not my thing.
1: Is it?
5: Oh, you know what I want? I want one of those flour cookies.
1: Oh,
5: it's Tianhuabio. There you go.
1: Definitely.
5: This is payback for your weird fruits you bought. And I don't feel like it's a fair trade for me.
1: And this is the reward for doing the best tile cap, yeah?
5: That's not what that's for. You owe me something in the future.
1: Bye-bye.
5: It really tastes how you would imagine a rose to taste by smelling it, you know?
1: Yeah.

0: Okay. Wow, look at all this.
1: We've got graffiti going on here.
2: In, we keep coming back to the year 2017. I just checked, and the horses that they have here, these jama, they only became a protected, recognized cultural element in 2017. Before that, there was not a lot of effort to preserve them.
1: Oh.
2: So we're standing in a very new museum, I think.
1: Yeah, so the jama is the Bai deities, right? And they would get wood blocks carved of the deity and then get it printed on paper, and then they stick it wherever that was relevant. So the toilet god would have been above the toilet.
2: It's interesting. It used to be only the craftsman that was authorized to do the jama could do it. And then these days, apparently, over time, it's just become anyone can just create one. If you have a certain need in your life that's not already filled.
1: The old lady deity.
3: Yeah, make your grandma happy.
1: Fuzi San Ye?
2: I don't know.
1: I don't know that one.
2: Interesting.
1: Alex, what would be your deity? Because we've chosen ours.
2: It seems you have, haven't you? Well, I got to choose from what I can see right in front of me. How about Kai Shan? That looks pretty cool.
1: You're going to...
3: Should be chopping down mountains.
1: Who knows your mountains?
2: Yeah, clear a new pathway, you know?
1: Yeah, literally. It's like cleaving mountains and creating roads there.
2: I think that could suit me. Look.
3: Here you go.
1: Toilet god?
2: You found it?
3: Toilet god.
1: Nice. I'm going to get that.
3: Okay, there's one. It's Warren Buffett.
2: Warren Buffett is even here.
3: Is a deity.
2: Look at that.
1: Yeah. Oh, serious school show. Oh,
3: the stock deity.
1: You should get that.
2: Yeah, it's good for you, isn't it?
3: Oh, yeah, I'll take that.
1: What are you getting?
2: I'm going to get this Taishan. This is the money god. And it's a wood block, so I can print as many as I want.
1: Yeah, but I've got the big boss.
2: The big
1: Mine's the god of wealth.
2: Oh, you've got a print of the boss of what I'm getting.
1: Yeah. Right.

0: Let's get the miniature train.
1: Miniature.
0: Yeah, we're here already. Might as well.
1: Come on, that's kids, isn't it?
2: Yeah, and look at all these people.
1: I mean, yeah, you're a kid. Fair enough.
2: A kid. What? You're doing this for me?
1: You know, we were quite like, sure about going out in this kind of tourist attraction like this, but that's all right.
3: That's what I'm
0: saying. Yeah. I don't know.
3: It's a good view of wheat, I guess.
0: I just wanted to get on the train because it was raining.
1: Keep dry for 20 minutes as we go around the wheat fields, huh?
0: But honestly, like, this is the only time. I always choose aisle seat, but this is the only time when everybody fights for a window seat.
3: Yeah, I'm like 30% wet at this point.
1: Seems I've got both, though. You look at this.
0: Everyone's here for the photographs, though.
1: Yeah.
3: That group of buildings over there is pretty cool. Against
0: that's
3: the wheat field, right?
0: That's kind of pretty. Yeah. They're pretty hardcore. They're getting soaked out there.
3: Yeah.
1: Right. It's interesting that all those years ago when I came by, I remember I said earlier that the square in the middle of this town was just quiet.
0: Yeah.
1: Yeah, but now it's packed. Yeah. Very, very commercial. And
0: did we have the train back then as well?
1: I don't believe so. I think this was opened just in a couple of years ago, 2024. Quite a new attraction.
3: It's free, I'm not that picky.
1: A way to get some people out of that town for a few minutes, make some space.
3: It's kind of an interesting thought because it's a railroad that just goes around a wheat field. Someone thought, like, you know, this wheat field is really good looking. I bet people would love to just ride a train around it. And they were right. There's thousands of people in line to ride a train around this wheat field.
1: Well, you know how fast trains are in China these days, you know?
3: Yeah.
1: People don't get a chance to slow down and just watch the land going by.
3: You think that's the appeal of it?
1: You never know. It could be.
3: Like, these darn bullet trains always going so fast. Can't see anything.
1: Can't open the window.

0: Wow, guys. Look at that.
1: I feel like I should have had my wedding photography done here.
0: Yeah, I mean, there's plenty of angles, huh?
1: Wow, no, the view is great, though.
0: Yeah.
1: It definitely has that, like, iconic holiday vibe, right? Everyone's got the... What are those things called? The, like, the flat Italian straw hats.
0: Oh, yes.
1: Like the Riviera hat.
0: Riviera feeling, absolutely. You can imagine we're by the actual sea here. I know it's called a sea, but it's a lake, but it really does have the little wavelets on there.
1: Oh, for sure.
0: Very nice.
2: Oh, this is like a professional photographer right here.
1: Yeah.
0: Yeah.
2: You think he works for the cafe, or he's just like... This guy as well.
1: That's incredible.
0: Apparently, this place is not for coffee drinking at all. The good view is because it's great for taking pictures.
1: Yeah, well, we're going to get our pictures taken too, right?
0: Oh, absolutely, yeah. Oh, wow. Oh, this is not just a coffee, it's a cocktail.
3: Be out of a couple of
0: you. Honestly, I don't dare to drink too much because...
3: That lady almost gave us the boot. She's like, are you guys going to take pictures? Like, no, we're just drinking coffee. She's like, this is for a picture take.
0: We're not dressed like we're supposed to
1: be. But it's the first time I've ever been told in a cafe that this place is not for drinking coffee.
0: Right? Yeah. Very, very curious.
3: Oh, is this a pool?
0: Yeah.
2: I don't think you can swim in this.
4: No, probably not.
1: But you can you can get a nice infinity pool picture here.
3: Do I look good?
1: Snap. I feel like you're missing...
2: I don't know how to sit.
1: Yeah, you're missing a
2: dress. I feel uncomfortable.
1: You're missing a lot.
2: What do you mean?
0: If we're going to start nitpicking. Looks like I'm in one too.
1: Yeah, I'll get the both of you in.
0: Yeah, why not?
1: Ooh. I'm definitely not at that level.

0: So what do you think, guys? We came here to cool down, and finally two of us have got a jacket on, so I think something's working.
1: No, I haven't even gotten a chance to wear my Birkenstocks yet, man.
2: There were definitely some spots where I showed up and I was like, too many people, crowded, noisy, was not really feeling it.
0: But are you guys not just being a little bit unfair? I mean, we came to a tourist mecca. Of course we're going to see crowds, and of course we're going to see tourist attractions.
2: Mecca.
0: But just imagine just living down by the lake, how peaceful and beautiful that would be.
1: Yeah, I mean, I like this, right? I like this. I like the tea house we found. I like all of the, like, little authentic places we had to work hard and chance upon.
2: Yeah.
1: Like, that was lovely.
2: There, like, are some pockets in Dali that are definitely very touristy.
1: Yeah.
2: But as long as you just, like, explore a little bit, you can still find a lot of places that are chill and laid back and, like, genuinely enjoyable to be in.
1: Yeah, I think we just need time.

In Yemen, dozens of strikes on Houthi targets over the past 24 hours. It's not yet clear if a fire at an Aramco oil facility in Saudi Arabia was a Houthi counterattack. Too close to call. On the eve of

0: voting. Brazil's presidential election looks set to go to a runoff. And later, starting young in Slovakia, children as young as 6 are learning Mandarin, and older students acquire the language through other subjects. Hello and thanks for joining us. I'm Diego Laje in Washington, D.C. We begin in Yemen, where the Houthis report dozens of Saudi strikes on Sana'a Saturday. Yemen government forces and Saudi allies also report hundreds of attacks on Houthi targets across the country. They also say they intercepted 3 missiles aimed at Saudi Arabia. It's not yet known if a fire at an Aramco oil facility in Riyadh was caused by the Houthi attack. Ehab Al-Fandi reports from Sana'a.
1: Well, we are seeing now with a sharp escalation on several fronts, with ties remaining one of the main areas of fighting, while Sana'a has also come under renewed air strikes within these 2 days. In Taiz, for example, the fighting has been particularly intense over the past 24 hours. More than 70 people have been reportedly been killed, according to military and medical sources, while many others have been wounded and taken to hospitals. And this is where the human impact is already becoming visible. We are seeing wounded people in Taiz hospitals, while Sana'a is also reporting damage to civilian property from a Saudi airstrike that says hit the eastern entrance of Al-Qasr roundabout in Taiz. At the same time, the fighting in Taiz is happening alongside a wider campaign of airstrikes across Yemen. Yahya Sari, the military spokesman for Ansarullah, says Saudi Arabia carried out 94 airstrikes and missiles attacks over the past 24 hours, targeting areas in Sana'a, Sada, Taiz, Hajja, Umran, and Ib. He says that brings the total number of Saudi air and missiles attacks since the start of the current escalation to around 1,350. These figures come from Sana'a and have not been independently verified. That's what we have, according to Yahya Sari. And here also, I personally heard the explosions last night. Some of the strikes were around Annahdayn Mountain, and smoke could be seen rising over the parts of the capital. However, the humanitarian consequences are becoming increasingly difficult to ignore. The latest figures from the International Organization for Migration show that more than 152,000 people have been displaced since the escalation began in June. More than also 38,000 of them are in Taiz, over 36,000 in Lahj, and around 15,000 in Aden. This is my latest from here. Back to you.
0: That was CGTN's Ehab Al-Fandi reporting from Sana'a. Moving now to the conflict in Iran, a third U.S. aircraft carrier sails to the Middle East as the stalemate between Washington and Tehran continues. CGTN's Kate Fisher has more from here in Washington.
2: The dynamic of this war is still changing and so far from being resolved. 9,000 new service members will be heading to the Middle East, and it will take it to 3 aircraft carriers in the area, and it will mean there will be a total of 20,000 troops there. Which is a huge amount, given Donald Trump suggested that this war would be over in a matter of weeks back in February when he began it. 7,000 more sailors, 2,000 more Marines. You know, there still doesn't appear to be an end in sight. Donald Trump suggesting that it will be over around the midterm election, suggesting that this new influx of military could be used after the midterm elections, which are the beginning of November, to act aggressively against Iran once again. He's long suggested that the Iranians are holding out until the elections are over because he says they want to put domestic pressure on him, because they want to try to dissuade Republicans from voting in the midterm elections because this war is so unpopular here in the United States. It's clearly weighing on Donald Trump's mind, and he has even acknowledged that it could potentially have an effect on the Republicans' performance in those elections at the beginning of November. And on Friday, he held a high-level meeting at Camp David, his country retreat, with senior members of his cabinet to discuss what to do about Iran and Yemen.
3: Yes, I'd like to go

0: A little bit deeper on this, because how is this conflict actually playing out domestically, and what impact will it have on the U.S. midterm elections, Kate?
1: Well, I think it is having an impact. Certainly, if you look at the polling, a poll suggests

0: members of his Republican Party are the lawmakers who serve in the House and the Senate, and the general dissatisfaction with the president is trickling down to those votes. Not only is this war with Iran deeply unpopular with most American people, the results of that war, things like higher gas prices when they go to fill up their cars with fuel, prices in the supermarkets, all of that they are blaming on this war and with the fact that, you know, Donald Trump is the leader of the country, and for them, the economy is not working. And as with most US elections, people tend to vote with their pocket. If they're not feeling well off, if they're feeling pinched, then that is they're likely to hold the person in charge to blame. That is Donald Trump. And so it's having a really negative effect on not just his polling numbers, but those of his party.
1: Kay Fisher reporting there. The U.S.-Iran war is now in its eighth month. Iran has offered a new peace proposal through mediators, while President Trump says the terms are not enough and that military action could resume. So is there still a path to a new deal? Iranian analyst Ali Akbar Dareini spoke to Anand Naidu on The Heat. Listen.
2: There are no signs of progress. Iranian strategists in Tehran have been convinced that Trump is preparing for a high-intensity war, probably after the midterm elections on November the 3rd, assuming that Republicans have lost the elections. Iran is prepared for a return to the Islamabad Memorandum of Understanding, but Iranians have been convinced that the Americans are not. When Trump says, Trump is giving Iran two options. Give me the deal or I'm going to blow up Iran. I'm going to annihilate Iran. What does it mean? It's when Trump is talking about a deal, he doesn't mean a mutually acceptable deal. He doesn't mean a win-win deal. He means Iran has to give up everything and sign the letter that the Americans have given to Iran that is tantamount to surrender. If you don't surrender, I'm going to bomb Iran. That's the deal Trump is talking about. And Iran has never surrendered and is not going to surrender. So Iranian strategists at this point are concentrating on a counter-escalation strategy in anticipation of a high-intensity war in the weeks to come.
1: You can watch The Heat Monday to Friday at 7 p.m. Eastern in the United States. That's 7 a.m. Tuesday to Saturday in China. The UAE has now declared the co-pilot attack on an Israeli-bound flight was a terrorist attack. Authorities have identified this individual you're seeing in the video as Hamam al-Hamam, an Omani national. Officials confirm he completed a multi-year course in the UK to become a pilot. CGTN's Rahul Pathak has more on the investigation.
3: Omani, a 29-year-old Omani national who took a correspondence course or online course with a British university at Buckinghamshire New University in aviation management. Now, Al-Hamami is accused of stabbing the captain of the Fly Dubai flights on Wednesday with an axe in an attempt to bring down the plane. Now, the Indian pilot, Captain Smit Machara, managed to fight him off, opened a cockpit door, which allowed the other passengers to come in and eventually overpower him. Now, it's emerged that Al-Hamami was barred from flying, not sacked, but barred from flying from his previous employer, Oman Air, after he was found to be in possession of extremist materials whilst training as a co-pilot. From there, he went to Royal Air Maroc, where he did complete a three-month training course, but when he applied for full employment, he was rejected. So with all these red flags, it's maybe a little bit surprising that he did manage to pass the background checks of Fly Dubai, who hired him as a co-pilot, and he'd been working with them for the last 8 months. The question's obviously being asked about how thorough these background checks are, because Oman Air identifying him as a security risk was a matter of public record. So clearly different airlines will have different levels of background checks on pilots. Now, the Flight Dubai flight was on its way to Tel Aviv in Israel. Now, Israel strictly prohibits pilots from countries without diplomatic relations to fly into their airspace. He was an Ahmadi citizen.

0: citizen. Oman doesn't have diplomatic relations with Israel, so I'm sure questions are being asked in Israel. How was he allowed to even be on that flight? So moving on to the captain, he's still recovering from his very serious injuries in an Abu Dhabi airport. He's been, quite rightly, been hailed as a hero.
1: Rahul Pathak reporting there. In Gaza, at least five were killed in an Israeli airstrike on an apartment building. A U.S. multi-stage ceasefire was agreed upon last year between Israel and Hamas, but several stages in the deal have not been agreed to, including timelines for Hamas disarmament and Israeli forces withdrawing troops. Israel has accused Hamas of rearming and has launched strikes on recent weeks. Meanwhile, at least 21 Palestinians were killed this month as a damaged residential building collapsed in Gaza City. Amid thousands of displaced families are still sheltering in buildings at risk of collapse. CGTN's Alina Al-Yazji reports.
2: Samah Musleh and her seven children live beneath the remain of their badly damaged building in Gaza City. Their home in Beit Hanun, northern Gaza, was completely destroyed, forcing the family to flee. The upper floors of the building where they now shelter have already collapsed. Cracks and structural damage surrounding them. But Samah says overcrowded displacement camps have left her family with nowhere safer to go.
3: We have nowhere else to shelter. I tried to find a place where we could set up a tent, but there's no space in the camps. This building could collapse at any moment, and I fear for my children. Winter hasn't even arrived yet, and things could get even worse.
2: Gaza municipality says allowing construction materials and temporary housing units into the strip is key.
4: There are major challenges, especially dangerous buildings which are at risk of collapse, where many displaced people are now living. If construction materials, especially cement, are allowed in, we could repair many partially damaged buildings and provide safer shelter for many residents.
2: After nearly 3 years of war, continuous rescue operations have taken a heavy toll on civil defense vehicles and machinery, while shortages of fuel and spare parts further hamper emergency response.
5: We have more than 2,000 buildings at risk of collapse. Unfortunately, displaced families are living inside them because they have nowhere else to go. Civil defense cannot remove these dangerous structures because we lack heavy machinery and rescue equipment.
2: The United Nations warns of a grave risk facing families living in hundreds of damaged buildings. It says no one should have to risk their lives simply to find safe shelters. With rubble removal and reconstruction still delayed, danger continued to follow Gaza's displaced families, even in the temporary shelters they have been forced to live in. Elena Liazzi, CGTN, Gaza.
1: Still ahead, we look at a financial scandal rocking the international football world. And with just hours to go until polls open, we'll preview Brazil's presidential election. Stay with us.
6: You might think you are better informed in an information age. 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
1: Welcome back. The United Arab Emirates has warned London that it could cancel billions in investments over the Premier League's Manchester City ruling. The football club has appealed its guilty verdict for breaching the league's financial rules. Man City's expected defense is that the extra money behind their sponsorship deals came from the UAE government rather than the club's owners, which is allowed. However, team sponsor Etihad Airways filed a report in 2015 with the U.S. Department of Commerce that seems to contradict Man City's

0: argument. Meanwhile, the hacker who brought the scandal to light has said he will go into hiding after being told his witness protection from Portugal will end next Saturday. I spoke to journalist Robert Taylor. He's also the author of Tears for England, Obsession, Hope and Heartbreak with the England football team. I asked him if these revelations bring an entire era of Man City dominance into question.
1: Yes, it certainly does. The crimes, if you could put it that way, the guilty verdict concerns the period from about 2008 to 2019. And Manchester City won a lot of titles, league titles, FA Cups, which is our big knockout trophy here in England during that time. And I think it puts a lot of that now into doubt. And already opposing teams are saying that they feel cheated. And this isn't going to go away anytime soon.
0: City's ownership transformed the club into a global powerhouse. We've all seen that. Has unlimited wealth fundamentally broken the competitive balance in English football? Do you see it that way?
1: Yes, it has. This is the biggest scandal that we've seen in English football in my lifetime, going back several decades to the mid-70s. And I think it calls into question a lot about how wealth is used in professional football and how wealth is becoming the determining factor in the success of teams. Now, there are fair play rules to do with financing your teams that all professional clubs have to stick by, and it seems now that Manchester City have not done that. They have not played it fair, and I'm afraid they're going to suffer the consequences.
0: That was journalist Robert Taylor. Brazil holds a general election Sunday. 13 candidates are running for president, but the spotlight is on incumbent president Luiz Inácio Lula da Silva, who's seeking a fourth term. Senator Flavio Bolsonaro, son of former president Jair Bolsonaro, is the leading rival. Lucrecia Franco reports from Rio de Janeiro.
2: RJT incumbent and center-left president Lula da Silva is making Brazilian sovereignty a central campaign rallying cry. His message, Brazilians should not bend the knee to foreign meddling.
3: This country called Brazil will not let anyone from outside stick their nose in our elections. And no one from outside is going to stick their nose in our resources.
2: And he's taking that fight to court. Lula's campaign has asked Brazil's Supreme and Electoral Courts to investigate possible U.S. interference in the election. Lula's principal opponent, Liberal Party candidate Flavio Bolsonaro, denies receiving help from the U.S. government. Nevertheless, the 45-year-old son of former President Jair Bolsonaro is rallying his supporters amid U.S. flags and a towering Trump figure. Flavio read a letter from his incarcerated father.
4: I'm handing over what is the most important thing in the life of a father, my own son, for the mission of rescuing Brazil.
2: Jair Bolsonaro lost the 2022 election to Lula and was sentenced to 27 years and 3 months in jail for leading a failed coup that included an assassination plot against Lula. Bolsonaro's followers claim the conviction was a political witch hunt. International affairs analyst Leonardo Paz says the stakes in these elections are high, extending far beyond Brazil's borders.
5: The U.S. has a policy of backing right-wing governments, bringing them closer to Washington and away from China. We do see U.S. pressure in Brazil's election, trying to steer preferences toward a candidate aligned with American foreign policy.
2: So while Lula champions a multipolar, rules-based world order and a bigger voice for BRICS countries and the global south, Flavio Bolsonaro wants closer ties with Trump saying he would consider pulling Brazil out of the alliance. With mandatory voting, most of Brazil's 159 million eligible voters will be marking

0: ballots on Sunday in what remains a deeply polarized nation. Other issues on their minds are the economy, corruption, healthcare, and public security. Surveys indicate that it's unlikely a winner will be declared when all the tallies are in.
1: If no candidate receives more than half the votes this first round, Brazilians will return to the polls after three more weeks of intense campaigning on the 25th of October. Lucrecia Franco, CGTN, Rio de Janeiro.
2: Still ahead, preparing for tomorrow's opportunities, how young Slovakian students are mastering Mandarin. Stay with us.
3: I see a country on the move.
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360-degree profiles of industry movers and shakers, tech mavericks, and policymakers. 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

0: Welcome back. Chinese is increasingly popular in schools in Slovakia. Some children begin learning as early as 6 years old. And at one secondary school, students are so good at Mandarin, they are taught math and sciences through the language. CGTN's Pablo Gutierrez reports.
1: For Ana Maria Vidova, the decision to learn Chinese started with a book when she was just 9 years old.
2: I read about Chinese culture and history, and I really like history, so I just give it a try.
1: That try has now taken her through almost 5 years of intensive Chinese education. The bilingual program at the Mikuláš Kovács High School in Banská Bystrica began in 2016, and students spend 5 years learning Mandarin as part of their regular high school education.
2: I'm actually planning to apply to China for university, so I'm studying hard right now.
1: For Anna, Chinese is not simply a language she wants to master. She hopes to study international relations at a time when communication between China and Europe is becoming increasingly important.
2: I believe the relations between China and European Union is very important to us. And I think also European Union has a lot to offer to China as well.
3: And students here are not only

0: learning Chinese language. In these classrooms, Mandarin is used to teach subjects such as mathematics, geography, and history.
1: From the second grade, they are beginning to learn mathematics, physics, biology, geography, and chemistry, partly in Chinese language. So partly in Slovak language and partly in Chinese language. So it's bilingual.
2: For Anna, that combination has meant learning about China beyond vocabulary and grammar.
3: I can understand how Chinese think, and like we have Chinese lectors here, teachers, so they also help us.
2: And for graduates like Michaela, the language can also open a path between Slovakia and China.
4: There are many work opportunities. I'm looking forward to maybe China making some contracts with Slovakia, maybe so I can work in between the two countries.
2: But the interest in learning Chinese is reaching students much younger than Anna. In Bratislava, children are starting to learn the language in the first years of school.
5: The idea is that we are playing with them in Chinese. So we have Chinese lecturer who is here with them, and she's playing with them in Chinese. So they're like listening Chinese language.
6: Do you guys ever want to go to China?
7: I want!
6: How do you say hello in Chinese?
7: Ni hao.
6: How do you say goodbye in Chinese?
7: Zai jian.
8: I was supposed to answer.
2: Pablo Gutierrez, CGTN, Banská Bystrica, Slovakia.
9: And that is The World Today. Thank you for watching. I'm Diego Laje. We'll be back with more news at the top of the hour, but for more news anytime, you can visit our website, cgtn.com.

0: This week on the agenda, the great rate reversal. The world's major central banks are raising interest rates again. What's driving it and who will feel it the most?
1: Years, major global interest rates were heading down. In September, the direction changed. The US Federal Reserve raised rates for the first time since 2023. The European Central Bank raised again, and Japan's key rate hit its highest in more than 30 years. The trigger is the energy shock from the war in the Middle East. Inflation across the world's advanced

0: economies return to above 4%. But the rate setters are divided about whether the only way is up. Votes at both the Bank of Japan and the Bank of England were split. Markets are betting on more to come. In the UK alone, they expect 4 rate rises within a year. China's central bank has taken a steadier path, keeping its benchmark lending rate at a record low for 16 months. But higher rates abroad still reach its factories. Tech exporters are riding the AI boom, while traditional manufacturers feel the squeeze. The stakes are also higher than in the last rate-rising cycle. Global debt has now grown to more than $365 trillion. So is this a short, sharp response to the energy shock, or the end of cheap money for households, businesses and governments? Joining me now are Vicky Price, Chief Economic Advisor at the Centre for Economics and Business Research, James Knightley, Managing Director and Chief International Economist at ING Financial Markets, and Gerard Lyons, Economist and Senior Independent Director at the Bank of China. Great to have all of you on the agenda again. Gerard, let me start with you, because only a year ago, central banks around the world were cutting interest rates to support growth. Now they're heading in the opposite direction. What has changed so quickly?
1: Well, the whole backdrop has changed significantly. In fact, 3 things have come together over the last year: war, AI, and economic resilience. The war has added to inflation worries, particularly as oil prices have remained high. AI, whilst it's boosted economic activity in the States in particular, it's also added to borrowing costs globally, which has impacted central banks, particularly in terms of their quantitative tightening operations. And resilience has probably been the most important factor. Even though the war, when it hit, led to fears that not only would inflation rise, but growth would be impacted, what's actually happened as the year has progressed is that while inflation has indeed been sticky, world economy has been remarkably resilient. The US and much of Western Europe has actually done far better than expected. So when you bring those all together, yeah, inflationary risks have now been to the upside, borrowing costs have increased globally, and the world economy has been so resilient that central banks have now felt less reluctant about tightening policy. The fact that the Europeans cut rates previously meant that they had to get rates up from previously low levels. Mm. The Americans and the British, while they hadn't cut rates before, therefore they weren't in an immediate rush to hike, they're now in the situation where, as we've seen recently, the Americans have tightened policy and the UK has a bias to hike. So it's a very different, yeah, global economic picture to last year, and in particular the balance of risks has changed as a result.
0: A very different economic picture compared to last year. But Vicky, what about compared to the last time we had an energy shock like this? The European Central Bank raised rates to fight an oil shock in 2011, and Southern Europe paid a heavy price in the debt crisis that followed. Could the same countries be in the firing line again?
2: It's an interesting point you're putting, because the countries which had been most, I would say, affected by the Eurozone crisis that you referred to seem to be the ones that are doing better right now. So we're talking about Greece, Portugal, Ireland, which is doing really remarkably well, and Italy. All those pigs, as we called them, are actually doing, you know, much better than would have been anticipated, given all the external threats and pressures which Gerald had just taken us through. But of course, I think the European Central Bank, and I think that's the real point, has been quite worried about raising interest rates fast this time round, because it is remembering what happened back in the Eurozone crisis. And the economy, as again Gerald said, is reasonably resilient. But if you're increasing interest rates quite significantly, as perhaps, you know, the markets may be anticipating right now, certainly they expect a lot of increases in interest rates in the US and in the UK coming ahead. But in Europe, I think the worry had always been that if you raise those interest rates, then Europe, which has been particularly badly hit by the oil and wider energy costs, will suffer more than others. So they've been quite reluctant to raise rates particularly. I mean, just look at where we are. The European Central Bank raised rates by just a quarter of a point, and then another.

0: another quarter of a point to just 2.5%. That is, of course, for most countries in Europe, negative still in real terms. And even though they may raise rates again, they're still going to stay at sort of historically low levels over the next year. I think that's the general expectation. So there is certainly a memory there of what went wrong before and an attempt to avoid something like that happening again.
1: James, I want to bring you in now, but I want to head right across the Atlantic, because just a few weeks ago, you called the Federal Reserve's rate rise a one-off, and now you expect another one before Christmas. So what changed your mind?
2: There's a lot going on, and to echo Gerard's points, you know, they are, you know, we have seen significant resilience here in the United States. That said, there is still concern about the degree of bifurcation coming through in the United States. Yes, on the headline level, things look great. But we do acknowledge that there is quite a lot of concentration risk. Concentration risk in the household sector, concentration risk in the corporate sector, concentration risk in the jobs market as well. We've got relatively small parts of each of those doing really, really well, masking more subdued performance elsewhere. So I think what we're seeing right now is a situation where the Fed's position has notably shifted in the wake of the Jackson Hole conference that was back in August. And there is a sense that there is a more hawkish positioning within the Federal Reserve to address the risks. I think they sense that there is there's an asymmetry. You know, the risk of doing too little outweighs the risk of doing too much right now in terms of that situation. With energy prices being the big unknown, they just don't want those to pass through into broader inflationary pressures. So it's very much a change of stance, I think, within the Federal Reserve under the new chairman. And as a result, we have shifted our view. Now, we don't expect a whole series of rate hikes from here. And indeed, we would still argue that there is a good chance that we actually see a reversal next year, assuming the energy markets do cool. But certainly, yes, we've had to be a little bit more flexible in the way we approach our forecasting.
1: And Gerard, the rate setters themselves don't seem to agree. Now, just let me get this right, because in September, I think it's three of the nine members of the Bank of England's committee wanted to raise rates. And there was also a split at the Bank of Japan as well. Would you have voted with or against?
3: Okay, well, in terms of the Bank of England, I would have voted for no change at the last meeting. But that's largely because we have a budget on the horizon. But to put the UK in context, in fact, some of James's points about the US are very applicable to the UK as well. One can think of it in terms of the capital letter K, in the sense that there are parts of the economy pointing up. The latest growth figures are relatively buoyant. Annual rate of 1.3%, or if you look at the second quarter alone, it was an annualised growth rate of 2%. The savings ratio has dipped slightly in the UK. People are dipping into their savings, but that savings rate, even though it's dipped, is still at a historically high level in the UK, now down to 8.9%. So there's parts of the economy that are resilient, but on the other side, the downward part of that capital K, interest rate sensitive sectors like construction and housing are moribund. Wage growth has slowed and the jobs market's not particularly strong. Before the war, back in February, the market expected the Bank of England to cut rates in April and to cut rates again before the end of this year. That was partly because tensions were already apparent then in the interest rate sensitive sectors. The fact that rates haven't actually fallen and now they're threatening to be raised means that housing construction look particularly weak. Now, I think the Bank of England will raise rates at its next meeting on the 5th of November. But to conclude on the UK, the nine-person Monetary Policy Committee has been split down the middle in recent years. Mm. We've got four hawks, four doves. Those four hawks keep wanting to have a bias to hike, the four doves wanting to keep rates low. And it's been the governor of the Bank of England who's been the person in the middle. But I think collectively the bank will probably decide maybe 7-2, who knows what the vote will be, or maybe even 9-0, let's wait and see. But I think there will be a majority to hike rates in November. The markets, though, think that UK bank rates will go up four times, up by one full percentage point over the next year. I'm not convinced that will be the case. while rates will go up to 4%, I think the economy might start to show stresses if rates go up too much beyond that.
1: And it is interesting to see what's going to play out in the UK economy, particularly, as you mentioned, we've got the budget coming up and the big decisions are going to be factored in before then. And considering that, James, the impact of politics, if you like, on the economy, we've got those midterm elections just weeks away. President Trump wants American interest rates at 1% or less, yet the Federal Reserve, as you've been talking about, he's just raised them. Does it prove that central banks will stand up to politicians?
2: I think that's certainly been the case. There were some doubts about how independent Kevin Warsh's Fed would be, but those have certainly been cast aside now. He's very much striking out in terms of independent Fed policy right now. But I guess, you know, when you talk about the politics, so we've got a number of issues coming through here. We've got a situation whereby the fiscal position of the US is looking pretty dire. Right now, we're running a constant fiscal deficit around 6.5% of GDP. Now, that means actually, you know, when we break it down, interest costs are about 4% of GDP. We're running a primary deficit of over 2.5% of GDP. Now, if you're running that consistently, that means you've got to have your nominal growth rate of your economy grow 2.6% faster than the cost of your borrowing on average. Now, that borrowing cost in the US is rising rapidly. So just to keep the debt-to-GDP ratio stable, you're going to need to see 7% nominal GDP growth in the United States, and that just doesn't appear feasible, even the best will of the world and what AI may deliver. So we've got ongoing fiscal pressure coming through in the United States, which is putting up borrowing costs pretty broadly. In the United States, we've got mortgage rates here now above 7%, heading rapidly towards 7.5% even. And that's going to be acting as a major brake on the economy. And I think the risk is that political uncertainty, it looks as though the Democrats could well get a clean sweep at these midterms, winning both the House and also gaining control of the Senate. And that creates problems for the president. You know, he's got fewer levers to pull. And so that could lead him to strike out and create more uncertainty. So I think we are heading into a more vulnerable time for the global economy.
1: Yeah, more vulnerable time. Vicky, I can see you nodding along. And governments really are under pressure the world over to help families with things like energy bills as central banks raise rates to bring inflation down. And as we've been hearing from you and from the other panellists, Andy Burnham's cut rates on electricity. Can governments soften the blow without undoing central bankers' work?
0: Well, one of the problems other governments have is that they do have very high debt right now. They accumulated that post-financial crisis, post-COVID, and then, of course, with the war in Ukraine and now again. But a number of them are, in fact, intervening and cutting taxes on fuel. So, you know, petrol prices would have been even higher in the continent if it hadn't been for intervention by the government in various countries. And now, of course, we have the serious problem of diesel, which is rising in terms of price all across Europe, and certainly in the UK it's becoming a serious issue for even transporting goods across the country. And whether there will be some intervention to try and cut some of the tax that is imposed on motorists and hauliers, that remains to be seen. But the ability to do that, given the fiscal constraints, is limited. But it seems to me that if there is any focus, as there is certainly in the UK, on having some impact on the cost of living, downward impact, if possible, then some intervention may well be required. The concern then is, what will the markets think? Are they going to be pushing long-term rates even higher? And what will that mean for the consumer, for mortgages, for the housing market, all these issues we've just been discussing right now?
1: Gerard, I want to pick up on something that Vicky said about debt. It's huge right now. I mean, just the British government is paying more to borrow than at any time since the financial crisis. Can it afford to keep helping families with their energy bills when you look at that bigger picture?
3: Yeah, well, I think it highlights the real challenge that there's a clash between the politics versus economic and financial reality. The politics suggests that the Prime Minister and his party wants to provide targeted help, but the economic and financial situation suggests that that shouldn't take place, or if it does, it needs to be contained. The real challenge for the UK is the high borrowing costs, as you mentioned, and that reflects the fact that international investors don't believe that UK economic policy is credible. The markets believe that the anti-inflationary stance in the UK has yet to prove itself. Inflation consistently is above target.

0: And at the same time, the markets are worried about the outlook on the fiscal side, given that we have a spend, tax and borrow government. But it's interesting that when one looks at the G7 countries, British debt, whilst it's incredibly high, is the second lowest in the G7. The relationship between growth and interest rates that's been touched on when James was talking about the States is a valid concern in Britain. When your debt level goes so high, that relationship between growth and the rate that you're paying on your debt becomes a potential lethal combination. And the growth picture in the UK is not particularly that strong. It's better than many people expected it to be. But when you have debt high, growth not particularly strong, and the Bank of England keeping interest rates up and the markets keeping borrowing rates up, it makes life very difficult economically, and also in terms of politics, it makes the political choices very constrained.
1: James, I wonder which governments you think have the least wiggle room to cope here. I mean, you know, global debt, just to remind all of our viewers, it's now past $365 trillion. And of course, every rise in interest rates makes that debt more expensive to carry, leaving less for hospitals, less for schools and defence. So who's going to struggle the most?
2: Well, you look at the actual countries that are actually doing stuff. You can point to Germany, for example, where we are now starting to see that defence spending and the infrastructure spending starting to hit the ground. It's coming through slower than had been hoped, but that may well be providing a little bit more traction. You look at other governments that have got wiggle room, such as the Netherlands as well, but whether there is the political will, I'm not so sure. And you look at the countries like the United States, the UK, really bad debt dynamics coming through, and the political pressure to do stuff in that environment is intense around election times as well. But I do think that we are in an environment where the fiscal side is going to be a constraint. And this is one of the key reasons why I would argue that, yes, we're probably going to see interest rate rises in the near term, but are they going to be sustained? And instead, are we actually going to see the monetary policy side actually have to come back and offer relief next year? And I think that's generally what the market does believe, and economists in general do believe.
1: Vicky, we're talking a lot here about fighting inflation, and Chinese goods are arriving in Europe at such competitive prices just as inflation is climbing again. Could China end up doing some of the West's inflation fighting work?
3: Well, if you look back, there had been periods when, in fact, China was exporting deflation, which, you know, obviously worried some manufacturers because they found that it was all becoming a bit too much competition for them. But it was pretty good for the world in the sense that inflation was kept under better control as a result. There is an argument that this is happening again because quite a lot of goods are coming in, particularly in the UK, without any tariffs. And the concern is whether they've been subsidised before when they come here. But certainly EVs, for example, electric vehicles, you know, much cheaper than perhaps could be produced in Europe. So there is a certain element of that. And indeed, you can look at some aspects of the China policy, which can be helpful. But there is no doubt that there is also concern about growth in the economy as a result of that. Europe in particular is very concerned. You know, German manufacturing has been affected. So all these things also play into the whole sort of background of where can Europe go from here? What type of support does it need?
1: Gerald, I can see you nodding vociferously there. We're talking here about other avenues for Europe, and maybe they're looking to China because while others have been raising rates, China has kept its borrowing costs at a record low. You know, what does holding steady like that mean for the economy?
0: Yeah, well, I agree with much of what Vicky's just said. But in terms of China, yeah, it's just over 2 years now since the word involution came very much to the fore in China in terms of intense competitive pressure. And China effectively has a two-speed economy, as the authorities have highlighted, even though they might not have used those particular words. The domestic economy is pretty sluggish, hence it's benefited from targeted help over last year. But on the export side, China's exports are incredibly competitive and rising significantly. And the trade tensions last year with the States has led to some trade diversion, with more

0: of those Chinese exports destined for Western Europe, including the UK. And coming back to your question, when China joined the WTO, goodness, over 20 years ago now, it was a disinflationary force globally. There's some evidence of that now, with Chinese goods really making inroads. Solar panels and electric cars are the ones that immediately come to mind, but it's across a broad array of areas, particularly a whole suite of cheaper goods that are meeting consumer demand in Western Europe. So that is undoubtedly having an effect in terms of mitigating some of those upward pressures. Of course, the Chinese currency has been intensely competitive in recent years. It has appreciated this year. So those Chinese goods are not as competitive maybe as they might otherwise have been. But goodness, China is so, so competitive. It is benefiting globally. Of course, domestically in China, we now have producer price inflation. Deflation fears haven't clearly disappeared, but the domestic picture in terms of the difference between consumer and producers' prices is very evident. Yeah. So the central bank governor has talked recently about the pace of liquidity and monetary growth being different now than in the past. So I think China is coming to terms with the fact that its domestic economic picture is slightly more nuanced than before. But globally, I think there is a disinflationary effect from China.
1: So, James, let's talk about that split a little bit more, because, you know, as Gerald's been talking about, China's tech exporters are really riding that AI boom, while traditional factories feel the squeeze as American shoppers cut back. You know, so what do you think that split's telling us about where China's economy and indeed the global economy is heading?
2: Yeah, I mean, if we tie China towards and the US together, I think it is really interesting, you know, the whole trade dynamics. What does China export to the United States? Well, it's largely toys, furniture and footwear, but that isn't what China really wants to make anymore. I mean, China's big exports are what? Electric vehicles, lithium-ion batteries, microchips and ships, and it's not really allowed to export those to the United States. So we're going from a globalized world much more to a regionalized world. And the US, I think, really wants to keep it that way, because not only does the US administration right now view this as an important trend, both economically, but also from a national security perspective as well. So I think that growing, ongoing split between the US and China economy is likely to continue. And this more regionalized world is a growing theme. And for me, the big question is, what does Europe do in that environment? Does it align more with the US? Does it align more with China? Or does it have to go out on its own way? And I think the jury is certainly still very much out on that one.
1: Because in terms of what Europe might do, Europe's manufacturers were very much hoping that all of that cheaper borrowing would help them invest again. But now it seems to be going the other way. What does that mean for their plans?
3: The interesting thing about Europe, I've mentioned protectionism sort of increasing, is that it's now also moving towards buying European in all its procurement policies. So it's focusing much more in ensuring that the European manufacturing or European supply chain is strengthened, and I think that's where they will be looking at, and therefore it might make them want to be tougher versus China. There is going to be a meeting, or there is a meeting in October to try and perhaps push the agenda a bit forward between Europe and China. And what we're also, of course, seeing is that there is an incentive to make the euro more significant in international transactions. A lot of talk about the digital euro, getting it away from over-dependence on US payment systems. So there is a move also to maybe establish European champions, invest more in technology and AI. So there is a change going on. It might affect, therefore, how Europe views China in the future. And indeed, you know, we are at a point where they probably have to decide whether China in many areas is an ally or one they need to very aggressively compete against. And I don't think they've quite got an agreement on that, because various countries within Europe disagree with each other in terms of what the policy should be.
1: It's interesting there, that nod to localization that Vicky's talking about. James, why should a family in Lagos or Jakarta care what the Federal Reserve decides next?
2: Well, I mean, the US is just such a dominant driver of the global economy. Even

0: in a more regionalized world, the US is still going to be at the center of all that, especially with the AI revolution coming through as well. So, you know, it's just one of those situations, isn't it? I mean, wherever the global economy goes, the US is pretty much at the forefront of it. And so, you know, if you've got a strong US economy in general, you do tend to find that you have a pretty strong global economy. So having a healthy US is very important to pretty much all of us.
1: Gerard, there are so many themes that we've brought up here. We've talked about China, we've talked about the States, we've talked about Europe and where the growth is going to come from. What does this shift, if you like, in terms of the interest rates, what does it mean for the global economy?
2: Well, there are many different aspects. One thing it raises for international investors is what now constitutes a safe haven. And one sees this being played out in both currency markets as well as in terms of equity and bond markets. On the currency markets, the unpredictability as well as the uncertainty of US policy, presidential and other policy, has sort of weighed on the dollar. Yet the dollar itself is still, despite recent intervention by the Japanese, still looking incredibly strong potentially against the yen. So the dollar index itself remains stable. And that suggests that many international investors, despite everything, still trust the dollar. When it comes to central banks, one of the challenges is that we aren't sure where central banks now see neutral interest rates. They used to glow about this before the pandemic, about R-star, which is neutral interest rates after you take out inflation, being close to zero. That was clearly far too low, but it did predicate the fact that markets expected central banks to keep rates low. Now we have upward pressure on interest rates in many countries. And then on top of that, we have the pressure on borrowing, both from AI and from governments themselves. There's already intense borrowing by those quality companies on top of government's borrowing, and that's pushing up bond yields, and that makes gilt and other government bonds look less of a safe haven than they would be before. So it's adding to the challenges for international investors. But coming back, the global economy has shifted significantly since the global financial crisis. Before the global financial crisis in 2008, the world economy, according to the International Monetary Fund, was growing somewhere between 4.5% to 5%. In recent years, we've become used to growth just a shade above 2%. So we're not only used to a slower pace of growth, but more particularly, as has been mentioned by my colleagues, we're now seeing more of that growth come from the likes of the US, China, as well as some of those new emerging powers. And so the world economy has become more fragmented as opposed to globalized. Free trade has been replaced by protectionism, and now national security is central to economic policy making. And all of these factors need to be taken into account.
1: Gerard Lyons, Vicky Price, James Knightley, thank you all very much.
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1: Coming up on A Future Agenda, rocket revolution. As more countries and companies reach for space, who stands to benefit? But for now, from me, Juliette Mann, and from all The Agenda team here in London, goodbye.

In Yemen, dozens of strikes on Houthi targets over the past 24 hours. It's not yet clear if a fire at an Aramco oil facility in Saudi Arabia was a Houthi counterattack. Too close to call. On the eve of voting, Brazil's presidential election looks set to go to a runoff. And later, young in Slovakia, children as young as six are learning Mandarin, and older students acquire the language through other subjects. Hello and thanks for joining us. I'm Diego Laje in Washington, D.C. We begin in Yemen, where the Houthis report dozens of Saudi strikes on Sana'a Saturday. Yemen government forces and Saudi allies

0: also report hundreds of attacks on Houthi targets across the country. They also say they intercepted 3 missiles aimed at Saudi Arabia. But the Houthis now say they hit that Aramco oil facility in Riyadh, setting it on fire. Ehab El-Fandi reports from Sana'a.
1: Well, what we're seeing now is a sharp escalation on several fronts, with Taiz remaining one of the main areas of fighting, while Sana'a has also come under renewed airstrikes within these 2 days. In Taiz, for example, the fighting has been particularly intense over the past 24 hours. More than 70 people have been reportedly been killed, according to military and medical sources, while many others have been wounded and taken to hospitals. And this is where the human impact is already becoming visible. We are seeing wounded people in Taiz hospitals, while Sana'a is also reporting damage to civilian property from a Saudi airstrike that says hit the eastern entrance of Al Qasr roundabout in Taiz. At the same time, the fighting in Taiz is happening alongside a wider campaign of airstrike across Yemen. Yahya Sari, the military spokesman for Ansarullah, says Saudi Arabia carried out 94 airstrikes and missiles attacks over the past 24 hours, targeting areas in Sana'a, Sa'da, Taiz, Hajja, Umran, and Ib. He says that brings the total number of Saudi air and missiles attacks since the start of the current escalation to around 1,350. These figures come from Sana'a and have not been indirectly verified. That's what we have, according to Yahya Sari. And here also, I personally heard the explosions last night. Some of the strikes were around Annahdayn Mountain, and smoke could be seen rising over the parts of the capital. However, the humanitarian consequences are becoming increasingly difficult to ignore. The latest figures from the International Organization for Migration show that more than 152,000 people have been displaced since the escalation began in June. More than also 38,000 of them are in Taiz, over 36,000 in Lahj, and around 15,000 in Aden. This is latest from here. Back to you.
0: That was CGTN's Ehab El-Fandi reporting from Sana'a. Moving now to the conflict in Iran, a third U.S. aircraft carrier sails to the Middle East as the stalemate between Washington and Tehran continues. CGTN's Kate Fisher has more from here in Washington.
2: The dynamic of this war is still changing and so far from being resolved. 9,000 new service members will be heading to the Middle East, and it will take it to 3 aircraft carriers in the area, and it will mean there will be a total of 20,000 troops there. Which is a huge amount, given Donald Trump suggested that this war would be over in a matter of weeks back in February when he began it. 7,000 more sailors, 2,000 more Marines. You know, there still doesn't appear to be an end in sight. Donald Trump suggesting that it will be over around the midterm election, suggesting that this new influx of military could be used after the midterm elections, which are at the beginning of November, to act aggressively against Iran once again. He's long suggested that the Iranians are holding out until the elections are over because he says they want to put domestic pressure on him, because they want to try to dissuade Republicans from voting in the midterm elections, because this war is so unpopular here in the United States. It's clearly weighing on Donald Trump's mind, and he has even acknowledged that it could potentially have an effect on the Republicans' performance in those elections at the beginning of November. And on Friday, he held a high-level meeting at Camp David, his country retreat, with senior members of his cabinet to discuss what to do about Iran and Yemen.
0: Yes, I'd like to go a little bit deeper on this, because how is this conflict actually playing out domestically, and what impact will it have on the U.S. midterm elections, Kate?
2: Well, I think it is having an impact. Certainly, if you look at the polling, a poll suggests that many Republicans are not planning to vote potentially in these elections because of their frustration with the president.

Although he is not on the ballot himself, but members of his Republican Party are, the lawmakers who serve in the House and the Senate, and the general dissatisfaction with the president is trickling down to those votes. Not only is this war with Iran deeply unpopular with most American people, the results of that war, things like higher gas prices when they go to fill up their cars with fuel, prices in the supermarkets, all of that, they are blaming on this war and with the fact that, you know, Donald Trump

0: that is Donald Trump. And so it's having a really negative effect on not just his polling numbers, but those of his party.
1: Kate Fisher reporting there. The U.S.-Iran war is now in its eighth month. Iran has offered a new peace proposal through mediators, while President Trump says the terms are not enough and that military action could resume. So is there still a path to a deal? Iranian analyst Ali Akbar Durrani spoke to Anand Naidu on The Heat.
2: There are no signs of progress. Iranian strategists in Tehran have been convinced that Trump is preparing for a high-intensity war, probably after the midterm elections on November the 3rd, assuming that Republicans have lost the elections. Iran is prepared for a return to the Islamabad Memorandum of Understanding, but Iranians have been convinced that the Americans are not. When Trump says, Trump is giving Iran two options. Give me the deal or I'm going to blow up Iran. I'm going to annihilate Iran. What does it mean? It's when Trump is talking about a deal, he doesn't mean a mutually acceptable deal. He doesn't mean a win-win deal. He means Iran has to give up everything and sign the letter that the Americans have given to Iran that is tantamount to surrender. If you don't surrender, I'm going to bomb Iran. That's the deal Trump is talking about. And Iran has never surrendered and is not going to surrender. So Iranian strategists at this point are concentrating on a counter-escalation strategy in anticipation of a high-intensity war in the weeks to come.
1: You can watch The Heat Monday to Friday at 7 p.m. Eastern in the United States. That's 7 a.m. Tuesday to Saturday in China. The UAE has now declared the co-pilot attack on an Israel-bound flight was a terrorist attack. Authorities have identified this individual you're seeing in the video as Hammam al-Hammam, an Omani national. Officials confirm he completed a multi-year course in the UK to become a pilot. CGTN's Rahul Pathak has more on the investigation.
3: Omani, a 29-year-old Omani national who took a correspondence course or online course with a British university, at Buckinghamshire New University in aviation management. Now, Al-Hammami is accused of stabbing the captain of the Fly Dubai flights on Wednesday with an axe in an attempt to bring down the plane. Now, the Indian pilot, Captain Smit Machara, managed to fight him off, opened the cockpit door, which allowed the other passengers to come in and eventually overpower him. Now, it's emerged that Al-Hammami was barred from flying, not sacked, but barred from flying from his previous employer, Oman Air, after he was found to be in possession of extremist materials whilst training as a co-pilot. From there, he went to Royal Air Maroc, where he did complete a three-month training course, but when he applied for full employment, he was rejected. So with all these red flags, it's maybe a little bit surprising that he did manage to pass the background checks of Fly Dubai, who hired him as a co-pilot, and he'd been working with them for the last 8 months. So questions obviously being asked about how thorough these background checks are, because Oman Air identifying him as a security risk was a matter of public record. So clearly different airlines will have different levels of background checks on pilots. Now, the Flight Dubai flight was on its way to Tel Aviv in Israel. Now, Israel strictly prohibits pilots from countries without diplomatic relations to fly into their airspace. He was an Omani citizen. Oman doesn't have diplomatic relations with Israel, so I'm sure questions are being asked in Israel. How was he allowed to even be on that flight? So moving on to the captain, he's still recovering from his very serious injuries in an Abu Dhabi airport. He's been, quite rightly, been hailed as a hero.
1: Rahul Pathak reporting there. In Gaza, at least five were killed in an Israeli airstrike on an apartment building. A U.S. multi-stage ceasefire was agreed upon last year between Israel and Hamas. But several stages in the deal have not been agreed to, including timelines for Hamas. Disarmament, and Israeli forces withdrawing troops. Israel has accused Hamas of rearming and has launched

strikes in recent weeks. Still ahead, with just hours to go until polls open, we'll preview Brazil's presidential election. Stay with us.

0: You might think you are better informed in an information age. The fact is, people are more often misled by misinformation. 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The fact is, many nations and peoples are still underrepresented. And data poverty shuts out many. We at CGTN are committed to transcending the information gap and the digital divide. 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
1: Welcome back. Brazil holds a general election Sunday. 13 candidates are running for president, but the spotlight is on incumbent president Luiz Inácio Lula da Silva, who's seeking a fourth term. Senator Flavio Bolsonaro, son of former President Jair Bolsonaro, is the leading rival. Lucrecia Franco reports from Rio de Janeiro.
2: A DJT incumbent and center-left President Lula da Silva is making Brazilian sovereignty a central campaign rallying cry. His message, Brazilians should not bend the knee to foreign meddling.
3: This country called Brazil will not let anyone from outside stick their nose in our elections. And no one from outside is going to stick their nose in our resources.
2: And he's taking that fight to court. Lula's campaign has asked Brazil's Supreme and Electoral Courts to investigate possible U.S. interference in the election. Lula's principal opponent, Liberal Party candidate Flavio Bolsonaro, denies receiving help from the U.S. government. Nevertheless, the 45-year-old son of former President Jair Bolsonaro is rallying his supporters amid U.S. flags and a towering Trump figure. Flavio read a letter from his incarcerated father.
4: I'm handing over what is the most important thing in the life of a father, my own son, for the mission of rescuing Brazil.
2: Jair Bolsonaro lost the 2022 election to Lula and was sentenced to 27 years and 3 months in jail for leading a failed coup that included an assassination plot against Lula. Bolsonaro's followers claim the conviction was a political witch hunt. International affairs analyst Leonardo Paz says the stakes in these elections are high, extending far beyond Brazil's borders.
5: The U.S. has a policy of backing right-wing governments, bringing them closer to Washington and away from China. We do see U.S. pressure in Brazil's election, trying to steer preferences toward a candidate aligned with American foreign policy.
2: So while Lula champions a multipolar, rules-based world order and a bigger voice for BRICS countries and the global south, Flavio Bolsonaro wants closer ties with Trump, saying he would consider pulling Brazil out of the alliance. With mandatory voting, most of Brazil's 159 million eligible voters will be marking ballots on Sunday in what remains a deeply polarized nation. Other issues on their minds are the economy, corruption, healthcare, and public security. Surveys indicate that it's unlikely a winner will be declared when all the tallies are in.
6: If no candidate receives more than half the votes this first round, Brazilians will return to the polls after 3 more weeks of intense campaigning on the 25th of October. Lucrecia Franco, CGTN, Rio de Janeiro.
1: Calls for a general strike and an early election amid a second day of protests in Spain. Tens of thousands rallied in Madrid on Saturday. It came a day after Parliament rejected a bill to address a mounting housing crisis. Socialist Prime Minister Pedro Sanchez had championed the bill.

0: and it defeats, its defeat has raised questions as to whether his minority government can survive until the general election. Rising temperatures and melting glaciers are contributing to an alarming rise in sea levels, and by 2050, up to 1 billion people could be displaced. Elaine Reyes, host of UN Insider, interviewed Navid Hanif. He's Assistant Secretary General for Economic Development with the UN's Department of Economic and Social Affairs.
1: We know that sea levels are rising faster than ever. Where in the world are we seeing the greatest risks, and who is most vulnerable?
2: The speed of sea level rise is very fast. And since 2014, it's around 4.5 millimeter per year, and it was 1.4 in the last 30 years. So it's much faster than we had anticipated. So it's low-lying small island states, coastal cities, and deltas. And the pace of sea level rise is double the global average in the Pacific Ocean. So that's where we already see people are being relocated, in Fiji, in Vanuatu, in Solomon Island. So as you always say, it's an existential threat for them. Then you look at the coastal cities and deltas, like in South Asia, cities like Kolkata, Mumbai, Dhaka. With this pace of sea level rise, around 14 million people will be displaced. But that's not just developing countries. That's where we see it's a global risk. 70% of Germany's coastline, also at high risk. And then Miami, New York, Guangzhou, they all have these risks knocking at their doors.
0: UN Insider airs Fridays at 4 p.m. Eastern. That's 8 p.m. GMT. And you can find more UN Insider content by visiting our CGTN UN YouTube page. Still ahead, preparing for tomorrow's opportunities, how young Slovakian students are mastering Mandarin. Stay with us.
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The world's currencies are more connected than ever before. The mechanisms that drive the economy are universal. Money moves markets. We explain these trends and show you how the cash in your pocket can have a wide-reaching effect. Because money makes the world go

0: Welcome back. We're only hours from the closing ceremonies of the Asian Games. It will bring to a close the 16-day continental sporting spectacle in Japan. China finished with 341 medals, 169 of them gold. It tops both the gold medal and overall medal standings. And it was China's best performance at an Asian Games held outside the country. Chinese athletes won contests in sports like golf, windsurfing, rhythmic gymnastics, breakdancing, and more. Japan was second and South Korea third. They may not be NBA stars, but these players are turning heads on the basketball court. Move over, LeBron James and Yao Ming. Here come the aunties from Guizhou province. Mark Ngo caught up with them as they visited Las Vegas.
1: On tour in the U.S., the Auntie Gu Ma basketball team from Guizhou, China, visits the University of Nevada, Las Vegas. The mothers of Miao ethnic minority meet local residents and university students curious about their version of basketball.
2: It's a very different rules.
3: I can't wait to go to China, and when I do, I'm absolutely going to visit one of these games because that is legendary.
1: The aunties soon arrive at the Thomas and Mack Center, where some of the country's top college basketball players compete.
4: In addition to being the home of the 1990 NCAA champions, the UNLV Rebels, this is also the place where the NBA Summer League holds its games and some of the world's biggest stars hit the courts.
1: The aunties meet the UNLV Lady Rebels, a team that has won multiple conference championships. But in auntie basketball, they are beginners, so they first need to observe how it's played before stepping in. The Lady Rebels get off to a good start, but soon find the rules a little confusing, especially when the ball gets completely tied up. The no need to dribble the ball rule gives the aunties the upper hand. But with their youth, athleticism, and size, the Lady Rebels catch on quickly and even develop fans among the aunties.
5: I really enjoyed this exchange. I love the women's school basketball team we played with. Their spirit, style of play, passion, and sheer enthusiasm. The whole atmosphere was fantastic.
1: The goodwill is reciprocated by the Rebels.
6: They all look good. I like the flowers on the uniforms. It's beautiful.
7: It's so awesome, and it's a great kind of thing for our young women to see. Like, you know, like you can play and be active and you know, be healthy for years to come after, you know, maybe their collegiate careers. And, you know, I'm kind of looking, seeing if they need maybe an open roster spot. You know, it looks pretty fun. I'm excited. I could maybe join anti-ball.
1: Perhaps more important than winning or losing is that both sides learn from each other.
8: To learn more about other people's culture is really, really cool to me, and I love doing it because you can never know too much, and to experience other things that you've never experienced is really fun as well. So I totally would be down, and I would love to visit China sometime. That's some place I haven't been yet, so it would be really cool.
9: Right from the start when they joined in, they picked it up really quickly. They adapted so well and seemed so happy. They had big smiles on their faces when they played. It's all about bringing American and Chinese cultures together to interact, blend, communicate, and exchange ideas.
1: Mark New, CGTN, Las Vegas.
0: And finally, Chinese is increasingly popular in schools in Slovakia. Some children begin learning as early as 6 years old. CGTN's Pablo Gutierrez reports.
10: For Ana Maria Vidova, the decision to learn Chinese started with a book when she was just 9 years old.
11: I read about Chinese culture and history, and I really like history, so I just give it a try.
10: That try has now taken her through almost 5 years of intensive Chinese education. The bilingual program at the Mikuláš Kovák High School in Banská Bystrica began in 2016, and students spend 5 years learning Mandarin as part of their regular high school education.
11: I'm actually planning to apply to China for university, so I'm studying hard right now.
10: For Anna, Chinese is not simply a language she wants to master. She hopes to study international relations at a time when communication between China and Europe is becoming increasingly important.
11: I believe the relations between China and European Union is very important to us. And I think also European Union has a lot to offer to China as well.
12: And students here are not only learning Chinese language. In these classrooms, Mandarin is used to teach subjects such as mathematics, geography, and history.
13: From the second grade, they are beginning to learn mathematics, physics, biology, geography, and chemistry, partly in Chinese language. So partly in Slovak language and partly in Chinese language. So it's bilingual.
10: For Anna, that combination has meant learning about China beyond vocabulary and grammar.
11: I can understand how Chinese think and

0: Like, we have Chinese lectors here, teachers, so they also help us.
1: And for graduates like Michaela, the language can also open a path between Slovakia and China.
2: There are many work opportunities. I'm looking forward to maybe China making some contracts with Slovakia, maybe so I can work in between the two countries.
1: But the interest in learning Chinese is reaching students much younger than Anna. In Bratislava, children are starting to learn the language in the first years of school.
3: The idea is that we are playing with them in Chinese. So we have Chinese lecturer who is here with them, and she's playing with them in Chinese. So they're like listening Chinese language.
4: Do you guys ever want to go to China?
5: I want!
4: How do you say hello in Chinese?
5: Ni hao!
4: How do you say goodbye in Chinese?
5: Zai jian!
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1: Pablo Gutierrez, CGTN, Banská Bystrica, Slovakia.
7: And that is The World Today. Thank you for watching. I'm Diego Lache.

0: Nobel Prize-winning physicist Konstantin Novoselov sits down for an exclusive interview with Leaders Talk. Awarded Nobel Prize in Physics at just 36 years old, he reflects.
1: Human intuition will always be at the center of discoveries of the creative thinking.
0: Having witnessed China's five-year plans drive advances in science and technology, he says,
1: it's really a pleasure to see how those policies transformed into real technologies.
0: As international scientific cooperation faces growing geopolitical pressures, he stresses,
1: the progress of our science always relying on this collaboration. I really hope that it can continue in the future.
0: Leaders Talk. Stay tuned.

0: Hello and welcome to Leaders Talk, where we meet leaders, thinkers, and trailblazers. I'm He Yanke. Our guest today is Konstantin Novoselov, Nobel laureate in physics. He discovered a world-changing material, graphene. He has maintained over a decade of cooperation with China, being awarded the Chinese Government Friendship Award twice, and is an avid lover of Chinese ink painting. How does he view Chinese culture and the Chinese people? Having long devoted himself of new materials research, what is his vision for future intelligent materials? And in his view, how will artificial intelligence reshape scientific research? Let's find out in today's conversation.
1: In 2004, physicists Konstantin Novoselov and Andrei Geim at the University of Manchester used a simple mechanical exfoliation technique to isolate a single layer of graphene from graphite using adhesive tape. Just one carbon atom thick, graphene is around 200 times stronger than steel and an exceptional conductor of heat and electricity. The discovery opened the door to the era of two-dimensional materials. In 2010, Novoselov and Geim were jointly awarded the Nobel Prize in Physics for their work on graphene. At just 36, Novoselov became one of the youngest Nobel laureates in history.
0: Professor Novoselov, it's a great pleasure to have you on Leaders Talk.
2: It's a pleasure.
0: Let's talk about your Nobel Prize winning materials, the wonder material, graphene. It has moved from laboratory definitely to different kinds of commercial applications over the past years. So what are some of the latest and most exciting breakthroughs in this field?
2: What we see now that the technological development of graphene is experiencing the second revolution, so it's growing, start to grow again over the last maybe couple of years, grows really intensively. So the traditional technologies where graphene is being used is in energy, like batteries, is in electronics, is in composite materials, but these days we see increasing amount of graphene and 2D materials being used in optoelectronics, in telecommunication, and that's probably one of the most exciting areas for me. Biological applications, healthcare, are developing very fast. That's very interesting as well. There are suggestions that graphene can be used as a space sail to produce new types of the interstellar spaceships. So there are some very interesting, very unusual applications indeed.
0: And what's the most overhyped application of it, and what's the most underappreciated?
2: Sometimes hype become reality, and the reality just become obsolete. So I'm very, very bad about predicting the future. Mm. So I'm very good at predicting the past, but future is very difficult.
0: You never know.
2: Exactly. So when we started working with graphene, people around us started to talk about applications, and I was saying, come on, what kind of applications? It's a very difficult, very expensive material to get. It's never going to be used. And then a few years later, it's being used in huge amounts.
0: But yeah, we open to all possibilities.
2: Oh, absolutely. I mean, we work on many different perspectives, from electronics to energy to composite materials to biological applications. Mm-hmm. So all of them are very exciting.
0: Beyond graphene, which 2D material that you believe holds the greatest promise in the next decade?
2: Again, very difficult to say because there are so many of them, but what we see, at least from the industry, that many semiconductor companies now develop their programs with MOS2. It's a two-dimensional semiconductor to replace silicon maybe one day.
0: I remember you've spoken about the potential of materials on demand. That sounds really scientific.
2: Correct.
0: So how close we are?
2: In the lab, we do it all the time, and that's probably the main direction of research for many, many labs in the world, because graphene was, and still is, one of the most popular topics in science at the moment. But lots of labs now work on artificial materials when we combine three-dimensional stacks from graphene, but from some other 2D materials as well. So it's, at least in the labs, it's very popular direction. It would be nice to see if it's going to become, I'm sure it will become a reality one day.
0: China is a global leader in graphene

0: industrialization. Its graphic industrial chain spans from raw materials to end products. Where do you see China having the strongest global competitive edge?
1: China, of course, it's a large country with many, many different technologies developed strongly. It has the raw material supply, as you mentioned, and the most important is the huge talent pool. But probably what makes the development of graphene technology easy in this country is the existence of the continuous and complete supply chains, because new materials is only part of the solution, so they need to be incorporated into the supply chains somehow. So that's exactly what was done in China, and that's easier than in many other countries.
0: As you may know, China is formulating its 15th five-year plan, putting such a strong focus on science and innovation. That momentum seems even stronger. How do you see China's approach to innovation?
1: The whole technological revolution in China started even before, but it was the 12th and 13th five-year plans which really changed the direction, especially the 13th. So it's really huge emphasis on the scientific and technological development. I've been collaborating with my Chinese colleagues for many years, and it's really a pleasure to see how those policies transformed into real technologies.
0: Is there any China's tech scene that really surprised and interest you?
1: China, of course, fantastic tech. So it's either you go from AI to space technology. Battery technology is, of course, second to no one. So as electric vehicles, so lots of those new technologies.
2: Often hailed as a wonder material of the 21st century, graphene has inspired enormous leverable possibilities with its remarkable properties. Major economies around the world have identified it as a strategic frontier material and stepped up investment and research. China has emerged as a global leader in graphene commercialization, accounting for more than 70% of graphene patents worldwide and developing a complete industrial chain from raw material production to end-use applications. Graphene has also forged strong ties between Novoselov and China. He has worked closely with a number of Chinese universities, establishing joint laboratories and achieving fruitful research results.
0: You're here for the first international conversation on AI scientists. So you just now give a very inspiring keynote with the title Materials for the Future. Could you elaborate on the core message you hope to convey to our audience?
1: Well, these days our technology become more and more complex, and we require extremely complex material, but also extremely complex systems. What we're trying to make, to create, are the materials which can take some of the functionalities on their own, on the material level, like materials which can think, which can maybe make some computation, which can sense the environment, understand what is going on around, and change their properties and change the system, so interact actively basically with the environment. At the end of the day, we want our materials to behave almost as living systems, as living organisms. Unfortunately, it's very, very complex job, so it's not we don't even have proper methodologies how to describe those materials. So the applications of AI in materials design, especially for such functional intelligent materials, is absolutely essential.
0: So how do you now see the AI's role in advancing modern science? Can AI significantly accelerate all kinds of discoveries? Meanwhile, is human intuition still very important, very crucial in this process?
1: For me, human intuition will always be at the center of discoveries of the creative thinking. I might be proved wrong later on, but so far,

0: I really hope that human intuition and creativity will be still at the center of scientific research. AI is a very, very good tool, and it has already revolutionized many areas of science, and it will change many, many more in the future. But I really hope that the creative part will be left for human.
1: Do you have certain worry about over-reliance on AI, or like this over-reliance will stifle certain discoveries?
0: As I said, for me, AI is one of the tools, and scientists are given new tools every time. So and with every new tool, you get new opportunities, new capabilities, but you also always need to be very careful not to over-interpret, not to overuse those tools. It's the same with AI, and I'm sure there will be cases where it is used wrongly and it leads to the wrong results. But I really hope that we scientists were experienced enough with this. We should be able to distinguish between the true results and something which is hallucination of AI. So that's our job as a scientist, to remove the artifacts and really to get down to the ground truth.
1: Yeah, you just mentioned that scientists maybe need to be careful about the tools they use. So what kind of ethical responsibility do you think scientists need to have to make sure the technology tools are used in ways that truly benefit people?
0: Well, it's a very good question, and I don't think there is one simple answer to this. I've got my particular view on this, that I don't think scientists hold any responsibility, because the generation of knowledge, the production of new knowledge, is our fundamental capability, it's our fundamental right, and it's probably even a necessity, like eating and drinking and breathing. We humans produce and should be producing new knowledge as well. You cannot stop this process. You cannot unknow. So you can only move forward, and every new discovery pulls many more new discoveries after it. But yes, you're right. Of course, technologies are always double-edged sword, so it can help, but it can kill as well. And we had examples of this in human history before us. So we really need to be to think how we use those new knowledge. But I would like to take this responsibility away from scientists only. So make it the responsibility of the whole society, of both scientists, normal citizens, government, all together.
1: All kinds of levels, yeah. With all kinds of geopolitical tensions today, people talking a lot about maybe the scientific international cooperation will hit the roadblock. You worked across Russia, UK, the Netherlands, Singapore and China. Do you also worry about this?
0: I do, and it's we do see very unpleasant cases where collaboration stalled because of geopolitics, and it really makes me very sad. I've been collaborating with many scientists across many countries and many continents. So I would really love to, and the progress of our science always relying on this collaboration. I really hope that it can continue in the future.
2: After more than a decade of deep involvement in graphene research in China, Novoselov has witnessed the country's rapid technological progress firsthand. He has also helped nurture a new generation of talented young Chinese researchers. In recognition of his contributions, he received the Chinese Government Friendship Award for 2020 and 2021 and was

0: elected a foreign member of the Chinese Academy of Sciences in 2023. Beyond the rigor of the laboratory, the Nobel laureate has another, lesser-known side.
1: When I first found you on your social media account, I don't believe that was you. You know, what I see is someone like travel, taking photos, like music, like art, a young traveler and artist. Finally, when I saw your photo, I thought, oh, this is the professor. So, you know, in China, we call this kind of scientist a special name, like treasure scientist, which full of unexpected talents and surprises. In Chinese, it's called 宝藏科学家. Do you feel that like art, travel, and curiosity outside of the lab influenced your scientific work?
2: I'm not sure if it influences, but it definitely goes hand in hand. We don't know what is the origin of creativity, what gives you the ability to create new ideas, to create new discoveries. And for me, whatever that is, it's the same creativity which gives you ability to create masterpieces from painting, for example, or from your photography. So it's the two processes, the scientific creativity and production of masterpieces are definitely related. It's probably the question to science to figure out what is this exactly, how it works in your brain exactly, but we don't know yet.
1: Yeah, we would suggest like young researchers to develop their hobbies a lot, like to get creative.
2: I'm not sure if it's a good question, can it be trained? Can the creativity be trained at all? I don't know. I really don't know how it works. I just enjoy it, so for myself, that's why I'm doing it.
1: You've visited China many times. What has the experience in China been like? I mean, both culturally and professionally.
2: China is such a multicultural country, so you could just go different places, even province to province is so different, and it really gives me a lot of joy to study new places here. But also in terms of the scientific landscape, you go to new institutions and there are always some hidden gems and fantastic research being done.
1: And working closely with Chinese researchers, what qualities stand out to you in those talents, especially young professionals?
2: I've got lots of good friends here who were my students before, and they're all very, very hardworking, honest, dedicated people. So I'm really, and visiting their labs now in China, it's really fantastic to see how they transfer those qualities to their students.
1: And we know that you have a personal interest in painting, especially the Chinese traditional way, and actually got a lot of paintings from you. Let's see.
2: Believe me, those are very, very outdated. It's very old ones.
1: Are you sure this isn't the AI generated?
2: Oh, absolutely. It's no? It's an old one, so it's AI wasn't there at that time. But I actually collaborate with my friends who helped me to animate, for example, those old paintings using AI. It's a good fun as well.
1: Really? Yeah. This is the most recent one?
2: No. I've been very busy over the last few years. I didn't put any of my new paintings on the web, unfortunately.
1: So. And also, you have the Chinese calligraphy on the painting. What did they say?
2: Well, my Chinese is very rusty, so I can paint. I can hardly write. You know.
1: Oh, this is the skyline of Xiamen City.
2: Xiamen City. Because I studied my Chinese painting in Xiamen.
1: So this is the view of what you observed.
2: It's
1: in Xiamen.
2: The view from the in Xiamen. I don't know if you've ever been in Xiamen. Very nice port city, sea city, so it's a beautiful, beautiful landscape there.
1: Is this your name?
2: It's the name given by my teacher, by my Chinese art teacher, Master Zhen, and so he invented it. Yes, indeed. So the first two characters are quite common. You should be able to read this.

0: Jesse, and the last two TR is the, so one is this special soft metal, like graphite, but not graphite.
1: It's soft metal.
0: Yeah,
1: okay.
0: Stereo, and another one is a cliff, like a sharp cut, right? So if you add three strokes on the left, it means the sharp cut.
1: Oh yeah.
0: Right? So that's the origin of my name.
1: Wow, that's interesting. So you like people to call you like Kostya?
0: Kostya is my is my name. Yes, is the short version of Constantine.
1: This is the a bridge. Where is it? This is.
0: It's probably from my dreams.
1: Your dreams.
0: That's what I like about Chinese paintings. That you basically. You can put one stroke, but it would tell you much more than a full landscape. So that's the power of reductionism of the Chinese paint.
1: This one is really abstract.
0: Yeah, so I went a little bit from traditional Chinese painting to more abstract, more than painting, but now you're really flashing me.
1: Is this your portrait? Seriously?
0: Yeah. So,
1: you put a kind of humorous into your paintings. But yeah, it's really full of imaginations. And I heard that you did put the graphene into the ink.
0: Yeah, these days we use graphene ink as well, so for our painting.
1: Why was that?
0: It gives you a little bit of a different shade of gray, so it's a bit more metallic gray, so for some of the paintings it's good, but it's slightly different feeling on the brush as well. So it's just good fun. So
1: amazing.
0: You like to experiment with things.
1: You give some innovation to Chinese traditional art. In October 2015, when Chinese President Xi Jinping visited the UK, you were there showing him around at the National Graphene Institute at the University of Manchester.
0: Right.
1: And even gave him one of your paintings.
0: That's true.
1: Which paintings did you give him?
0: Well, it's between me and him. And it's and my master, Master Zhen, who is my teacher in art, so he approved that painting. So, but it's between myself and President Xi.
1: You won the Nobel Prize for graphene at the age of 36. That's really, really young. And I heard the story that when the prize comes to you, it caught you really off guard. You were unshaved and wearing a very old t-shirt. So looking back, what was going through your mind when you know the news?
0: Oh, it was, of course, a shock, but I'm reasonably proud of myself that I composed myself, made all the arrangements in the labs so that when the news came to the media, we were prepared, and the life in the lab wasn't too destructive.
1: And I have to ask you a question in prison. Is that true that you really couldn't find your Nobel medal? You forgot to wear to put it?
0: I mean, I don't know where to put your Nobel medal. It is somewhere in the University of Manchester, and
1: somewhere.
0: I'm not sure. I know exactly where it is. So I really hope it's safe, but somewhere.
1: Maybe you should look for it, like when you're back to Manchester.
0: It's not a good strategy. So the good strategy is to get a new one.
1: Oh yeah, good. That's a good, very, very good determination. What advice would you like to give to young people who want to pursue their career in science and innovation?
0: I would say that the most important is really to be true to your heart and true to your own ideas, because it's very, very easy to be hijacked by some hype and be carried away by the fashionable directions. What you really need to remember that you come to science to enjoy it, and that's the most important.
1: Finally, if you could give the one future material to mankind tomorrow, what would it be, and how would it change our daily life?
0: Oh, what we are trying to do now is to understand

0: understand what's the difference between life and death, living materials and dead materials. And I would really like to create materials which behave in a similar manner as living systems, at least up to a certain degree. That would bring us a step closer to understanding what is life, and that it's I think it's really a very enjoyable field of research, and we're having good fun doing this.
1: Well, thank you so much, Professor Noah Sherloff. Thanks for your grateful insight.
0: Thank you.
2: A single roll of tape sparked a global materials revolution, and a sincere passion bridges science and art. Professor Noah Sherloff shows us that curiosity is boundless, creativity is limitless, and scientific cooperation knows no boundaries. From graphene to next generation materials, from artificial intelligence to technological innovation, China is playing a pivotal role in the fourth industrial revolution. Thanks for watching Leaders Talk. I'm He Yanke. See you next time.

0: Africa has the youngest population in the world, making education central to its future. But millions of children across the continent still face barriers to accessing basic schooling. So what does that mean for the future of learning in Africa? I'm Mike Walter. Let's take it full frame.
1: Recognizing the impact of teaching.
2: Being a teacher is way more than transferring knowledge. It's about being part of a person's life or group of people's lives. And I just realized, man, this is intoxicating.
3: To mainly bridge the gap between the theories from the education system and the skills that are needed in the job market, to mainly integrate practical skills learning in the education system.
1: Local communities embracing education for a sustainable future.
4: We think that it's better to train the kids when they are still young, so that they can have environmental sensitivity and environmental knowledge when they grow up.
5: Baobabs grow in even the driest and the most degraded land. They provide food and shelter and help fight desertification.

0: caused by water and wind erosion.
1: With the hope of building a stronger society.
2: And what attracted me there was this vision of changing the continent of Africa by identifying and developing its future leaders. It's shaping the future.
3: If a young person is digitally literate, what else do they need to become successful in the job market or business market? Mainly preparing a young person from Tanzania to be globally relevant.
1: The power of learning, next.

0: Rural communities in Africa often lack nearby schools, forcing children to travel long distances to learn. My next guest is an educator dedicated to expanding access to quality education. His work focuses on empowering students and strengthening learning communities. Here's my conversation with Faith Abiodun. I met Faith Abiodun at the Clinton Global Initiative Summit in New York. My two children grew up saying, if there's anything I'm ever not going to do, it's journalism. So, and I think there's that sense in kids that I'm not going to do what my parents did. Was there a point in your life where you're like, oh, I'm going to do something else, and then you kind of gravitated back?
1: Education in particular is notorious for not being a well-paying industry, you know, so your parents want more for you. And so at some point, they're going to nudge you to go do something else, you know. But I found my calling in this. And it began by being in the classroom. And being a teacher is way more than transferring knowledge. It's about being part of a person's life or group of people's lives. And now I think about my students and the very first ones I had a chance to be with. And I just realized, man, this is intoxicating. You really are shaping people's lives. And they think so highly of you. And you can't let go of that because you know that people are dependent on you. They're relying on you. They want to see the best for you as much as you want for them. So, yeah, my parents did not encourage me to be in education. I won't say they discouraged me, but they wanted more for me as well. But at some point, they realized that you can't tell this kid what to do. He's got his eyes nailed on what he's doing. And they're very proud of the kind of impact we have in the world.
0: Abiodun is the executive director of United World Colleges, a global network of schools committed to using education as a force for peace and a sustainable future. My grandfather was a superintendent of schools in a really small town in the Midwest. And my mom told me, if you ever go near that school, you should go in. They've got a portrait of him in the school. So I go, I look at the picture. And of course, you know, you come in, you're this random guy in the school. So the principal comes out and I'm like, oh, this is my grandfather. Oh, my God. All these teachers came out and said, oh, he
2: touched my lives.
0: And this is, I think, what you're getting at. You know, the light in the kids' eyes, the intoxicating quality of this. And it's led you on this journey. So like being in a classroom and teaching kids.
2: Yeah.
0: But you're doing much more than that now. So talk to me about morphing into what you do today.
1: Yeah, you know, none of us can really script life going forward. You can only look backwards and join the dots, right? And I went into education not thinking it was going to be a lifelong path. I first became a classroom teacher in my first year of undergrad. And my dad had just joined the board of a new school, and they were still recruiting teachers. And he asked me if I would, you know, be a volunteer geography teacher for the 10th grade. I thought, yeah, sure, I can do that. And it can't be that hard to teach 10th grade. And over the course of that academic year, I kept going back and forth, you know, is this a thing that's appealing to me or not, you know? And then from there, I signed up to be a full-time teacher over the course of 2 years. I worked, you know, in four different schools over time. And over that two-year period, I was having much bigger aspirations for myself, but also feeling drawn to the people whom I was impacting in my day-to-day life. So I went from being a classroom teacher to doing curriculum development, helping to think about how I transmit my other passion, the media, into teaching the English language and writing and rhetoric and things of that nature. And then working in communications without losing my sight of teaching the English language. And so gradually it's been this

progression from developing curriculum to teaching to doing administration. And I had the privilege of working in South Africa for 9 years. I worked at a wonderful place called African Leadership Academy. And what attracted me there was this vision.

0: classroom or in developing policy or in doing governance, administration, fundraising, all the parts of this work, it all comes down to preparing young people for a future in which they will thrive and they would lead. And so I count myself super privileged to be in this industry, to be doing the work day to day without losing sight of who benefits from this and whose lives are really transformed. So it's a huge privilege, I must tell you that.
1: Yeah, go a little bit deeper on this, because I remember talking to a professor one time who said, you can have students and you can have learners. And he said, students take the test, they get the test right because they study for the test. Learners just soak it up. And I think learners are the ones who look at the world and try and evaluate things in such a way that they can be future leaders. So can you break that down for me, the distinction and what you see and what you look for in a future leader?
0: So when I think about the United World Colleges in particular, the vision of this movement, which is now a movement for the last 63 years, more than 85,000 people have come through the system and it continues to evolve. The key thing for us is we want to shape a future that has got peace and sustainability at the heart of it. It's not a future where people have learned math and science and economics. It's a future where they have been brought together intentionally from all parts of divides across the world. Divides of conflict, divides of socioeconomic difference, divides of language, divides of religion. Think about every possible human divide. Our priority is to bring those young people together, assuming they've got a vision for a shared world, a world in which we mutually contribute towards shaping our communities. So we're looking for those early sparks. Are you thinking about the role you will play over the course of your lives? Are you identifying challenges around you already and doing something about it? And can you balance that with academic endeavor? Can you study for your immediate next step, which for most people is university out of high school? But more importantly, can you immerse yourself in your preparation for the world that's beyond you? Do you have a heart for communities? Do you have a desire to engage with people where they are, not to convince them that you are right, but to identify the common grounds, the mutualities between us? Those are the kinds of things we're looking for. So on all of our selection criteria, academic excellence will be one of six or thereabouts. It's not about the grade preparation, because you miss out on so much if you're all about grades. You miss out on so way too much. We're looking for people who want to live with other people, learn alongside them, serve alongside them, dream alongside them, right? So you're looking for social competence, the capacity to mutually enjoy a space together. You're looking for commitment to one's own values, and then our shared values.
2: Conflict and displacement continue to disrupt education in several regions in Africa.
1: It's so interesting. I was working at a CBS affiliate in Washington, D.C. We'd have the morning meetings. We'd go over stories. And everyone kind of had the same, oh, this is how the story looks. And it's so interesting going to work at CGTN, where you have people from all different parts of the world. That same story, one can see it this way, another can see it that way. That global perspective.
3: Yeah.
1: And actually seeing it through the eyes of others can really shape
3: a wonderful
1: leader, correct?
3: It is wonderful.
1: I mean, what do you see?
0: It causes you to pause, which is such a tangible, vital element in a leader's toolkit. How can you lead a group of people if you're eager to impose your worldview on them? When I went to teach for the first time in South Africa, I had students from Tunisia, from Madagascar, from Benin, from Gambia, from any part of the continent. I had come from Nigeria with my worldview, my lens. Now I enter the classroom and talk about democracy, and I look around the room, they've got very different experiences with that. I'm not so quick to teach what I thought I was going to teach. I want to hear what was the experience, what are their aspirations, what are they trying to counter. So the more you welcome other perspectives, the more refined your thought process becomes. The same thing comes in the United World Colleges. You enter into a space where you talk about, mention any concept, economic mobility. You have a very different experience from Bhutan as what you get in Cambodia. So as anyone who evolves into a leader, just that chance to welcome diverse perspectives, it helps you pause It helps you reevaluate what you've always taken for

0: granted. It helps you integrate different thoughts. It helps you dream differently about a united world, a world in which one person's worldviews don't dominate over the other, in which it's not a zero-sum game. The more you welcome perspectives from parts of the world, the better you are as a leader in society.
1: It's easy to watch a child grow this way, but growing up here, what's that like to witness this? And what do you see? Is there a light switch that goes on in these kids where they're like, wait, I didn't think of it that way? Or describe it for us.
0: You know, you can look at it from multiple angles. I work now with people who went to a UWC school 50 years ago. And I see those who are four-year-olds and six-year-olds in our schools. And I'm trying to join the dots between these experiences. The 50, you know, 60, 70-year-old says, 50 years ago, that school changed my life. I said, wow, you know, in your 70s and you still think so deeply about what happened to you as a teenager. You know, talk to me about what actually really changed for you. And they all reflect on being in a shared space together, realizing that all the things they have learned, been taught, are now a toss-up because someone else has a different perspective. So being able to see young people through that learning journey, not learning rote mathematics, not about regurgitating physical, you know, physics and all that, but learning to ask questions, learning to coexist, and rubbing off against each other until you find your common ground. You know, I tell you examples of young people who come to our schools having been taught certain things about the world and then realizing that someone else has a very, very different perspective. You can almost see them struggling, like, how do I not look upset in the presence of someone who I've been taught to hate, you know, to dislike? I don't want to hate them, but I don't know how to navigate this space together. Now you have teachers, adults and community who facilitate this coming together. So you see them straddling two worlds where on this campus, I'm feeling so alive, so determined, so motivated to make a difference, but the world out there isn't prepared for me. It's not designed for this new evolution of myself. And that is the space in which you do our best work. It's preparing them to thrive here and thrive there as they go out into society. So when we do this right, you see a generation of young people who have unlearned the things that national education systems have placed on them, and they have co-created a new reality where they are passionate about making a difference in the world, and they want to do that with others over the course of time. That's the space to do our best work, and it gives me great joy to see it happen on a daily basis.
1: Teacher shortages remain a major challenge, especially in remote areas of Africa. We have social media, which has algorithms, which feeds a certain bias, and we continue to stay in that bubble.
0: Yeah.
1: And you're saying you've got to be elastic. You've got to see things from different points of view.
0: Yeah.
1: What are some of the challenges in trying to mold young people today, given the environment that we're in?
0: And, yeah.
1: And also, you know, technology, obviously it's a great thing, but
0: yeah.
1: AI now, I've talked to a lot of professors who feel like that's a crutch. You know, some of the things that you're having to navigate
0: yeah.
1: in order to create these young leaders.
0: I mean, the young people who are coming to our schools, they're not immune from society. They experience all the same things we experience. What's different is they're being encouraged and supported to ask questions deeper than they otherwise would have in society as it is. Technology plays many roles in society. It accelerates conversations. It also complicates conversations. It allows us to express our curiosity about others. It also welcomes our worst inclinations, because you can hide behind walls and do things recklessly. So it's up to us to train the mind to be able to engage with these tools around us. Now, at a practical level, it does impact the mental health of lots of young people. It makes them embrace ideologies that they perhaps would not be comfortable expressing publicly. It allows them to filter and absorb a lot of information, and only through a lot of hard work do you get them to talk about it and you really get behind what they're going through. So you've gained something, but you've also traded something off, because the resilience from having to figure out your way by the stars the direction of the

sun, of the moon. We don't have that today. Just plug into a GPS and it tells you where to go. So we give up something, hopefully, to gain something greater. So I'm not very worried about AI. I hope we learn to live with it, learn to evolve alongside it, and then hopefully shape it, right? Because being consumers will kill us. We've got to be creators, we've got to be conscious users, and we've got to determine the values that underpin our use of these tools. So I'm very encouraged still. In spite of all the doom and gloom out there in the world, we can still make a difference.

0: Digital technology is expanding access to learning where traditional classrooms are unavailable.
1: So talk to me about your hope for this next generation of new leaders that you're helping to shape. As we look at that landscape, which can be rather grim, you're a hopeful guy. What do you see?
2: Look, there's a lot to be conscious about. We don't have to give in, but we've got to be aware. The climate crisis is real, and we can have anxiety about it, we can panic about it, or we can design solutions through this. Our political discourse is very tetchy. It's charged. We've lost that middle ground where we can disagree with respect. It's becoming quite challenging to have an opinion and to express it, because the fear of what comes after the expression is very tangible. It's not just being cancelled, it's potentially being killed. So there's a lot to be conscious about. What that does to a young person is it forces them to be more quiet, more silent, which is against their inclinations. A young person wants to ask questions. They want to engage with curiosity, but they're being made aware that maybe it's not such a good thing to be so curious. And so that's a challenge. Economically, people are really experiencing the loss of the middle class, and the gaps in society are widening, and that's a reality. Global mobility is something we've taken for granted for decades, and now it's back in the news. It's something to be very aware of. Anti-migrant sentiments are out there in the world, and migrants are being bedeviled as though they've created the conditions that force them to migrate. So you can be a part of that generation that helps it get better. And the same goes for media practitioners. We are in the field of helping to transmit knowledge. We influence human emotions. We shape the way people think about society. We choose what stories to highlight. We choose what perspectives to surface and which ones to bury. We are part of the same industry together. Education, the media, they go hand in hand. We're shaping views, we're shaping minds. So we have a responsibility at the same time to surface the stories that uplift us, to invite people to think better about the world we're going to share. And so I invite all of us in our mutual spaces to think about what emotions we want to leave people with once they've left us. Emotions of doom, dreariness, or emotions of love, joy, hope, the values that really underpin peaceful societies. So we've got to be super hopeful. We've got lots to be excited about and lots more to do. So let's keep doing what we're doing.
1: You left me super hopeful. Thank you so much. I appreciate it.
2: I appreciate your time, Mr. York.
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4: 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I go and check on them. We share their experience and, of course, their challenges.
5: 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The difference is not always obvious. It has to be discovered. There are always different sides to a story. We put the focus on the details. 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

Across Africa, education is reaching beyond the classroom. Through beekeeping and the sustainable harvesting of baobab trees, students are learning how to protect the land while building their own future.

0: kwanza baada ya kupata semina Nuluhulu kuhusu utunzaji wa mazingira, tukaamua sasa baada kuona kwamba ni mradi upi unaofaa ambao hautaharibu mazingira.
1: Beekeeping, the enterprise they settled on, would not only benefit the women, but also the environment. From there, it has grown into a thriving business. They gain not only financial independence, but greater standing in their community. Many of the women belong to the Maasai tribe. Traditionally, women who depend on their husbands for money have little say in matters. By earning their own income, these women earn status and involvement in the community and have the opportunity to invest in health care and send their children to school. For many of these outlying communities, modern technology is still out of reach, so the primary communication method is still old school. Everest Molan coordinated with the women in the field at the beginning of the project.
2: My role in beekeeping project is making a linkage between the women and the organization. We are doing the work in a very, very bush area whereby communication is a problem. So sometimes you need to travel house to house to get the message to the women. When we give them the hives, we just have a routine maybe after 1 month, then we can go, because we have more than 200, 250 hives located in three different villages.

0: Now they're working in a rural environment. Some advances had to be made. They couldn't reap sweeter rewards.
1: The honey is good, and it proved that the honey around this area, Simanjiro district, is the best honey in Tanzania because it's free from different human activities, especially farming activities, which make this honey very unique compared to

0: Sustainability goes hand in hand with education. Sometimes, in order to protect the wildlife and the environment for future generations, age-old worldviews must be changed. One student, Mawanashi Makari, has had a head start as her family works with the beekeeping program.
1: Baba na babu yangu wamekuwa wakivuna mazao ya nyuki kwa muda mrefu na wamenifundisha mambo mengi kuhusu wadudu.
0: She's taken friend Ezekiel Asaya under her wing.
2: Nyuki,
3: hapana, sikia, come back,
2: tulia, nyuki ataondoka.
3: Naogopa sana.
2: Tulia, njoo, nyuki ataondoka. 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
0: This youth program aims to change the mindset across Tanzania by showing them the wildlife in a new light. Revogotas Magayani is the environmental education officer responsible for overseeing students.
4: We think that it's better to train the kids when they are still young so that they can have environmental sensitivity and environmental knowledge when they grow up. I take them to school and hand them to the teachers. I go and check on them. We share their experience and, of course, their challenges. Educate these kids who are smart and they are clever, but they don't have an opportunity to be taken to school.
0: Karakai Barisha received the Nolaholo scholarship to have access to higher education.
5: Ambayo inawezekana nisingefika huko juu kabisa, ambayo tayari nimefika hata nje ya wilaya Simanjiro. 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
0: To date, 79 full scholarships have been awarded. Karakai has since become a youth environmental education assistant for the organization. The hope is that programs like these can solidify a love for nature in future generations in order to find a sustainable way out of the age-old cycle of conflict between humans and wildlife in Tanzania.
1: Kwa sababu nakaa kimya wakati nyuki wakiwa karibu yangu. 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

0: known as the Tree of Life. It is fitting that the baobab tree plays a starring role in the Great Green Wall Project.
1: From planting trees to provide for the soil and bring rain and restore the degraded lands, it's also looking at creating job opportunities, use the same trees to provide income for people.
0: The project aims to restore 100 million hectares of degraded land, sequester 250 million tons of carbon, and create 10 million jobs in rural areas by 2030. To date, only about 14% of the target has been reached, and the plan has shifted to smaller, more sustainable community projects, which seems to be working. Julius joined forces with a food processing company to undertake one such project.
1: The problem in rural Africa

0: is that we have many amazing products, but it doesn't mean anything if there is no market.
1: They identified baobab, a tree native to the Sahel, which could both create employment and benefit the Great Green Wall Initiative.
2: Baobabs grow in even the driest and the most degraded land and are a vital part of the natural ecosystem. They provide food and shelter and help fight desertification caused by water and wind erosion.
0: My passion is conservation, to keep our natural resources for the benefit of us and those generations yet unborn. And the only way to do that is to put value on each of the trees that are found in the dry ecology. And baobab has stand out uniquely, that is one of the biggest trees that provide that value for the people here in Northern Ghana. And that is what is keep motivating me to keep harnessing the potential of the baobab for the benefit of my people. The baobab tree provides an alternative source of survival. Baobab is also providing nutrients for the young people in Africa.
1: These trees offer a lifeline to both the people and the environment.
0: In the dry season, what the farmers harvest, they have to consume that for 7 months before the rains come back. So many farmers whose yields are not enough to keep the household, in the dry season, they have to rely on baobab as an alternative source of income to supplement what they harvest for the season. When food is finished in the household, families rely on the baobab as an alternative source of food. They prepare a local dish called porridge to feed the children in the household.
1: There is no such thing as a baobab plantation. Every tree is community owned and wild harvested.
0: Baobab fruit baked in the sun for 7 months. So when it's opened, the pulp is dry. We sieve it to make a food powder. There's no need for refrigeration or preservatives. And it has a natural self-life of 3 years.
1: For the people of Ghana, the baobab holds great cultural significance.
0: The baobab tree represents our ancestors, so people worship the baobab tree. The baobab fruits are used for our traditional ritual.
3: The work we are doing in the Sahel with baobab is a successful pilot which shows how an entirely new value chain can be created from a village to the global market. The impact is a blend of income generation, livelihood improvement, and land restoration. By connecting the Sahelian producers to the global market, we create green jobs, reverse desertification, climate change, and remove the need to migrate on an unprecedented scale.
0: As a result of our partnership with Aduna, we had a market, and we could focus in building the supply chain. Working with women cooperatives to harvest and process their fruits, and because the fruits have more value, they started to plant more trees.
1: Since his humble beginnings alone in his office in 2011, Julius now oversees a sustainable, community-based project that is changing lives.
0: Currently, Ogis is working with 10,000 women, but 1,000 of those women are the ones actively engaged on the baobab collection and processing. It has given them a job continuously for 4 months within the year, because they go to the wild to collect the baobab and they sell to generate income. The same women are employed again to clean the back of the fruit. And the same women are employed to process the baobab into

0: The impact of this new income of baobab on the woman and their family is life-changing. The bicycles you see parked under the tree is from the income of the baobab. Now many of the women have constructed their living rooms out of the income of the baobab. They have been able to take care of their children in terms of buying clothing for their children and then paying their school fees out of the income of baobab. Yesterday, when I was driving home from the office, women were singing songs about Ogis on the local radio station. It's so amazing. They were singing a whole lot of songs. In fact, for 2 hours, I was listening to the radio. It's all about the work we do. And people were giving their testimonies on the radio.
1: One such testimony was given by a member of the Ebola Women's Group who works with Argus and Aduna Harvesting Baobab.
0: It's amazing to think how far we have come on this journey. Our landscape has proven that it has everything we need for our communities to thrive. All we have to do is to take good care of it. Our motto is global challenges, indigenous solutions.
1: The philosophy is quickly spreading throughout Africa.
2: Coming up.
3: They don't have access because, Tanzania as many other developing countries in Africa, still the penetration of internet and connectivity and the digital technology itself is still very low.
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Education is increasingly seen as a key driver of economic growth and social stability. My next guest is an educator that centers her work on empowering students and strengthening inclusive learning environments. Here's my conversation with Gloria Anderson, founder of the Tanzania Enlightenment

0: Development Innovations, the nonprofit also known as TEDDY.
1: I met Glory Anderson at the Clinton Global Initiative Summit in New York City.
0: Let me ask you about the creation of TEDDY. You know, did the light bulb come on? How did it come about?
2: Wow, that's a good one. I founded TEDDY in 2019. And it was a decision that I made after conducting a research in 2017 when I was in college. So when I was in college, I wrote a dissertation, a research paper, to analyze what is the contribution of university education to graduates' employability. And I had interviewed 100 graduates who had graduated from 2015 to 2017. Mainly our conversation was to try to understand what has been the contribution of the first degree they got into their lives. Are they employable? Are they self-entrepreneurial? And 34% said they were able to be either venture into self-entrepreneurship or become employable. And 66% said they could not make it in the job market or business market. And I asked them why, because they had good grades. And most of the comments they gave was that the education quality they got did not match up to the skills they were needed to showcase in the job market. The likes of digital literacy, the soft skills, presenting yourself, how to sell your ideas, you know, how to win in an interview. Entrepreneurship skills, they also indicated that it was a challenge. They were missing that. And they also added a component of financial literacy. So gathering all these components in 2017, in 2019, when I wanted to come up with an organization, the aim was to see how do we come in as a contributor in the space to mainly bridge the gap between the theories from the education system and the skills that are needed in the job market. So that is how TEDDY was founded, to mainly integrate practical skills learning in the education system so as to prepare youth from underprivileged communities to be able to be successfully and they contribute to the local and global economies.
0: Were you surprised at the numbers? I mean, that's a big number where people are not succeeding. I mean, you would think, boy, you got a degree, sky's the limit. And that wasn't the case. I mean, were you shocked?
2: I was very shocked because it was just 100. The sample size was very small in terms of the population of graduates who complete first degrees yearly in Tanzania. But it gave me an indication of how the youth unemployment rate and how the access to quality education is important in this era, because we are in an era whereby it's not about the grade you have, but it's more about what can you do? How can you apply the grade A or the higher GPA you have in your life and community? Yeah.
1: TEDDY is a nonprofit organization that provides young people with digital literacy, financial literacy, employability, and entrepreneurship skills.
0: So tell me about the letters, TEDI. What do they stand for?
2: TEDI, which is TEDDY, stands for Tanzania Enlightenment Development Innovations.
0: Out of those three, which one's the most important?
2: Enlightenment.
0: Enlightenment.
2: Yeah.
0: Also, I would say one of the things that I was learning about students in Tanzania is kind of the digital aspect, that we live in a digital world. Many of them don't have those skill sets, right?
2: They do not have the skill
0: set. Access.
2: Access, yes. Yeah. They don't have access because, Tanzania, as many other developing countries in Africa, still the penetration of internet and connectivity

0: productivity and the digital technology itself is still very low. By early 2025, about 29.1% of Tanzania population was mentioned to have access to digital technologies, including connectivity, smartphones, laptops, digital devices holistically. So you can imagine, and that comprises not only the young people, but also the older generation. So still the issue of access is lagging behind. But most important in the area now, which I am more focused on, which is education, you rarely find schools that have digital infrastructures. And actually, that is what has caused the birth of One Computer Lab, One School program.
1: It's interesting because as you were saying that, I couldn't help but think about the COVID era where everyone was at home and on their computers and couldn't go out. And, you know, the hardship, in a sense, if you don't have that kind of access, that, you know, the steps behind, you know, and then you think about income inequality around the world. And then you think about this kind of inequality, how it kind of, again, adds another layer to that hardship in terms of being successful in business and moving ahead. What are your thoughts on that? And how do you kind of affect change there?
0: Thank you for bringing the COVID component in this story, because it was the time that COVID hit the world where the One Computer Lab, One School program was birthed. So it was an 8 p.m. in my house. I was watching news and I had the president saying schools are going to be closed for the next 3 months because of COVID. And a question that popped into my mind was, wait, so what if COVID stays for 5 years? Does it mean that over 83% of students who go to public schools will not have access to education? Is this what all this situation is telling us? And then I had to research and learn to see how many public schools in Tanzania have access to digital technology. It was even hard to find the statistics, but it's almost close to none, you know? And I asked myself, well, for the student who goes to public schools, they will easily learn. They will keep on learning in these 3 months because most probably they are coming from families that have a smartphone or they have a laptop or the schools have computer labs. So maybe teachers can arrange and coordinate a way few students get to the school, sit on the labs and study. What about those from low-income communities? That is how I say, no, we need to mitigate this. And then the birth of One Computer Lab, One School project came on board to say, why can't each public schools in low-income community at least have a One Computer Lab?
2: In some African countries, girls are more likely than boys to leave school early due to poverty, early marriage, and household responsibilities.
1: So you come up with the idea for Teddy and you launch. I imagine anybody who launches something, they set out with goals, and achieving those goals are never particularly easy. But what were your goals when you set out on this, and what are your hopes?
0: I'll be honest with you. At the first place, when I founded Teddy, my major goal was just to see change happening, you know, in the education space, in the youth group in low-income communities. I really didn't have specific goals, and the goals came on board as the journey. I was on the journey. Because initially was to see, how do we integrate practical skills learning in the education sector?

0: But I didn't have specific goals by then. It was so, I would say, randomly. But along the process, that's when the vision took shape as we kept going. During COVID, that's when we realized we need computer labs in schools. So now the digital literacy component had already gotten its shape, that it is scaling the digital access, which again, I know you're going to ask me later, but that's the commitment to action we've gotten into CGI this year, the scaling of digital access to public schools in Tanzania. And then we went further into understanding, well, if a young person is digitally literate, what else do they need to become successful in the job market or business market? Obviously, the entrepreneurship skills. And then the employability skills and the component of financial literacy skills. So that those are the goals, mainly preparing a young person from Tanzania to be globally relevant.
1: It's so funny when you said, I'll be honest with you, like, I didn't have like these grand ideas.
0: Exactly.
1: But in a way, talk to me about that, because I think sometimes people do have like, this is where we're headed, and they miss all the pieces along the way that you just described. It's walking up a ladder in a sense.
0: Yes. Because you know, when you're founding an institution or idea or whatsoever, You basically do not see like the end that much, but it's when you take this first step, and when you allow yourself to learn, that's when you will even test if the vision is really relevant, if the ideas, if the mission you are having. So as for me, I'll be very honest to say that the vision took shape as we were moving. Yeah. And now it's very clear. It's very clear. Now I know what we want. 5 years later, this is our fifth year.
2: Many classrooms in Tanzania are overcrowded and face a widespread teacher shortage.
1: Okay, 5 years later, and it's interesting because you come to the Clinton Global Initiative, and I'm sure you're talking to a lot of people, and people are like, you're remarkable. But a five-year journey is a five-year journey. It's there's a lot of work, and there's a lot of blood, sweat, and tears that goes into it. And there's probably some days where you're like, is it worth it? So take us from that point to where you are today sitting here. How tough a task has it been?
0: Wow. It has been a roller coaster. There are days I wanted to close. There are days I was like, wait a minute, did I even make the right decisions to be in this space? Because I did not give you my background. But in 2020, I resigned from the corporate job I was in. I was previously employed as a digital Intelsys manager at Maltrace Tanzania. It was a well-paying job, to be honest. There was no reason to resign from that job apart from the passion I had, that I wanted to step in and help improve the quality of education. So starting an organization in a country like Tanzania, where now you know nobody, you don't have all these networks, you don't know who is going to support, who is not going to support. And you're like, so how is it going to be? But allowing myself and giving myself an opportunity to learn, I was so honest, like, you know what? I don't know 1, 2, 3. I need to meet the right people. I need to be in the right network to learn and test this vision. And it has been through the partnerships and the collaboration that has really helped to, you know, to stabilize the journey. There are days I woke up feeling so discouraged, but it is the community that I've allowed myself to be in that showed me the way.
1: Let me ask one final question. If I sat down with Gloria 5 years from now, what would you want to be saying to me about where you're at?
0: Wow. Thank you for that. And I'll also touch, because 5 years from now, the commitment we have made at CGI is part of the story 5 years from now. We have committed ourselves to scaling digital access

0: to rural schools in Tanzania. And we have partnered with Give Power, a solar company that is empowering people from low-income communities to in deployment of solar energy. So our story is even changing, because before, the computer lab programs was mainly for the schools that had electricity access. But now we are even pushing to the ones that do not have electricity access, because Give Power is bringing a component of solar energy. 5 years from now, more than 200 schools will have access to digital technology in Tanzania. 5 years from now, we believe that we'll be able to touch over 150,000 young people's lives in Tanzania, and provide, being able to foster all causes, the acquiring of jobs to more than 5,000 youth. And I'm not sure if we're gonna have time to do the interview, but you will hear that.
1: Well, I'm going to look for you in 5 years, and I imagine I'll see a big smile on your face, and all those sleepless nights will be worth it.
0: I'm telling you.
1: Thank you so much.
0: Thank you.
1: It's a great pleasure.
0: All right.
1: That's this edition of Full Frame. Our thanks to Faith Obiodun and Gloria Anderson for their perspectives on education in Africa. If you know other visionaries you'd like to see on our show, please email us. Our address is full.frame@cgtnamerica.com. And from all of us on Full Frame, thanks so much for watching.

0: In Yemen, dozens of strikes on Houthi targets over the past 24 hours. It's not yet clear if a fire at an Aramco oil facility in Saudi Arabia was a Houthi counterattack. Too close to call. On the eve of voting, Brazil's presidential election looks set to go to a runoff. And turning rice fields into art, one farm in northeastern China is celebrating the Golden Week with creativity. Hello, and thanks for joining us. I'm Diego Laje in Washington, D.C. We begin in Yemen, where the Houthis report dozens of Saudi strikes on Sana'a Saturday. Yemen government forces and Saudi allies are also reporting hundreds of attacks on Houthi targets across the country. They also say they intercepted three missiles aimed at Saudi Arabia. But the Houthis now say they hit an Aramco oil facility in Riyadh, setting it on fire. Ehab El-Fandi reports from Sana'a.
1: Well, we are seeing now with a sharp escalation on several fronts, with ties remaining one of the main areas of fighting, while Sana'a has also come under renewed air strikes within these 2 days. In Taiz, for example, the fighting has been particularly intense over the past 24 hours. More than 70 people have been reportedly been killed, according to military and medical sources, while many others have been wounded and taken to hospitals. And this is where the human impact is already becoming visible. We are seeing wounded people in Taiz hospitals, while Sana'a is also reporting damage to civilian property from a Saudi airstrike that says hit the eastern entrance of Al Qasr roundabout in Taiz. At the same time, the fighting in Taiz is happening alongside a wider campaign of air strikes across Yemen. Yahya Sari, the military spokesman for Ansarullah, says Saudi Arabia carried out 94 airstrikes and missiles attacks over the past 24 hours, targeting areas in Sana'a, Sada'a, Taiz, Hajjah, Umran, and

0: He says that brings the total number of Saudi air and missiles attacks since the start of the current escalation to around 1,350. These figures come from Sana'a and have not been independently verified. That's what we have, according to Yahya Sari. And here also, I personally heard the explosions last night. Some of the strikes were around Annahdayn Mountain, and smoke could be seen rising over the parts of the capital. However, the humanitarian consequences are becoming increasingly difficult to ignore. The latest figures from the International Organization for Migration show that more than 152,000 people have been displaced since the escalation began in June. More than also 38,000 of them are in Taiz, over 36,000 in Lahj, and around 15,000 in Aden. This is my latest from here. Back to you.
1: Ehab Elfandi reporting from Sana'a. Moving now to the conflict in Iran, a third U.S. aircraft carrier sails to the Middle East as the stalemate continues between Washington and Tehran. CGTN's Kate Fisher has more from here in Washington.
2: The dynamic of this war is still changing and so far from being resolved. 9,000 new service members will be heading to the Middle East, and it will take it to three aircraft carriers in the area, and it will mean there will be a total of 20,000 troops there. Which is a huge amount, given Donald Trump suggested that this war would be over in a matter of weeks back in February when he began it. 7,000 more sailors, 2,000 more Marines. You know, there still doesn't appear to be an end in sight. Donald Trump suggesting that it will be over around the midterm election, suggesting that this new influx of military could be used after the midterm elections, which are the beginning of November, to act aggressively against Iran once again. He's long suggested that the Iranians are holding out until the elections are over because he says they want to put domestic pressure on him because they want to try to dissuade Republicans from voting in the midterm elections because this war is so unpopular here in the United States. It's clearly weighing on Donald Trump's mind, and he has even acknowledged that it could potentially have an effect on the Republicans' performance in those elections at the beginning of November. And on Friday, he held a high-level meeting at Camp David, his country retreat, with senior members of his cabinet to discuss what to do about Iran and Yemen.
1: Yes, I'd like to go a little bit deeper on this, because how is this conflict actually playing out domestically, and what impact will it have on the U.S. midterm elections, Kate?
2: Well, I think it is having an impact. Certainly, if you look at the polling, a poll suggests that many Republicans are not planning to vote potentially in these elections because of their frustration with the president. Although he is not on the ballot himself, but members of his Republican Party are, the lawmakers who serve in the House and the Senate. And the general dissatisfaction with the president is trickling down to those votes. Not only is this war with Iran deeply unpopular with most American people, the results of that war, things like higher gas prices when they go to fill up their cars with fuel, prices in the supermarkets, all of that they are blaming on this war and with the fact that, you know, Donald Trump is the leader of the country and for them the economy is not working. And as with most U.S. elections, people tend to vote with their pocket. If they're not feeling well off, if they're feeling pinched, then that is they're likely to hold the person in charge to blame. That is Donald Trump. And so it's having a really negative effect on not just his polling numbers, but those of his party.
1: The U.S.-Iran war is now in its eighth month. Iran has offered a new peace proposal through mediators, while President Trump says the terms are not enough and that military action could resume. So is there still a path to a deal? Iranian analyst Ali Akbar Dareini spoke to NN Naidu on The Heat.
3: There are no signs of progress. Iranian strategists in Tehran have been convinced that Trump is preparing for a high-intensity war, probably after the midterm elections on November the 3rd, assuming that Republicans have lost the elections. Iran is prepared for a return to the Islamabad Memorandum of Understanding, but Iranians have been

0: When Trump is talking about a deal, he doesn't mean a mutually acceptable deal. He doesn't mean a win-win deal. He means Iran has to give up everything and sign the letter that the Americans have given to Iran that is tantamount to surrender. If you don't surrender, I'm going to bomb Iran. That's the deal Trump is talking about. And Iran has never surrendered and is not going to surrender. So Iranian strategists at this point are concentrating on a counter-escalation strategy in anticipation of a high-intensity war in the weeks to come.
1: You can watch The Heat Monday to Friday at 7 p.m. Eastern in the United States. That's 7 a.m. Tuesday to Saturday in China. The UAE has now declared the co-pilot attack on an Israel-bound flight was a terrorist attack. Authorities have identified this individual you're seeing in the video as Hammam al-Hammam, an Omani national. Officials confirm he completed a multi-year course in the UK to become a pilot. CGTN's Rahul Pathak has more on the investigation.
2: Omani, a 29-year-old Omani national who took a correspondence course or online course with a British university at Buckinghamshire New University in aviation management. Now, Al-Hammami is accused of stabbing the captain of the Fly Dubai flights on Wednesday with an axe in an attempt to bring down the plane. Now, the Indian pilot, Captain Smeet Machara, managed to fight him off, opened the cockpit door, which allowed the other passengers to come in and eventually overpower him. Now, it's emerged that Al-Hammami was barred from flying, not sacked, but barred from flying from his previous employer, Oman Air, after he was found to be in possession of extremist materials whilst training as a co-pilot. From there, he went to Royal Air Maroc, where he did complete a three-month training course, but when he applied for full employment, he was rejected. So with all of these red flags, it's maybe a little bit surprising that he did manage to pass the background checks of Fly Dubai, who hired him as a co-pilot, and he'd been working with them for the last 8 months. The question's obviously being asked about how thorough these background checks are, because Oman Air identifying him as a security risk was a matter of public record. So clearly different airlines will have different levels of background checks on pilots. Now, the Fly Dubai flight was on its way to Tel Aviv in Israel. Now, Israel strictly prohibits pilots from countries without diplomatic relations to fly into their airspace. He was an Omani citizen. Oman doesn't have diplomatic relations with Israel, so I'm sure questions are being asked in Israel. How was he allowed to even be on that flight? So moving on to the captain, he's still recovering from his very serious injuries in an Abu Dhabi airport. He's been, quite rightly, been hailed as a hero.
1: Rahul Pathak reporting there. In Gaza, at least five were killed in an Israeli airstrike on an apartment building. A U.S. multi-stage ceasefire was agreed upon last year between Israel and Hamas. But several stages in the deal have not been agreed to, including timelines for Hamas disarmament and Israeli forces withdrawing troops. Israel has accused Hamas of rearming and has launched strikes in recent weeks. In Gaza, at least 21 Palestinians were killed this month as a damaged residential building collapsed in Gaza City. And thousands of displaced families are still sheltering in buildings at risk of collapse. CGTN's Alina Al-Yazji reports.
3: Samah Musleh and her seven children live beneath the remain of their badly damaged building in Gaza City. Their home in Beit Hanun, northern Gaza, was completely destroyed, forcing the family to flee. The upper floors of the building where they now shelter have already collapsed. Cracks and structural damage surrounding them. But Samah says overcrowded displacement camps have left her family with nowhere safer to go.
4: We have nowhere else to shelter. I tried to find a place where we could set up a tent, but there's no space in the camps. This building could collapse at any moment, and I fear for my children. Winter hasn't even arrived yet, and things could get even worse.
3: Gaza municipality says allowing construction materials and temporary housing units into the strip is key.
5: There are major challenges, especially dangerous buildings which are at risk of

0: collapse, where many displaced people are now living. If construction materials, especially cement, are allowed in, we could repair many partially damaged buildings and provide safer shelter for many residents.
1: After nearly 3 years of war, continuous rescue operations have taken a heavy toll on civil defense vehicles and machinery, while shortages of fuel and spare parts further hamper emergency response.
2: We have more than 2,000 buildings at risk of collapse. Unfortunately, displaced families are living inside them because they have nowhere else to go. Civil defense cannot remove these dangerous structures because we lack heavy machinery and rescue equipment.
1: The United Nations warns of a grave risk facing families living in hundreds of damaged buildings. It says no one should have to risk their lives simply to find safe shelters. With rubble removal and reconstruction still delayed, danger continued to follow Gaza's displaced families, even in the temporary shelters they have been forced to live in. Elena Liazzi, CGTN, Gaza.
3: Still ahead, with just hours to go until polls open, we'll preview Brazil's presidential election. Stay with us.
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0: The world's currencies are more connected than ever before. The mechanisms that drive the economy are universal. Money moves markets. We explain these trends and show you how the cash in your pocket can have a wide-reaching effect. 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Global Business.
1: Welcome back. In the U.S., a Tennessee state official has resigned after a botched execution leaves a prisoner alive. The state's commissioner of corrections resigned Saturday after a death row inmate survived two attempts to execute her by lethal injection. The prisoner was convicted of murdering a classmate in 1995 when she was 18 years old. She was to be the first woman executed in Tennessee in more than 200 years. She's now comatose, in critical condition, and on life support. Calls for a general strike and an early election amid a second day of protests in Spain. Tens of thousands rallied in Madrid on Saturday. It came a day after Parliament rejected a bill to address a mounting housing crisis. Socialist Prime Minister Pedro Sanchez had championed the bill, and its defeat has raised questions as to whether his minority government can survive until the general election next year. Brazil holds a general election Sunday. 13 candidates are running for president, but the spotlight is on incumbent president Luiz Inácio Lula da Silva, who's seeking a fourth term. Senator Flavio Bolsonaro, son of former president Jair Bolsonaro, is the leading rival. Lucrecia Franco reports from Rio de Janeiro.
2: Arijeite, incumbent and center-left president Lula da Silva, is making Brazilian sovereignty a central campaign rallying cry. His message, Brazilians should not bend the knee to foreign meddling.
3: This country called Brazil will not let anyone from outside stick their nose in our elections. And

0: No one from outside is going to stick their nose in our resources.
1: And he's taking that fight to court. Lula's campaign has asked Brazil's Supreme and Electoral Courts to investigate possible U.S. interference in the election. Lula's principal opponent, Liberal Party candidate Flavio Bolsonaro, denies receiving help from the U.S. government. Nevertheless, the 45-year-old son of former President Jair Bolsonaro is rallying his supporters amid U.S. flags and a towering Trump figure. Flavio read a letter from his incarcerated father.
2: I'm handing over what is the most important thing in the life of a father, my own son, for the mission of rescuing Brazil.
1: Jair Bolsonaro lost the 2022 election to Lula and was sentenced to 27 years and 3 months in jail for leading a failed coup that included an assassination plot against Lula. Bolsonaro's followers claim the conviction was a political witch hunt. International affairs analyst Leonardo Paz says the stakes in these elections are high, extending far beyond Brazil's borders.
3: The U.S. has a policy of backing right-wing governments, bringing them closer to Washington and away from China. We do see U.S. pressure in Brazil's election, trying to steer preferences toward a candidate aligned with American foreign policy.
1: So while Lula champions a multipolar, rules-based world order and a bigger voice for BRICS countries and the global South, Flavio Bolsonaro wants closer ties with Trump, saying he would consider pulling Brazil out of the alliance. With mandatory voting, most of Brazil's 159 million eligible voters will be marking ballots on Sunday in what remains a deeply polarized nation. Other issues on their minds are the economy, corruption, healthcare, and public security. Surveys indicate that it's unlikely a winner will be declared when all the tallies are in. If no candidate receives more than half the votes this first round, Brazilians will return to the polls after 3 more weeks of intense campaigning on the 25th of October. Lucrecia Franco, CGTN, Rio de Janeiro.
4: Coming up, China achieves its best results at an overseas edition of the Asian Games. And a farm in northeast China is celebrating the Golden Week holiday with the region's specialty, rice. Stay with us.
5: Ever wondered what's the difference between a bear and a bull market? Where are the cash cows? And who are the lame ducks? And what exactly are black swans? Grey rhinos? And unicorn companies? Make sense of it all with Global Business, only on CGTN.

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2: There is no more they, or you, or me. In today's economic landscape, there is only we. An interconnected world of business, trade, and investment. 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We've got the world

0: Welcome back. We're only hours from the closing ceremonies of the Asian Games. It will bring to a close the 16-day continental sporting spectacle in Japan. China finished with 341 medals, 169 of them gold. It topped both the gold medal and overall medal standings. And it was China's best performance at an Asian Games held outside the country. Chinese athletes won contests in sports like golf, windsurfing, rhythmic gymnastics, breakdancing, and more. Japan was second and South Korea third. Golden Week is in full swing in China, hundreds of millions traveling across the country. In northeastern China, one farm is offering visitors a unique way to experience the countryside, transforming its rice fields into works of art.
1: Imagine turning rice fields into giant canvases. These art pieces, spanning more than 17 hectares, are located on the Yanjiagang farm in the city of Harbin, capital of northeast China's Heilongjiang province. It is now one of the city's most visited tourist destinations.
2: We use rice plants of different colors to create these field artworks, and we update the designs every year. This year, we chose the Eight Immortals Crossing the Sea, a well-known Chinese legend, as our theme. We hope these familiar stories can help people experience traditional Chinese culture while also seeing the creativity of modern agriculture.
1: Beyond admiring the scenery, visitors can also board a little train that winds through the rice fields, try local specialties, or enjoy a cup of rice-scented coffee.
3: It's a nice place. You can breathe fresh air here. And I was amazed to see the colorful rice field artworks.
4: I'm really happy to be here. I got to see rice fields and sorghum, things I had never seen before. And I even got to catch crayfish in the rice fields. It was so much fun.
5: I'm from Harbin, and I've been here many times. I like this place a lot. When friends visit from other places, I bring them here to see how rice is planted and how oil is made.
1: During the National Day holiday, daily visitors are reaching more than 20,000. And the tourist boom has also opened up new opportunities for local farmers.
6: I've been growing rice for many years. In the past, we would just harvest the rice and sell it. Now, we can process it right here and sell it directly to tourists. They get to see the whole process, so they're more willing to buy our rice. And for us, it means more income.
1: The story here reflects something bigger. China's latest five-year tourism development plan calls for deeper integration of agriculture, culture, and tourism. And for Heilongjiang, China's leading grain-producing province, the goal is to ensure food security while unlocking new potential from its agricultural resources.
2: Our farm is located just 3 kilometers from Harbin Airport, which gives us a great advantage in attracting visitors. Since we started developing agritourism, our overall benefits have grown significantly. It has also created jobs for more than 200 local farmers who can work here during the off-season and earn additional income.
1: The harvest season is now in full swing, and the rice here will soon be harvested. But the story of these fields are far from over. Yanjiagang is working to create year-round tourism experiences, allowing visitors to explore modern agriculture and rural life in every season.
0: And that is the world today. Thank you for watching. I'm Diego Laje. And remember, for more news, anytime, you can visit our website, cgtn.com.

0: 这个窗口是我们与那些有50年经验的大厂差距最小的一个时刻。游戏一定是要先做一个好玩的游戏。
1: This gameplay is amazing.
2: I would say fascinating, yes.
0: 然后我们又回过头来看我们文化中的元素能让这个游戏更好玩。
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5: 这边排队排的也是比较多的，早上的时候已经把那个门口给堵上了。
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3: 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With his overwhelming dream of creating games, he aims to elevate Chinese martial arts culture on the world stage.
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3: 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To make this martial arts world truly believable, movement is essential, and motion capture is the key to faithfully recreating its spirit.
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1: 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Like the balance of yin and yang, when a team sets out to reinvent a game form, every detail matters.
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0: 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And we don't think there is going to be one dominant region or dominant country in future. We always think games will come from everywhere, and that's a very good diversity, which the fans love.
1: 我觉得这个时代就正好是我们说的那个弯道的期间，中国文化它变得不再是一种异域文化。
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3: Chinese games are creating new worlds of imagination, but creation does not belong to the virtual world alone. In the real world, it also means pushing beyond the unknown and changing lives.
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2: 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Years of scar tissue have fused the heart tightly to the breastbone, making every step of the operation more difficult and dangerous.
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2: Implanting a ventricular assist device.Is one of the most demanding procedures in cardiac surgery. So for a long time, the high cost of treatment put this opportunity out of reach for many.
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2: In 2025, supported by national medical insurance policies, the overall cost of artificial heart implantation fell further. This means that more patients with end-stage heart failure now have access to this treatment.
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1: Today, Chinese cardiac surgeons are capable of performing complex artificial heart procedures. But more than 40 years ago, when Wan Feng first stepped into the operating room, he faced a very different reality.
0: 80年代中国的心脏外科的话，从技术、服务、器械、设备是巨大的落后，至少30年以上，甚至50年以上。那个时候什么都没有，你重的病人怎么办？对，熬了人参汤，弄那个橡皮这个滴管，嘴边上滴进去，希望能够产生奇迹。请了外科专家来表演手术，又快又好，做一个好一个，这手术室就可以直接拔管。这一套操作起来的话，我们都看懵了，叫哇！在老外的心目中啊，他觉得中国很落后。你中国能做心脏手术吗？你们中国有这样的东西吗？有那样的东西吗？
1: At the time, Wan Feng's thinking was simple. If others could do it, so could Chinese doctors. After 8 years of training overseas, he chose to return to China in 1996. In the same year, he performed China's first off-pump coronary artery bypass operation. The procedure was carried out while the heart was still beating, avoiding the need for a heart-lung machine and significantly reducing surgical risk. It gave Chinese patients access to world-class cardiac surgery without having to leave the country.
0: This 华西日报》的头版专门介绍了一个中国医生，跳动心脏的先锋，驻中国首席记者，他说不可能啊，我们美国第一个才刚报道不久，中国怎么能做这个手术呢？这么小一个口子，我们做心脏搭桥手术，估计他们要开这么大口子，可以到处走一走啊，准备回家了啊。经过30年的发展，我们的中国的心脏外科和最先进的差距的话，我们技术上已经没有差距了，甚至说我们的装备已经到国外开始应用了。看着小孩子想到我孙子了。
2: 来看看。
1: From learning to operate on a beating heart to implanting artificial hearts,Every breakthrough has been built on the work of the generation before. And as more patients await life-saving treatment, that mission must be carried forward by generation after generation of doctors.
0: 就要求我的学生，我说，你天天给我在练，你做100个，你做1000个，熟能生巧。
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1: Passing experience onto the next generation, turning every breakthrough into a new beginning.A heart may stop beating, but the spirit of exploration never does. From catching up with the world to shaping the future, China's vitality takes many forms. One of these stories is now unfolding on screens around the world.
5: User 已经没有精力去完整的看一部长剧了。
6: I didn't see her name. You're lying to me.
7: No, you promised me.
8: 短剧它其实就是一个情绪驱动的快消品。
7: Action! Rising! Yes, I'm rich, guys!
5: 把你做白日梦的东西呈现了出来，这种爽的感，我们发现全球通吃。
9: 那我们就出门了。
8: 走。我们有几个造发型啊，就是一个是梳起来的，
10: 一个是扎起来，一个半披，然后一个是披下来。
8: OK， 这个应该不会耽误特别久吧？
10: 不会。

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1: Okay.
0: Yeah.
2: In the world of vertical micro dramas, time is tightly compressed.
0: 来吧，下一套吧。
2: Compared to long-form stories, production moves at a much faster pace on a far tighter schedule.
3: The back. 那边的场景一准备好，这边立马就是演员交出去。你入换衣服。有过十分钟、五分钟，你可以经常的看到我们在剧组所有人都跑来跑去，就是为了抢这么一分钟，抢这么几秒钟。我过来看一下吧。收到，收到。
4: PhD in astrobiology at 24.
5: I read the script for the first time last night. We're shooting tomorrow.
6: Find Julia. Do whatever you can. Find her now.
5: Because you shoot like at least twice as many scenes per day as like any horizontal feature film or TV show does. It's amazing. It's kind of like a boot camp for acting.
7: Surprise, Nathan.
8: Honestly, I just wanted to see China. I'd never been here before. I figured that this would be a perfect way to see China. So when I was offered the job, I just kind of felt like I had to take it.
7: I'm excited to do like the astronaut part of it, even like trying on the suit and everything.
9: Yeah, tomorrow we'll do that.
2: Now all set, action.
10: Let me be very, very blunt with you.
0: Okay.
11: 再稍微阴阳一些,
0: more sassy, more chill.
10: Julia, stop calling. Nathan's in the shower, so he's not coming.
0: 非常好,然后我们就转场。从这儿走过来,然后站在这个位置。
2: Time is tight. In just 168 hours, she must complete 70 episodes.
0: 咱们看景的时候不是都已经沟通过了吗？为了你这个地，我就不拍全景了吗？剧组里面就时间就是钱，大家都不愿意为了自己的一个小错误，然后去承担这么大的一个责任，所以压力都挺大的。
7: You stay here while she's walking.
12: Ready, Wo?
10: And also, the candidate list must have passed his final review.
0: 再来一个，cut.
2: A touch of sci-fi, a hint of school life, a trace of romance. Blended like a careful mix, all for one purpose, to keep you watching.
13: 需要用户在这个过程里面去逐步挑起他的情绪，并且为最后这个剧产生付费。所以在他付费前的一个内容一定要做得足够精彩。Julia!
10: Hi! Come here! We're having a housewarming party for me. You should join.
7: These were my parents' scientific journals. One of the only things they left me. How could you burn them?
10: I didn't know.
7: Careful.
0: Oh my God! We will, every time they want to run away, use a stronger hook to hold it. Actually, it's in post-production to cut out everything, just leave the high-intensity hormones.
7: And you were like embarrassed, turn. You embarrassed, turn here and talk to her.
9: So am I walking with him or no?
7: No.
10: Oh, shit!
7: Careful!
10: Yeah.
7: Are you okay?
10: Yeah.
7: Oh my God, sorry about that.
0: 小心,小心。 别急啊,别急啊。 急了就乱。
7: Ah? So you feel super hurt, right?
9: Yeah, in the yeah.
7: I need
9: it's
7: a second.
9: Okay, purple, okay. It has a little Hello Kitty on it.
7: Okay, so they will figure it. We need to catch the sunlight, babe.
9: I have to remember where the ice
7: Of
9: was.
7: Course. Yeah. So, 去带他找点冰吧。休息一下。去,赶紧带,我们继续。
9: Okay, so I only walk up next to him for my line.
7: Yes.
2: The lead needs rest, but the shoot cannot stop.
0: 别说话,我先重新说一遍。 Until you talk to her, you just walk to the spot. Okay? Good.
2: Minutes pass, but Bray isn't getting any better.
0: So you feel better.
7: Yeah.
0: You need to go to hospital?
7: I just think I need to be checked to make sure I don't have a concussion or anything.
0: Yeah, so do you think we can make one more shot and let you go to hospital?
7: Just,
0: like,
7: standing?
0: Yes,
7: standing.
0: Okay. Thank you.

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1: 后面不拍了，
2: 拍不了。
3: Now, Zhang needs to find a solution.
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3: The introduction of a stand-in buys time for reshoots.
1: 但这
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3: But from this point on, Zhang will have no time to breathe.
4: More. 可以吗？ OK, good, good. That's closing. Closing, yeah.
8: Okay. 剧组的核心负责人就是导演，你是把控全局的人，很慌乱的话，那么就没有一个能稳住大局的人，你需要更加冷静。
4: 好，
3: 卡。Zhang Zihan spent 3 years in the United States, earning a master's degree in directing. After returning to China, with her understanding of Western markets, she chose to work in microdramas. But reality soon offered a different answer. Within this fast-moving production system, art is not the only priority. Logistics...and constant execution define everyday work. All of this made her original decision one of her most misunderstood choices.
4: 您这样的科班出身就拍短剧啊，你们这个剧的质感不错，这样的镜头语言就用来拍短剧，非常可惜吧？这个可比较扎心。难道每个人都去拍电影？那谁干这个呀？总有人干吧。
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3: From 2021 to 2025, China's microdrama market grew from $500 million to over $10 billion, nearly 20-fold, in just 5 years. And now, it is doing more than reaching global audiences. It is bringing creators from around the world to China.
9: 3, 2, 1, action, serious!
10: So it's super fun to be here. On top of just filming, it's nice to be able to see a different culture and see how they film things. It's nice to see how the world works outside of where I'm from. So I would 1000% come back.
9: Drop. 3, 2, 1, action.
3: Brie made up the mist scenes on the final working day. This will be the first project she completes in China.
9: 3, 2, 1, action. Okay, that's it.
10: Yay! 要杀青
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11: It's an art form in and of itself too, and can't wait to keep doing more for sure.
1: Thank you.
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5: 9-2。
10: 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I'm gonna watch this over and over again, like 1000 times in a row.

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2: Roll.
3: 3, 2, 1, action.
4: 好 ，OK， 开。好的，那咱们就杀青了，辛苦大家。
5: Thank you.
6: In a fast-moving age, stories have picked up the pace. Not always polished, sometimes a little rough, but harder to ignore. They are fast becoming a trend, and China has already hit play.
5: 辛苦了，辛苦了。
6: From the restart of a heartbeat, to the resonance of emotion, to the birth of an imagined world. China's vitality lies not only in the speed of its machines, nor only in the growth of its markets. It lives in the courage of creators pushing boundaries and in the understanding that crosses languages and cultures.
7: Welcome here, welcome here.
6: When life is extended, when emotion is seen, when imagination is shared, a more open and more creative China is forging new connections with the world.

0: In Yemen, dozens of strikes on Houthi targets over the past 24 hours. It's not yet clear if a fire at an Aramco oil facility in Saudi Arabia was a Houthi counterattack. Too close to call. On the eve of voting, Brazil's presidential election looks set to go to a runoff. And turning rice fields into art, one farm in northeastern China is celebrating the Golden Week holiday there with creativity. Hello and thanks for joining us. I'm Diego Laje in Washington, D.C. We begin in Yemen, where the Houthis report dozens of Saudi strikes on Sana'a Saturday. Yemen government forces and Saudi allies also report hundreds of attacks on Houthi targets across the country. They also say they intercepted three missiles aimed at Saudi Arabia. But the Houthis now say they hit that Aramco oil facility in Riyadh, setting it on fire. Ehab El-Fandi reports from Sana'a.
1: Well, we are seeing now with a sharp escalation on several fronts, with ties remaining one of the main areas of fighting, while Sana'a has also come under renewed air strikes within these 2 days. In Taiz, for example, the fighting has been particularly intense over the past 24 hours. More than 70 people have been reportedly been killed, according to military and medical sources, while many others have been wounded and taken to hospitals. And this is where the human impact is already becoming visible. We are seeing wounded people in Taiz hospitals, while Sana'a is also reporting damage to civilian property from a Saudi airstrike that says hit the eastern entrance of Al-Qasr roundabout in Taiz. At the same time, the fighting in Taiz is happening alongside a wider campaign of airstrikes across Yemen. Yahya Sari, the military spokesman for Ansarullah, says Saudi Arabia carried out 94 airstrikes and missiles attacks over the past 24 hours, targeting areas in Sana'a, Sa'da, Taiz, Hajjah, Umran, and Ib. He says that brings the total number of Saudi air and missiles attacks since the start of the current escalation to around 1,350. These figures come from Sana'a and have not been independently verified. That's what we have, according to Yahya Sari. And here also, I personally heard the explosions last night. Some of the strikes were around Annahdayn Mountain, and smoke could be seen rising over the parts of the capital. However, the humanitarian consequences are becoming increasingly difficult to ignore. The latest figures from the International Organization for Migration show that more than